in Lake Powell would reduce Arizona's allotment from the river over the next 2 years by roughly a quarter, or about 760,000 acre feet. Our water bill is going to go up. I know my water bill's going to go up next year. It may even go up the year after that, said Fred Schneider, president and COO of Arizona Water Company, at a recent meeting of the Arizona Corporation Commission. It's going to continue to go up as water costs more. There are about a dozen private water companies regulated by the Arizona Corporation Commission that receive water from the Colorado River or the Central Arizona Project, according to an August 25th presentation to the regulatory board about potential cuts. Public utilities like the City of Phoenix are not under the Commission's jurisdiction, but have also been preparing for a Colorado River with less. Ben Rudell, a Northern Arizona University professor, said the shortages on the Colorado River are no surprise to the state's water professionals. Rudell and other researchers evaluated several different water scenarios and how they would impact water vulnerability, resilience, and cost in different cities in the Phoenix Metro in a 2020 paper. While the crisis is universally recognized, Rudell said, not every community or utility is equally ready to weather it. They know that this is happening and they've all planned for it, Rudell said. However, that does not mean that they are equally well prepared, and it does not mean that there are not consequences. When one water source dries up, it's critical to have additional supply streams. Some cities in the Phoenix Metro can lean more heavily on their full Salt River Project allocations. Because the City of Phoenix, for example, has a diverse water portfolio, Rudell said the municipality should be better positioned to handle Colorado River cuts. But communities reliant on Colorado River water from the Central Arizona Project are going to be the hardest hit, he added. The first question people should be asking is, how much has my city been depending on Colorado River water? Rudell said. That tells you a bit about how much trouble they're in. Large and wealthy cities that can spread the cost of water investments to more customers and may have stashed excess water may end up selling to their smaller neighbors, Rudell said. But as that supply shrinks further, leasing water will become more and more expensive. If you have a small city that was using mostly Colorado River water and didn't already have backup options they were paying for, you could see a huge increase in water prices, a several-fold increase, Rudell said. Long-term solutions like investing in desalination or direct potable water reuse are costly and time-consuming. You can't build those things in a day, Rudell said. It's slow and expensive. In an email to the Arizona Republic, Metro Water District General Manager Joseph Olson wrote that the water provider had discussed supply and demand on the Colorado River with ratepayers. A rate increase was approved in anticipation of cuts, given the water shortages. I informed our ratepayers that the question is not if we will have water to meet our customer demands over the next 100 years. The question is, how much will the water cost? Olson wrote. Olson wrote that additional rate increases weren't planned during the term of the 2027-28 operating agreement,
Metro Water has been saving some of its Central Arizona Project water for the past few decades to ensure stability, Olson wrote, and has voluntarily taken smaller allocations to shore up Lake Mead. Heidi Lasham, director of Marana Water, said the proposed cuts were not a surprise. The town has been investing for many years, knowing that this day is probably coming, Lasham said. The utility, which serves a growing community in southern Arizona, currently gets about 15% of its water from the Central Arizona Project. Lasham said the goal is to shrink that to 11% by adding additional renewable water resources to reduce reliance on both the Colorado River and groundwater pumping. In addition to shrinking supplies, Lasham said the utility is facing increasing costs for maintenance and supplies. Earlier this year, a 10.5% rate increase was put into effect to adjust for inflation. We're trying to position ourselves for the future demands that are coming and taking into account the cuts that we're going to get from the CAP, Lasham said. And that completes the article. You can reach the author, Alana Mensinger, at Alana, A-L-A-I-N-A dot M-E-N-C-I-N-G-E-R at usatodayco.com. And the name of her article was Cutbacks Could Trigger Higher Water Bills in Arizona. The second article is titled, Business to Lay Off 98 Workers in Scottsdale. West Pharmaceutical has several locations throughout Arizona. By Elena Mensinger of the Arizona Republic and the USA Today Network. A pharmaceutical manufacturer with several locations in Arizona is planning to lay off 98 workers in Scottsdale as it phases out production of one of its product lines. West Pharmaceutical Services, a Philadelphia-headquartered company specializing in injectable medicines and their delivery systems, filed a worker adjustment and retraining notification in early September for one of its Scottsdale locations. West has locations in Scottsdale and Tempe. The company decided to lay off close to 100 workers after selling the manufacturing and supply rights for one of its wearable battery-powered devices that injects pharmaceuticals under the skin, according to a spokesperson. The sale was completed in July, and the product will be phased out at the Scottsdale facility by the end of September. The plan was announced to staff in January, Michelle Polinsky wrote in an email to the Arizona Republic. The facility will stay open, however, and other work at the site won't be impacted. We are working closely with affected team members to ensure they are supported through the phase-out, Polinsky wrote. West is very appreciative of the contributions made by all team members at Scottsdale. And that completes the article, Business to Lay Off 98 Workers in Scottsdale, by Elena Mensinger of the Arizona Republic and the USA Today Network. The final article on the Arizona business section is titled 100 Years of History Was Lost with Three Restaurant Closures, by Bahar An-Nushar of the Arizona Republic and the USA Today Network. Metro Phoenix continues to see changes in its dining and nightlife scenes. This summer, the Valley lost three restaurants and bars with a combined 100-year history. The latest closures include an historic
Old Town Scottsdale restaurant, known for being a destination for celebrating special occasions, a Tempe bar that operated for over six decades, and a chef-driven Scottsdale bistro recognized for its French-inspired tasting menus. Losing these restaurants meant losing memories, and in one case, a dear friend to many, as an owner's death devastated the community. Here's what to know about the latest Phoenix area restaurant and bar closures and the stories behind the businesses that recently said goodbye. Old Town Tortilla Factory. Old Town Tortilla Factory closed after 30 years. The restaurant's social media announced a temporary closure in June, but a July 31st Instagram post said it became permanent. It is with much gratitude that we say goodbye to our restaurant that has been a gathering place for celebrations, special occasions, family dinners, date nights, and countless memories, the post said. The Palo Verde Lounge. The Palo Verde Lounge, one of Tempe's oldest bars, located at the corner of Broadway Road and Industrial Park Avenue, closed after the passing of owner Charles Marthaler on August 18th. The bar opened as Park Inn Tavern in 1964, then changed names to Adobe Lounge in 1972 and the Palo Verde Lounge in 1982. Yucca Tap Room is hosting the Palo Verde team to celebrate Marthaler on Sunday, September 20th, 2026, at 2 p.m. Sale Bistro. Chef Brandon Levine and his wife, May, opened Sale, which later became Sale Bistro, in May 2016, serving French-inspired prefix tasting menus. The restaurant had closed for a summer break from July 26th to August 26th. On August 9th, the owners announced the restaurant's permanent closure with, quote, heavy hearts. The post continued with, "Thank you for allowing us to be part of your celebrations, special moments, and evenings around the table. It has been an honor to serve this community." That completes that article. 100 years of history was lost with three restaurant closures by Bahar Anushar of the Arizona Republic and the USA Today Network. That completes the local business news for today. Next up are sports. The lead article involves the Arizona Cardinals. The title is Door Ajar: What Darnold's Hip Injury Means for the Cardinals, by Theo Mackey of the Arizona Republic and the USA Today Network. When the NFL schedule is released every spring, the predictions begin. Fans and analysts circle matchups, identifying games their teams could win. This spring, not even the most optimistic fan of the Arizona Cardinals would have circled Week 2. The Cardinals, fresh off a 3-14 finish, were hosting the Super Bowl champion Seattle Seahawks. Even at home, oddsmakers immediately pegged the Cardinals as 10-point underdogs. As recently as a week ago, that would have remained the consensus. But if you ever needed a reminder of how quickly outlooks can change in the NFL, this matchup has provided it. In the season opener, Seahawks quarterback Sam Darnold went down with a hip injury. Then a few days later, the Cardinals stunned the Los Angeles Chargers 26-14 on the road. Suddenly, the door was ajar
when Darnold was officially ruled out, the Vegas line dropped all the way to 3.5. The Cardinals, of course, aren't focused on those external assessments. Ask about the Week 1 upset by a reporter who referenced point spreads. Head coach Mike LaFleur appeared bemused and responded, "I don't look at the Vegas odds." But they understand with Darnell's injury the opportunity in front of them. "It's not shocking that they got the result that they did last year," LaFleur said. "They, in my opinion, are the best coach team in football. I think they have the best defense in football. And in Darnell, they have a really, really good quarterback with it." Now, one of those factors is out of the picture. That's not to dismiss backup quarterback Drew Locke, whom LaFleur described as efficient and a good quarterback, while rattling off his impressive Week 1 stat line, 16 of 22 for 187 yards and a touchdown. The moment's definitely not too big for him, because, one, he's done it, and two, just his demeanor, LaFleur said. Plus, the Seahawks still have the same elite defense that led them to a Super Bowl. Their most important players are all back, and they once again shut down the Patriots in Week 1, allowing just 10 points while forcing Drake May into 3 interceptions. Their head coach, Mike McDonald, remains a schematic wizard on that side of the ball. "He does so many things different," Cardinals quarterback Jacoby Brissett said. "Different personnel groups. Obviously, he has the players to do a lot of things that he wants to do, and they're very versatile in where they can play in different spots of the game. And they're disciplined. But losing Darnell is significant. Since his career resurgence in 2024, he has produced 12 expected points added EPA per dropback, based on for the numbers calculations. In that time span, Locke has produced a dreadful negative 0.18 EPA per dropback. Over a full game in which a quarterback drops back 30 times, that difference is worth 9 points. In other words, this is shaping up quite nicely for the Cardinals. And against this opponent, they need that help. The last Cardinals win over the Seahawks came all the way back in November 2021. Since then, they've lost 9 straight by an average margin of 9.6 points. We'd be foolish to not know the history of the series, Brissett said. It's been a subject of discussion in the locker room this week. We were talking earlier, wide receiver Marvin Harrison Jr. said. Mike Wilson's 0-6, Trey McBride's 0-8, and I'm 0-4. So it's like, we need a win here soon. Sooner than later, for sure. And imagine if it happens this week. These Cardinals, who begin the season as the NFL's least heralded team, would be 2-0. You know the stats shown on broadcast this time of year. Since postseason expansion in 2020, 75% of teams to start 2-0 have reached the playoffs. The numbers are less favorable to teams that, like the Cardinals, lost double-digit games the year prior. But even among that group, 50% of 2-0 starts have resulted in a playoff berth. Playoffs? Cardinals? Not too many stories put those words on the same line this summer. Even if it remains a distant possibility, the glimmer of hope would be welcome around here. And that completes the first article, Door Ajar, by Theo Mackey of the Arizona Republic
and the USA Today Network. I'm going to take a brief moment out of the broadcast to remind those of you who may have tuned in late, you're listening to the second hour of the Arizona Republic, the Friday, September 18th, 2026 issue. My name is Chuck Berry. I'm your Sun Sounds volunteer reader. Continuing with this article, ASU is stacked high versus Kansas, by Michelle Gardner of the Arizona Republic and the USA Today Network. The Arizona State football team is nearing the end of its epic road trip. The Sun Devils 1-0 departed College Station after a 48-20 loss to Texas A&M and flew from Dallas to London for the first Union Jack Classic. Kansas 1-1 had an advantage in one regard. It played its game a day early on a Friday. It also was playing a home game. Those two differences gave the Jayhawks a two-day head start. Usually you don't play on different days when you play an international game, Dillingham said. Usually both teams play on similar days, so you can have your normal practice schedule moved up. It's college athletics, and you don't expect the scheduling to be different when you schedule a game like this. But at the end of the day, it is what it is. Arizona State is the first FBS team to play a true road game 1 week, followed by an international game 7 days later, since Navy in 1996, when it played an October 26th game at Wake Forest, followed by a contest in Ireland against Notre Dame on November 2nd. Let's take a closer look at the matchup. Time, site, 9 a.m. Mountain Time, Saturday, September 19th, Wembley Stadium, London. TV, FS1, Connor Onion, Robert Griffin III, and Alexa Landestoy. The Fox pregame show, Big Noon Kickoff, will also originate from the game site. Radio, Arizona Sports 98.7 FM, with Tim Healy, Jeff Van Rapphorst, Kevin Turner, and Jeff Munn. Series history. ASU leads 2-0. Last meeting, ASU defeated Kansas 35-31 in the 2024 season, the decisive points coming on a touchdown pass from Sam Levitt to Jordan Tyson with 16 seconds left. Storylines. Both teams coasted in their season openers, only to come up short in their second game, both against a ranked SEC foe. ASU lost to Texas A&M 38-20, while Kansas lost to Missouri 38-21. There were many similarities. ASU only trailed the Aggies 24-20 entering the fourth, and turnovers spelled the difference. Two of those were interceptions returned for touchdowns in the fourth quarter. Missouri was tied with Kansas at the half, 14-14. It then had two third-quarter turnovers that gave the Tigers a lead, and the Jayhawks never challenged after that. It is the Big 12 conference opener for both schools. Coaching matchup. Kenny Dillingham, ASU, fourth year, 22-18. Dillingham, 36, has won 19 games in his past two seasons, raising the standard of what is expected. He is the third youngest head coach at a football bowl subdivision school. Lance Leipold, Kansas, sixth year, 28-36 at school, 174-75 overall,
Leopold, 62, took over one of the worst programs in FBS football. It was 9-60 the 6 years before he arrived. The team went 2-10 in his first year, 6-7 in the second, and 9-4 in the third. But that 2023 mark is his only winning one at the school. Before that, he spent 6 years at Buffalo and 8 at Division III Wisconsin Whitewater, where he won 3 national championships. Arizona State will win if it takes the takeaway margin. ASU ranks 133rd out of 138 FBS schools in turnover margin, with only one takeaway and 5 total turnovers, 3 fumbles, 2 interceptions. The only takeaway so far was an interception by safety Lyric Rawls against Texas A&M. The wide receivers feast. The back end of the Kansas defense is the weak spot, which plays right into one of ASU's strengths, its wide receiver group. Reed Harris is 4th in the country with 326 yards and 4 touchdowns. He may have benefited from opponents paying close attention to Amarion Miller. Either way, this is a head-to-head matchup where the Sun Devils have a considerable advantage and need to capitalize on it. Special teams issues get resolved. How long have we been talking about this? The last 2 years. 3. In spring training and fall camp, the Sun Devils looked much improved, but that hasn't carried over to actual games. Punter Nick McLarty has struggled, so it will be interesting to see if the Sun Devils go back to Canyon Floyd. Kansas blocked 2 field goals last week, so the Sun Devils need to beware. Kansas will win if quarterback play holds up. Starting quarterback Isaiah Marshall took a hit to the arm early in the game last week, and it appeared to bother him. Backup Cole Ballard later took a hit on a trick play and left the game. His status for the contest is up in the air. Marshall is a new starter after the departure of Jalen Daniels, who was at the school for 5 years and doesn't seem to be settled in yet. It runs the ball with success. The Jayhawks are averaging 178.5 yards per game on the ground, which ranks 63rd out of 138 FBS schools. That is a solid showing. We'll see if the Jayhawks can run against ASU, which has always excelled at stopping the run. Kansas's ground game might be skewed a bit by its opponents. It only had 81 last week against Missouri after 277 in its opener against Long Island University. It takes advantage of ASU line issues. The tackle positions on the offensive line have been problematic for ASU, so the Jayhawks need to be able to collapse the pocket and get pressure from the ends on ASU quarterback Cutter Bowley. Injury report. Arizona State. Safety Maurice Williams. Defensive back Jalen Williams. Offensive lineman Marquis Uni. Offensive lineman Wade Helton. O.L. Brent Helton. Wide receiver Harry Hossman. Linebacker Zyrus Fasu. Cornerback Nigel Pringle. And D.L. McKeel Gardner are out. The most notable player is Wade Helton, a starter at right guard. Kansas, running back Corey Amichri, quarterback Jalen Mason, running back Justin Thurman, defensive tackle Grady Seifert,
and defensive tackle Trayvon McAlpine are out. Quarterback Cole Ballard is doubtful. The most notable absence here is McAlpine. By the numbers. 1. The Sun Devils are leading the nation with 288 yards after contact this season. Sun Devil receivers have recorded 503 total yards after the catch this season. Includes yardage on catches behind the line of scrimmage. The third highest total in the nation. 8. Receptions ASU's Reed Harris has for more than 20 yards. That's two more than any other FBS player. His 21.73 yards per reception are third in the country among players with double-digit catches, and his 13 catches for a first down slash touchdown are tied for fourth. 34. Career starts for ASU defensive tackle C.J. Fite. He has 29 consecutive starts. The player with the most starts, no matter what school, is running back Marquis Gillis, who has 36, all of those at Delaware State, where he played for four seasons. 4,386, distance from Lawrence, Kansas to London. 5,273, distance from Tempe to London. By the time the season is over, ASU will have traveled more than 17,000 miles. To put that in perspective, it logged about 9,000 air miles in the 2025 campaign. They said it. Dillingham on Kansas. They can be explosive. They hit explosive runs. They're very sound on offense. They do a lot of things to put you in conflict, and then they throw a really good play-action pass. If you can run the quarterback, if you can run the ball efficiently, you can be good in the play-action passing game and be creative. You're putting a lot of stress on the defense, and I think that's what they do. Fight on playing in Wembley Stadium. I didn't really know how historic Wembley was until somebody told me, talking to me like, "You know about that?" Then they told me about it. Then it's kind of hit me like, okay, this is bigger than I thought it was. Now I'm in a spot where I'm like, okay, this is very cool. Who will win and why? Arizona State 34, Kansas 20. This is a game ASU should win handily, but you never know how the international trip will factor into it. The Sun Devils showing for three quarters against Texas A&M was evidence that it can go toe-to-toe with top-ranked teams. And that completes the article. The title was ASU is Stacked High versus Kansas by Michelle Gardner of the Arizona Republic and the USA Today Network. And we transition from college football to high school football with this article. Liberty siblings have been a key part of success, by Richard Aubert of the Arizona Republic and the USA Today Network. Peoria Liberty football fans like to get to the stadium for home games about an hour early. It's become a tradition. The community loves fall Friday nights. They're connected and unified. But even more so are the players on the field, where family ties have helped build a West Valley powerhouse. Junior linebacker Bracken Grayday is 2 years younger than his brother Cannon, who played for Liberty's back-to-back open division state championship teams in 2023 and 24. He's now a linebacker at Northern Arizona. "We're like the same player," said Bracken, who has 31 tackles, 3 for losses. "We play the same position." Bracken and Cannon didn't get a chance to play together last year
when Cannon suffered a season-ending injury. I want to set the tone on defense, Brecken said. Get back from last year. We have a lot of room to progress. Sophomore offensive lineman T.J. Gardner is another in a line of Lions football brothers who have left their marks on state championship teams. His brother Jace was an outstanding lineman on Liberty's back-to-back title teams. Their older brother Braylon was Nave Bruzon's favorite receiver during the Lions' 2023 state championship season. Growing up watching my brothers made me want to come here, TJ said. They showed me who they are, and I'm creating who I am right now. Gardet and Gardner have helped the Lions to start the season 3-0 with a big game Friday, September 18th at defending open state champion Chandler Basha, 1-2, which is trying to end a two-game losing streak. Liberty coach Colin Thomas sees a connection between the bloodlines that have helped build the program and the larger community that supports the team. He was spoiled by linebacker Keaton Stamm 2 years ago when he spearheaded a defense that helped drive the 2024 state championship team. Keaton had followed his brother Jax, who was an all-state strong safety at Liberty and part of the 2019 6A championship team. I think it's the community, Thomas said. It's been supporting us for years. It continues to help lead our program. Jason Stamm, father of Jax and Keaton, has an 11-year-old in the Junior Lions program, along with the Gardet family. Starts with the Junior Lions program, Jason Stamm said. Try to teach them a mentality early on. We take lumps early on versus all-star teams, but eventually it pays off. Different environment for sure. Liberty High School opened in 2006, and it grew fast along with the surrounding area in Peoria. When Thomas took over the program in 2020, he inherited a program on the rise. This year's team is off to a strong start, opening with a win at an improved Mesa team, followed by a big win 2 weeks ago over a good Utah team from Corner Canyon. That was a great win for us, Thomas said. We had to fight and claw our way back into it. I think we've had some good moments. We also at times have shown we've got a long way to go. We're still a pretty young team. That youth starts at quarterback with Jason Haynes, but he has quickly emerged as one of the state's top passers. He has thrown for 866 yards and 10 touchdowns, with one interception in his first year as a varsity starter. Basha and Liberty have become a bit of an East versus West 6A rivalry in recent years, two top teams meeting in big games. Last year, Basha pulled out a 19-16 state semifinal win over Liberty on the way to the title. 2 years ago, Liberty beat Basha 35-17 in the state championship game. I know a test like this Friday is a great measure of where we're at, Thomas said. That completes the article. Liberty siblings have been a key part of success, by Richard Aubert of the Arizona Republic and the USA Today Network. And that completes the sports news for today. I'll move now to the opinions, of which there's only one in the newspaper today. That's Abigail Van Buren's in her Dear Abby column. The Dear Abby column today is titled Longtime Friend Grows Distant After a Mental Health Struggle. Dear Abby, a dear friend of 10 years experienced a severe mental health crisis. I did my best to reach out to her, but she pushed me away,
and flaked on plans and important events at the last minute at least a dozen times. Once her mental health began to improve, I approached her and told her I understood her behavior had been largely out of her control, but it still hurt when she pushed me away and canceled at the last minute for meaningful events in my life. She apologized, I accepted, and I thought we could move on again as close friends. She is now engaged to a man and seems to put no time or value into our friendship. I am grieving the loss of a dear friend and struggling to accept that it is over. I have many questions. Did we simply drift apart? Is her new fiancé more important to her? Is she upset that I confronted her, and was I wrong to do so? Do 10 years of friendship mean nothing? I'm afraid another difficult conversation will create a worse outcome. But I miss the friend I once had. Where is the line to excuse behavior under the duress of mental health, and at what point do I simply accept that she is no longer a good friend, mental health crisis aside? Signed, Not Over It in Oregon. Dear Not Over It, as much as this close friendship may have meant to you, it's time to realize that these relationships are not always static. They can evolve, devolve, and change. You are within your rights to express that you felt pushed away during her mental health crisis. Those were your feelings, and you were entitled to them. The time has come for you to lighten up. Your friend is happily engaged to someone who makes her happy, and her attention and priorities have shifted away from her close friendship with you. Of course, her fiancé is more important to her than you are. It isn't that you are no longer good friends, it's that the intensity has lessened. Handle that as you wish, but I see nothing positive to be gained by another confrontation. Dear Abby, my daughter is getting married to Bob, who has an 8-year-old son, Ricky, from a previous marriage. The plan was to have Bob's son be the ring bearer and have my 2.5-year-old grandson, Aiden, be the flower boy. Meanwhile, Ricky has autism, and Bob has decided that it would be better to not include him in the ceremony. Now he says he doesn't want Aiden to be in the ceremony either. I can understand Bob's feelings, but it does not seem fair to me. Signed, New Mexico Granddad. Dear Granddad, you may feel let down by this decision, but trust that your grandson will never know the difference. When planning a wedding, the bride and groom organize the ceremony in whatever way they feel will best celebrate their union. Fairness doesn't play a role in it, and no one is owed a place in the wedding party. Attend the wedding with joy in your heart and show your daughter how much you love her by respecting her decision. And that completes the column for today. You can contact Dear Abby at www.DearABBY.com or Post Office Box 270-135, Kansas City, Missouri, 64127. And the name of her article was Longtime Friend Grows Distant After a Mental Health Struggle. And it looks like we have a few minutes for some almanac facts. Today in history, 1502, Christopher Columbus landed on the Caribbean coast of what's now Costa Rica during his fourth and final voyage to the so-called New World. 1793, President George Washington laid the cornerstone of the U.S. Capitol building in a Masonic ceremony. 1850,
Congress passed the Fugitive Slave Act as part of the Compromise of 1850. It required the return of escaped enslaved people to their enslavers, even if found in a free state. The act was one of the most contentious elements of the compromise, intensifying the divide over slavery. 1863. The Civil War's three-day Battle of Chickamauga Creek began, marking the end of the Union's offensive in southeastern Tennessee and northwestern Georgia. It was one of the war's bloodiest battles, second only to Gettysburg. 1895, Booker T. Washington delivered his Atlanta Exposition speech, addressing race relations and economic cooperation between black and white Americans. The speech became known as the Atlanta Compromise, for advocating vocational education and economic progress for black Americans as a priority over immediate civil rights. 1934. The Soviet Union was officially admitted to the League of Nations after an effort of more than 30 member companies led by France. However, the USSR was expelled from the League on December 14, 1939, for acts against Finland. 1947, the U.S. Air Force was established as a separate branch of the military following the enactment of the National Security Act of 1947. The act marked the formal separation of the Air Force from the Army, making it an independent service equal to the Army, Navy, and Marine Corps. And 1977, Voyager 1 captured the first ever image of the Earth and Moon together in a single frame, taken from a distance of 7.25 million miles. And those facts are from USA Today Network. We have a few celebrity birthdays today. Singer-actor Frankie Avalon turns 86. Actor-playwright Anna Deavere Smith, 76. Politician Ben Carson, 75. Director Mark Romanek, 67. Actor Holly Robinson Peete, 62. Singer Ricky Bell of Belle Vive Devon, New Edition, 59. Actor Alicia Tyler, 56. Actor Jada Pinkett Smith, 55. Actor James Marsden, 53. Rapper X-Bit, 52. Comedian Jason Sudeikis, 51. TV personality Sarah Haynes, 49. Actor-comedian Billy Eichner, 48. And those were the birthdays today. Next up is today's horoscope. Aries, March 21st to April 19th. You have the big picture, but is it clashing with logistics? Growth feels tricky during the Sagittarius first quarter moon. Taurus, April 20th to May 20th. Is your heart telling you something needs to change? Prepare for your creative desires to clash with mandatory growth. Gemini, May 21st to June 21st. A relationship challenge may trigger an emotional response today. Is the need to be right escalating the matter? Cancer, June 22nd to July 22nd. The heat is on during Sagittarius' first quarter. Is your schedule packed with all the things you said yes to? Leo, July 23rd to August 22nd. 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Virgo, August 23rd to September 22nd. Feelings could complicate the momentum you've been building. Push beyond your sensitivities. Libra,
September 23rd to October 23rd. Is the cat out of the bag? A candid conversation may unintentionally expose what you've been processing privately. Scorpio, October 24th to November 21st. You have plans for the future,

0: 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And Pisces, February 19th to March 20th. Relationship dynamics impact your professional goals. Can you be ambitious and cooperative at the same time? And that is the horoscope for today, Friday, September 18th, 2026. I'll close out today with a look at a few of the comics. First, we have Garfield by Jim Davis. We have Garfield at the fence with his girlfriend. He's saying, "I bring you the gift of my company." And his girlfriend says, "That's what you always bring me." And Garfield says, "I'll take that as a thank you." Next up is Charles Schulz's Peanuts. We have Sally sitting at her school desk, and she's answering the teacher's question, and she's saying, "Who, me?" "Yes, ma'am, I think my report is ready." She's walking up to the front of the class. "Anyway, I'll give it my best shot." Just a little colloquialism there, ma'am. And that's Peanuts for today. Here's Brian Crane's Pickles. He and his wife are standing in front of an easel containing a painting. Earl says, "I wish you wouldn't ask my opinion on your paintings. I don't know anything about art." "I mean, I think this is a pretty decent painting of, what is it, a koala bear?" And his wife says, "It's my self-portrait." Earl says, "I'll escort myself to the doghouse." And next up is Blondie by Dean Young and John Marshall. Dagwood is sitting in his chair watching television. Blondie walks up and says, "Honey, I broke the heel on my favorite old shoe." Dagwood says, "Oh, no." Blondie says, "Do you have any idea how many stores I'll have to try to find the right replacement?" Dagwood says, "I'm sorry to hear that, honey." Blondie says, "Sorry? You don't know how long I've been waiting for an excuse to buy new shoes." And Dagwood has a surprised, bewildered look on his face. And I'll close out today with a look at Family Circus and Dennis the Menace. First, Family Circus has the young boy on the front steps leaning against a football, which is collapsing, and he's saying, "I need a new football. I don't know if I should send a prayer or write a letter to Santa or ask Grandma." Dennis the Menace by H. Ketchum has Dennis in a rocking chair facing the corner, obviously in trouble, and he's saying, "I can tell Mom anything, but she only believes the truth." And that does it for the comics, and that also ends the broadcast today. You've been listening to the second hour of the Arizona Republic, the Friday, September 8th, 2026 edition. My name is Chuck Berry. I'm your Sun Sounds volunteer reader today. I hope you enjoyed the program. Stay well, stay safe, have a wonderful week, and keep listening to the premium programming offered by Sun Sounds of Arizona. Thank you so much for spending your time with me today.
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1: Clouds dapple a flame-red sky as dusk settles over gleaming city lights. 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Director of photography Matthew Irving. Executive producers Danielle Renfrew, Robert Bauer, Todd King and Jeff Rose. 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Fillings are added to pie crusts. Peaches are sliced and pastry is cut into strips with a rolling cutter. Fruit is mixed by hand in a bowl. Gooey pie fillings of various colours are stirred and poured into waiting crusts. A crust contains bananas and a chocolate sauce. A spatula mashes the bananas into the mixture. Strips of pastry are laid on top of a pie in a lattice. Handfuls of chopped nuts are scooped up and sprinkled on top of a creamy filling. A large oven door is opened, and the pies inside removed by a woman wearing the blue short-sleeved dress of a waitress. Another pie is placed in the oven. The waitress, a slim young woman with her hair tied back, stirs a bowl of pie filling. Good-looking but sad, she moves the mixture slowly around the bowl.
2: Hun, you've put it off long enough.
3: What?
2: You know what?
3: Negative. Negative. Come on, negative. Come on.
4: Dear Lord, please protect our Jenna from the hell of unwanted pregnancy.
5: I don't need no baby. I don't want no trouble. I just want to make pies. That's all I want to do. Make pies.
4: I thought you weren't sleeping with your husband no more.
3: He got her drunk one night.
5: I should never drink. I do stupid things when I drink, like sleep with my husband.
3: Oh, no.
5: Looks like a paint line is forming. Shit.
2: One line or two lines? One line or two lines?
5: Two lines. The control line and the other line. The bad line. The yes line.
2: Can you see that now? Two lines. Two definite lines. There's no mistaking them.
6: What's going on in there? They have customers. Where are my waitresses?
2: Hold your balls straight, Cal. Jenna ain't feeling well.
6: What's wrong with her?
2: It's none of your business, you blowhard.
3: I'm fine, Cal. We'll be right out.
6: Hurry up.
1: Jenna's colleagues, bespectacled Dawn and blonde Becky, look worried.
7: Hon, you okay?
5: Shh. I'm inventing a new pie in my head. Tomorrow's blue plate special. I'm calling it, I don't want Earl's baby pie.
7: I don't think we can write that on the menu board, hon.
5: Then I'll just call it bad baby pie.
7: What's in it, honey?
5: It's a quiche of egg and brie cheese with a smoked ham center.
7: Sounds good, baby.
5: I ain't never gonna get away from Earl now.
1: A guy with dark stubble drives in his car. The three waitresses sit outside the diner as the sun sets.
7: You gonna tell him?
5: Not sure. If my plan comes true and I can make my big escape from him a couple months, maybe he never even has to know.
7: Are you sure it's his child?
5: You know everything I do. I ain't never cheated.
7: Oh,
5: I'd never do that.
7: I feel sorry for you, Jenna. I mean, I'd do anything to meet a man, and Becky's husband is a senile fruitcake.
2: Dawn!
7: Well, I'm sorry it's true. But now here you are. Married to this handsome guy.
2: Who's got very good hair.
7: Who's got very good hair. And pregnant with a little girl.
2: How do you know it's a girl?
5: We don't know it's a girl.
7: But neither of us would trade places with you for one second, now would we, Becky?
2: No, we wouldn't, Dawn. No, we wouldn't.
7: Except, just once in my life, I'd like to be able to make a pie half as good as Jenna can make a pie. Yeah, me too.
5: Oh, come on. So if I can make a decent pie, who cares?
7: Look at this, Jenna.
3: As you can plainly see, my right boob is much higher than my left boob, and Dawn here has pasty, pasty skin. I'm stuck in a marriage to drooling Phil, the invalid, and Dawn eats TV dinners alone, but still, we wouldn't rather be you.
7: I do have pasty, pasty skin.
5: Yeah, I know you're here.
7: See you tomorrow, honey.
3: Good luck. And if you do tell me...
8: Hey.
3: Hey.
1: It's the guy with the stubble.
3: We all just agreed that your hair is super attractive. Hooray for you!
7: Woo!
1: Earl rolls up his window and drives off.
7: I don't care if she is a pie genius. I wouldn't trade places with her.
3: No, me neither.
1: In the car, Jenna stares expressionlessly straight ahead.
8: You don't look happy to see me. Are you happy to see me?
4: Yeah, I'm happy to see you. Even brought you a piece of today's special, kicking the pants pie. Cinnamon spice custard.
8: You don't give me a kiss. Give me one.
1: She gives him a brief peck.
8: There, that's more like it. Oh, where's that money you made today?
4: Right here in my pocket.
8: Well, now hand it over. How much here is there?
4: Slow day, you know.
8: Yeah, we've been having one more of those. I'm really not sure it's worth you working there anymore. I think I might rather have you be at home making meat pies all day long. You didn't ask me how my day was.
4: How was your day?
8: Ask me like you care about it.
4: How was your day, Earl?
8: Well, you know. Johnson's on my case again. Got the mortgages and everything. But I don't make bank policy, and I told him that. Hey, you haven't listened.
5: I hate my husband pie. You take bittersweet chocolate and don't sweeten it. You make it into a pudding and drown it in caramel.
8: You're not listening to me.
4: Yeah, I am.
8: What'd I say?
4: You were bitching about Mr. Johnson.
8: Well, what were the exact words I said?
4: Well, I can't repeat them verbatim.
8: You don't listen to me. Hurts my feelings. Well, please just say you're sorry so I can let you out of this car so you can make my dinner.
4: I'm sorry, Earl, for not being able to repeat your words verbatim. Something I should be able to do.
8: Whenever I need it.
4: Whenever you need it.
8: All right, then.
1: He gives a satisfied grin. They arrive at their wood frame bungalow. Later, they're sitting at the dinner table.
5: You look handsome tonight, Early.
9: Thank you, honey. That's been a long time since you called me Early. I like it. And you look pretty tonight. Maybe a little tired is all. You're not eating your spaghetti pie, why not?
5: I'm thinking I want to borrow some money from you.
9: And my answer to that, of course, is no.
5: There's a big pie bake-off in Jonesville in a couple months, and I'd like to go.
9: And my answer to that, of course, is no.
5: Prize money is pretty good.
9: Why do you need money? I give you everything you need, don't I?
5: Absolutely.
9: You want for nothing, don't you?
5: Yes, Earl, I want for nothing.
9: I mean, your pies ain't bad. But what's so important about that when you got me to take care of?
5: Good point, Earl.
1: She gives a tight smile as he returns happily to his dinner. At night, Jenna gets carefully out of bed and tiptoes into the living room. She hides a wad of banknotes in the cushions of the sofa.

0: Jenna's sitting in a waiting room, holding a creamy topped pie. 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As Jenna stares, she visualizes them naked. One of them smiles at her.
1: Jenna Hunterson?
0: Models in the doctor's surgery show fetuses in plaster wombs. A poster shows a cutaway picture of a 9-month pregnancy.
2: Hello, Mrs. Bunterson?
3: Hunterson. Who are you?
2: I'm your doctor. Oh, wow, you brought me a pie. How nice. You know what, I've only been here a few weeks, but already I am genuinely impressed with the hospitality of this place.
3: You're not my doctor. Lily Mueller is my doctor. This pie is for her. It's Marshmallow Mermaid, her favorite.
2: Oh, well, she's semi-retired now. Just what happened this morning, she kind of quit. We didn't have time to call anybody.
3: But Dr. Mueller delivered me. I mean, she's been my doctor forever. I really liked and trusted her.
2: Maybe you could really like and trust me too?
3: I've never even seen you before.
2: Yeah, I just got hired. Long story, making it short. This is still Dr. Mueller's practice. I'm the junior doctor on staff. Just moved here from Connecticut 2 weeks ago. Dr. Mueller had a class over the summer, and I was a student of hers. And is this story boring you?
3: No, yes.
2: Sorry, anyway, it's nice to meet you.
3: What's your name again?
2: I'm Dr. Jim Palmer.
3: Okay.
2: And you are?
3: Jenna Hunterson.
2: Jenna Hunterson. It is nice to meet you. So, what seems to be the problem?
3: Well, I seem to be pregnant.
2: Good! Good for you. Congratulations.
3: Thanks, but I don't want this baby.
2: Oh, well, we don't perform...
3: No, I'm keeping it. I'm just telling you I'm not so happy about it like everybody else might be. So maybe you can be sensitive and not congratulate me and make a big deal every time you see me. I'm having the baby, and that's that. It's not a party, though.
2: Got it. Okay. Not a party. Well, then why don't we, Well, let's do a blood test, make sure you're pregnant, then we'll check for diseases, hormone levels, stuff like that.
3: Sounds like a plan.
2: Okay, well, nurse will be right in. Don't go anywhere.
0: He smiles and leaves.
3: Nowhere to go.
2: Come in. Hi, Jenna, have a seat.
3: Okay, I'm gonna give you this pie now, Dr. Palmer.
2: Oh, thank you. Thank you very much. Look at that. You know what, just... Push all those off onto the floor. Go ahead, push them off. It's fine. I'll get you those later.
0: The doctor's office is a mess, with piles of paper everywhere. Jenna clears a chair.
2: Well, un-congratulations. You're definitely having a baby.
3: Un-thank you.
2: So, for the next 8 months, if you need me, I'm here. If you have any questions, just give a call. We'll be doing some tests, all of which I'll tell you about before they happen. And I'm going to give you a prescription for prenatal vitamins. And do you have any questions for me?
3: What kind of questions?
2: I don't know. Concerns about your pregnancy? Do's and don'ts? Anything you're wondering about? Exercise? Sex?
3: I don't really do much of either of those things, so...
2: Okay. Any diet concerns?
3: Not really. I mean, just eat healthy, right?
2: Eat healthy. Avoid certain cheeses, certain fish. Receptionist, she can give you a list of good and bad foods for your pregnancy, general do's and don'ts.
3: Okay.
2: And here is your prescription. I'll just... Sorry.
0: He fumbles with the paper.
2: And it was very nice to meet you, Jenna, and I'll want to see you again in about 3 weeks.
3: Okay.
2: Okay.
0: He bangs his leg on the desk as he gets up.
3: I do have one question.
2: Shoot.
3: How pregnant am I exactly?
2: Very pregnant. There's really only one degree of pregnancy, so to speak.
3: No, I mean, how far along am I?
2: About 6 weeks, give or take.
3: Yeah. That was her all getting me drunk that night, all right?
0: Pometer looks uncomfortable, and she rolls her eyes. Later, she runs down a gravel road to the diner.
4: You're late.
3: About 6 minutes. I'm sorry, bus was late.
4: Why doesn't your damn husband buy your car already?
3: Because he don't want me going nowhere.
4: And you, late again. You are inches away from being fired, Missy.
5: Oh, just try firing me, you old bucket of cheese.
4: Who you calling a bucket of cheese, you heifer? Now get to work before I fire your ass.
5: Calm down, you psychotic ape.
0: Becky flounces past Cal. Jenna's getting changed.
3: Hey, what are you doing? Close the door.
6: How's the doc?
3: Fine, it was fine. New doctor. Man.
5: Man, wow. Is he single? Maybe he's good for Dawn.
3: No, I think he's wearing a ring. Weird guy. Nervous. From Connecticut.
5: Hey, honey, could you do me a favor?
3: What?
5: Old Joe just came in and sat in my station. Could you take him? I can't deal with him today. You're better with him than I am.
3: Yeah, sure, I'll take him.
5: Thanks, hon. You're a trooper.
0: Jenna frowns.
3: Oh,
5: What? What's wrong? Are you okay? You gonna be sick?
3: I'm okay. Just nauseous for a second.
6: Hurry up! Let's get to work!
0: In the diner, Dawn, in her thick-rimmed glasses, is clearing tables. Jenna strides up to an older gent, sitting alone in a booth, reading a paper.
3: Hi, Joe. How you doing today, my friend? What can I get you?
7: This is my pie diner. I own it.
3: I know you do, Joe.
7: And I think it's warm in here. I know I'm warm.
3: I'll tell Cal, hon.
7: They keep all my businesses too warm on the inside. My gas station, supermarket, my laundromat. But this is my favorite business, Joe's Pie Shop. I'm Joe, and I will not tolerate it being too damn warm in here.
3: I hear you, Joe.
7: Turn the air on.
3: Yes, sirree, bub.
7: Okay. I want 2 glasses of water. No ice.
3: 2 glasses, no problem.
7: 2 glasses.
3: Right.
7: No ice. And I want the bad baby quiche pie, tomato on the side, on its own plate.
3: No potatoes with that?
7: Did I say anything about potatoes? Where'd you get potatoes from?
3: No potatoes, tomato.
7: On its own plate. Salt and pepper.
3: That everything?
7: No. I want orange juice. But don't bring that first. Bring the water first. Bring the orange juice with the meal. Okay, listen to my horoscope before you skedaddle away. Aquarius. Smooth sailing today and Mars enters your inner circle. Whatever the hell that means. The ones you love will listen carefully to you today. Just make sure you're careful with what you say. I don't have ones I love. Want to hear yours?
3: I'm Aquarius too, hon. I don't have ones I love either, just ones I live with. Excuse me, I feel like I'm going to be sick.
0: Joe peels off his glasses and looks puzzled as she rushes off. She rinses out her mouth. Dawn comes into the restroom.
5: You okay, sweetie?
3: Yeah, I'm okay.
5: Good. Listen, I have a 5-minute blind date tonight with an insurance salesman named Pete. 5'10", 37, all his hair, nice picture, loves fishing.
3: 5-minute date? Can't the guy pay for the whole thing?
5: Yeah, see, I have this idea. I'm meeting men through personal ads, but I just give them 5 minutes. Whether or not we like each other, we just have 5 minutes together.
3: Huh.
5: That way, you know, if the guy makes me sick, I don't waste a whole evening. Anyway, I'm supposed to meet this guy at 7 at Banshee's. I was wondering if he would do a full makeup for me here in the bathroom before I leave.
3: A full makeup for 5 minutes?
5: Well, yeah, it's very important to make a good first impression. I mean, what if he's Prince Charming?
3: There is no such thing.
5: Whatever. Would you do that for me?
3: Yeah, of course.
5: Oh, would you also make me your falling in love chocolate mousse pie? That is my favorite pie.
3: What the heck? I'll do it during my break, okay?
5: You are the queen of kindness and goodness.
0: Jenna sprays breath freshener and gets back to work, bringing old Joe his glasses of water and orange juice.
7: You a child.
5: Shh, quiet.
7: I seen that look on a woman's face before. Name was Annette. I made sweet love to her all through the summer of 1948. She got that sick look on her face like you had all through the fall. Almost married her right up. She lost the baby, though. Close call. When you do...
5: Shh. Joe, don't want Cal to hear you can't lose my job. I'm trying to save money so I can leave my husband.
7: Why? What's wrong with it? Hey, there's no salt and pepper on the table. I asked for salt and pepper and no ice in my juice glass. Can't you get nothing I say right?
5: I go get your salt and pepper and juice with no ice, but you gotta promise me you keep your mouth shut about this baby.
7: What baby?
5: Good man.
0: She whisks away the juice glass.
8: Honey, Earl's on the phone.
3: Tell him I'm busy.
8: You don't talk to him, I might come over here and cause the scene again.
3: Yeah, okay.
8: Can I ask you a question? Is it my imagination, or is my left one drooping down even more today? I'm starting to feel like something Picasso would have made.
3: Do me a favor, hon. Get old Joe some OJ, no ice, or I'll bite your head off, and some salt and pepper.
8: You got it.
3: Hello, Earl. Good, good. No, I am glad you called. You picking me up tonight? No, that's fine. I'll ask Becky to give me a ride. Yes, I know you work hard. Earl, I gotta get back. We're busy here today. Okay, bye. I love you too.
0: The diner is silhouetted in red sunset. Jenna's in the kitchen. She pours liquid chocolate into a bowl, stirring carefully. She smiles gently to herself as she works. She dips her finger into the mixture and tastes it.

0: Oh, pretty outfit, Dawn. 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It's a little tight in the butt, I fear. Oh, no worries. Men like a little meat back there, don't they, Jana?
1: I have no idea what men like.
0: Speaking of more meat, does Earl have any clue at all that you're pregnant?
1: No, he don't notice. And I'm never gonna tell him. Just gonna run away.
0: Wow. How much money you got saved?
1: Not much. $1,200. And I can save another couple hundred before the Jonesville bake-off.
0: How much is that prize money?
1: $25,000, hon.
0: Wow. What pie are you gonna bake?
1: I'm not sure. Was thinking I'd make one of my real unusual ones, like my mama used to make. One where you wouldn't think the ingredients would all go together, but they do.
0: Huh. Dawn, you're beautiful! Your skin looks like a normal person's. Thank you. I know what you should do with that prize money, Jenna. You should open your own pie shop. Oh, yeah! You should have your own little pie shop somewhere. Somewhere where they could really use a little pie shop, like Europe or New Jersey.
1: Wow. My own pie shop.
0: Jenna's Pie Palace. Jenna's Pastry Heaven.
1: Okay, back to reality for a minute. Hey, can you give me a ride home, Becky? Earl don't want to pick me up tonight.
0: No, take the bus. I can't drive you. I've got somewhere to go.
1: Oh, where are you going?
0: I can't tell you that.
2: What?
0: Yet. I can't tell you that yet.
3: Why not?
0: Gotta go. You have fun on your 5-minute date. Use the 5-minute condom.
1: Hey,
0: bye.
1: Wait a minute.
0: Hey.
4: Becky totters out in high heels.
1: Oh. Well, whatever it is, I hope it's good. Go look at yourself, huh? This guy's not gonna know what hit him. Come on.
4: She's without glasses, her auburn hair cascading.
0: Oh. Look what you did. You made me almost pretty.
1: What do you mean, almost pretty? You're lovely. Look at yourself. Hey, sweet. You think you can drop me off at the bus stop on your way to Banshees?
0: Yeah.
4: At night, Jenna, eyes closed, sits on a bench by a wooden fence, waiting for the bus.
1: Baby screaming its head off in the middle of the night and ruining my life pie. New York-style cheesecake, brandy brushed, with pecans and nutmeg.
4: A male figure strolls up.
5: Hello. Jenna?
1: What? Hi. Dr. Palmiter. Yeah. What are you doing here?
5: Oh, my car wouldn't start this morning. God knows why. Gotta take the bus home.
1: Where do you live?
5: Stanton Grove.
1: Oh, it's nice over there.
5: Yeah, it's nice. If you like trees. Which, you know, who doesn't like trees? It's a long walk. Do you mind if I sit down?
1: Not at all.
5: Thanks.
4: He sits awkwardly on the bench, careful not to be too close to her.
5: So you're a waitress?
1: I'm a waitress.
5: Where do you work?
1: A little diner off Highway 27, Joe's Pie Diner.
5: Wow. Sounds like a veritable factory of pie. I've never been there. Is it good?
1: Yes, it's very good. We make all the pies there fresh. You know, breakfast pies, dinner pies. 27 different varieties of pie. And a new one that I create every day. I was just inventing a new one in my head when you walked up.
5: Did you make that marshmallow pie that you brought me?
1: Yes, I did. Marshmallow mermaid pie. I invented it when I was 9 years old, in my mermaid phase.
5: That was probably the best pie I've ever tasted in my life. That pie was biblically good. That's how good it was. That pie could win pie contests and ribbons and things. It was.
1: Thank you.
5: Yeah. You know, there was a pie diner right near where I grew up. I used to go there every day after school. I had a mad crush on this waitress named Beatrice. She looked tragically cute in her uniform. And years later, I was doing my residency, and she came in with an emergency ovarian cyst. I actually treated her.
1: Wow. That must have been something for you.
5: Well, she was at least 50 years old by then.
4: She clocks his wedding ring.
1: Life does funny kind of things sometimes.
5: Yes, it does. Yes, it does. You want to hear something else kind of funny? When I saw you sitting here alone in your uniform, I had a flashback. You made me think of her. You kind of remind me of her when she was younger.
1: Wow. What a thing to say.
5: Yeah, sorry. It was a compliment.
1: No, I know. That's why it made me uncomfortable.
5: Yeah, you're blushing. Yeah, sorry, I shouldn't have said that.
1: No, it was a nice thing to hear. Nobody ever notices me in that way.
5: Well, somebody noticed you that way, otherwise you wouldn't be in the condition you're in.
1: Oh, him?
5: Yeah.
1: He don't count. He's just my husband. I'm kidding. Of course he counts. He's my husband. Oh, here's the bus.
5: Call me whenever you need me, Jenna. I'm here for all your questions and concerns.
4: Earl and Jenna are on the sofa.
2: Please? Please? Please? Please? Come on, honey.
1: I feel sick in my stomach.
2: No, it's been over a month.
1: I feel about as sexy as a tree stump.
2: You ain't never been sexier. Am I imagining it? Or are your boobies getting big? Like they grew a size practically overnight?
1: That's crazy, Earl.
2: I gotta be with you or I'm gonna die.
4: Later in bed, he's on top of her.
5: Come on, babe, kiss her better. Move on, baby. Come on, honey. Let's see something sexy to me.
1: What do you want me to say?
4: He collapses next to her.
5: Oh. Oh.
2: That was great. That was great, baby. Wasn't it?
1: Yes, absolutely wonderful.
4: She closes her eyes, keeping her patience. On a sunny day, a bunch of flowers is being brought to the diner.
3: For me to free by the sea, let it flow.
4: The young man carrying them smiles happily and looks around the diner.
3: Let it flow.
4: Barely able to control his joy, he strides towards Dawn, who brusquely points him towards a table.
3: Let it flow. Flow. You make my heart skip a beat. Let it flow.
4: She stares after him as he sits with the bunch of flowers. Still grinning, he pulls a comb through his thick, short hair, styled in a severe side parting. Jenna approaches him.
6: Oh, no. I don't want you as my waitress. I want her. Dawn, that lady right there.
1: Oh, well, I'm sorry, honey, but you're sitting in my station. All the tables in Dawn's station are taken.
6: No, but I don't want you. I want her.
1: Well, if you want to eat in this diner, you got to sit here and I got to wait on you.
6: She a good friend of yours? What can you tell me about her? What is her likes and dislikes? What does she look for in a man?
1: Honey, I'm just here to bring you pie or coffee or something like that. I don't dispense romantic advice.
6: What if I paid you?
1: Excuse me, I'm gonna go talk to Dawn for a minute, see if she won't come deal with you herself.
6: Oh, that would be wonderful.
4: He grins again with an air of simple delight and combs his hair. Jenna reaches Dawn.
0: You gotta help me.
7: What is going on?
0: That guy, his name is Ogie, short for Oklahoma. I was supposed to meet someone named Pete last night. Instead, he sent Ogie. It was the worst 5 minutes of my life. I made the mistake of telling him I work here.
7: How could a 5-minute date be that bad?
0: He took me through the entire medical and psychiatric history of his family.
7: Oh, no.
0: And he told me he wants to marry me.
7: Oh,
0: marry
7: no.
0: me! And he's not giving up, not ever giving up. That's what he said. First guy pays any attention to me in years, and he turns out to be the mad stalking elf. I'm telling you, Jenny, your makeup job was too good, and your magic love pie.
7: I'm sorry.
0: What am I supposed to do?
7: Well, you go over there and you tell him you're not interested.
0: Well, I told him that last night.
7: Tell him better.
0: Come with me.
7: I can't. I gotta go throw up.
0: Why don't I just go over there myself?
4: With a look of horror, Dawn heads for Ogie's table.
6: I'm a very persistent man, Dawn. I know what I want. I know what makes me happy.
0: Blah, blah, blah.
6: I'm a tax auditor. I make $31,000 a year plus bonuses. I drive a very nice compact car. I eat at all the best restaurants within a 50-mile radius. I love my mother. What else do you need to know about me?
0: How to make you go away.
6: You can't. You can't make me go away. Because I don't take no for an answer. I just keep coming back and coming back till finally your resistance is weakened. Because we were meant to be together, Dawn.
0: You don't know me.
6: Oh, yes, I do. You're Dawn. And you inspire poetry in me. Here's one I'm making up right here on the spot. Dawn, Can I bring you joy like you brung me sunshine? Can I hold you a minute and it turns into forever? Did you like that one?
0: No!
6: Okay, how about a spontaneous tidbit that rhymes? All my life I met harlots, but you are a queen. Da-da-da-da-da-da, something between. I gotta work on that one.
0: Leave me alone!
6: I can't leave you alone, because I'm in love with you, Dawn. And you're gonna be my wife.
0: Listen to me. You make me sick. I think you're nothing but a crazy little freak, and I wish you would go away and die!
4: Heads turn all around the diner.
0: Oh, I'm sorry, hon.
4: Dawn looks contrite as Jenna comes back from being sick. She looks around and goes to the phone.
8: Jenna, I was on the phone.
7: Sorry, this is important.
8: Yeah, what's so important?
7: Can I please have some privacy? Hi, is Dr. Palmer there? This is, Jenna Hunterson. I'm his patient. Hi, Dr. Palmer. It's Jenna Hunterson. Listen, I'm sure it's nothing, but you said to call if I had any concerns. And this morning, I'm bleeding a little bit. No, it's very, very light, like spotting. Coming to see you. Okay, tomorrow morning? You in at 7 o'clock? Oh, okay then. Glad you're open so early so I won't be late for work. Thanks. See you then.
0: Who are you seeing at 7 o'clock tomorrow?
7: I'm not telling you, because you don't tell me your secrets neither.
0: Oh, so this is a secret.
7: No, I'm just going to see the doctor. There, that's my big secret. What's yours?
0: Can't say. Not yet.
9: Why the hell not?
8: Hey! Don't you have customers?
7: How come you can't never say one nice thing ever, like, how are you, Jenna? Or nice to see you today, Jenna. Or great apple pie today, Jenna. All you ever say is stuff like, don't you have customers? Get out of the kitchen. Get back to work.
8: Don't you have customers? Get out of the kitchen. Get back to work.
4: She marches off with a mock salute. In the morning, Jenna gets off a bus in a leafy neighborhood. She walks past a white picket fence to the doctor's surgery, with its wooden sign and a neat winding path to the front porch.
10: Hello, Jenna.
7: Hello. Here, I brought you some peachy keen tarts.
10: Wow, thanks.
7: You're welcome. Where's everybody else?
10: I came in a little early to see you. Nobody else is here.
7: Oh.
10: So that's why I'm opening the door for you.
7: I see.
10: So come in. Now you say the bleeding was very mild.
7: Yeah.
10: And has it stopped?
7: Yeah, I only saw it the one time.
4: He stares at her, nodding distractedly.
10: Okay. Good. Well, you can get dressed now, and meet me in my office when you're ready.
7: You're not going to examine me?
10: No need. No, just get dressed and we'll talk.
7: Okay.
4: As he walks out, she looks baffled.
7: Hi,
10: come on in, sit down.
4: He sits at his desk, biting into a tart, as she takes a seat.
11: Oh my God.
7: Well, am I okay? I mean, is something wrong with me?
11: No. No, there's nothing wrong with you. Light spotting is a perfectly normal symptom in early pregnancy. Were you concerned about a miscarriage?
7: Not really.
4: He nods awkwardly again.
7: Is that everything you have to say?
10: Yes. No.
7: Well, what?
4: He freezes.
10: Nothing. You can go now. I'll see you at your next regularly scheduled appointment. And again, don't hesitate
7: to call you if I have any questions or concerns.
10: Exactly.
4: He gives a tight, embarrassed smile.
7: Why'd you have me come all the way in here if spotting is a perfectly normal symptom in early pregnancy? I mean, I had to get up early, take a bus, walk 5 blocks just to hear that spotting is a perfectly normal symptom?
11: I have no response to that.
7: And what time does this office normally open, Doctor? 8:30?
11: 9 o'clock.
7: 9 o'clock? So you came in here 2 hours early just to tell me that spotting is a perfectly normal symptom?
11: Well, it would seem that way, yes.
7: Goodbye, Dr. Pometer.
11: Goodbye, Jenna.
7: I think you're strange. I'm not sure I want you to be my doctor anymore. You make me uncomfortable.
5: I'm sorry, Jenna.
11: I'm really sorry. Whatever it is I do, I will not do it anymore. You should not be uncomfortable at this time.
7: You're doing it again.
11: How? What did I do?
7: I don't know. You know, that nice guy talky thing you do. You just... I'll forget it.
4: She charges out of the front door.
7: Damn, my purse.
4: She heads back as the door opens.
11: You forgot your purse.
4: She pulls him towards her, kissing him hard on the lips.
11: Hey! Don't walk away from me.
7: Well, what do you want?
11: I want to see you again. I want to talk to you somewhere outside of here. Maybe we could have a coffee or something.
7: I can't have coffee. It's on the bad food list you gave me. What kind of doctor are you?
11: Well, you don't have to have coffee. You could have water or fruit juice.
7: That's a bad idea. I'm married. You're married. I'm pregnant. You're my doctor.
11: You're right. It's crazy. It's unethical on my part.
4: She kisses him again. They stand in the front garden, locked in a passionate embrace.
7: No kissing in the street. I have a very jealous husband. He'd kill you if he ever saw us. He don't like another man even look at me.
11: Is he large?
7: He's large enough, and he drives right past here on the way to work.
11: Maybe we shouldn't be standing in the street then.
7: But I gotta go make pies. It'll take me time to walk the 5 blocks, wait for the bus. I don't want to be late. Cal gets mad when I'm late.
11: Well, let me drive you.
7: No. Yes. Please.
4: Pometer's SUV arrives at Joe's Pie Diner.
11: Oh, thank you for the tarts. They were unbelievably delicious. Delicious is not even a good enough word for what they are. What you do with food is unearthly. It's sensual. Does anybody else appreciate...
7: You're welcome.
11: So, do we... I mean, what do we...
7: Dr. Palmer, I'll call you if I have any questions or concerns.
4: His ruggedly handsome features are tight with unease as she gets out of the car. She goes to the diner and watches from the window as he pulls away. Jenna, looking dazed, goes out to the porch at the back of the diner and sits, eyes closed, at a table.
7: Earl murders me because I'm having an affair pie. You smash blackberries and raspberries into a chocolate crust. I can't have no affair because it's wrong and I don't want Earl to kill me pie. Vanilla custard with banana. Hold the banana.
9: Don't you have no home?
7: Excuse me, what?
9: I'm wondering if you have to sleep outside my diner because maybe you don't have no home.
7: I have a home.
9: Right. And a bad husband, I remember. You got lipstick all over your face.
7: What?
9: Your lipstick is all smudged like someone gave you a good one. I'm going inside now. Once you're done wiping away all your indiscretions, I'll be sitting in my booth. One fresh squeezed orange juice, no ice, and a Spanish dancer pie with potato crust.
4: Joe smiles and walks off. Jenna rummages in her handbag and pulls out a mirror. Joe's in his booth. Jenna brings him his orange juice.
7: Here you go.
9: Dear Elizabeth, you know this column? It's for the lonely hearts. Dear Elizabeth, my husband fell in love with another woman from his workplace. I want to kill myself. I want to write the perfect suicide note that would let him know just how much pain he has caused me. I'm wondering if you can dispense... any advice on composing a suicide note that would harm my snake of a husband and his slut girlfriend the most? Yours truly, betrayed in Biloxi. Elizabeth just gave her some nonsense about not killing herself. I love living vicariously through the pain and suffering of others.
1: I don't believe for one second you're as mean as you play. You tip me better than anyone.
9: Oh, what do you know? Bring me more water for this empty glass.
4: Mm-hmm. He gives a sly smile as she walks off.
0: No!
12: No? No? What did I say?
0: No.
12: All right, now stop it, sugar, please. Okay, you can have chocolate milk, okay? I'm sorry, you can have as much chocolate milk as you want. Okay, all right, sugar. Okay, listen, you can have chocolate milk, okay?
0: Hey, darling, we bought you something. A present.
1: That's sweet, you shouldn't have.
0: Open it.
1: Okay. Oh, it's a book. What a Mama You're Gonna Be. Oh, look at that.
0: We know you didn't initially have a strong happiness about this whole baby thing, but she is coming anyway.
1: We don't know it's a she.
0: We figured we'd give you something that every woman is supposed to read, and every woman is supposed to read something like that. We think.
1: Well, thanks.
0: You best read and absorb them.
1: Hey, you know, I was thinking, have you ever heard about those people who sell their babies for lots of money through, like, lawyers and stuff?
0: Jenna, you can't sell your baby. That's a horrible thought.
1: I was just thinking, if I did, I might make enough money to finally get away from Earl. I mean, at this point, the baby's the only real financial asset I have if I don't win that pie contest.
0: I am going to pretend that you are not saying this.
1: Not everybody wants to be a mama, Dawn. That don't make me a bad person.
0: You're not getting any more affectionate towards that little baby. Not at all.
1: I respect this baby's right to thrive. I do nothing harmful to it. I don't drink. I watch my diet. But no, I feel nothing like affection. Maybe that man smothered all the affection out of me. I don't know.
4: All three look uncomfortable.
0: Well, I gotta get back to work.
12: Yeah, breakfast crowd's heating up.
1: Hey, thanks for the book.
0: Janet, there's all these cool things to do in here. There's a little scrapbook section in the back where you can put pictures of your pregnant belly as it develops. Oh, and there's a place where you can write your first letter to your baby.
1: Huh.
0: Right here, right in the middle.
1: Okay, Dawn. Thanks.
4: Dawn smiles and clutches the wrapping paper like it was a child to her shoulder.
1: First letter to my baby. First letter.
9: Where's my water?
1: Dear baby.
4: She puts the book in her apron.
1: Dear baby, if I was writing you a letter, it would probably sound something like an apology. I know everyone deserves a mama who'd want a nice baby such as yourself, who was also a good wife, a fine member of society, and I can't rightly say that I'm any of that. And I'm not sure the world is such a fine place to be bringing you. Many of the people I've met are not worth meeting. Many of the things that happen are not worth living through.
4: She sits glumly having dinner with Earl.
1: And you shouldn't take it personal, baby, if I don't seem like all the other mamas to be jumping all over themselves with joy. I frankly don't know what I got to give you, baby. What if I leave Earl and don't win that contest next week and don't have no money? What the hell am I gonna do with you then?
4: Earl barges into the bathroom. Jenna's examining her stomach.
13: You sure is getting fat, baby.
1: All my life, baby, the only thing I ever want to do is run away. What kind of mama is that?
4: She sits at a bus stop with a suitcase.
1: I wish I could feel other things, baby. Like excitement that you're with me now. Or faith that I'll be a good mama. Even if my life ain't such a good place and the world as I see it ain't so pretty like they'd have you believe in this book. Anyway, I'm writing this letter to you. It sounds more like a letter to me, don't it? Love, Mama.
4: Earl stops the car and gets out menacingly. Chewing gum, he looms towards her, leaning his face into hers.
13: Where are you going, Jenna?
1: Nowhere, Earl. I mean, no work.
13: Well, why you got a suitcase?
4: His slap knocks her sideways.
13: Shut up again, coach.
4: He hauls her off the bench, propelling her towards the car, chucks the suitcase onto the back seat.
14: contest, huh?
7: Yeah, I was just gonna go up there and win and surprise you.
14: I ain't never doing no contest before in your life. You're lying to me.
4: He shoves her head.
14: Why are you lying to me?
7: I'm pregnant!
4: In her kitchen at home, Jenna removes a pie from the oven and composes herself before bringing it to Earl in the dining room. She puts the pie in front of him. He frowns and looks upset.
14: When was you going to tell me?
7: After I won the pie contest.
14: Well, you ain't going to no pie contest. You ain't going nowhere. Hey, here's the thing, wife. What if you decide to love the baby more than you love me? Women do it all the time. They have a baby and then it's to hell with the man.
7: You're jealous of the baby?
14: No, I don't get jealous. It's below me. I'm just talking it out. I'm talking my feelings out. And I know how women get. And I'm just not sure I want that happening. Not tell you to get rid of it, but I want you in the same place as me in the hereafter, if you know what I mean. Maybe if you promised me that you wouldn't love the baby more than you love me. You know, that you make a real effort to love me more. If I need something, you keep taking care of it. You'd hold on to me more. I come first, not any baby. Well, can you make early that promise?
7: Absolutely.
14: Well, say I promise.
7: I promise.
14: Say I promise. I will not love the baby more than I love you, early.
7: I promise I will not love the baby more than I love you, early.
4: He grins.
14: How about that? We're gonna have ourselves a baby. A baby boy. I bet it happened that night I got you all drunk. Where you going?
7: Gotta throw up.
4: He keeps grinning and raises his eyebrows. Jenna's back in the doctor's waiting room.
0: Mrs. Hunterson, the doctor will see you now.
4: Jenna sits expressionless in a white gown.
15: Hi there. I'm Nurse Norma. I'll be helping Dr. Pomeroy with your ultrasound examination today. You have any questions?
7: This is just where we look at the baby's heartbeat?
15: Yes, among other things. You nervous?
7: No. Do I seem nervous?
15: Yes, you do. But that's normal. Everybody's nervous before their first ultrasound.
7: I'm not nervous, though.
15: Okay, you're not nervous.
7: Come in, I'm dressed. Hello, doctor.
10: Hello, Mrs. Henderson. How have you been feeling?
7: Fine.
10: No problems?
7: Nope.
10: You had no questions or concerns this past month?
7: No, I certainly did not.
4: She looks resolute.
10: Okay, well, lie back. Why don't you hit the lights for me? All right, this isn't going to hurt at all. It's just going to be a little cold.
4: He squeezes some clear gel onto her stomach.
10: Here we go. All right.
4: He places the scanner sensor onto her stomach.
10: Okay, just a little pressure. Now, what are we looking at? There we are. We are definitely having a baby. You want to see?
7: I guess.
10: Just look at the screen. There. Everything looks great. You see that flickering right there in the middle of the screen?
7: Yeah, right there.
10: That's the heartbeat.
15: Congratulations, Mrs. Hunterson.
7: Glory be, hallelujah.
10: Mrs. Hunterson doesn't really like to be congratulated.
15: Oh, sorry.
7: Huh. Don't really look like much at this point. Certainly don't look like no baby yet.
10: Oh, thank you, Norma. That's all we need you for. All done here.
4: Jenna sits up. The nurse leaves.
10: Well, there you have it.
7: Yeah.
10: So I guess we are officially forgetting about that nonsense that happened last month.
7: Yes, we officially are.
10: I want to apologize for it. I almost called you just to apologize. I mean, I was so stressed out at the time, taking on all those new patients. I hadn't been sleeping well. My judgment was not what it normally is. I want you to know that'll never happen again. From now on, our relationship will be strictly a medical and a professional one.
4: Jenna grabs him and kisses him hard. He responds, and they kiss frenziedly.
10: Jenna, no. Not with the door open.
1: Dear baby, P.S. I'd want to be able to teach a baby such as yourself the difference between good and bad, right and wrong. But it seems I'm not fit to teach nobody nothing.
15: Commodore, you still in there? You got a phone call.
10: I'll be right out, Norma. Mrs. Henderson needs to be weighed. Would you take care of that? And you can get dressed. I'll see you in my office in a few minutes.
4: He exits, trying to look calm and collected. Jenna looks stunned. In the office, they sit staring at each other.
10: Don't do that again.
1: Okay, what? Okay, I won't. Kiss you, you mean?
10: No, not that. I didn't mean that. I mean, don't go away for a full month and not call.
1: No questions or concerns.
10: Don't do that.
1: This is craziness, Dr. Pometer.
10: Please call me Jim.
1: No, I won't.
10: Okay, don't. Just Dr. Pometer is fine.
1: Dr. Pometer, this is so...
10: I don't want to have another conversation about how crazy this is, or how sorry I am, or how bad my judgment is, or how I'll never touch you again. Not only would I be lying, but every time I start saying those things, all that happens is you attack me.
1: You're right.
10: Have you been taking your prenatal vitamins every day?
1: Faithfully.
10: Any bad morning sickness?
1: Not too bad, no.
10: No more spotting?
1: No more spotting.
10: Good. I'm going to want to see you again on Friday for another appointment. If time in the afternoon, do you get a lunch break?
1: Yeah, but I'll have to ask Becky to drive me.
10: Ask Becky to drive you. Noon. Tell the nurse at the desk on your way out that you want to be fit in. I have to go to St. Mary's now and deliver a baby. Because that's what I do.
1: Okay.
10: Are we on the same page now?
1: We're all on the same page.
10: Good then.
4: Looking serious, he gets up and bangs his leg on the desk. He strides to the door, maintaining his cool.
10: I wish it were Friday.
4: Jenna looks completely baffled. She frowns and shakes her head in disbelief. She walks down the street, arms folded, frowning. She sits on a bench, still flummoxed. Slowly, her expression changes. A broad, ear-to-ear grin of pure joy spreads across her features. Sitting on the sofa next to a sleeping Earl, she smiles.

0: As Cal and Becky argue, she smiles. 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
1: Dear baby, at first it was really just about the sex.
0: She and Pomita writhe in each other's arms, in the surgery and in his office. In the examination room, she jumps on him.

0: fly back east for a funeral this morning.
1: Oh, he flew back east with his wife?
0: How you feeling? You doing okay these days?
1: I'm fine, just fine. You know, knocked up and everything.
0: Yes, I heard. How's it working out with Dr. Pomander?
1: Oh, he's a great doctor. Is he coming back soon?
0: I don't really know. I think so. Today we're going to do some blood work. It's standard stuff, just to see how the baby's developing.
1: I don't care. Do I have to do it?
0: Yeah, you have to do it. You may be a little weak afterwards, so you should call your husband or somebody to come pick you up.
1: Yeah, I'll call him.
0: Was that pumpkin pie for me?
1: Kind of. Just something I invented. Naughty pumpkin pie.
2: She hands it over reluctantly. Later, she waits for Earl.

0: Hey, you ever gonna tell us your secret, girl?
1: Yes, I am, when I'm ready. I got a secret, too.
0: You don't?
1: Yes. I have a boyfriend now.
0: No!
1: Yes.
0: Well, who is he? Tell us everything, honey!
1: Well, you're never gonna believe it, but, you know that guy came to the diner that day, wouldn't leave? Name was Ogie.
0: Ogie? The stalking elf? Yeah, I remember that guy. What about him?
1: Well, it's him.
2: Becky and Jenna look stunned.
3: Well, that is wonderful, Dawn. Isn't it, Jenna?
0: Yeah, that's wonderful. How'd that happen?
1: Well, you know, he was true to his word. He didn't ever give up. His cousin Pete gave him my number. He called me like 30 times in one day. I thought I might kill him. But he got to me.
3: He did?
1: Yeah. Well, he's so passionate. He writes me these spontaneous poems.
0: Spontaneous poems?
1: Yes. They are poems that just occur to him right on the spot. Last night he said to me, Dawn, your face is a brilliant moon in my empty room.
3: Huh.
1: Your love is like a beating drum. Ba-boom, ba-boom, ba-boom, ba-boom. Mm. And yeah, I know what you're thinking, that he's not so pretty. But he grows on you. And anyway, he's it, because nobody else wants me.
0: Well, honey, you probably shouldn't be with someone just because nobody else wants you.
1: Yeah, well, you are. And you wouldn't know it to look at him, but he is a sexual dynamo.
3: Wow. No, you wouldn't know it.
0: Well, Dawn, I sure hope it's making you happy.
1: You don't mean that.
0: Yes, I do.
1: Nope. I know what you're thinking because you called him an elf.
0: Only because you initially called him an elf.
1: You're jealous.
0: No!
1: You are. Because you have the most mean, controlling husband in the world, and you are stuck there. But I have found someone who loves me to death.
0: Well, let's hope not to death.
1: And I am happy.
0: Good.
1: When the fruit pies go in, would you put this one in with them? I'm gonna go and clean up now and set up my station.
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3: We'll see you out there.
0: Don't say nothing.
3: I wasn't gonna. I'm not in no position to judge nobody, neither are you.
0: I wouldn't hurt her feelings too bad.
3: She'll be fine.
0: Hey, is Cal inside yet?
3: Yeah, that's all.
0: I think it's time for me to tell him about the baby. You got the oven under control?
3: I do.
0: Wish me luck.
3: Wishing you luck, honey.
0: Well,
4: What?
0: It seems I'm almost 5 months pregnant.
4: Yeah, so?
0: So I just thought I should tell you.
4: I already knew.
0: You did?
4: Yeah, I thought everybody knew.
0: Oh, who told you?
4: Nobody told me. Nobody needs to tell me. I mean, look at you. What'd you think? I thought you went and got fat? Truth be told, as long as you can carry a tray and fill a pie tin, I don't care if you give birth while doing it.
0: Well, I'm relieved.
4: I'm not such a bad guy, maybe.
0: You're not such a bad guy, maybe.
4: Well, get out there and get to work, Jenna. Come on. We ain't got all day.
0: I'll get to work.
2: Jenna delivers a milkshake to a customer and carries a tray with two glasses of water with no ice to Joe in his booth reading the paper.
0: How you doing today, Joe?
5: Same bastard as yesterday, Jenna. How are you?
0: Same train wreck.
5: And how's the baby doing so far?
0: So far, so good. No problems, no birth defects, no diseases, whatever.
5: Good, good. How's the bad husband?
0: Just awful.
5: And the lipstick smudger?
0: The lipstick smudger.
5: The dog on the side. The affair.
3: Shh, Joe. I'm not having no affair.
5: Okay. You're not having...

0: No affair. Want to hear your horoscope before I give you my order?
1: No.
0: Too bad. Here it is. Aquarius. If indeed you're having an affair, it might be a good time to step back, look at your life, and reassess things a bit.
1: It don't say that in there.
0: Yes, it does. It says, even if you have a miserable snake husband, you probably shouldn't be having no affair because it's beneath you and could make you seem like a common hussy. Not to mention the pain you could cause other people.
1: You're just making that up.
0: This afternoon, I want the singing tuna fish casserole, no pickle on the plate, well-done Frenchy fries with melted Swiss cheese and gravy on their own plate, and Jenna's special strawberry chocolate oasis pie. You got that?
1: I got that.
0: Well, give me a smile, Jenna. Nobody makes strawberry chocolate pie the way you do. Wednesday's my favorite day of the week because I get to have a slice of it. I think about it as I'm waking up. Could solve all the problems of the world, that pie.
1: You're making too much of it. It's just a pie.
0: Just a pie? It's downright expert. A thing of beauty. How each flavor opens itself one by one, like a chapter in a book. First, the flavor of an exotic spice hits you, just a hint of it. And then you're flooded with chocolate, dark and bittersweet, like an old love affair. And finally, strawberry. The way strawberry was always supposed to taste, but never knew how. In fact, I'll tell you what. Forget all the other stuff I ordered. Just bring me the damn pie. That's all I want. I don't care if it's not a well-balanced meal. Just bring me the pie. Old Joe maybe not have much longer to live, you know?
1: Then I better bring you the pie right away.
0: Yes'm, you better.
2: He smiles broadly. Jenna heads for the kitchen. Cal and Becky are kissing.
3: I love you, Brass. I love this dress. Mm. I like this dress, too.
1: Oh! There's more to Cal, and I'm gonna need a slice of Oasis. Gonna go throw up now.
4: Jenna.
5: Oh!
1: No! Now, Jenna!
5: Hi!
2: Jenna dives for the restroom. Becky follows.
4: I didn't plan it, Jenna. It just happened. He's got such nice, strong hands.
6: Your poor husband.
4: My poor husband wears a diaper, curses constantly, and sleeps in a separate room.
6: So why don't you just divorce him then?
4: I can't just leave a sick, crazy old man. What kind of person would do that?
6: I don't know. What kind of person has an affair with Cal, who's married to Ethel, who we see all the time?
4: He says she's awful.
6: Maybe anyone you stay married to for 15 years starts to seem awful. But we know Ethel. She's not awful. She tells Cal not to yell at us.
4: Hey, you're supposed to be my friend, not Ethel's.
6: Having an affair is a terrible thing to do. It destroys people's lives, and I don't want you messed up with all that.
7: Jenna, there's this cute guy here to see you. He says he's your doctor.
6: That's perfect. Just perfect.
2: She rushes out and strides up to the lone figure at a corner table.
6: What are you doing here? You can't just come here.
8: Well, I had an hour to kill. I wanted to see you. Did you make this pie? It's bliss. Of course you made it.
6: I gotta get back to work.
8: Well, when can I see you again?
6: Dr. Palminer... I've been thinking. I think we need to end this.
8: No.
6: Yes.
8: Why?
6: Because I feel like a bad person and I can't live with that.
8: Jenna.
6: No. Don't say anything. Don't get all nervous and sweet. Don't talk me out of it. Just please finish your pie and go. Please. I'm sorry.
2: Eyes brimming, she walks away from his imploring gaze. She approaches the kitchen and Cal, hair slicked back, working with his shirt open.
5: Last piece. Sold out even faster than usual today. Good on us.
6: Thanks.
2: She eyes Cal for a moment as he swigs from a mug.
6: Cal?
5: Yeah.
6: Are you happy? I mean, would you call yourself a happy man?
5: Well, if you're asking me a serious question, I'll tell you. Happy enough. I don't expect much. I don't give much. I don't get much. I generally enjoy whatever comes up. It's my truth. Summed up for your feminine judgment. I'm happy enough. Why do you ask?
6: No reason.
2: She studies him for a second. Then goes to deliver the slice of pie. Across the room, the corner table is now empty. Later on, as she waits for Earl, Ogie walks up.
9: Good evening.
1: Good evening.
9: I'm just waiting on Dawn. Taking her to Stanton for steak dinner. Gonna be asking her to marry me.
7: Wow.
9: Yeah.
7: There you are.
9: Dawn, if I had a penny for everything I loved about you, I'd have many pennies.
7: Oh, he's making me a poem right here.
9: Penny for your teeth, penny for your nose, penny for your eyes, penny for your hair, your navel, penny for your odor, a dollar for your heart.
7: Oh, Ogie, thank you. That sure is sweet.
2: They smile coyly at each other, then embrace, Ogie lifting her off her feet.
7: Well, you two have a good time here.
9: Oh, we will.
7: Bye. Where we go?
2: They walk off grinning cheesily. Becky draws on her cigarette.
7: Waiting for Earl?
6: Yeah. Hey, I'm real sorry for what I said before. Listen, I love you no matter what you do.
7: Okay.
6: Okay.
7: I forgive you.
6: Good.
7: Good. Because this is my little adventure.
6: Your little adventure?
7: Yeah. I'm having me a little adventure after many years of lots of nothing.
6: You love him?
7: Cal? I don't know. But I love it. I love having someone to look pretty for. I love waking up and having something to look forward to. Something fun and sneaky and sexy.
6: He love you?
7: He kind of likes me. He kind of hates me. It's fun.
6: It doesn't sound very fun.
7: He makes me forget about my invalid husband, my loneliness, the dreadful misplacement of my bosoms.
6: Becky, I don't know how to tell you this, but your bosoms are fine. There ain't nothing wrong with them. It's all in your head.
7: What are you talking about? Are you blind? This one's way up here in Maine. This one's dangling down here in Florida.
2: They look up at Earl's noisy arrival.
7: All right, well, I'll see you tomorrow, honey.
6: No, you won't. Tomorrow's Thursday, my day off.
7: And then I'll see you Friday?
6: Yeah.
2: They hug.
6: All right, bye.
7: Bye.
2: In bed, Jenna's dozing, but Earl's awake.
10: Hey, Porky. Hey. You should treat me like a man.
6: I don't feel like it.
10: Don't feel like it. Well, what makes you think you have that option?
6: Stop.
10: Come on, don't tell me to stop. I feed you. I pay for this house. I put clothes on your back. Come on, just do what I tell you. I won't get too mad.
6: Oh, that hurts. Come on.
2: He keeps his hands on her, kissing her shoulder.
10: I love you, baby. I don't care if you're fat. You're my sweet thing.
2: He rolls over in a huff. Jenna lies still. Frowning, she puts out the bedside light. In the morning sunlight, Earl comes out of the house, scoops up the newspaper, and heads for his car. As he drives off, Pometer in his SUV watches from across the road. Jenna's lying alone in bed.
6: Pregnant, miserable, self-pitying loser pie. Lumpy oatmeal with fruitcake mashed in. Flambé, of course.
2: She opens the door and looks puzzled.
6: What are you doing here?
8: Took the whole day off. I don't know. Wanted to see you. You look awful.
6: Thanks.
8: I mean, you look sad. You look really sad.
6: taken you a long time to notice this, but I'm not a happy woman, Dr. Palmiter. And I don't want you to save me.
8: I don't want to save me.
6: Don't want to be saved.
2: He looks unsure how to go on.
8: Can I come in?
6: No. Here.
2: In a dressing gown, now heavily pregnant, she steps back to let him in.
6: So what now?
8: I don't know. I thought maybe you could teach me how to make a pie.
6: Seriously?
8: Seriously.
6: I could do that. Sure.
8: Come here.
2: He takes her in his arms.
11: You can look at the menu, but you just can't.
6: Dear baby, I hope someday somebody wants to hold you for 20 minutes straight, and that's all they do. They don't pull away, they don't look at your face, they don't try to kiss you. All they do is wrap you up in their arms and hold on tight without an ounce of selfishness to it.
2: They're in the kitchen, making a pie. Jenna leans over to check his work. He sprinkles sugar onto a pie base. She watches him closely and smiles. She stirs a chocolate sauce on the stove. He pulls back her hair and kisses her neck.
6: Now the berries.
2: He mashes blackberries with a pestle and mortar.
8: Okay, I'm finished.
2: He kisses her neck again.
6: Again at the chocolate burn.
8: I love watching you.
6: Once the chocolate's all in, you'll pour the berries on top.
8: I'll pour the berries on top.
6: Mama used to call this lonely Chicago pie. She made hundreds of different kinds of pie. They all have real strange names, like car radio pie or Jenna's first kiss pie.
2: Smiling, looking into each other's eyes, they kiss gently.
6: Now the berries, you do it.
8: Okay.
6: Mm-hmm. You know, Mom would keep me in the kitchen with her and teach me everything she knew about baking. She'd sing me so sweetly. Baby, don't you cry, gonna make a pie.

0: strawberry love. 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Hold you forever in the middle of my heart.
1: You are so beautiful.
0: No, I'm not.
1: You are.
0: I'm fat.
1: Well, you're pregnant. Got a little baby growing inside you. There is nothing more beautiful.
0: It's an alien and a parasite. It makes me tired and weak. It complicates my whole life. I resent it. I have no idea how to take care of it. I'm the anti-mother. I don't want to talk about that no more. I want to know what the hell you're doing here.
1: I'm learning how to make lonely Chicago pie.
0: No, I mean what you're doing here, living in this town.
1: My wife. She just finished med school. We came here for her residency.
0: Are you happy with her? No. Don't answer that.
1: I'm happy right now. Being here with you.
0: That's a good answer.
1: You make me feel calm. You make me feel peaceful. I don't feel that much. I tend to be neurotic. And you're so beautiful.
0: Keep going.
1: And so sexy.
0: More, please.
1: And I could find the whole meaning of life in those sad eyes.
2: She looks up at him.
0: Wow.
2: They kiss tenderly, her arms encircling his neck.
0: Dear baby, somewhere in the space between the pie bacon and Earl eating it later that night, began the most intimate conversation of my life. About my mama, about how much she loved me, how sad she'd be to see my life turned out like this. About Earl, and how he changed after we married, became someone I feared. About how lonely it is to be a woman so poor, so afraid. And then I was addicted, baby. I was addicted to saying things and having them matter to someone.
2: Jenna's on the phone, at a call box, and in her darkened kitchen. She sits on Pometer's knee in his office.
0: I've never had a real best friend before, except for my mama. You feel like a best friend.
1: I have something for you. A present.
0: A present for me?
3: Yes, for you.
0: I hope this is not some damn baby thing.
3: No, it's just for you.
2: He hands her a plain paper parcel.
1: Excuse me. Hello? Okay. Okay. Yes. No, Mrs. Hester, I think that'll be fine. I'll just keep taking the painkillers I gave you and stay on the antibiotics.
0: Oh, my God.
1: No, that's fine. Right. If you have any more problems, just call me in 2 days. Okay. You're welcome. Take care.
2: It's a golden pie dish.
1: Do you like it?
0: It's the most beautiful thing I've ever seen.
3: I had it made for you.
0: Must have cost a fortune.
3: Oh, not really.
0: I shouldn't have done this. I can't buy you nothing back.
3: I don't want you to buy me anything.
0: Why'd you give this to me, Dr. Pometer?
3: You know why.
0: No, I don't.
3: Because I am falling head over heels.
2: She stops him by kissing him, clasping his face in her hands. The diner is decked out for a wedding, with lights and balloons. Becky and Jenna are bridesmaids. Dawn is the bride, in a white dress and veil, clutching a bouquet. She smiles for sheer joy. Ogie, hair combed in a dark suit with a bow tie, arrives at her side. Dawn's mother is sobbing. Even Cal looks moved.
4: We're gathered here today to celebrate the love between Ogie Einhorn and Dawn Williams. To join them together in holy matrimony for the rest of their natural lives.
5: Can I say something?
2: The preacher looks unimpressed.
4: Sure.
5: Spontaneous wedding poetry right now. The title is Yes. Dawn, every time I look at you, I think, yes. Yes, we're driven by true love. Yes, I'm more than just he who audits. Yes, I'm poetry, and I'm sex. And I'm living a dream. I am, from now on, whoever you need me to be. Yes. Yes. Yes.
6: Oh, Ogie.
2: Dawn throws herself into his arms. The party is in full swing. Cal, hair slicked back, thin moustache trimmed, is dancing a twist. Becky, in a low-cut leopard print top, is shaking her stuff, and guests help themselves to the buffet. Ogie and Dawn dance happily. Jenna sways pregnantly with old Joe, who snaps his fingers and smiles broadly.
7: This reminds me of my third wedding, Sarah Lynn Lemon. She had big ones.
6: Joe, it's not a very respectful thing to say.
7: I'm just pointing out her good qualities. She was nasty.
6: I'm going to invent a special pie for you called Old Joe's Horny Pass Pie.
7: Have to wait a bit, I'm afraid. I'm going in the hospital next week.
6: Oh.
7: Liver stuff. Got to have a piece of it removed. Maybe I'll even die.
6: Don't be stupid. You won't die.
2: As the music changes, Jenna accepts Joe's outstretched hand for a slow dance.
7: If I'd ever met a girl like you, Jenna, my whole life would have been different. You don't even know what you are deep inside. You're not just some little waitress. Do you understand what I'm saying?
6: Not at all, no.
7: I'm saying my whole life I spent lost. If a sign said go this way, I'd go the other way. Time after time after time, I turned the wrong corner, made the wrong choice, went the wrong way, like a chicken without a head. Do you understand?
6: You was a chicken without a head?
7: Pie lady, listen to me. This life will kill you. I'm saying make the right choice. Start fresh. It's never too late. Start fresh.
6: I ain't got no money, Joe.
7: Who the hell does anymore?
6: And I'm about to have me a baby.
7: I know you are, Jenna. I know you are. I was just dreaming a little for you, because all my dreams is gone.
2: He gives a rueful smile.
6: Oh, no.
2: Jenna looks panicked as Earl's car lurches to a halt outside. Earl strides to the front door, flinging it open. Looking furious, he throws a chair across the room.
8: Jenna, I'm very upset with you. I'll be waiting in the car. You have 30 seconds to get your ass in gear and join me. 30 seconds!
2: Jenna flinches as the door slams.
7: Well, you weren't exaggerating. Your husband is terrible.
9: Jenna.
6: Honey, congratulations.
9: Okay, Jenna.
6: I'll talk to you later, okay?
2: Dawn and Joe look worried as she leaves. Earl sits scowling in the car.
8: No, you don't say nothing. You don't say one word. Not one word. You just sit there.
9: Earl, that hurts.
8: Open the cabinet where the coffee and the sugar jars are.
6: I don't want...
8: Just open it! What is that? Jenna, what is that?
6: Money.
8: Yeah, it's all over the fucking house. In cabinets, in drawers, under chairs, in closets, money hidden all over my house. Yeah, after everything I've done for you, you go and hide money from me.
6: I'm sorry.
2: He drops to his knees, hugging her, pressing his face into her stomach.
8: You're the only thing I ever loved, Jenna. You're the only person to ever belong to me. And you having a secret from me, it tears me up. Why was you hiding money all over the house?
2: She shakes her head.
6: I don't
9: don't know.
8: Tell me you was gonna buy me a present.
9: I was gonna buy you a present.
8: Tell me you was gonna surprise me.
9: I was gonna surprise you.
8: Just hold me.
2: Devastated, she fights back her own tears.
9: Truth is, Earl. Truth is, I was saving that money for the baby. I was gonna buy some nice things. Crib, toys, Layette. It was all for the baby.
8: It was for the baby.
9: Yeah, so I could buy a crib.
8: Yeah. Baby, I want us to be happy. I want us to be happy, Jenna.
2: He pulls her to her knees, kissing her with tearful desperation.
0: Dear damn baby, if and you ever want to know the story of how we bought your damn crib, I will tell you. Your crib was bought with the money that was supposed to buy me a new life. Every time I lay you down in that damn crib, I'm gonna think, damn baby, damn crib, me stuck like a pin in this damn life.
8: Hey, guess what, sugar? We got enough money left, I can buy me a nice video camera. Film me being pregnant, the birth, film the baby. Maybe when you get a figure back, we can make a few nasty tapes, if you know what I mean.
0: It sounds wonderful, Earl.
2: He taps her with a wad of notes. She lies on her side in the examination room at the doctor's.
10: Sit up for me, Jenna.
2: He smiles as he places a blood pressure cuff on her arm. They look intensely at one another. He puts on a stethoscope.
9: I wish I could stop everything. Run away with you.
11: Me too. Where could we go? I would go in a second. I would drop everything.
9: Just make it go away.
11: What?
9: Everything else in my life.
2: A tear rolls down her cheek. He sets his jaw resolutely.
11: That's a normal reading. Jenna, get dressed. Meet me outside. I'll be there in 10 minutes. We're going someplace. We might even run away. We'll figure it out. I mean it.
12: Don't you spray me. Don't you dare spray me. Hunter, no. No. No. What did I say? Hunter, no.
13: Nobody ever tells you beforehand how ridiculously hard it's gonna be.
2: The kid sprays his mother with crazy string.
13: Come on, Hunter.
2: Jenna looks in shock as they walk past and into the surgery. Staring into the middle distance, she levers herself to her feet. Pometer comes out and rests a hand on her shoulder.
0: Dr. Pometer, I believe my water just broke.
2: His jaw sags open. Jenna's face contorts in pain and effort. Pometer sits by the bed.
14: Hey, sweetheart.
0: Oh, Dr. Palmer, this is my husband, Earl.
14: Oh, hey.
10: Hi.
14: Nice to meet you, Doc. Excuse me, but could you get up from that chair so I can sit next to my wife?
10: Right.
2: Earl claps Pometer chummily on the back. He's got a video camera with him.
14: I would have brought you some candy or flowers, but I didn't have no time.
0: That's okay, Earl.
10: I need you to rest now, Jenna. Big moment coming soon. I'll leave your folks to your privacy, excuse me.
6: Dr. Palmiter?
10: Yes, Jenna.
6: I just want to make sure we're clear about one thing.
10: What's that, Jenna?
6: I want drugs. I want massive amounts of drugs. I want the maximum legal limit of drugs.
10: Noted and understood. Oh, do you belong here?
7: Yeah, I'm Ken.
6: Joe! Hi! You having your surgery today?
7: Later this afternoon. Cal told me you were here. Here, I bought you this card. It's silly. Look at it later after all the fuss is over.
6: Thanks.
7: Put it right next to you on the nightstand.
6: I will.
7: I remember you. You're the husband.
14: Yeah, I'm the husband.
7: Lucky for you, I didn't take money out of Jenna's check for all the damage you did in my diner at that wedding. Don't say nothing, smartass. I'm leaving.
6: Give me a hug first.
7: Absolutely not.
2: He leaves with a grin. Pearl points the camera at her.
5: You don't put that stinking camera away, I'm gonna smash it! Earl!
14: All right.
2: Her eyes are wide with pain and fear. Earl grins down at her.
14: You're doing great, sweetheart.
2: A friendly-looking woman stands next to Pomatter.
10: You're doing great.
6: What am I doing?
15: Try and steady your breathing, hon. Hi, I'm Francine Pomatter. Jim's told me so much about you. He thinks you're just a terrific woman. So you must be.
10: Did I mention my wife is a resident here?
6: I think you might have mentioned that.
15: He's so proud of me, he tells everybody.
6: Is she gonna be here through the whole delivery? I mean, are all the residents gonna be here?
10: No, they were just here to witness the administration of the epidural, so I'm clearing the room now. So, everybody out?
2: Francine smiles sweetly and waves goodbye.
15: She's fully dilated, Doctor. I think it's time for her to push.
10: Let's go.
15: 5, 6, 7, 8, 9, 10.
10: That was a good one, Jenna. That was good. We're getting close.
15: 1, 2, 3, 4, 5, 6, 7, 8, 9.
10: Good. We're almost there.
15: We're
14: almost there, sugar.
15: 3, 4, 5, 6, 7, 8, 9.
6: I don't want no baby, Earl.
16: Oh, it's a girl.
2: Earl looks disappointed, but forces a grin.
14: How do you like that?
10: Would you like to cut the cord, Mr. Henderson?
14: Yeah, why not?
2: Jenna lies panting, bathed in sweat.
9: Would you like to hold your baby, Mrs. Henderson? Mrs. Henderson? Did you hear me? Are you okay? Mrs. Henderson.
2: Jenna finally looks round at the nurse and stares at the baby.
9: Get her to me.
2: The baby is placed gently in Jenna's arms. She stares at it.
9: Oh, my God. Oh, my God.
2: Her features soften as she stares at her baby daughter in a pink woolen bonnet. Pomatter and Earl exchange a few words, but Jenna only has eyes for her baby.

0: She stifles a tear. 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
2: I don't love you, Earl. I haven't loved you for years. I want a divorce.
1: Well, that's not a funny joke. We got this new baby here. Shouldn't be making jokes like that.
2: I want you the hell out of my life. You are never to touch me ever again. I am done with you. If you ever come within 6 yards of me, I will flatten your sorry ass and I will enjoy doing it.
0: Earl gawps in disbelief.
1: Now, hold on a second.
0: As Earl protests, Jenna smiles lovingly at her daughter. Pometer steps forward to drag Earl away. There's a struggle, and two orderlies come to help remove him. Jenna remains oblivious.
3: Lulu. That's your name. 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
0: Lulu lies in her crib, light filtering through the curtains.
4: Jenna. Sweet, you gotta wake up.
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4: 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It's time to go.
6: Earl's refusing to pay, so they're kicking you out.
5: Oh, I can't go home.
4: You're gonna come stay with us for a while till you get back on your feet.
6: You could stay with us, but I thought Phil's convulsions might frighten the baby.
4: Mm.
6: Oh, I gotta see that baby.
5: Oh, beautiful baby girl.
4: Oh, look at that little girl.
5: Cute little girl.
4: Little tiny baby girl.
7: Lulu, love of my life.
6: Hun. We have some bad news for you. Old Joe was admitted to the hospital same day you were.
5: No, I know. He came by to see me.
6: Well, he's not doing so well. In fact, he went into a coma and they don't think he's going to recover.
5: No. Oh, poor Joe.
6: I know you like him. You're probably the only person alive that likes him, though.
4: Becky.
6: I'm sorry, but he's a scaly old gator.
5: Oh, he's dear. He came in and gave me this card. Where did I put that? Set it down right over here.
4: Look at the baby.
5: So cute.
4: Look at that.
5: And the tiniest little hands.
4: Look at the little nose. Oh, she's pretty.
6: Jenna, she's real pretty.
5: Jenna, she's so pretty.
4: Little girl.
0: Jenna opens Joe's envelope. Inside is a drawing of her, with writing on the back. To my only friend, start fresh, Joe. There's also a check for a huge amount of money.
6: Is it a nice card?
5: Yeah, it's okay. He made me a drawing. You want to see it?
6: Yeah, okay.
0: She holds up the pencil sketch.
4: Oh, Isn't that nice?
5: Yeah, it's pretty nice.
8: Jenna, where are you going?
5: Oh, they're kicking me out.
9: Ladies, would you mind if I had a minute alone with my patient, talk to her before she leaves?
5: Oh,
4: okay.
5: Here, Becky, take her.
6: Oh, goodness.
4: Take me, baby.
6: Come here, little baby. You come see Aunt Becky. You come see Aunt Becky.
4: Oh, my goodness.
9: Thanks, ladies.
6: Okay. Look at you.
4: Look at her face.
0: He pushes Jenna's wheelchair back up the corridor, then kneels in front of her.
9: I know what you're thinking. No, I don't. That's a lie. What are you thinking?
5: I'm thinking I could never thank you enough for everything you've done for me. I'm thinking your wife's around, and you probably shouldn't kiss me. The way she looks at you, so much trust.
9: So that's it. It's over. I don't have any say in this.
5: We could have a big drama here that gets drawn out for a couple years, makes everyone miserable. Or we could just end it right here. You know, no body count. Just say bye-bye. I'm saying bye-bye.
0: He looks mortified.
8: Mm-hmm. Don, wheel me off now, okay?
10: Oh, okay.
8: Wheel me off. Wait, wheel me back.
0: She reaches into her bag and pulls out a small packet.
8: Here. Take this. Okay, wheel me off, Gil.
0: Pometer remains squatting, looking at the packet. He stands and looks down the corridor as Jenna is wheeled away. He opens the packet and takes a bite out of the small cake within.
4: What the heck was that all about?
8: Oh, nothing. I just had an affair with him.
10: Your doctor?
8: Yeah, and he's married. Nice lady, too.
4: Jenna!
8: I just ended it for good. Here, give Lulu.
10: Go see your mommy.
8: Jeez. I've never seen a baby this beautiful. You ever seen a baby this beautiful?
10: No.
0: They wheel Jenna and Lulu out into the car park. Jenna plays outside with Lulu, who's now several months old. At the United States of Pi contest, Jenna is the winner. Standing between the runners-up, she holds Lulu proudly as cameras flash.

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1: 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A table is laid out with pies of all colours and flavours. People tuck in. The diner has been decorated. There's a black and white check floor, the curtains are a cheerful pink, and Jenna wears a summery yellow uniform. The diner is full of happy customers, and Jenna smiles as she serves. Dawn sits at Joe's old booth, holding Lulu, with Ogie and surrounded by children and family. The sign outside the diner is brightly lit. It says, Lulu's. Jenna walks out with Lulu, seen off by Becky and Dawn. Jenna and Lulu walk off down the little gravel road. Jenna sets the little girl down, and she toddles alongside her happy, smiling mother towards the sunset.
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3: Hello, this is your Sun Sounds of Arizona volunteer broadcaster, Kim Chupa Cornell, bringing you a reader's anthology. Today's show features the reading from Arizona Wildlife Views. The first article I'll be reading is Betting on Black, story by Amy Gleck. For the first time in decades, Arizona Game and Fish Department biologists performed a reintroduction of 10 endangered black-footed ferrets in September to the once-flourishing Aubrey Valley Double O Ranch area, attempting to repopulate the only active recovery spot in the state. The ferret kits were captively bred at one of six sites across the country, including the Phoenix Zoo. The kits were then taken to the U.S. Fish and Wildlife Service's National Black-Footed Ferret Conservation Center in northern Colorado, where they learned to hunt their main prey, prairie dogs, and to be ferrets in the wild. Black-footed ferret populations have been on the decline for years at the Aubrey Valley Double O Ranch site. We couldn't begin to reestablish this population without understanding the ferret die-off, says Holly Hicks, Small Mammal Project Coordinator for Arizona Game and Fish. We've done a ton of research over the last several years trying to figure out why it happened. It wasn't always this way. Arizona joined the Black-Footed Ferret Recovery Program in 1996, and soon the Aubrey Valley Recovery Site was thriving. Things really took off for us in 2001, said Hicks. By 2006, we stopped releasing more ferrets because the population was growing so well on its own. A recovery success story. The Aubrey Valley was home to 123 ferrets by 2012. Unfortunately, that would be the peak of the population. Since then, we watched our population drop in half every year until now. We're pretty much at nothing, she adds. When plague events start happening, there are usually telltale signs, Hick explains. Prairie dog colonies that were there one week will be gone the next with carcasses above ground. We saw none of that and encountered multiple active colonies. Plague wasn't killing the prairie dogs, but that didn't give biologists an answer as to why the ferrets were dying. So we started a three-year telemetry study in 2017, she says. We fitted ferrets with telemetry collars and monitored where they went after they were released to find out what was happening to them. The message from the movement was clear. Where prairie dogs go, so do ferrets. In the first 2 years, the ferrets were released in the Aubrey Valley and traveled far distances to find prairie dogs. In the third year, ferrets were released near known healthy prairie dog colonies in the Double O Ranch. These ferrets not only survived, but they began to gain weight. In 2020, biologists started a disease treatment study of the prairie dogs, exploring if it was the prey that was the issue. And what they found was surprising. The black-footed ferret's old nemesis was to blame again, but in a new way. We do, in fact, have plague active in the recovery area, says Hicks, but our prairie dogs are surviving year to year with it, and that is unusual. Black-footed ferrets, however, are extremely susceptible, even to low levels of plague, so biologists had to keep the ferrets from getting the disease. They are targeting the fleas that transmit the plague between the prairie dogs and ferrets using the same active ingredient in dog and cat flea medication. In treated areas, if a flea bites a prairie dog, the flea dies before it can infect a ferret. We're at a place where we feel comfortable with the knowledge we've gained and the strategies we've employed, said Hicks. So we're ready to start doing releases again. Biologists chose areas with the highest prairie dog population, as well as the longest and most effective flea treatment history, to release the 10 ferrets, each with a little chunk of prairie dog snack, to send them on their way. The ferrets were also chipped with a passive integrated transponder, a PIT tag, like pet dogs and cats get. All ferrets were then vaccinated for the plague prior to release. Along with the PIT tags, on-the-ground monitoring will continue. The first spotlighting event to check on the ferrets happened in October, and 4 ferrets were found doing well. 2 of the 4 were trapped and confirmed to be from the release, says Hicks. The other 2 were not captured, but based on the area they were found, they were likely 2 of the ferrets we released. Releases of black-footed ferrets will continue for the next 3 years during the fall and spring, allowing wildlife biologists to collect data about prairie dog densities and seasonal patterns. They will also continue disease treatments and vaccinations. This is a long time coming for those of us who do ferret work, says Hicks. It's a tough to spend night after night spotlighting and not finding any eye shine, which is how we locate ferrets in the dark. We're excited to start doing releases again and managing ferrets instead of just prairie dogs. If you're interested in helping Arizona game biologists with black-footed ferret recovery, keep an eye on www.azgfd.gov volunteer for spotlighting and monitoring opportunities. The second article is Stay on the Beaten Path, Social Trails Threaten Habitat and Wildlife Connectivity by Susan Wright. It's 78 sunny degrees at 1 p.m. on a spring day at Peña Blanca Lake. Wildflowers are in colorful explosion, especially prolific purple swaths of scorpionweed and bright pink shoots of pistemons. Turkey vultures ride thermals overhead, dragonflies balance on slender waterside reeds, and a small red-breasted blackbird, perhaps a redstart, darts in and out of the greened-up oaks. 4 anglers are catching bass and trout, a couple are plying the placid waters on stand-up paddleboards, while another pair readies to take a swim. Zach McDonald, Recreation Management Resource Assistant for the Nogales Ranger District of the Coronado National Forest, is walking the perimeter of the lake with me, pointing out social trails. It's a troubling and increasing common phenomenon I've become aware of while hiking in the Santa Catalina Mountains in Tucson. A social trail is an unofficial user-created path that forms over time as visitors take detours off designated trails. With enough foot traffic, these informal paths get worn down and can look like an official trail. Research has shown that prevalence of social trails surged during the pandemic as more people sought outdoor recreation hiking and biking opportunities, especially in urban areas. But these unofficial trails can be unintentionally perilous to us, the land, vegetation, and wildlife. We've only taken a dozen steps off the parking lot before I see clear evidence of Peña Blanca's social trail spurs. Most are shortcuts to the lake, bathrooms, or picnic tables. McDonald stresses that these social trails are not maintained by land managers and can pose pitfalls for users. The problem of social trails is widespread, he says. They are more visible in desert areas and open spaces where you readily see everything, but they are equally present in wooded areas. Most users of social trails are unaware of the damage they create. Unintended consequences. Social trails can have multiple negative consequences to visitors, plants, and animals. In contrast, built trails are carefully sited to provide safe passage, maximum scenery, minimize erosion, and steer people clear of sensitive plants and animals. Fear of missing out is a human inclination, says Jeff Myers, Wildlife Viewing Program Manager for the Arizona Game and Fish Department. It's that drive to get off the beaten path and see something new. When hikers, horseback riders, or bikers veer off designated trails, they threaten sensitive habitat, potentially trampling small plants and fungi. Social trails can destroy cryptobiotic soil and hasten soil erosion, which can damage tree roots and cause stress to trees. In some wild areas, the soil is so compacted it's cemented, explains Myers. We especially don't want to create new erosional paths in the desert, which can run off and cause flash flooding, which is even more damaging to native habitat. But that's not all. Because social trails are not patrolled, maintained, or monitored, they can expose users to greater risks than designated trails, Myers continues. Hazards can include downed trees, uneven surfaces, or even potentially unsafe wildlife encounters. Even reasonably well-traveled and enticing social trails can be dangerous, with hazards such as steep, gravelly surfaces or barbed wire. When users branch off from sanctioned trails, they may become confused or lost. Social trails also are more hazardous. There's a greater chance of accidents occurring, and they may increase the difficulty of finding someone in an emergency. In addition, social trails can disrupt wildlife connectivity. Humans widen animal paths, Myers says. They can pick up our scent, and some will not cross the pathway, restricting their corridors at a time when we continue to expand into their land. Eliminating social trails is of vital importance as wild areas become fewer and more fragmented. Pondering social trails. If hundreds, perhaps thousands of users were veering off trail to get a better view of something appealing or shortening the distance to a natural amenity, such as an overlook or waterfall, is that a legitimate reason to create an official trail? McDonald and his team are pondering just that, and last year invited public comments as they reimagine Peña Blanca's recreational use. He acknowledges that social trails are a double-edged sword and not without value. If a social trail is well established, that's notable, McDonald says. We examine why it is there and whether it needs to be incorporated into our existing trail system. But of course, that means continual maintenance to keep it up to par. Dan White is president of Friends of Moderna Canyon, a Green Valley-based nonprofit that helps care for the heavily used destination. He understands that many, possibly most people, are innocently traveling along the many social trails in the lower canyon off the Proctor Road camping area and the upper canyon to Mount Wrightson. Hikers might be following a singing bird or hear water and want to see the stream, White says. Nobody intends to destroy the land. The public is just not educated about the implications of social trails. Working in concert with McDonald, White's volunteers map social trails and work to mitigate them. We won't succeed in eradicating every social trail, cautions White, but if we don't act now, we will be losing something we all want to experience. Meyer agrees. Even if a brief off-trail excursion can have a negative direct impact on the land almost immediately and lead to more permanent degradation, I want the people of Arizona to feel a proprietary sense about our public lands and take care of them. Good trail stewardship. Recreating responsibly means protecting yourself and others, respecting wildlife, and safeguarding public lands. Most people who hike are environmentally sensitive and conservation-minded, Meyer says. They want to do the right thing. Here's how you can help protect yourself, others, and the habitats of many species of wildlife, plants, and fungi. Stay on established trails. The most important thing you can do is stay on established trail systems and opt not to take the trail less traveled. In more remote areas, download trail maps to your phone in advance. Cell service at the trail may be non-existent to keep you on the right path. Obey markers and signage. You may see areas where boulders or branches block a trail with or without a chain, fence, or signage. Those are indications that a trail is off limits and being restored. Encourage responsible trail use. Model good trail behavior to your kids, friends, and family. Encourage ethos of taking care of shared lands for the enjoyment of all. Increase your awareness. Train your eyes to differentiate between trail types. Game trails are narrow and overgrown with plants that may brush against your shins or thighs. Hiking trails, both official and social, have minimal overgrowth and a wider footpath. Skip the off-trail selfie. The Instagram effect has been harmful to public lands. Keep dogs on a leash. Nearly all public lands require leashing for pet safety and to conserve habitat. Report social trails. If you see a new social trail, note the location and report it to the appropriate authority. Volunteer to Rewild. Mitigating social trail damage and restoring the ecosystem is time-consuming, labor-intensive, and expensive, and many agencies are short on people power. Giving your time or support to organizations doing this hard work is a great way to give back. That's all we have time for in this Reader's Anthology. My name is Kim Chupa Cornell. Thank you for listening. Stay tuned for more great programming on Sun Sound.

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Well, it is high noon here at Sun Sounds of Arizona, and that means it's time for the Grocery Ad Show with me. I'm Roy Weinberg, and welcome to the show. 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
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Sun Sounds of Arizona time is about 10 minutes past the hour, and now it's got time to go to Food City. Food City. Hey, Food City, their intern must have quit or something, because now they're back to their unreadable ad. You know, a little philosophy here. If you can do something right, do it right all the time. Okay, after I'm done complaining, I'll read this ad for you. I'm done. They have produce. I'm on page 4. Produce first. Red or green leaf or romaine lettuce is $1.29 each. Gray squash is $1.29 each. Lemons are 99 cents a pound. Roma tomatoes are $1.29 a pound. Valencia orange, singular, I guess they only have one, better get there early, 79 cents a pound. Jicama is 89 cents a pound. And tajin fruit seasoning, 5 ounces, $2.99. And I got Taylor Farms coleslaw or garden salad. Coleslaw is 14 ounce and the garden salad is 12 ounce, 2 for $3. And believe it or not, they have everything for your menudo. For example, Food City beef tripe sold in a 4 pound bag, ready to cook, pre-cut, frozen, for $3.99 a pound. 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Food City Nixtamal, never heard that word, sold in a 3 pound bag though for $1.29 a pound. Green cabbage, 79 cents a pound. La Bodega, California, or, whoa, this is a word, I don't know if it's a Q or a G, UAJILLO, chili pods, and they're 12 ounce for $4.69. Hey, they got large menudo or pozole, includes bolillo or tortillas, onion, cilantro, and salsa for $8.99. That might be in the deli, I don't know. And bolillos used to be 3 for $1. Now they're 2 for $1 in the bakery. And Food City tostada shells, a 9 ounce package, I believe, for $1.49. Okay, we'll go all the way to page 1. 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
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Hey, they got a section here that says celebrating Hispanic Heritage Month with Doña Maria Mole or Conor Bullion. The Doña Maria Mole is 8.25 ounce and the Conor Bullion is 7.9 ounce, I believe. Selected varieties for $2.98. 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And here's something I can't read, so we'll go to Nescafe Products. 3.1 to 8.1 ounce selected varieties for $8.99. 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And raw shrimp, 30 to 40 count, head-on, sold in a service case for $6.49 a pound. Oh, they do have a Tuesday sale. It's okay in the kitchen area, Taco Tuesday. And it says carne asada, ground beef, carnitas, pollo ranchero, chipotle, or new chicharron in salsa verde tacos. All right, $1.25 each. 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
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So, $5 Friday, they've got TJ Farms Select Hash Brown Patties, 18 count. They are $5, and there's a limit of 2. 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
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Head on over to the bakery, and they've got single serve cake slice, assorted varieties, 2 for $5. 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
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White onions are 69 cents a pound, limit 20 pounds. 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

Yay, they say that works out to $8.99 a pound. 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Sun Sounds of Arizona Time is approaching 57 minutes past the hour. That's it for the groceries this week. I'm Roy Weinberg, and I hope you found something that you want to buy, and I hope that you enjoyed listening to me as much as I enjoy reading for you. 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
2: 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I am Dave Frenger, volunteer reader, and today I will be reading part

Part 10 of the nonfiction work The Flash Boys, A Wall Street Revolt by Michael Lewis. The last time, in Part 9, the complexities of starting up an exchange is explained for the general readers. We rejoin as Brad and his company is about to open their exchange for the market. He was then in an awkward position, that of a public spokesman for the new American-style stock market, who doubted the integrity of that market. I'm at the point where I no longer feel I can authentically defend high-frequency trading, he said. I look at us exporting our business model to all these different countries, and I think it's like exporting a disease. He was 34 years old and married with a one-year-old child. Kai X was paying him more than $400,000 a year, and yet, with no idea what he was going to do to earn a living, he up and quit. I don't want to say I'm an idealist, he said, but you have a limited amount of time on this planet. I don't want to be 20 years from now and thinking I hadn't lived my life in a way I could be proud of. He kicked around for the better part of a year before he thought to call Ronan, whom he met when Ronan came through to run cables for HFT inside his Canadian exchange. In October 2012, they met for coffee at the McDonald's near Liberty Plaza, and Ronan explained he'd just left RBC to open a new stock exchange. My first reaction was, I feel so bad for the guy, said Matt. He's just destroyed his future. They're just doomed. Then afterwards, I asked myself, what causes a bunch of people making a million a year to quit? He came back in November and asked Ronan some more questions about this new exchange. In December, Brad hired him. Standing in front of the whiteboard, Brad now reviewed the problem at hand. It was unusual for an investor to direct his broker to send his order to one exchange, but that is what investors were preparing to do with IEX. But these investors had no way of determining if the Wall Street brokers followed their instructions and actually sent the orders to IEX. The report investors typically received from their brokers, the Transaction Cost Analysis, or TCA, was useless, so sloppily and inconsistently compiled as to be beyond analysis. Some of it came time-stamped to the second, some time-stamped in tenths of microseconds. None of it told you which exchange you traded on. As a result, there was no way to determine the context of any transaction, the event immediately before it and the one immediately after. If you didn't even know the order of the trades in the stock market, you could hardly determine if you had traded at a fair price. It's a Pandora's box of ridiculousness, said Brad. Just getting an answer to the question, where did I trade? It isn't really possible. What if they, investors, sent us their trade orders and we checked them to see if they ever got there? Asked Rob Park sensibly. We can't, said Don. It violates our confidentiality agreement with brokers. True, an investor might hand Bank of America an order and ask the Bank of America broker to route it to IEX. The investor might also ask that IEX be permitted to inform him of the outcome, and yet Bank of America might refuse, on principle, to allow IEX to inform the investor that they had followed his instructions, on the grounds that doing so would reveal Bank of America's secrets. Why can't we just publish what happened? Asked Ronan. It's the bank's information, said Don.
We can't publish what happened to an investor's trade because what happened to the investor is Goldman Sachs's information. Ronan was incredulous, but then he knew less about this than the others. Correct. What can they do to us if we do it? Shut us down? Probably just a slap on the wrist the first time, said Don. Brad wondered aloud if it was possible to create a mechanism through which investors might be informed in real time where their brokers sent their stock market orders. Like a security camera, he said, you don't care if it's even turned on. Just the fact that it's there might alter behavior. It's a finger in the eye of the brokerage community, said Don. He wore a t-shirt that said, I love aquatic life, and tossed a rugby ball to himself, but he didn't feel as comfortable as he wished to appear. All these other guys had worked at big Wall Street banks. None of them had ever had to deal with those banks as a customer. They didn't know their market power. As Don later put it, the brokers, if they all decided to hate us, were fucked. End of story. He didn't put it so bluntly to the others, maybe, because he sensed that they all knew it. It's like saying, I think people are stealing in this office, said Brad with growing enthusiasm. I can run in and run out and run in and run out and keep checking and try to catch someone. Or I can install a camera. It may be plugged in or not, but there's still this camera. And whoever is fucking stealing my coffee pots won't know if it's on. We don't really give a fuck if the investors use it, added Ronan. We just want the brokers scared they'll check. Somewhere in the big room, a phone rang, and the sound was as jolting as a car honking in a small town in the middle of the night. The room was an open pit with no barriers between the people in it, but the young men inside it behaved as if they worked with walls around them. They were, all but one, young men. The exception, Tara McKee, had been a research associate at RBC until Brad found her in 2009 and asked her to be his personal assistant. The first time I met him, I said, I don't care what I do. I just want to work for him. She'd followed him out when he left the bank, even after he tried to talk her out of it, as he couldn't pay her properly and didn't think she could tolerate the risk. The cast of technologists Brad had assembled at this new place, Tara found even more peculiar than the one he'd put together at RBC. For geniuses, they are really dumb, she said. Some of them are really pampered. They can't even put together a cardboard box. They don't think you do something. They think you call somebody. They were so amazingly self-contained. This meeting concerned them all. Compelling the big Wall Street banks' cooperation might mean the difference between success and failure. But they all at least feigned indifference. The etiquette here was a kind of willed incuriosity, even about each other. Communication with a lot of the guys is not that great, said Brad. It's something we need to work on. It was funny. To a man, they were puzzle solvers, and yet, to each other, they remained unsolved puzzles. Schwal looked over the desks and shouted, Whose phone is that? Sorry, someone said, and the ringing stopped. It's a nanny, said Don, of Brad's security camera idea. It's demeaning. It could be a strain on the relationship. When you get patted down in the airport, do you hate the people who pat you down? Asked Brad. I fucking hate them, said Don. I say, I'm glad you're checking my bags, because that means you're checking other people's, said Brad.
The problem is that everyone is carrying marijuana through the checkpoint, said Schwal. If anyone gets fucking angry, it's because they're guilty, said Brad hotly. I'm sorry, said Don. I'm fat and white, and I'm not gonna bomb this airplane. I shouldn't get extra swabbing. He'd stop tossing the rugby ball. Is there some use for this other than policing brokers? Asked Schwal. He was asking, can we police them without their realizing it? The person among them most adept at uncovering the secrets of others believed it was possible for IEX to keep its own affairs secret. No, said Brad. So it's a nanny, said Schwal with a sigh. Broker nanny, said Don. It's a great name. Shame we can't patent it. The meeting went quiet. This was just one of a thousand arguments they'd had in designing the exchange. The group was roughly split between people, Ronan and, to a lesser extent, Brad, who wanted to pick a fight with the biggest Wall Street banks, and people who thought it was insane to pick that fight, Don and, to a lesser extent, Schwal. Rob and Matt hadn't yet come clean, but for different reasons. After his initial suggestion had been swatted away, Rob had gone silent. Rob is farthest from the chaos, said Brad. He doesn't meet with brokers. The solutions to the problems they, the Wall Street brokers, create are illogical because they solve a problem that is illogical. Matt Trudeau, also quiet, often tended to step back and observe. I've always felt a little outside the group of people I hung around with, he said. He was a natural conciliator as well. He may have quit his job on principle, but he didn't enjoy conflict, even the internal kind. I might not be jaded enough, Matt now said carefully. But let's say we launch and we're wildly successful and we never have to roll this out. That thought was dead on arrival. No one believed they would be wildly successful the moment they launched, least of all Matt. He knew firsthand what happened when a new exchange opened. Nothing. Chi X Canada was now a huge success. 20% of the Canadian market, but in its first month it had traded 700 shares total. Entire days passed without a single trade on that exchange, and the next few months weren't much better. And that was what success looked like. IEX didn't have the luxury of going months without activity. Their new stock exchange didn't need to be an instant sensation, but it had to host enough trading to illustrate the positive effects of honesty. They needed to be able to prove to investors that an explicitly fair exchange yielded better outcomes for investors than all the other exchanges. To prove the case, they needed data. To generate that data, they needed trades. If the big Wall Street banks colluded to keep trades off IEX, the new exchange would be stillborn, and they all knew it. They're gonna be pissed, said Schwal finally. We're in a fight, said Brad. If every client felt like their instructions were being followed, we wouldn't be having this discussion. It's not about IEX wanting to go punch some broker in the face for no reason. It's not about saying, who is your enemy? It's about saying who we are aligned with. We're aligned with the investor. They're still going to be pissed, said Schwal. Are we really in the police business? Asked Don. Maybe we don't have to have it at all, added Schwal. Maybe we just have to create the illusion we have it. We talk to the buy side about having it, and they whisper to their brokers. That might be enough. But they'll all know, said Don. They know we have to keep the broker's junk private.
and the broker has to keep the client's junk private, and the client can't opt out. Brad offered one last idea, a chat room in which investors could converse with their brokers as the trade was happening. Or they can always get their broker on the phone and say, "Tell me what the fuck is going on," he said. "It's always been a solution." "They've never done it," said Rowan. "They've never been motivated to do it," said Matt. True, investors had never been given a compelling reason to favor one stock exchange over another. "You get Danny Moses in a chat room with Goldman," said Brad, referring to the head trader at Seawolf. "He'll ask them, but Danny's a bit argy-bargy," said Ronan. "Argy-bargy, I like that," said Don. Rowan had been teaching Don Irish epitaphs one at a time. "You got wonker, tosser. Now you got argy-bargy," said Ronan. "You do nothing, and everyone does what they want," said Brad. "You do something, and you can influence behavior. But by creating the tool, do we incentivize behavior we want to eliminate? By shining the light, do we create a gray zone just outside the light? Is it like Reg NMS, where you create a very thing you're trying to get rid of?" "Shining a light creates shadows," said Don. "If you try to create this bright light, you are going to create gray zones on either side. If we sincerely believe in it creates too many blind spots, we might not want to do it," said Brad. "If we bill it as a nanny and she's drunk on the couch, are we going to look like assholes?" asked Don. "Better not to have a nanny at all. Just leave the kids home alone." "If you can think of any other possible use for this fucker, that would help," said Schwal, who clung to his hope that they might disguise their actions, that they might be secret cops. "I'm less bullish on this than I was before," said Brad. "I'll be honest, because a drunk nanny might not be better than no nanny at all." "How drunk can a nanny get?" asked Rowan idly. Brad tossed the market back into the whiteboard bin. "You can see why the client has been left in the dust," he said. "The system is designed to leave the client in the dust." Then he turned to Don. "At NASDAQ, did they talk about this?" "No," said Don, leaning back against the window. For a moment, Brad looked at Don and at the view that he only partly concealed. In that moment, he might as well have been not on the inside of his new exchange looking out, but on the outside looking in. How did they seem to others? To the people out there? Out there, where the twin symbols of American capitalism once loomed, reduced in a few hours to a blizzard of office memos and a ruin. Out there, where the idealism was either a ruse or a species of stupidity, and where the people who badly needed them to succeed hadn't the faintest idea of their existence. But out there, a lot of things happened. People built new towers to replace the old ones. People found strength they didn't know they had. And people were already coming to their aid and bracing for the war. Out there, anything was possible. Chapter 7, An Army of One. On the morning of September 11, 2001, Zoran Perkov took the subway from his home in Queens to Wall Street, as he did every day. As usual, he wore headphones and listened to music and pretended that the other people on the train didn't exist. The difference between that morning and all the others was that he was running late, and the people on the train were harder than usual to ignore. They were talking to each other. "Nobody talks to each other," said Zoran.
It was a weird feeling when you feel something is off. He was 26 years old, tall and broad, with hooded eyes that saw everything in one shade of gray or another. Born in Croatia into a long line of fishermen and stonemasons, he'd moved with his parents to the United States when he was a small child. He'd grown up in Queens, and he worked on a tech help desk for the cryptically named Wall Street Systems at 30 Broad Street, immediately next door to the New York Stock Exchange. His job bored him. What precisely he did on Wall Street Systems tech help desk didn't matter. He wouldn't be doing it much longer. In the next few hours, he'd discover a reason for doing something else. This discovery, and the clear sense of purpose that came with it, would put him on a course to be of serious use to Brad Katsuyama. The subway car was a silent movie. Zoran watched the people in it talking to each other all the way to Wall Street. Ascending from the hole in the ground in front of Trinity Church and into the morning light, he noticed the necks tilted back and the eyes gazing upward. He, too, looked up, just as the second plane hit the South Tower. "You couldn't see the plane," he said. "You just saw this explosion." He took off his headphones and heard the sounds. All around, people crying, people screaming, people puking. He saw people running up Broadway. He crossed the street and went to work. "Work isn't work for me," he said. "I got friends there. I went to find out what is going on." Outside the front door, he spotted the same pretty woman with a cigarette he always saw on his way in. "You know, the one hot chick in the building." She was smoking, but also crying. He went upstairs, checked in with his friends, and called some guys he'd grown up with who worked on or around Wall Street. One of them worked in the Twin Towers, which tower Zoran couldn't recall. A couple more worked in the buildings around the towers. He reached them, and they agreed to use his office as their meeting point. When his friend from the Twin Tower arrived, he said that on his way out, he heard the bodies hitting the ground. The small group of five friends set out to escape. They discussed strategy. Zoran argued for walking out, up Broadway. The others voted to leave on the subway. "Democracy won," said Zoran, and back down into the Wall Street station they went. It turned out that this was not an original idea. The crowds forced them apart. Three of them squeezed into one car, while Zoran and another pushed into the next car. "It was such a mixed crowd," said Zoran, "not your usual subway crowd. There were all these Wall Street people, guys from the stock exchange in their colored jackets, people you just never saw there." The car lurched out of the station and into the dark tunnel, then stopped. "That's when my ears popped," said Zoran, "like when you go swimming underwater." The tunnel filled with smoke. Zoran had no idea what had happened, why his ears had popped, why the tunnel was full of smoke. But he noticed a guy trying to open a window, and he hollered at him to stop. "Who gave you the authority?" the guy screamed back at Zoran. "It's smoke," Zoran shouted. "Breathe it, die. It's that fucking simple." The window stayed shut, but the car remained fractious and unsettled. The car holding his other friends was tranquil. People bent over praying. The conductor came on and announced that the train needed to return to the Wall Street station. To general concern, the guy who drove the train walked from the front car to the back car, did whatever needed to be done to allow the train to go the wrong way inside a tunnel, and jolted it back from whence it had come, but not completely.
Only the front two cars gained access to the platform. The people in what was now the rear of the train needed to file out through the cars to reach the exit. That's when Zorin noticed the old man, his neighbor, in a crowd trying to form a line to exit the train. "He's got a cane," said Zorin. "He's in an old suit. He's gotten thinner and smaller, so it doesn't fit him very well." I remember thinking, "I should probably make sure this guy doesn't get crushed." So I just kind of kept him in front of me. I felt responsible for him. Half guiding the old man, he nudged his way back up the steps of the subway station and onto Wall Street. Then everything went totally black. We get to street level, and I had to realize it was street level, said Zorin, and I lost the old guy. From that moment, I was just paying attention to everything around me. He now couldn't see, but he could hear people shouting, "Over here! Over here!" He heard someone scream. He and the friend who'd been in the subway car with him followed the sound of the voices, walking into what turned out to be the American Express building, though Zorin didn't realize it until they'd been inside for a minute. What he noticed was the pregnant woman sitting on the floor with her back against a wall. He went to her, made sure she wasn't about to give birth, then gave her his phone, which still worked. The black air outside began to acquire a color. For some reason, everything had this beige-like tone, he recalled. He could now see, more or less, where they were and which direction was which. A cop inside the building said, "You need to stay in here." Zorin grabbed his friend and left. They walked east and north until they arrived at some faceless apartment buildings on the Lower East Side. "It's the projects," said Zorin, "and people are coming out with cups of water and all of their cordless phones to help." That's when I started to cry. Eventually, they reached the FDR Drive and continued due north. That might have been the oddest feeling of the entire morning, that walk along a stretch of the FDR. They were alone. They were quiet. For an amazingly long time, the only human being they encountered was a half-dressed cop who roared past them on a motorbike towards the catastrophe. Then the papers began to flutter down from above. On them, Zorin could read the address of the World Trade Center. To say that Zorin found the whole experience exhilarating, well, that wouldn't be quite right, though, as he told his story, he said that, "Somehow, I feel guilty about telling it." It was more that there hadn't been even a moment when he had felt he didn't know what he should do next. He'd been jarred into a new kind of awareness, an interest in the people around him, and he liked the feeling. His reactions had surprised him into an observation about himself. "I was impressed that I did not fall apart," he said. "I didn't use it as an excuse for anything. What it tells me is that I wasn't afraid of those situations. I like being front and center. I like being in a drama." He could even pinpoint the moment he realized he was better suited to a crisis than he expected himself to be. "It was when I realized I've started to give a shit about other people," he said. 2 days later, he returned to work, but he'd been biffed from an ill-defined career path onto another, clearer one. He wanted to be in a job that required him to perform in a crisis. If you worked on the technology end of Wall Street and were looking for pressure, you ran an electric stock market. By early 2006, that's what Zorin was doing at NASDAQ. They just sat me in front of four machines with buttons that could, like, destroy everything,
he said. It was the best thing in the world. Every day was the Super Bowl. The value of what you were doing felt so high. The feeling of the job was hard to get across to anyone who wasn't a technologist, but there was definitely a feeling to it. Put it this way, said Zorn, if I fuck up, I'm going to be in the news. I'm the only one who can break it, and if it breaks, I'm the only one who can fix it. He learned this the hard way, of course. Not long after he started at NASDAQ, he'd broken one of the markets. NASDAQ has owned several markets. NASDAQ OMX, NASDAQ BX, INET, PSX. It happened when he was making changes to the system during trading hours. He entered a command, then heard the people around him panicking, but he failed to immediately connect one event to the other. A former NASDAQ colleague recalled the ensuing bedlam. I remember seeing people running around and screaming while it was happening, he said. Zorn looked up at the stock market on his computer screen. It was frozen. It took him a few seconds to realize that, even though the thing he'd been working on should have had no connection to the market in real time. He had somehow shut his entire market down. It took him another few seconds to see exactly how he had done it. Then he fixed it, and the market resumed trading. From start to finish, the crisis had lasted 22 seconds. 22 seconds during which all trading had simply ceased. I remember sitting there and thinking, I'm done, said Zorin. The CTO, Chief Technology Officer, saved me. He said, how can you get rid of a guy who makes a mistake, stops it, and fixes it? Still, the event shaped him. I said, how do I never do that again? Said Zorin. I started really jumping into how to control large-scale complex systems. I became a student of complexity, defined as something you cannot predict. How do you have stability in a system that is by its nature unpredictable? He read everything he could find on the subject. One of his favorite books was actually called Complexity by M. Mitchell Waldrop. His favorite paper to pass out was How Complex Systems Fail, an 18 bulletproof summary by Richard I. Cook, now a professor of healthcare systems safety in Sweden. Bullet point number 6. Catastrophe is always just around the corner. People think that complex is an advanced state of complicated, said Zorn. It's not. A car key is simple. A car is complicated. A car in traffic is complex. A stock market was a complex system. One definition of a complex system was a place where, as Zorin put it, shit will break and there is nothing you can do about it. The person whose job it is to make sure shit doesn't break ran two kinds of career risks. The risk of shit breaking that was within his control, and the risk of shit breaking over which he had no control. Zorin continued to run one of the NASDAQ markets. Eventually, the company handed him bigger markets to run, and the risk of running them grew. By the end of 2011, he was overseeing all of NASDAQ's market running. Head of Global Operations, he was called. He had spent the better part of 6 years adding complexity to those markets, for reasons he did not always understand. The business people would just decide to make some change, which it was his job to implement. The post-only order type was the first thing that got me, said Zorin.
of the order designed to be executed only if the trader received a kickback from the exchange. What the fuck is the point of a post-only order? He was somehow expected to cope with the demands made on NASDAQ's markets by NASDAQ's biggest customers, high-frequency traders, and, at the same time, keep those markets safe and stable. It was as if a pit crew had been asked to strip down the race car, rip out the seat harnesses, and do whatever else they might to make the car go faster than it ever had before, and at the same time reduce the likelihood that the driver would die. Only in this case, if the driver was killed, blame for his death would be assigned arbitrarily to one member of the pit crew, him. This state of affairs led to a certain skittishness in the pit crew. It wasn't just that the high-frequency traders were demanding changes to the market that would benefit only them. The mere act of changing the system increased the risk to everyone who depended on it. Adding code and features to a trading system was like adding traffic to a highway. You couldn't predict the consequences of what you had done. All you knew was that you had made the situation more difficult to understand. No one is trying to control what they don't know, said Zoran, and what they don't know is growing. He thought of himself as good in a crisis, but he didn't see the point of manufacturing crises so that he might demonstrate his virtuosity. He was also far less suited to managing a bunch of market runners than he was to running a market himself. He had no gift for corporate politics. Every day, he liked his job less and less, until, in March 2012, he was fired, whereupon he got a phone call from Don Bollerman. Don wanted Zoran to run the market for IEX. I'm not going to pitch you just now, mainly because we have no money and we don't even know what we're going to do, said Don. But I may pitch you later. Don knew that Zoran had been a casualty of an office political battle, and more to the point, that he was maybe the best exchange runner he'd ever seen. He has all the qualities, said Don. Poise under pressure, the ability to understand a complex and vast system, and be able to think into it, imagine into it, accurately, to diagnose and foresee problems. It was a little unsettling that the geeks who now ran the financial markets were also expected to have the nerves of a test pilot. But by the time Don approached Zoran, it had grown clear that the investing public had lost faith in the U.S. stock market. Since the flash crash back in May 2010, the S&P index had risen by 65%, and yet trading volume was down 50%. For the first time in history, investors' desire to trade had not risen with market prices. Before the flash crash, 67% of U.S. households owned stocks. By the end of 2013, only 52% did. The fantastic post-crisis bull market was noteworthy for how many Americans elected not to participate in it. It wasn't hard to see why their confidence in financial markets had collapsed. As the U.S. stock market had grown less comprehensible, it had also become more sensationally erratic. It wasn't just market prices that were unpredictable, but the market itself, and the uncertainty it created was bound to extend sooner or later to the many foreign stock markets, option markets, and currency markets that had aped the U.S. stock market structure. In March 2012, the BATS exchange had to pull its own initial public offering because of technical errors. The next month,
the New York Stock Exchange canceled a bunch of trades by mistake because of a technical glitch. In May, NASDAQ bungled the initial public offering of shares in Facebook, Inc., because, in essence, some investors who submitted orders to buy those shares changed their mind before the price was agreed upon, and certain NASDAQ computers couldn't deal with the faster speeds at which other NASDAQ computers allowed the investors to change their minds. In August 2012, the computers of the big HFT firm Knight Capital went berserk and made stock market trades that cost Knight $440 million and triggered the company's fire sale. In November, the NYSE suffered what was termed a matching engine outage and was forced to halt trading in 216 stocks. 3 weeks later, a NASDAQ employee clicked the wrong icon on his computer screen and stopped the public offering of shares in a company called Whitehorse Finance. In early January 2013, Bats announced that, because of some unspecified computer error, it had since 2008 inadvertently allowed trades to occur illegally at prices worse for the investor than the national best bid and offer. That was just a sampling from a single year of what were usually described as technical glitches in the new automated U.S. stock markets. Collectively, they had experienced twice as many outages in the 2 years after the flash crash as in the previous 10. The technical glitches were accompanied by equally bewildering irregularities in stock prices. In April 2013, the price of Google shares fell from $796 to $775 in 3/4 of a second, for instance, and then rebounded to $793 in the next second. In May, the U.S. utility sector experienced a mini flash crash, with stocks falling by 50% or more for a few seconds before bouncing back to their previous prices. These mini flash crashes in individual stocks that now occurred routinely went largely unnoticed and unremarked upon. Zorin liked to argue that there were actually fewer, not more, technical glitches in 2012 than there had been in 2006. It was only the financial consequences of system breakdowns that had grown. He also took issue with the word glitch. It's the worst word in the world. When some machine malfunctioned and a stock market came under scrutiny, the head of that market usually had no clue either what had happened or how to fix it. He was at the mercy of his technologists, but he had to say something, and so he said that there had been a technical glitch. It was as if there was no way to explain how the financial market actually worked, or didn't, without resorting to fuzzy metaphors and meaningless words. If stock market computer-related problems were to be reduced to a single phrase, Zorin preferred it to be normal accidents. When Bollerman called him again late in the summer of 2012, IEX had an idea and the first glimmer of hope that they would find money. That the idea was also idealistic made Zorin skeptical. He wasn't sure it was possible ever to make a financial market fair, but he absolutely loved the idea of running a market he helped to design, to limit the number of things in it he could not control. He came in to IEX to meet Brad and Rob and John Schwal and Ronan. Brad and Schwal and Rob liked him, Ronan not so much. What put me off is that he wouldn't shut the fuck up, said Ronan. His first few months on the job, Zorin drove everyone nuts.
Lacking a market crisis, he proceeded to create a social one. They'd tell him about some new feature they had thought of to introduce into the system and ask, "Will this make the system harder to manage?" To which Zoran would reply, "It depends on your definition of harder." Or they would ask him if some small change in the system would cause the system to become less stable. To which Zoran would reply, "It depends on your definition of stable." Every question he answered with an uneasy chuckle, followed by some other question. A rare exception came when he was asked, "Why do you always answer a question with another question?" "Clarity," he said. Zoran also seemed to assume that his new colleagues would fail to understand the difference between what he could control and what he couldn't. In one 30-day span after he joined IEX, he shot out 15 emails on this one subject. To hammer home the mystery inherent in any stock market technology failure, he even invited a speaker to come in to reinforce the point. It was one of the few times that the people in the room wound up at each other's throats, said Brad. The tech people were all agreeing with him, and the business people were saying, "If something melts down, how could it not be someone's fault?" Brad's breaking point came after the guest speaker had left, and Zoran circulated a blog post called "A Short Story on Human Error." The gist of it was that when complex systems broke, it was never the fault of any one person. The post described some computer catastrophe and then concluded, "You'll notice that it wasn't just one little thing that caused it. It wasn't the developer who just so happened to delete the wrong table. It was a number of causes that came together to strike hard, all of them very likely to be bigger issues inside the organization rather than a problem with the individual." At which point, Brad finally walked the 10 yards from his desk to Zoran's desk and shouted, "Stop sending these fucking emails." And he did, finally. "I know what to do when things are exploding around me," he later said, "but when nothing is exploding, the overthinking comes into play." Initially, Brad was mystified. How could a guy who thrived under pressure also have such a fear of being blamed if things went wrong? "He's so good in a crisis," said Brad later. "In game time situations, under pressure, I've seen it, but it's like a quarterback who is great in the game, then spends the other 6 days explaining how it isn't his fault if he throws an interception. Dude, your passer rating is 110. Stop it." Brad realized something. It comes from a sense of insecurity that comes from the fact that he will be more recognized when things go wrong than when things go right. Brad further realized that the problem was not peculiar to Zoran, but general to Wall Street technologists. The markets were now run by technology, but the technologists were still treated like tools. Nobody bothered to explain the business to them, but they were forced to adapt to its demands and exposed to its failures, which was, perhaps, why there had been so many more conspicuous failures. The exception was the high-frequency trading firms, where the technologists were kings. But then, the HFT firms didn't have clients. NASDAQ's famously talented engineers were an extreme Wall Street case. The constant pressure on NASDAQ's tech guys to adapt the stock market's code to the needs of high-frequency traders had created a miserable, politicized workplace. The NASDAQ business guys foisted all these unreasonable demands on the tech guys and then,
when the demands busted the system, blamed the tech guys for the failure. The tech guys all wound up with this abused animal quality to them. You just have to unabuse them, Brad explained, and let them know they aren't going to be blamed just because something goes wrong. We all know that things will go wrong, and it isn't necessarily anyone's fault. Rob and John Schwall seemed to agree that this was the correct approach to take with the people they hired from NASDAQ, to tell them over and over that they weren't to blame for whatever had just happened, to include them in every business discussion so that they could see why they could be a part of it, and so on. Ronan had no patience for any of it. Come on. They came from a corporate American job, he said. They didn't come from Auschwitz. On the other hand, in time, even Ronan saw that Zoran possessed useful qualities he hadn't at first perceived. Someone who will be good at running the market. You need to be the most paranoid fuck in the world, said Ronan, and he's the most paranoid fuck in the world. He thinks 10 steps down the road of what could go wrong, because he's thinking of what could happen to him if it goes wrong. He's really good at it. On the morning of October 25, 2013, Zoran Perkov took the subway from his home to Wall Street, as he always did. As usual, he read some book or white paper and tried to pretend that the people around him didn't exist. The difference between that morning and the others was that he was running early and had a stock market to open, and it was unlike any market he'd ever run. Spare, clean, single-minded, and built from the ground up by people he not only admired but now trusted. Every single morning, the system is stateless, he said, of exchange matching engines generally. It doesn't know what it's supposed to do. 99% of the time, it's the same thing it did the day before. On this day, that could not possibly have been true, as the IEX matching engine had never actually done anything. Zoran sat down at his desk in IEX's office and punched a few buttons and watched code scroll down his screen. He pulled out an old, battered computer mouse, then noticed it was dead. He frowned. It's my war mouse, he said. Every single market I have opened in the past 10 years has been with this mouse. He knocked it against the desk, realized that its battery had probably died, and wondered briefly how to replace it. My wife mocks me because I can't work the microwave oven, but I can run a market, he said. He switched out his war mouse for another and checked his computer screens. The seconds ticked down. It was approaching 9:30 in the morning, when the U.S. stock market would open, and with it, this new market inside of it that aimed to transform it. He waited and watched for something to go wrong. It didn't. A minute before 9:30, Brad walked over to Zoran's desk. By popular agreement, Brad was to open the market that first day. He looked down at the keyboard, perplexed. What do I do? He asked. Just hit enter, said Zoran. The entire room counted down the final seconds before the opening. 5, 4, 3, 2, 1. 6.5 hours later, the market closed. Zoran had no idea whether the market as a whole had finished up or down for the day. 10 minutes after that, he could be found alone, pacing outside the 9/11 memorial, smoking a cigarette. This is like the first day of the battle against complacency, he said. 2.5 months later, 16 people,
the chief executives or the head traders of some of the world's biggest stock market money managers gathered in a conference room on top of a Manhattan skyscraper. They'd flown in from around the country to hear Brad describe what he'd learned about the U.S. stock market since IEX had opened for trading. From that trading, he'd gotten new information. To afford people interested in the truth, even a glimpse of it was now considered faintly seditious. "This is the perfect seat to figure all this out," said Brad. "It's not like you can stand outside and watch. We had to be in the game to see."

0: seemingly grown-up view that it was naive to think that idealism could have any effect on Wall Street. A few thought it was important to remember that technology had lowered their trading costs from what they had been decades earlier, and half turned a half-blind eye to stunts Wall Street intermediaries had pulled to prevent technology from lowering those costs even further. But whatever their predispositions, they were all at least a little bit angry because they all had spent the past few years listening to Brad's descriptions of the inner workings of the U.S. stock market. And with that, we come to the end of Part 10 of the nonfiction work, The Flash Boys, A Wall Street Revolt, by Michael Lewis. 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I am Dave Friend, your volunteer reader. 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
2: This is a good book on Sun Sounds of Arizona Radio. I am Dave Frenger, volunteer reader, and tonight I will be reading Part 10 of the fiction work The Pagan Lord by Bernard Cornwell. The last time, in Part 9, Uther and his small band climb up the path to Babenberg Fortress. The low gate was Babenberg's most vulnerable place, but it was still daunting. Hold that low gate, and the Babenberg was safe unless men landed from the sea to assault the higher walls, and that was a daunting prospect because the rock was steep and the walls high, and the defenders could rain spears, boulders, and arrows down onto the attackers. Yet even if an assault took the low gate, they would still not have captured the fortress, because that skull-hung arch led only

0: to the lower courtyard. I could see the roofs above the wall. There were stables, storerooms, and the smithy in that lower courtyard. Dark smoke came from the smithy, blowing inland with the rain-heavy wind. Beyond it, the rock loomed again, and on its summit was the inner wall, higher than the outer, reinforced with great stone blocks and pierced by another formidable gateway. Beyond that high gate was the fortress proper, where the great hall was built, and where more smoke showed above the hall roof, over which the banner of my family flew. The wolf standard flapped sullenly in that wet wind. That banner made me angry. It was my standard, my emblem, and my enemy was flying it. But I was the wolf that day, and I had come back to my lair. "Slouch," I told my men. "We must ride like tired, bored men," and so we slumped in our saddles, letting the slow horses find their own way on a path they knew better than any of us. I knew it, though. I had spent my first 10 years here, and I knew the path and the rock and the beach and the harbor and the village. The fortress reared above us, and to its left was the wide and shallow sea lake that was Babenberg's harbor. That harbor was entered by a channel north of the fortress, and once inside, a boat had to take care not to be stranded. I could see Middelnick now. There were a half dozen smaller boats, fishing craft, and two ships as large or larger than Middelnick, though none of those boats appeared to have any crew aboard. Finnan would have seen us by now. Beyond the harbor, where the hills rose, was the small village where fishermen and farmers lived. There was a tavern there, and another smithy, and a shingle beach where fires smoked beneath racks of drying fish. As a small child, I had been given the job of chasing the gulls away from the fish racks, and I could see children there now. I smiled, because this was home, and then stopped smiling because the fortress was close now. The path divided, one branch going west to circle the lower harbor to reach the village, and the other climbing towards the low gate. And that gate was open. They suspected nothing. I guessed the gate was always open in daylight, just like a town gate. The sentries would have plenty of time to see an approaching threat and close the massive gates, but all they saw on that wet morning was what they expected to see, and so none of them moved from the high fighting platform. Finnan and three men jumped off the Middelnicked bow and started wading to the shore. So far as I could see, they had no weapons, though that did not matter, as we all carried our own and the ones we had captured. I assumed rightly that Finnan had been told how many men could come ashore at any time, and that such men must be unarmed. I wished for more than four, because now we were 13, not counting Bleckolf, and 13 is a bad omen. Everyone knows that, and even the Christians allow that 13 is bad. The Christians claim that 13 is unlucky because Judas was the 13th guest at the Last Supper. But the real reason is that Loki, the malevolent, murdering trickster god, is the 13th deity in Asgard. "Folkbald," I called. "Lord, when we reach the gate, you're to stay under the arch with Belkoff." "I'm to stay..." He did not understand. He expected to fight, and I was telling him to stay behind. "You want me to..." "I want you to stay with Bleckolf," I interrupted him. "Keep him under the arch until I tell you to join us." "Yes, Lord," he said. Now we were 12. Finnan was ignoring me. He was some 50 paces away, trudging slowly towards the fortress. We were closer to the low gate, much closer, and our horses began to climb the shallow slope, and the vast skull-hung arch was looming now. I kept my head down and let my stallion amble. Someone called something from the gatehouse summit, but the wind and the rain snatched the words away. It sounded like a greeting, and I just waved a tired hand in answer. We left the sandy track, and the hooves clattered on the path that had been cut through the dark rock. The hoofbeat sounded loud, like a great war rhythm. Still the horses ambled, and I slouched in the saddle and kept my head low, and then the gloom of the day was suddenly darker still, and the rain no longer beat on my hooded cloak, and I glanced up to see that we were in the gate tunnel. I was home. I was carrying Senwal's sword concealed beneath the heavy cloak, but now I let it drop so that Finan would have a weapon. My men did the same, the weapons falling loud on the stone roadway. My horse shied from the sound, but I caught him and ducked my head beneath the heavy wooden beam that formed the inner arch. The low gate had been left open, but that made sense because there would be constant coming and going in the daytime. A heap of blankets and woven bags lay just inside the gate, left there for the villagers who brought fish or bread to the fortress. The gate would be closed at dusk and guarded day and night, but the high gate, Senwal had told me, was kept closed, and that made sense too. An enemy could capture the low gate and all the courtyard beyond, but unless he could take the high gate and its formidable stone-reinforced rampart, he would still be no nearer to capturing Babenberg. And as I rode out from beneath the inner arch, I saw that the high gate was open. For a heartbeat, I did not believe what I saw. I had expected a frantic and sudden fight to capture that gate, but it was open. There were guards on the platform above it, but none in the archway itself. I felt I was in a dream. I had ridden into Babenberg, and not one man had challenged me, and the fools had left the inner gate wide open. I checked my horse, and Finan caught up with me. "Get the rest of the crew ashore," I told him. Off to my right, there was a group of men practicing shield drills. There were eight of them under the command of a squat, bearded man who was shouting at them to overlap their shields. They were youngsters, probably boys from the local farms, who could be required to fight if Babenberg's land was attacked. They were using old swords and battered shields. The man teaching them glanced our way and saw nothing to alarm him. In front of me was the wide-open high gate. Just 100 or so paces away, while to my left, was the smithy with its dark smoke. Two guards armed with spears slouched by the smithy door. A man called down from the gate above me. "Senwald," he called, and I ignored him. "Senwald," he called again, and I waved a hand, and that response seemed to satisfy him because he said nothing more. It was time to fight. My men were waiting for the signal, but for a moment I seemed suspended in disbelief. I was home. I was inside Babenberg, and then my son spurred his horse beside me. "Father?" he asked, sounding worried. It was time to unleash the fury. I touched my heels to the horse, which immediately went to the left, following its regular path to the stables that lay close to the smithy. I pulled the rein, heading it for the high gate, and the dogs saw me. There were two of them, great shaggy wolfhounds, who were sleeping under a crude wooden shelter where hay was stored beside the stables. One saw us and uncurled himself and loped towards us with its tail wagging. Then he stopped, suddenly wary, and I saw his teeth bared. He snarled, then howled. The second dog woke fast. Both were howling now, and racing towards me and my horse shied away violently. The squat man who was training the boys was efficient. He knew something was wrong and did the right thing. He bellowed at the guards on the high gate, "Shut it! Shut it now!" I kicked the horse towards the gate, but the two dogs were in its face. Perhaps they had been Senwal's hounds, because they alone in all the fortress had realized something was wrong. They knew I was not Senwal. One leaped as if to bite my horse, and I drew serpent's breath as the stallion snapped its teeth at the hound. "Ride for the gate," I shouted at my men. "Close it," the squat man bellowed. A horn sounded. I kicked the horse past the hounds, but it was already too late. The huge gates were being pulled shut, and I heard the crash of the locking bar falling into its brackets. I cursed uselessly. Men were appearing on the ramparts above the high gate. too many men. They would be 20 feet above me, and it was hopeless to try and assault that vast wooden arch. My only hope had been to take the gate by surprise, but the hounds had prevented that. The squat man ran toward me. The sensible thing to do now was to retreat, to realize that I had lost, and, while there was still time, flee through the low gate and run to Middlenick. But I was reluctant to give up so easily. My men had paused in the center of the courtyard, unsure what to do, and the squat man was shouting at me, demanding to know who I was, and the hounds were still howling, and my horse was skittering sideways to escape them. More dogs were barking from the inner fortress. "Take the gate," I called to Osferth, pointing at the low gate. If I could not capture the inner rampart, I would at least hold the outer one. The rain was slanting across the fortress, driven by the sea wind. The two guards by the smithy had their spears leveled, but neither had moved towards me, and Finnan now led two of his men towards them. I could not watch what happened to Finnan because the squat man had seized my bridle. "Who are you?" he demanded. The dogs calmed, perhaps because they recognized the man. "Who are you?" he asked again. His eight youngsters watched wide-eyed, their shields and practice swords forgotten. "Who are you?" he shouted at me a third time, then swore. "Christ, no." He was looking towards the smithy. I glanced that way and saw Finnan had begun the killing. The two guards were on the ground, though Finnan and his men had vanished, and then I kicked my feet from the stirrups and slid from the saddle. I was doing everything wrong. I was confused. Confusion is inevitable in battle, but indecision is unforgivable, and I had hesitated to make any decision and then made all the wrong ones. I should have withdrawn fast. Instead, I had been reluctant to abandon Babenberg, so I had allowed Finnan to slaughter the two guards. I had sent Osferth to capture the low gate, and that meant I had men in and around that archway, and more men in the smithy, while the crew of the Middlenick was presumably still waiting ashore. But I was isolated in the courtyard, where the squat man chopped at me with his sword. And still, I did the wrong thing. Instead of calling Finnan and trying to get all my men into one place, I parried the hard blow with serpent breath and, almost without thinking, drove the man back with two hard strikes, took a pace back to let him attack, and, as he took the bait and came forward, I lunged into his belly with the blade. I felt the blade burst the mail links. I felt it puncture leather and slide into softness. He shuddered as I twisted serpent breath in the guts. Then he staggered down to his knees. He fell forward when I jerked the blade out of his belly. Two of his youngsters started towards me, but I turned on them, my sword red. "You want to die?" I snarled, and they stopped. I had pushed the hood away from my crested helmet and closed the cheek pieces. They were boys, and I was a warlord. And I was a fool, because I had done everything wrong, and then the high gate opened. Men poured through, men in mail, men with swords, men with spears and shields. I lost count at 20, and still they came. "Lord," Osferth called from the low gate. He had captured it, and I could see my son up on the high fighting platform. Lord Osferth called again. He wanted me to back away, to join him, but instead I looked to the smithy where the two guards lay in the rain. There was no sign of Finnan. And then the spears and blades crashed on shields, and I saw my uncle's forces had made a shield wall in front of the high gate. There were at least 40 men there, and they were beating their blades rhythmically on the willow boards. They were confident and led by a tall man with fair hair who wore mail, but no helmet. He carried no shield, just a drawn sword. The shield wall was crammed on the roadway between the rocks, just 12 men wide. My own crew was arriving now, coming through the low gate and making a wall of their own, but I knew I had lost. I could attack, and we might even fight our way uphill into those tight ranks, but we would have to hack and lunge for every inch, and above us, on the high gate's fighting platform, there were men ready to hurl spears and rocks onto our heads. And even if we did force the passage, the gates were closed again. I had lost. The tall man at the front of the enemy snapped his fingers, and a servant brought him a helmet and cloak. He donned both, took the sword back, and walked slowly toward me. His men stayed behind. The two hounds who had caused all the trouble ran to him, and he snapped his fingers again to make them lie down. He stopped some 20 paces from me, holding his sword low. It was an expensive blade, its hilt heavy with gold, and the blade shimmering with the same swirling patterns that glistened on Serpent Breath's rain-cleansed steel. He looked at the horses we had been riding. "Where is Senwal?" he asked, and, when I said nothing, added, "Dead, I suppose." I nodded. He shrugged. "My father said you'd come." So this was Uthred, my cousin, the Lord Elfric's son. He was some years younger than me, but I could have been looking at myself. He had not inherited his father's dark looks and narrow build, but was burly, fair, and arrogant. He had a short beard, fair in color and trim close, and his eyes were very blue. His helmet was crested with a wolf like mine, but his cheek pieces were chased with gold inlay. His cloak was black and edged with wolf fur. "Senwal was a good man," he said. "Did you kill him?" I still said nothing. "Lost your tongue, Uthred?" he sneered. "Why waste words on a goat's turd?" I asked. "My father always says that a dog returns to its vomit, which is how he knew you would come here. Maybe I should welcome you." "I do. Welcome, Uthred." He offered me a mocking bow. "We have ale. We have meat. We have bread. Will you eat with us in the High Hall?" "Why don't you and I fight here?" I said. "Just you and I." "Because I outnumber you," he said easily, "and if we are to fight, then I'd rather slaughter you all, not just give your guts to my dogs." "Then fight," I said aggressively. I turned and pointed to my crew, whose shield wall guarded the low gate. "They're holding your entrance. You can't get out until you defeat us, so fight." "And how will you hold the entrance when you find 100 men behind you?" Elfric's son asked. "By tomorrow morning, Uthred, you will find the causeway blocked. You have enough food, perhaps. There's no well out here, but you brought water or ale?" "Then fight me now," I said. "Show me you have some bravery." "Why fight you when you're already beaten?" he asked, then raised his voice so my men could hear him. "I offer you life. You may leave here. You can go to your ship and leave. We shall do nothing to hinder you. All I demand is that Uthred say, 'Stay here.'" He smiled at me. "You see how eager we are for your company. You are family, after all. You must let us welcome you properly. Is your son with you?" I hesitated, not because I doubted my answer, but because he had said son and not sons. So he knew what had happened, knew I had disowned my eldest. "Of course he is," Elfric's son said, and raised his voice again. "Uthred will stay here, as will his whelp. The rest of you are free to leave, but if you choose to stay, then you will never leave." He was trying to turn my men against me, and I doubted it would work. They were sworn to me, and even if they wished to take his offer, they would not break their oaths so easily. If I died, then some would bend the knee. But right now, none wanted to show disloyalty in front of their companions. Elfric's son also knew that, but his offer was really intended to take away my crew's confidence. They knew I was beaten and were waiting to see what I decided to do before they made any choice. My cousin looked at me. "Drop your sword," he commanded. "I shall bury her in your belly," I said. It was a pointless defiance. He had won, I had lost, but there was still a chance we could reach Middlenicht and escape the harbor. But I dared not lead my men back to the shore until Finan and his 2 men had reappeared. Where was he? I could not abandon him, not ever. We were closer than brothers, Finnan and I, and he had vanished into the smithy, and I feared he and his two men had been overwhelmed and were lying dead, or worse, were already taken captive. You will find, my cousin said, that our men are lethal. We train as you do, we practice as you do. It is why we still hold Babenberg, because not even the Danes want to feel our blades. If you fight, then I shall regret the men I will lose, but I promise that you will pay for their deaths. Your own death won't be quick, Uhtred, and you won't have a sword in your hand. I shall kill you slowly, in exquisite pain, but not till I have done the same to your son. You will watch him die first. You will hear him call for his dead mother. You will hear him beg for mercy, and there will be none. Is that what you want? He paused, waiting for an answer that I did not give him. Or you can drop the sword now, he went on, and I promise you both a swift and painless death. I was still hesitating, still indecisive. Of course I knew what to do. I knew I should take my men back to Middlenick, but I dared not do that while Finnan was still missing. I wanted to look at the smithy, but did not want to draw my cousin's attention to it. So I just stared at him, and as my mind raced, and as I tried to find some other way out of this defeat, I suddenly sensed that he was nervous, too. It did not show. He looked magnificent in his black cloak, and with his wolf-crowned helmet incised with Christian crosses, and holding his blade that was as formidable as serpent breath. But beneath that confidence there was a fear. I had not seen it at first, but it was there. He was tense. "Where's your father?" I asked. "I'd like him to see you die." "He will watch you die," Cousin Uhtred said. Had he bridled at my question? My sense of his discomfort was slight, but it was there. "Drop your sword," he ordered me again, and in a much firmer voice. "We shall fight," I said just as firmly. "So be it." He accepted the decision calmly, so it was no fear of fighting that made him nervous, and perhaps I had misjudged him. Perhaps there was no uncertainty in him. He turned to his men. "Keep Uhtred alive. You will slaughter the rest, but keep Uhtred and his son alive." He walked away, not bothering to look back at me, and I walked back to the low gate where my crew was waiting with their shields overlapping and weapons ready. "Osfrith?"
1: "Lord?"
0: "Where's Finnan?" "He went to the smithy, Lord." "I know that. I hoped that Finnan might have left the smithy and that I had not seen him leave, but Osfrith confirmed he had not come out. So three of my men were inside that dark building, and I feared they were dead, that other guards had been inside and had overwhelmed them. But if that was the case, why had those guards not appeared at the smithy door? I wanted to send men to discover Finnan's fate, but that would weaken my already weak shield wall. And my cousin's men had begun beating their shields again. They were beating a rhythm with steel on wood, and they were advancing. "In a moment," I spoke to my men, "we'll make the swine's horn. Then we'll break them." It was my only hope. The swine's horn was a wedge of men that would charge the enemy's shield wall like a wild boar. We would go fast, and the hope was that we could pierce their wall, break it, and so begin to slaughter them. That was the hope, but the fear was that the swine's horn would crumble. "Uhtred," I called.
1: "Father?"
0: "You should take a horse and ride now. Ride south. Keep riding till you reach friends. Keep our family alive and come back one day and take this fortress." "If I die here," my son said, "then I'll hold this fortress till judgment day." I had expected that answer, or something like it, and so I did not argue. Even if he rode south, I doubted he would reach safety. My uncle would send men in pursuit, and between Babenberg and Saxon-ruled Britain, there was nothing but enemies. Still, I had offered him the chance. Perhaps, I thought, my eldest son, the priestly son, who was no longer my son, would marry and have children, and one of those sons would hear of this fight and want revenge. The three fates were laughing at me. I had dared, and I had lost. I was trapped, and my cousin's men reached the end of the rock-bound path and spread now. Their shield wall was wider than mine. They would overlap us. They would curl around our flanks and chew us with axes, spears, and swords. "Step back," I told my men. I still planned the swine's horn, but for now I would let my cousin believe that I was going to make a wall inside the arch of the low gate. That would stop him from flanking me. I would make him cautious, and then I could charge him and hope to break him. Osferth stood beside me, my son behind me. We were under the arch now, and I sent Rala, Kittle, and Eldgrim to the fighting platform so they could hurl stones at the advancing men. Osferth had told me the stones were piled there, ready, and I dared to hope we could survive this fight. I doubted I could take the high gate, but just to survive and reach Middlenicht would be victory enough. And with that, we come to the end of Part 10 of the fiction work The Pagan Lord by Bernard Cornwell. This is a good book on Sun Sounds of Arizona Radio. I am Dave Fringe, your volunteer reader. Goodbye.
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Hello, everyone, and welcome to the Christian Science Monitor Daily. This is the Friday, September 18th, 2026 issue of the Monitor. My name is Chuck Berry. I'm your volunteer reader today. So I hope you enjoy the program. I'll begin with this article, As Russia Votes, the Kremlin Offers the Public Few Options or Incentives. Upcoming elections appear set to be more stage-managed than usual, but they still provide insight into public and Kremlin attitudes. By Special Correspondent Fred Weir. Russians have voted 9 times for their Duma, or lower house of parliament, since it was formed in 1993, as the Russian Federation emerged from the dissolution of the Soviet Union. But these days it's hard to find much public enthusiasm for the exercise. Democracy in Russia has always been, quote, managed. Russian elections have never looked like congressional or parliamentary races in the West, with their robust debates and sometimes fiery public protests. Instead, experts say, Russians accepted that their vote was a tit for tat. For voting in line with the Kremlin, citizens were promised stability that was unthinkable in the chaotic 1990s, or a redistributed slice of national oil profits, or a sense that, together, they were helping rebuild Russia's status as a great power, especially after it annexed its former territory of Crimea in 2014. But now, after 5 years of war in Ukraine and growing economic strains, the vote that starts September 18th finds a nation weary. And with President Vladimir Putin under pressure to maintain his place at the pinnacle of Russia's power structure, one he has held since the turn of the century, the public will have little room to express its opinions at the polls. These will likely turn out to be the most inconspicuous elections in the history of post-Soviet Russia, says Andrei Kolesnikov, an independent political analyst and Kremlin critic in Moscow. Maintaining a systemic opposition. While many in the West view Mr. Putin's Russia as simply a dictatorship, the reality is a lot more complicated. After a period of social turmoil and economic collapse in the 1990s, which featured a destabilizing struggle between irreconcilable political forces, Mr. Putin set out to tame the country. He banished wealthy oligarchs from politics, ushered in an era of social stability and relative consumer prosperity, and fostered a political system that critics quickly dubbed managed democracy. The new system ensured that a certain amount of competition took place between distinctly different parties, and real political debates were sometimes aired. But the Kremlin set the limits and used various methods to ensure that no big electoral surprises ever occurred. That system has evolved over time, mostly in the direction of making it more reliable and predictable from the Kremlin's point of view. The spectrum of parties is partly genuine, reflecting real political forces that speak to different social constituencies. But the garden has been heavily landscaped over the years to include only parties that play an accepted set of rules. These are known as the systemic opposition. These parties, whose differences with the Kremlin seem fundamental, or who are seen as tied to foreign interests, are excluded. That non-systemic opposition, personified by the late populist leader Alexei Navalny, is now mostly in exile and deeply divided, seemingly unable to agree among themselves on what to do
if anything, about Russian elections. Alexei Venediktov, the founder and longtime editor of the independent Echo Moskvy radio station, says the Kremlin's key goal was to ensure effective management of the country at every level, and that doesn't involve endless discussions and disputes. The task in the upcoming elections is to reproduce the same composition the parliament has now. What is wanted is a simulacrum of a parliament, basically a printer, to produce the needed laws with a minimum of discussion, he says. Echo Moskvy was forced off the air in early 2022 for allegedly spreading, quote, deliberately false information about the war in Ukraine. When Russians go to the polls starting September 18th to elect a new state Duma, there will be no anti-war candidates on the ballot. The only party advocating for such a position having been barred from competing. The war's effect. Mr. Putin kicked off the election campaign of United Russia, the ruling party that supports him, but which he does not formally lead, with a speech on August 22nd, Russia's National Flag Day. In it, he stressed national unity, a determination to win the war without concessions to Ukraine or the West, and economic self-sufficiency for Russia. The fact that Russia is holding these elections amid war, he said, demonstrates the stability of the state and the maturity of our political system. But over the summer, the war escalated and moved much closer to home for many Russians. A new generation of Ukrainian drones has been striking deep into Russia's heartland, destroying oil refineries and laying waste to consumer distribution centers. Most attacks receive detailed coverage in Russia social media. The psychological impact on average people of seeing huge explosions erupt in their own neighborhoods and the subsequent shortages of gasoline and other consumer disruptions is hard to gauge. Polls show that about 2/3 of Russian respondents favor a negotiated end to the conflict, though large majorities still say they support their troops in Ukraine, and only a quarter support making concessions to Ukraine in order to end the conflict. It's hard to tell how the ongoing hardships might affect voting patterns, but a surprising surge in popularity of Yabloko, the only party that was on the ballot that explicitly opposes the war, from around 1% to as much as 5%, suggests that anti-war sentiment might be on the rise. In mid-August, Russia's Supreme Court disqualified Yabloko from running candidates in the elections, taking that option away from voters. A shrinking playing field. An impressive 11 parties will be on the ballot, most of whom describe themselves as opponents of the ruling pro-Kremlin United Russia Party. They range from the Communists, the Social Democratic Fair Russia, and the quasi-liberal New People's Party on the left to the Nationalist Liberal Democratic Party on the right. At least 5 of them are likely to surpass the 5% barrier required for gaining representation in the Duma. The range of available choices narrowed when the Supreme Court barred Yabloko, which has run in every Duma election since 1993, from fielding any candidates. The court cited alleged violations of election laws, such as using copyrighted material in their campaign literature, and some candidates receiving funds from abroad. Regardless, the result was to exclude the only party in the race
that explicitly opposes the war in Ukraine. Analysts pointedly note Yabloko's recent surge in opinion polls. People ask why the authorities allowed Yabloko to be registered, then removed it, says Mikhail Vinogradov, head of a Moscow-based independent political think tank. Even though Yabloko had hardly started campaigning, the sudden interest in it from a part of society that has grown tired of the war caused alarm in some government circles, and the authorities decided they didn't want this precedent of a legally permitted anti-war stance to stand. It won't make much difference, Mr. Vinogradov adds, since critics of the war don't have high expectations from the Duma elections anyway. The court case against Yabloko was instigated by a rival, the small nationalist Rodina Party, which accused it of being unpatriotic. At least seven Russian political parties, including the Communists, Fair Russia, and New People, subsequently issued statements vilifying Yabloko, eliminating competitors by denouncing them to the law. Seems to be a growing trend in Russian politics. In the Volga region of Samara, a local court stripped a popular incumbent communist deputy, Mikhail Matveyev, of his right to run after a candidate from the Party of Pensioners accused him of using copyrighted Microsoft fonts in his campaign material. The Communist Party, the largest in the systemic opposition, is outraged but appears helpless to do much about it. In many regions, the election campaign is far from clean, honest, and transparent, says Dmitry Novikov, a Communist Duma deputy and party official. The electoral laws are overregulated, and we are accused not actually of violating them, but of things like copyright infringement. How on earth can a candidate who is not an investigator know which publicly available fonts are copyrighted and which aren't? Mr. Novikov adds, all this leaves us very critical of the way the election is being conducted. Public disinterest. Sociologists say public enthusiasm for elections has waned over the years, with up to 80% of pensioners voting mostly out of a sense of duty, but only a third of people under age 30 doing so. I won't take part in the elections, says Anna, a student in St. Petersburg. She declined to give her full name for fear of potential repercussions from being quoted in a Western publication, a common public concern. There is no real choice for me. It is all an imitation of a democratic process. There is an authoritarian regime in Russia, and there is no party I feel any reason to support. Ksenia, a homemaker in Moscow, agrees. I gave birth to my third child, and I don't think I'll have time or wish to go to vote, even if there was any real choice, she says. At this point, public interest in the elections is very weak, says Lev Gudkov, scientific director of the Levada Center, Russia's only independent public opinion agency. People just don't associate electoral outcomes with the solution of their everyday problems. It's the authorities who need the election to promote the illusion of nationwide support and to rotate the ranks of the deputies. It's become a largely bureaucratic exercise. And that completes the first article. As Russia votes, the Kremlin offers the public few options or incentives, by special correspondent Fred Weir. The next article is how one man nurtures a network of cricket and community in Beirut.
The gatherings each Sunday offer migrants not only a reminder of home, but also an opportunity to express solidarity and connect with others. By contributor Kanika Gupta. Unfazed by Beirut's harsh summer sun, two teams are playing a spirited game of cricket in the parking lot next to St. Joseph Church. More than 100 other people sit cheering or socializing on picnic mats nearby. Most of those on the makeshift pitch and the sidelines are migrant workers from South Asian and African countries where cricket is popular, and they're eager for their turn to play. The gatherings each Sunday offer not only a reminder of home, but also an opportunity to express solidarity and connect with other migrants. Sugith Priyanta Fernando, the match organizer, who built up this informal support network of cricket and community, sits under the shade of a thick-trunked trees, watching the game and enjoying a frozen treat like those made in his home country, Sri Lanka. Having arrived in Lebanon 30 years ago as a migrant worker himself, he's available at the cricket matches if any migrant wants to discuss visa or other employment issues. A Monitor contributor who interviewed several dozen migrants working in Beirut found that many of them rely on Mr. Fernando and his network for information, advice, and assistance. "When I first came to Lebanon, people helped me," Mr. Fernando says. "Now I feel it's my responsibility to help others. If we don't help each other, who will?" A Migrant's Familiar Journey. Mr. Fernando, who was born and raised in Colombo, Sri Lanka, completed 12th grade, but did not score high enough on exams to get into college. At the time, his father had just retired from a chicken processing factory, leaving the family with little income. Barely out of his teens, Mr. Fernando found employment in a factory that manufactured bathroom fixtures. He also learned to cook, hoping to work abroad in the hospitality industry. When no such opportunities panned out, his aunt, who was a domestic worker in Lebanon, helped him move to Beirut. Mr. Fernando soon got hired as a cleaner at a company that imported products from the United States, Europe, and China. "I was able to send money home, support my sister's education, help build our house, and cover our family's daily expenses," he says with some satisfaction. His English skills, honed during his first job in Sri Lanka, helped him move up to managing a warehouse. He has now been with the same employer for 3 decades. But as with many migrants here, the life that Mr. Fernando built in Beirut comes at great personal cost. He has had few opportunities to spend time with his wife and their 2 children, who are now grown and living in the Philippines. "Money cannot replace a parent's presence," he notes. Away from his family, Mr. Fernando began to gain a sense of belonging in Beirut in 1997, not long after he started attending cricket games for migrants in an underground parking garage. Several years ago, he helped bring the men's cricket matches to the lot near historic St. Joseph Church, and the network of migrants vastly expanded as women joined too. Mobilizing during crises. Under Lebanon's kafala visa system, a migrant's work permit is tied to the employer who sponsors them. Employers typically hold workers' passports, which can prevent them from finding new jobs or leaving the country. Workers under kafala also are excluded from many legal protections. Workers who attend the cricket matches say they depend on the migrant network,
which mobilizes quickly in moments of crisis. Mr. Fernando is often the first point of contact within the community when a migrant needs urgent help, whether it's to find emergency shelter, send money home, or navigate documentation issues. He works closely with local churches and non-governmental organizations, and also with embassy personnel. Mr. Fernando's friendship with a British cricket enthusiast who happened upon the matches one day has helped connect the migrants to tournament sponsors. Personnel from various embassies, eager to meet up with their citizens, also sometimes show up at the games. "I've always been someone who likes negotiating," Mr. Fernando says. "I wasn't afraid to approach embassies or Lebanese organizations. I could speak to people, explain things, and build relationships." Last year, Mr. Fernando helped Anjali Dasanayaka reunite with her mother, B.W. Dayanya Priyanka, in Beirut, after Ms. Dasanayaka's father died in Sri Lanka. Ms. Priyanka, who has been working in Lebanon as a housekeeper, sought Mr. Fernando's help in arranging paperwork to secure a permit for her daughter under kafala. The women now work only 100 meters from each other. When the U.S.-Israeli war with Iran expanded to southern Lebanon, the matches nevertheless continued, and the cricket ground became a vital source of information for migrants. The Sri Lankan embassy, for example, used the cricket gatherings to share information with its citizens. Mr. Fernando alerted Kumari Pereira to a grace period offered by the Lebanese government for those without ID cards to get them reissued. Ms. Pereira came to Lebanon in 1997 to work as a maid under kafala, but says she eventually ran away from the household because she was underpaid. She says she started coming to the Sunday gatherings because, "I thought someone here might be able to help me." She now runs a small business selling produce after Mr. Fernando introduced her to St. Joseph Church, which lent her money for the venture. For Virgilda Gigi Purificacion, a Filipina housekeeper in Beirut, the cricket matches offer both a place to relax and a network to turn to for help. "We work Monday to Saturday, and on Sunday we can come here peacefully," she says. "We laugh, we eat, and we enjoy ourselves." So every week the migrant workers keep arriving at the parking lot promptly in the morning. There is space for everyone. We all know what it's like to arrive in a foreign country without knowing anyone, Mr. Fernando says. "If I can make life a little easier for someone else, then it's worth doing." That completes the article. The title was "How One Man Nurtures a Network of Cricket and Community in Beirut" by contributor Kanika Gupta. I'll take a few moments out of the broadcast at this point to remind those of you who may have tuned in late, you're listening to the Christian Science Monitor Daily program, brought to you by Sun Sounds of Arizona. It's the Friday, September 18th, 2026 issue of the Monitor. My name is Chuck Berry. I'm your Sun Sounds volunteer reader. Continuing on with this article, Somaliland's women shoot high on and off the court. In Somaliland, a breakaway state in the Horn of Africa, female basketball players are fighting to play for a country not found on the world map. By contributors Sophie Neiman and Mahbub Abdullahi. On a court slick with evening rain and illuminated by the glowing yellow light of a mosque,
about a dozen young women practice basketball together. 6 nights a week, this government-owned court here in Somaliland's capital city is reserved for men. But every Thursday, the women take over. Head covering and long skirts cast aside, they laugh as they dribble up and down the court in sweatpants and oversized shirts. The players here dream of representing their country. Somaliland doesn't have a national women's basketball team, however, because Somaliland, in the eyes of most of the world, isn't a nation at all. Since the breakaway state declared its independence from Somalia in 1991, only one country, Israel, has recognized its sovereignty. Without wider recognition, its athletes cannot represent their country abroad. It means that, for many in Somaliland, participating in sports is not just about recreation. It is

Kedra Mohammed Abdi grew up in Hargeisa in the 1970s and 80s when Somaliland was still part of Somalia and young women played sports freely right alongside the boys. Ms. Abdi was part of a popular regional women's basketball team, which played in t-shirts and shorts in front of mixed gender crowds. That was possible because of the progressive policies promoting gender equality championed by former dictator Saad Barr. Those initiatives touched on all parts of life, from marriage rights to state-supported women's basketball teams. But in the late 1980s, civil war erupted between Somalilanders and the regime in Mogadishu. As Mr. Barr's governments punitively slaughtered tens of thousands of civilians and bombed Somaliland's cities to near total destruction, Ms. Abdi fled into neighboring Ethiopia and finally across the Red Sea to Yemen. A few years after Somaliland declared its independence, Ms. Abdi returned home to a paradox. Somaliland finally had its own government, but unlike Mr. Barr's regime, it was steeped in religious conservatism. Girls and boys could no longer play sports side by side in the same spaces. "I had always dreamed of training girls," Ms. Abdi says. She got her wish when she began working for the government as a girls' basketball coach, but she has to train players at her own house. Her neighbors responded by throwing stones at the participants, and her landlord threatened her with eviction. Eventually, Ms. Abdi got her own court, where women could practice without men seeing them. However, when they went to area schools to recruit players, parents and teachers accused her of immorality for encouraging girls to act like men. Today, there is more acceptance of women in sports, but playing basketball in Somaliland as a woman continues to be a defiant act. "Girls deserve to play and also be independent," says one young player, who asked to remain anonymous because her family disapproves of her athletic endeavors. The next generation. The next generation of female players is not only flouting Somaliland's conservative social norms, but also its lack of diplomatic recognition. 8 years ago, as a high school student, Hafsa Omer founded a team called Hilal Hasbleed, meaning female solidarity. Now in her mid-20s and working as a digital archivist and art gallery manager, Ms. Omer welcomes any girl who wants to play with her, regardless of skill level. Her team counts among its members university students and working adults. "We have become a family rather than just friends," says Ms. Omer's sister, Fatima. Still, Ms. Omer is frustrated that there is nowhere for her athletic ambition to go. "If my country was recognized, I would have represented it well," she says. For now, she and her teammates are using their head-turning athletic feats to draw attention to Somaliland's fight for sovereignty. "A lot of people know my country because of me," Ms. Omer says proudly, referring to past international news stories about her and Hilal Hasbleed, also known as Hargeisa Girls Basketball. The team also counts more than 3,000 followers on Instagram, where its grid is checkered with photos of the players wrapped in Somaliland's green, red, and white flag. At an Independence Day celebration this past May, members of Hilal Hasbleed marched as a team, draped in the same flags. And they continue to play. On the night the monitor visited the government-run court,

0: a mixed group of Ha'il Hablid members and women from other teams scrimmaged on a rain-washed blacktop. Some wore sneakers, others were barefoot. With her tongue between her teeth, one player aimed carefully, sending the ball curving into the basket. Each time they take the court, the young women here know they are proof positive of two things. Somaliland exists, and its women play basketball. And that ends the article. The title was Somaliland's Women Shoot High on and Off the Court, by contributor Sophie Neiman and Mahbub Abdullahi. This next article's title, After a Biopic's Success, the French Ask, Where's Our Modern De Gaulle? The popularity in France of a two-part biopic about Charles de Gaulle is highlighting public frustration with the country's present-day politicians. It's by special correspondent Colette Davidson. In the opening of De Gaulle Resistance, it's June 1940, and France is in the throes of World War II. The country's Vichy government has agreed to end all fighting with Germany in exchange for its collaboration with Adolf Hitler's Nazi regime. Anger among a young French resistance is bubbling over. Amid it all, Charles de Gaulle's lone cry rises above the fray. The French need a voice that tells them to fight. For much of the early part of the film, de Gaulle, then a young French army officer, is alone in his battle for a united, free France. But he never gives up on his vision. And if the success of Antonin Baudry's two-part wartime biopic is any indication, today's French are looking for an equally inspiring political hero. Despite the two-hour, 40-minute runtime of each part of the biopic, which landed U.S. distribution last week and are set to be released in November or December, the films have become France's unexpected summer hits. After getting off to a rocky start, De Gaulle has sold more than 5 million tickets here. While critics initially attributed the film's success to people's desire for air conditioning during consecutive heat waves, the biopic's staying power into September suggests it has tapped into something larger. That something might be what French politicians on the right, left, and further afield regularly reprise during election years, that it's cool to be a Gaullist. De Gaulle united the people, didn't discriminate, and believed in the power of the state, says Frédéric Fagacci, a historian at the Charles de Gaulle Foundation in Paris. His legacy will most certainly show up during presidential campaigning. An icon both moral and political. In addition to resisting Nazi Germany, de Gaulle sought to rally the French together at a time when the country was split between the collaborationist Vichy government and the French resistance movement. In 1940, during the Battle of Dakar, de Gaulle, accepting defeat, told his Free French troops to retreat from escalating attacks by Vichy French fighters, famously saying he could not continue to shed the blood of Frenchmen for Frenchmen. While de Gaulle asked a lot of the French people, he was always consistent in what he said, says Dr. Fagacci. Those are qualities that observers say are missing from today's political class. Only 22% of respondents in recent French polls say that they trust their politicians. Politicians constantly change their ideas based on what they think will be popular with the public, says Anna Marie, outside a Paris cinema, following a de Gaulle screening. De Gaulle showed resilience. He was a great orator, and he never let go of his ideals, says Mahdi Briand, another Parisian moviegoer. It's good to be reminded of what happened in our history, especially since some people are trying to change the story. That starts with de Gaulle himself. Though Mr. Baudry's films invite viewers to see de Gaulle in a positive light, a man who was usually right, even when throwing out what appeared to be cockamamie battle plans, he was not always well liked by the French public. De Gaulle saw his approval ratings ebb and flow throughout his time as wartime general and then later as French president, before his eventual resignation in 1969. That hasn't stopped presidential candidates such as center-right Edouard Philippe and far-right Jean-Luc Mélenchon from trying to channel de Gaulle's feisty but unwavering spirit. Even far-right National Rally candidate Marine Le Pen, who is leading in opposition polls in the runner-up to next year's presidential election, has praised de Gaulle's resilience and grandeur. In 2020, Ms. Le Pen said that National Rally, or RN, was the only party that embodied de Gaulle's political spirit. However, the party, originally known as the National Front, was founded by Ms. Le Pen's father, Jean-Marie Le Pen, alongside supporters of the war-era secret army organization, which tried to assassinate de Gaulle numerous times in the early 1960s. The RN is using a charm offensive to make people forget where their party came from, says Gilles Invalade, an expert on the far right at Sciences Po Center for Political Research. In need of moral authority. But Dr. Avaldi contends they're doing so because opinion polls show that the French are nostalgic for de Gaulle. The French need to believe in a new type of politics, he says. This new type of politics is, ironically, rooted in the old. And even though de Gaulle was a divisive leader at times, when he says in the film, "The French are in need of a moral authority," viewers understand immediately that he is talking about himself. While it might currently be cool to be a Gaullist, embodying de Gaulle's spirit is another matter. Whether France's presidential candidates have what it takes to do so will be up to voters to decide. That ends the article. After a biopic's success, the French ask, "Where's our modern de Gaulle?" by special correspondent Colette Davidson. Next up is The Monitor's View by The Monitor's editorial board, seizing opportunity from Kennedy Center drama. Despite closure of a national cultural symbol for the United States, some see possibilities to expand creativity and connection through the arts. The standoff over Washington's iconic Kennedy Center underscores the current place of the arts in America in ways that are both symbolic and substantive. On Tuesday, the complex formerly known as the John F. Kennedy Center for the Performing Arts formally closed to the public. The move followed President Donald Trump's month-long effort to rename and remake the center in his vision, which disrupted norms and expectations around political, artistic, and cultural touchstones. Like most buildings that are several decades old, the center needs repairs and updates. Mr. Trump says his star power would attract the needed millions, but will only be exerted if he receives recognition. If not, the president threatened Wednesday, the complex could be ripped down. The Kennedy Center is empty and in peril. Its community is in anguish, read a headline in Thursday's Washington Post, describing it as perhaps the most authentically populist major arts center in the country. Columnist Phil Kennicott noted how it attracted the black tie crowd and guys in cargo shorts and jostled tourists and locals together. It's clear there are deep civic and artistic ideals and attachments to the center, which Congress unanimously dedicated in January 1964 as a living memorial, the sole national monument to the country's recently slain president. A U.S. district court has twice ruled this year that only Congress, not the executive, has the authority to rename any part of the 17-acre complex. On Thursday, he also ruled that any demolition or new construction requires 30 days advance notice. Amid the legal and political back and forth, it's worth recalling the capacity of the arts and artists for bold reinvention. Over the ages, they have flourished under beneficent patrons and times of peace, as well as survived periods of paucity and tyranny. They've transformed and been transformed by politics and society. Through it all, the arts have nourished and given expression to humankind's inherent bent toward creativity, harmony, and originality. Thus, in the current Kennedy Center drama, some in the arts world are seeing and seizing unexpected opportunities. The Washington National Opera Company moved its 2026 program to nearby George Washington University and plans to adapt coming performances to a range of venues around the city. In August, the National Symphony Orchestra announced a transformative expansion of our regional and national footprint. In addition to playing around Washington, it will tour the Midwest and California. Music should be taken to where people are, music director Giordandrea Nezzada told the Post, emphasizing a need to reconnect with people because love and respect is the best marketing. Can the center be something more, something better, something built for what the arts need today? Art and culture writer Douglas McLennan once pondered in the Online Arts Journal in June. His suggestion? Becoming a touring and co-production network, a presence that shows up in the many American cities that have no flagship of their own. Such a showing up for citizens echoes a vision Kennedy expressed in support of the National Cultural Center, envisioned by his predecessor, President Dwight Eisenhower. Art is the great Democrat calling forth creative genius from every sector of society, regarding race, disregarding race, or religion, or wealth, or color, said Kennedy at a 1962 fundraiser featuring, among others, opera singer Marian Anderson, comedian Danny Kaye, and a seven-year-old prodigy, Yo-Yo Ma. After the dust of centuries have passed over our cities, he added, we will be remembered not for the victories or defeats in battle or in politics, but for our contribution to the human spirit. And that's the Monitor's view for today, Seizing Opportunity from Kennedy Center Drama. This article's title is Trump Widens Battle with the Press, Banning CNN and Others from White House. President Donald Trump announced a ban on three major news outlets, CNN, Politico, and MS Now, calling them purveyors of fake news. It's by Washington Bureau Chief Linda Feldman. President Donald Trump has banned three major news outlets, CNN, Politico, and MS Now from the White House, effective immediately. The move, announced Friday afternoon in a post on Truth Social, was unexpected and raises serious questions about press freedom in the United States. In the statement, President Trump said he was banning the three outlets from the White House as a result of their constant reporting fake news, and added that more bans are coming. Media outlets shouldn't be able to constantly write or report fiction and lies when they're covering the President of the United States, the Trump administration, or the United States of America. Mr. Trump continued, other fake news media outlets to follow. The president has been testing the boundaries of the U.S. Constitution's First Amendment right to freedom of the press, almost from the start of his second term. In February 2025, the White House banned the Associated Press from participating in the rotation of reporters covering the president that represents the wider press corps, known as the pool, in the Oval Office on Air Force One and other venues with limited space. The AP was banned from the press pool for a period over its decision not to refer to the Gulf of Mexico as the Gulf of America. Per a federal court order, the wire service was readmitted into the pool 2 months later in April 2025. But the AP's lawsuit over the ban is ongoing. Mr. Trump has sued other outlets over their coverage, including the New York Times, the Wall Street Journal, and the BBC. As of 4 p.m. Eastern Time, about an hour after Mr. Trump's announcement, no one had been evicted from the White House briefing room, according to print pool reporter Philip Wang of Time magazine. Friday's announcement comes after a restrictive move against the Pentagon press corps last October, when Defense Secretary Pete Hegseth instituted a requirement that reporters cover only pre-approved news. More than 30 reporters staged an unprecedented walkout and relinquished their Pentagon press passes. And last month, a federal judge upheld the Pentagon's ability to fire three high-level staff members at the military newspaper Stars and Stripes, following the staff's pushback against censorship. PEN America, an organization dedicated to global freedom of expression, issued a statement Friday after Mr. Trump's announcement. Someone needs to explain to President Trump how the First Amendment works, said Tim Richardson, Journalism and Disinformation Director at PEN America. As we've seen time and time again, this administration's hostility toward the press is never about the accuracy of news stories, but about its inability to withstand scrutiny of its actions. The White House can't be allowed to decide which journalists are able to cover the president based on the content of their news coverage. At time of writing, the three banned outlets were expected to sue. In an exchange with reporters in the Oval Office late Friday, Mr. Trump was asked if the press ban would survive a court challenge. I don't think that a court should allow fake news to be written day after day after day, the president said. And that completes the article, Trump Widens Battle with the Press, Banning CNN and Others from White House, by Washington Bureau Chief Linda Feldman. I'll close out today's broadcast with a look at the news briefs. This just in from the Monitor staff, a federal judge puts Kennedy Center changes on hold. U.S. District Judge Christopher Cooper on Thursday ordered the John F. Kennedy Center's board to provide 30 days notice before making major changes, including demolition, which President Donald Trump suggested earlier this week. This follows ongoing disputes over Mr. Trump's efforts to alter or brand historic D.C. landmarks, including the White House Rose Garden. Meanwhile, the FAA confirmed Mr. Trump's proposed 250-foot triumphal arch will not disrupt flights at Reagan National Airport. A federal appeals court has been asked to block plans to engrave Mr. Trump's name on the U.S. Institute of Peace Building. This story is from Reuters. Spanish police launch operation to clear Ceuta migrants off beach. Spanish riot police fired rubber bullets into the air and struck people with batons on Friday as they began an operation to clear thousands of migrants off beaches in the North African enclave of Ceuta and move some of them into temporary housing. Spain estimates 10,000 migrants remain in the tiny territory. More than 72,000 crossed into the enclave from Morocco at the end of July in an unprecedented border rush, although most later left. The authorities have built new temporary housing inside the enclave's port to hold 1,700 people. Non-governmental organizations say thousands remain unhoused and have been sleeping in camps. And this one is from the Monitor staff. Biologists discover the first new cat species since 1923. The spotted wildcat is similar in size to a house cat. Originally found in Bolivia in 2016, the cat was believed to belong to an already discovered species. Now, a decade later, scientists used genetic analysis to classify the cat a new species, according to a report released in Current Biology on Thursday. The analysis also split what was thought to be one species of cat into five distinct species. The discovery could spur conservation efforts. This next one from the Associated Press. Iranians rallied by the hundreds of thousands. The event was the biggest government-organized show of defiance since the war began. Those in Friday's march in Tehran pledged readiness to take up arms. State militia had encouraged Iranians to join the campaign, and Tehran's Revolutionary Guard chief says over 600,000 registered to participate. The events also suggest that hardliners in Iran's leadership will be more prepared to suppress any future demonstrations against the theocracy. And lastly, from the Monitor staff, the Penobscot Nation retook control of 11,000 acres of Maine wilderness. The plan is ultimately to return 30,000 acres to the tribe. The nonprofit Trust for Public Land bought the land 3 years ago and is helping the Penobscot Nation raise money for the full purchase. So-called land-back returns to indigenous nations are a growing trend across the U.S. A University of Kansas study found they more than doubled from 2010 to 2023. And that ends the broadcast for today. You've been listening to the Christian Science Monitor Daily, brought to you by Sun Sounds of Arizona. It's the Friday, September 18th, 2026 issue. My name is Chuck Berry. It's been my privilege to be your volunteer reader today. I hope you enjoyed the program. Stay well, stay safe, have a wonderful week, and thank you so much for spending your time with me today.
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1: 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I'm Linda Primavera, volunteer reader for Sun Sounds of Arizona. The first story is from Great Short Stories of the World, selected by the editors of Reader's Digest. The 80-Yard Run by Irwin Shaw. The pass was high and wide, and he jumped for it, feeling it slap flatly against his hands as he shook his hips to throw off the halfback who was diving at him. The center floated by, his hands desperately brushing Darling's knee as Darling picked his feet up high and delicately ran over a blocker and an opposing linesman in a jumble on the ground near the scrimmage line. He had 10 yards in the clear and picked up speed, breathing easily, feeling his thigh pads rising and falling against his legs, listening to the sound of cleats behind him, pulling away from them, watching the other backs heading him off toward the sideline. The whole picture, the men closing in on him, the blockers fighting for position, the ground he had to cross, all suddenly clear in his head, for the first time in his life, not a meaningless confusion of men, sound, speed. He smiled a little to himself as he ran, holding the ball lightly in front of him with his two hands, his knees pumping high, his hips twisting in the almost girlish run of a back in a broken field. The first halfback came at him, and he fed him his leg, then swung at the last moment, took the shock of the man's shoulder without breaking stride, ran right through him, his cleats biting securely into the turf. There was only the safety man now coming warily at him, his arms crooked, hands spread. Darling tucked the ball in, spurted at him, driving hard, hurling himself along, his legs pounding, knees high, all 200 pounds bunched into controlled attack. He was sure he was going to get past the safety man. Without thought, his arms and legs working beautifully together, he headed right for the safety man, stiff-armed him, feeling blood spurt instantaneously from the man's nose onto his hand, seeing his face go awry, head turned, mouth pulled to one side. He pivoted away, keeping the arm locked, dropping the safety man as he ran easily toward the goal line, with the drumming of cleats diminishing behind him. How long ago? It was autumn then, and the ground was getting hard because the nights were cold and leaves from the maples around the stadium blew across the practice fields in gusts of wind, and the girls were beginning to put polo coats over their sweaters when they came to watch practice in the afternoon. 15 years. Darling walked slowly over the same ground in the spring twilight in his neat shoes, a man of 35 dressed in a double-breasted suit, 10 pounds heavier in the 15 years, but not fat, with the years between 1925 and 1940 showing in his face. The coach was smiling quietly to himself, and the assistant coaches were looking at each other with pleasure the way they always did when one of the second stringers suddenly did something fine, bringing credit to them, making their $2,000 a year a tiny bit more secure. Darling trotted back, smiling, breathing deeply but easily, feeling wonderful, not tired, though this was the tail end of practice and he'd run 80 yards. The sweat poured off his face and soaked his jersey, and he liked the feeling, the warm moistness lubricating his skin like oil. Off in a corner of the field some players were punting, and the smack of leather against the ball came pleasantly through the afternoon air. The freshmen were running signals on the next field, and the quarterback's sharp voice, the pound of the 11 pairs of cleats, the dig, now dig, of the coaches, the laughter of the players all somehow made him feel happy as he trotted back to midfield, listening to the applause and shouts of the students along the sidelines, knowing that after that run the coach would have to start him Saturday against Illinois. 15 years, Darling thought, remembering the shower after the workout, the hot water steaming off his skin and the deep soap suds, and all the young voices singing with the water streaming down, and towels going and managers running in and out, and the sharp sweet smell of oil of wintergreen, and everybody clapping him on the back as he dressed, and Packard, the captain, who took being captain very seriously, coming over to him and shaking his hand and saying, "Darling, you're going to go places in the next 2 years." The assistant manager fussed over him, wiping a cut on his leg with alcohol and iodine, the little sting making him realize suddenly how fresh and whole and solid his body felt. The manager dropped a piece of adhesive tape over the cut, and Darling noticed the sharp, clean white of the tape against the ruddiness of the skin, fresh from the shower. He dressed slowly, the softness of his shirt and the soft warmth of his wool socks and his flannel trousers a reward against his skin after the harsh pressure of the shoulder harness and thigh and hip pads. He drank 3 glasses of cold water, the liquid reaching down coldly inside of him, soothing the harsh, dry places in his throat and belly left by the sweat and running and shouting of practice. 15 years. The sun had gone down and the sky was green behind the stadium, and he laughed quietly to himself as he looked at the stadium, rearing above the trees, and knew that on Saturday, when the 70,000 voices roared as a team came running out onto the field, part of that enormous salute would be for him. He walked slowly, listening to the gravel crunch satisfactorily under his shoes in the still twilight, feeling his clothes swing lightly against his skin, breathing the thin evening air, feeling the wind move softly in his damp hair, wonderfully cool behind his ears and at the nape of his neck. Luis was waiting for him at the road in her car. The top was down, and he noticed all over again, as he always did when he saw her, how pretty she was. The rough blonde hair and the large inquiring eyes and the bright mouth, smiling now. She threw the door open. "Were you good today?" she asked. "Pretty good," he said. He climbed in, sank luxuriously into the soft leather, stretched his legs far out. He smiled, thinking of the 80 yards. "Pretty damn good." She looked at him seriously for a moment, then scrambled around like a little girl, kneeling on the seat next to him, grabbed him, her hands along his ears, and kissed him as he sprawled head back on the seat cushion. She let go of him, but kept her head close to his, over his. Darling reached up slowly and rubbed the back of his hand against her cheek, lit softly by a street lamp 100 feet away. They looked at each other, smiling. Luis drove down to the lake, and they sat there silently, watching the moon rise behind the hills on the other side. Finally he reached over, pulled her gently to him, kissed her. Her lips grew soft, her body sank into his, tears formed slowly in her eyes. He knew for the first time that he could do whatever he wanted with her. "Tonight," he said, "I'll call for you at 7:30. Can you get out?" She looked at him. She was smiling, but the tears were still full in her eyes. "All right," she said, "I'll get out. How about you? Won't the coach raise hell?" Darling grunted. "I got the coach in the palm of my hand," he said. "Can you wait till 7:30? She grinned back at him. "No," she said. They kissed, and she started the car, and they went back to town for dinner. He sang on the way home. Christian Darling, 35 years old, sat on the frail spring grass, greener now than it ever would be again on the practice field, looked thoughtfully up at the stadium, a deserted ruin in the twilight. He had started on the first team that Saturday and every Saturday after that for the next 2 years, but it had never been as satisfactory as it should have been. He never had broken away. The longest run he'd ever made was 35 yards, and that in a game that was already won, and then that kid had come up from the third team, Diedrich, a blank-faced German kid from Wisconsin, who ran like a bull, ripping lines to pieces Saturday after Saturday, plowing through, never getting hurt, never changing his expression, scoring more points, gaining more ground than all the rest of the team put together, making everybody's All-American, carrying the ball 3 times out of 4, keeping everybody else out of the headlines. Darling was a good blocker, and he spent his Saturday afternoons working on the big Swedes and Polacks who played tackle and end from Michigan, Illinois, Purdue, hurling into huge pile-ups, bobbing his head wildly to elude the great raw hands swinging like meat cleavers at him as he went charging in to open up holes for Diedrich, coming through like a locomotive behind him. Still, it wasn't so bad. Everybody liked him, and he did his job, and he was pointed out on the campus, and boys always felt important when they introduced their girls to him at their proms. And Luis loved him and watched him faithfully in the games, even in the mud, when your own mother wouldn't know you, and drove him around in her car, keeping the top down because she was proud of him and wanted to show everybody that she was Christian Darling's girl. She bought him crazy presents because her father was rich. Watches, pipes, humidors, an icebox for beer for his room, curtains, wallets, a $50 dictionary. "You'll spend every cent your old man owns," Darling protested once when she showed up at his room with 7 different packages in her arms and tossed them onto the couch. "Kiss me," Luis said, "and shut up." "Do you want to break your poor old man?" I don't mind. I want to buy you presents. Why? It makes me feel good. Kiss me. I don't know why. Did you know that you're an important figure?
2: Yes, darling said gravely. When I was waiting for you at the library yesterday, two girls saw you coming and one of them said to the other, That's Christian Darling. He's an important figure.
1: You're a liar. I'm in love with an important figure.
2: Still, why the hell did you have to give me a 40-pound dictionary?
1: I wanted to make sure, Louise said, that you had a token of my esteem. I want to smother you in tokens of my esteem.
2: 15 years ago.
1: They'd married when they got out of college. There'd been other women for him, but all casual and secret, more for curiosity's sake and vanity. Women who'd thrown themselves at him and flattered him. A pretty mother at a summer camp for boys, an old girl from his hometown who suddenly blossomed into a coquette, a friend of Louise's who had dogged him grimly for 6 months and had taken advantage of the 2 weeks that Louise went home when her mother died. Perhaps Louise had known, but she'd kept quiet, loving him completely, filling his rooms with presents, religiously watching him battling with the big Swedes and Polacks on the line of scrimmage on Saturday afternoons, making plans for marrying him and living with him in New York, and going with him there to the nightclubs, the theaters, the good restaurants, being proud of him in advance, tall, white teeth, smiling, large, yet moving lightly, with an athlete's grace, dressed in evening clothes, approvingly eyed by magnificently dressed and famous women in theater lobbies, with Louise adoringly at his side. Her father, who manufactured inks, set up a New York office for Darling to manage and presented him with 300 accounts, and they lived on Beekman Place with a view of the river with $15,000 a year between them, because everybody was buying everything in those days, including ink. They saw all the showers and went to all the speakeasies and spent their $15,000 a year. And in the afternoons, Louise went to the art galleries and the matinees of the more serious plays that Darling didn't like to sit through, and Darling slept with a girl who danced in the chorus of Rosalie, and with the wife of a man who owned 3 copper mines. Darling played squash 3 times a week and remained as solid as a stone barn, and Louise never took her eyes off him when they were in the same room together, watching him with a secret miser smile, with a trick of coming over to him in the middle of a crowded room and saying gravely in a low voice, "You're the handsomest man I've ever seen in my whole life. Want a drink?" 1929 came to Darling and to his wife and father-in-law, the maker of inks, just as it came to everyone else. The father-in-law waited until 1933 and then blew his brains out. And when Darling went to Chicago to see what the books of the firm looked like, he found out all that was left were debts and 3 or 4 gallons of unbought ink. "Please, Christian," Louise said, sitting in their neat Beekman Place apartment with a view of the river and prints of paintings by Dufy and Brock and Picasso on the wall. "Please, why do you want to start drinking at 2 o'clock in the afternoon?" "I have nothing else to do," Darling said, putting down his glass, emptied of its 4th drink. "Please pass the whiskey." Louise filled his glass. "Come take a walk with me," she said. "We'll walk along the river."
2: "I don't want to walk along the river," Darling said, squinting intensely at the prints of paintings by Dufy, Brock, and Picasso.
1: "We'll walk along 5th Avenue."
2: "I don't want to walk along 5th Avenue."
1: "Maybe," Louise said gently, "you'd like to come with me to some art galleries. There's an exhibition by a man named Clay."
2: "I don't want to go to any art galleries. I want to sit here and drink Scotch whiskey," Darling said. "Who the hell hung those goddamn pictures up on the wall?"
1: "I did," Louise said. "I hate them."
2: "I'll take them down," Louise said.
1: "Leave them there. It gives me something to do in the afternoon. I can hate them."
2: Darling took a long swallow. "Is that the way people paint these days?"
1: "Yes, Christian. Please don't drink any more."
2: "Do you like paintings like that?"
1: "Yes, dear."
2: "Really?"
1: "Really."
2: Darling looked carefully at the print once more. "Little Louise Tucker, the Middle Western beauty. I like pictures with horses in them. Why should you like pictures like that?"
1: "I just happen to have gone to a lot of galleries in the last few years."
2: "Is that what you do in the afternoon?"
1: "That's what I do in the afternoon," Louise said.
2: "I drink in the afternoon."
1: Louise kissed him lightly on the top of his head as he sat there squinting at the pictures on the wall, the glass of whiskey held firmly in his hand. She put on her coat and went out without saying another word. When she came back in the early evening, she had a job on a woman's fashion magazine.
2: They moved downtown, and Louise went out to work every morning, and Darling sat at home and drank, and Louise paid the bills as they came up. She made believe she was going to quit work as soon as Darling found a job, even though she was taking over more responsibility day by day at the magazine, interviewing authors, picking painters for the illustrations and covers, getting actresses to pose for pictures, going out for drinks with the right people, making 1,000 new friends whom she loyally introduced to Darling. "I don't like your hat," Darling said once when she came in the evening and kissed him, her breath rich with martinis. "What's the matter with my hat, baby?" she asked, running her fingers through his hair. "Everybody says it's very smart." "It's too damn smart," he said. "It's not for you. It's for a rich, sophisticated woman of 35 with admirers." Louise laughed. "I'm practicing to be a rich, sophisticated woman of 35 with admirers," she said. He stared soberly at her. "Now don't look so grim, baby. It's still the same simple little wife under the hat." She took the hat off, threw it into a corner, sat on his lap. "See? Homebody number one." "Your breath could run a train," Darling said, not wanting to be mean, but talking out of boredom and sudden shock at seeing his wife curiously a stranger in a new hat, with a new expression in her eyes under the little brim, secret, confident, knowing. Louise tucked her head under his chin so he couldn't smell her breath. "I had to take an author out for cocktails," she said. "He's a boy from the Ozark Mountains, and he drinks like a fish. He's a communist." "What the hell is a communist from the Ozarks doing writing for a woman's fashion magazine?" Louise chuckled. "The magazine business is getting all mixed up these days. The publishers want to have foot in every camp. And anyway, you can't find an author under 70 these days who isn't a communist." "I don't think I'd like you to associate with all those people," Louise, Darling said, "drinking with them." "He's a very nice, gentle boy," Louise said. "He reads Ernest Dowson." "Who's Ernest Dowson?" Louise patted his arm, stood up, fixed her hair. "He's an English poet." Darling felt that somehow he had disappointed her. "Am I supposed to know who Ernest Dowson is?" "No, dear. I'd better go in and take a bath." After she had gone, Darling went over to the corner where the hat was lying and picked it up. It was nothing, a scrap of straw, a red flower, a veil, meaningless on his big hand, but on his wife's head a signal of something. Big city, smart and knowing, women drinking and dining with men other than their husbands, conversation about things a normal man wouldn't know much about, Frenchmen who painted as though they used their elbow instead of brushes, composers who wrote whole symphonies without a single melody in them, writers who knew all about politics and women who knew all about writers, the movement of the proletariat, Marx, somehow mixed up with $5 dinners and the best-looking women in America, and fairies who made them laugh and half-sentences immediately understood and secretly hilarious, and wives who called their husbands baby. He put the hat down, a scrap of straw and a red flower and a little veil. He drank some whiskey straight and went into the bathroom where his wife was lying deep in her bath, singing to herself and smiling from time to time like a little girl, paddling the water gently with her hands, sending up a slight spicy fragrance from the bath salts she used. He stood over her, looking down at her. She smiled up at him, her eyes half closed, her body pink and shimmering in the warm, scented water. All over again, with all the old suddenness, he was hit deep inside of him with the knowledge of how beautiful she was, how much he needed her. "I came in here," he said, "to tell you I wish you wouldn't call me baby." She looked up at him from the bath, her eyes quickly full of sorrow, half understanding what he meant. He knelt and put his arms around her, his sleeves plunged heedlessly in the water, his shirt and jacket soaking wet as he clutched her wordlessly, holding her crazily tight, crushing her breath from her, kissing her desperately, searchingly, regretfully. He got jobs after that, selling real estate and automobiles, but somehow, although he had a desk with his name on a wooden wedge on it, and he went to the office religiously at 9 each morning, he never managed to sell anything, and he never made any money. Louise was made assistant editor, and the house was always full of strange men and women who talked fast and got angry on abstract subjects like mural painting, novelists, labor unions. Negro short story writers drank Louise's liquor, and a lot of Jews and big solemn men with scarred faces and knotted hands who talked slowly but clearly about picket lines and battles with guns and lead pipe at mineshaft heads and in front of factory gates. And Louise moved among them all confidently, knowing what they were talking about, with opinions that they listened to and argued about just as though she were a man. She knew everybody, condescended to no one, devoured books that Darling had never heard of, walked along the streets of the city, excited, at home, soaking in all the million tides of New York without fear, with constant wonder. Her friends liked Darling, and sometimes he found a man who wanted to get off in the corner and talk about the new boy who played fullback for Princeton and the decline of the double wingback, or even the state of the stock market, but for the most part he sat on the edge of things, solid and quiet in the high storm of words. The dialectics of the situation. The theater has been given over to expert jugglers. Picasso? What man has a right to paint old bones and collect $10,000 for them? I stand firmly behind Trotsky. Poe was the last American critic. When he died, they put lilies on the grave of American criticism. I don't say this because they panned my last book, but... Once in a while he caught Louise looking soberly and consideringly at him through the cigarette smoke and the noise, and he avoided her eyes and found an excuse to get up and go into the kitchen for more ice or to open another bottle. "Come on," Cathal Flaherty was saying, standing at the door with a girl. "You've got to come down and see this. It's down on 14th Street in the old Civic Repertory, and you can only see it on Sunday nights, and I guarantee you'll come out of the theater singing." Flaherty was a big young Irishman with a broken nose who was a lawyer for a longshoremen's union, and he had been hanging around the house for 6 months on and off, roaring and shutting everybody else up when he got into an argument. "It's a new play, Waiting for Lefty. It's about taxi drivers." "Odets," the girl with Flaherty said. "It's by a guy named Odets." "I never heard of him," Darling said. "He's a new one," the girl said. "It's like watching a bombardment," Flaherty said. "I saw it last Sunday night. You've got to see it." "Come on, baby," Louise said to Darling, excitement in her eyes already. "We've been sitting in the Sunday Times all day. This will be a great change." "I see enough taxi drivers every day," Darling said, not because he meant that, but because he didn't like to be around Flaherty, who said things that made Louise laugh a lot, and whose judgment she accepted on almost every subject. "Let's go to the movies." "You've never seen anything like this before," Flaherty said. "He wrote this play with a baseball bat." "Come on," Louise coaxed. "I bet it's wonderful." "He has long hair," the girl with Flaherty said. "Odets. I met him at a party. He's an actor. He didn't say a goddamn thing all night." "I don't feel like going down to 14th Street," Darling said, wishing Flaherty and his girl would get out. "It's gloomy." "Oh, hell," Louise said loudly. She looked coolly at Darling as though she'd just been introduced to him and was making up her mind about him, and not very favorably. He saw her looking at him, knowing there was something new and dangerous in her face, and he wanted to say something, but Flaherty was there and his damned girl, and anyway he didn't know what to say. "I'm going," Louise said, getting her coat. "I don't think 14th Street is gloomy." "I'm telling you," Flaherty was saying, helping her on with her coat, "it's the Battle of Gettysburg. It's Brooklynese." Nobody could get a word out of him, Flaherty's girl was saying as they went through the door. He just sat there all night. The door closed. Louise hadn't said good night to him. Darling walked around the room 4 times and sprawled out on the sofa on top of the Sunday Times. He lay there for 5 minutes looking at the ceiling, thinking of Flaherty walking down the street, talking in that booming voice, between the girls, holding their arms. Louise had looked wonderful. She'd washed her hair in the afternoon and had been very soft and light and clung close to her head as she stood there, angrily putting her coat on. Louise was getting prettier every year, partly because she knew by now how pretty she was and made the most of it. "Nuts," Darling said, standing up. "Oh, nuts." He put on his coat and went down to the nearest bar and had 5 drinks off by himself in a corner before his money ran out. The years since then had been foggy and downhill. Louise had been nice to him and in a way loving and kind, and they'd fought only once when he said he was going to vote for Landon. "Oh, Christ," she said, "doesn't anything happen inside your head? Don't you read the papers? The penniless Republican." She'd been sorry later and apologized for hurting him, but apologized as she might to a child. He'd tried hard, had gone grimly to the art galleries, the concert halls, the bookshops, trying to gain on the trail of his wife, but it was no use. He was bored, and none of what he saw or heard or dutifully read made much sense to him, and finally he gave it up. He had thought, many nights as he ate dinner alone, knowing that Louise would come home late and drop silently into bed without explanation, of getting a divorce. But he knew the loneliness, the hopelessness of not seeing her again would be too much to take. So he was good, completely devoted, ready at all times to go any place with her, do anything she wanted. He even got a small job in a broker's office and paid his own way, bought his own liquor. Then he'd been offered the job of going from college to college as a tailor's representative. "We want a man," Mr. Rosenberg had said, "who as soon as you look at him, you say, 'There's a university man.'" Rosenberg had looked approvingly at Darling's broad shoulders and well-kept waist, at his carefully brushed hair and his honest, wrinkleless face. "Frankly, Mr. Darling, I'm willing to make you a proposition. I have inquired about you. You are favorably known on your old campus. I understand you were in the backfield with Alfred Diedrich." Darling nodded. "Whatever happened to him?" "He is walking around in a cast for 7 years now, an iron brace. He played professional football, and they broke his neck for him." Darling smiled. "That, at least, had turned out well." "Our suits are an easy product to sell, Mr. Darling," Rosenberg said. "We have a handsome, custom-made garment. What has Brooks Brothers got that we haven't got? A name, no more." "I can make $50-$60 a week," Darling said to Louise that night. "And expenses, I can save some money and then come back to New York and really get started here." "Yes, baby," Louise said.

ever seen in the 15 years she'd known him. $50 is a lot of money, he said. I never thought I'd ever see $50 again. He laughed. Luis laughed, too. Christian Darling sat on the frail green grass of the practice field. The shadow of the stadium had reached out and covered him. In the distance, the lights of the university shone a little mistily in the light haze of evening. 15 years, Flaherty even now was calling for his wife, buying her a drink, filling whatever bar they were in with that voice of his and that easy laugh. Darling half-closed his eyes, almost saw the boy 15 years ago reach for the pass, slip the halfback, go skittering lightly down the field, his knees high and fast and graceful, smiling to himself because he knew he was going to get past the safety man. That was the high point, Darling thought. 15 years ago, on an autumn afternoon, 20 years old and far from death, with the air coming easily into his lungs and a deep feeling inside of him that he could do anything, knock over anybody, outrun whatever had to be outrun. And the shower after and the 3 glasses of water and the cool night air on his damp head and Luis sitting hatless in the open car with a smile and the first kiss she ever really meant. The high point, an 80-yard run in the practice and a girl's kiss and everything after that a decline. Darling laughed. He had practiced the wrong thing, perhaps. He hadn't practiced for 1929 in New York City and a girl who would turn into a woman. Somewhere, he thought, there must have been a point where she moved up to me, was even with me for a moment, when I could have held her hand if I'd known, held tight, gone with her. Well, he'd never known. Here he was on a playing field that was 15 years away, and his wife was in another city having dinner with another and better man, speaking with him a different new language, a language nobody had ever taught him. Darling stood up, smiled a little, because if he didn't smile he knew the tears would come. He looked around him. This was the spot O'Connor's pass had come sliding out just to hear. The high point. Darling put up his hands, felt all over again the fat slap of the ball. He shook his hips to throw off the halfback, cut back inside the center, picked his knees high as he ran gracefully over 2 men jumbled on the ground at the line of scrimmage, ran easily, gaining speed for 10 yards, holding the ball lightly in his 2 hands, swung away from the halfback, diving at him, ran, swinging his hips in the almost girlish manner of a back in a broken field. Tore into the safety man, his shoes drumming heavily on the turf, stiff-armed, elbow-locked, pivoted, raced lightly and exultantly for the goal line. It was only after he had sped over the goal line and slowed to a trot that he saw the boy and girl sitting together on the turf, looking at him wonderingly. He stopped short, dropping his arms. "I," he said, gasping a little, though his condition was fine and the run hadn't winded him. Once I played here. The boy and the girl said nothing. Darling laughed embarrassedly, looking hard at them sitting there close to each other, shrugged, turned and went toward his hotel, the sweat breaking out on his face and running down into his collar. And that story was The 80-Yard Run by Irwin Shaw from the Great Short Stories of the World selected by the editors of Reader's Digest. 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I'm Linda Primavera. The next story is from the Best American Short Stories from the year 2015, edited by T.C. Boyle. Happy Endings by Kevin Canty. All his life, McHenry had lived with someone watching him, a mother, a father, a wife, a daughter, his customers. He dug wells for a living, and his customers were cattle ranchers and wheat farmers, which meant they were always about to go broke except when they were rich. They didn't make a show of watching him, but they did. Assholes and elbows, a thing he learned in high school, doing pick-and-shovel work on an extra gang for the Milwaukee Railroad. It didn't matter how much you got done or how many mistakes you made or how smart you were. The only thing was to look like you were working when Sorensen, the straw boss, came by. I just want to see assholes and elbows. So he learned to look like he was working when he worked. He learned to act like a father when his daughter was around, to look like a husband when Marnie needed a husband. He did what people expected him to, or maybe a little more. He always tried for more. McHenry had a brisk, practical manner, plastic glasses, and a crew cut that turned gray early, an all-purpose character that didn't change. He got along with people. It was a way through.

wasn't expecting to find himself with nobody watching, but here he was, age 59. Marnie had gone 5 years before, a pancreatic cancer that burned so swiftly through her that McHenry never felt it until she was buried. Still, sometimes it felt to him that the death had never happened, an unreal, ugly dream. Then Carolyn, their daughter, had ended up in Guangzhou, China. This, too, felt unlikely. She had gone off to Missoula and ended up as a dual major in Chinese and business, and now she was importing Chinese balers and hay rakes and making crazy money. They Skyped each other every few weeks, but it was nothing like having her around, just a picture on a computer screen. McHenry talked about how busy he was and how things were going fine and so on. He was still her father, even if she was on the other side of the world. Plus, the time was impossible for him to figure out. He would call her on Sunday afternoon, and it would be Monday morning where she was. McHenry approved on principle. If you were going to get the hell out of Harlow, you might as well just keep going. And he liked the fact that she was good with money. He felt like he had given her that. Still, it was just him and Missy, the little Papillon dog that Marnie had gotten just before they found out. It seemed like a dirty trick, claws skittering on the wood floors. And then these two kids down out of Billings talked one of their dads into bankrolling a brand new computer-controlled Japanese drilling rig. McHenry did the math. They were losing money every time they took a job from him. They had to be, but he couldn't underbid them, despite the fact that his rig was paid for. McHenry knew better than to expect his customers to turn down a low bid. These were the men who would drive 90 miles to the Sam's Club to save a nickel on toilet paper. McHenry could have waited them out. But one afternoon, when he got off the phone with Gib Gustafson, a wheat farmer McHenry had known since kindergarten, a millionaire, telling him that they weren't going to be able to do business. After he got that call, McHenry just got angry. If Marnie had been there, if Carolyn, but they weren't. By 5 that afternoon, he was out of the business, rig sold, truck sold, for rent sign on the shop. Was this a mistake? Maybe. He had all the money he was going to need, from savings along the way and from Marnie's life insurance. The house was paid for, and so was the shop. Even if nobody rented it and nobody was able to stay in business in Harlow anymore, it was still worth 5 or 6 times what he had paid for it the year after the railroad left town. He had a couple of rentals and no crew by then that was depending on him. But the quiet. The phone just didn't ring. And if he didn't get laid pretty soon, he was going to go out of his mind. He hated to think like this. He was not a crude man, not naturally. But this was a simple fact of the matter. McHenry was not an old man, not yet, and whatever had switched off when Marnie got sick had gotten switched back on again somehow. He remembered one of his crew, an extra guy, a friend of somebody's, not one of the regulars, talking about his day off, going to a massage place in Billings. He shut up about it when he saw McHenry was listening. But it stuck in his mind. You could just pay for it, and nobody was watching. McHenry lived with these thoughts for 2 or 3 months and then decided he needed to go to Billings to see what the truth of the matter was. It took him another few weeks to gather his nerve. It was April before he made it. Spring has a good reputation, he thought, driving south through spitting snow, but it maybe shouldn't. Not Montana spring, anyway. Just a hard season. Easter Sunday with Marnie in her flowery dresses and the freezing rain just pounding down. He found the Bangkok sunshine out by the interstate, alone and kind of forlorn-looking in a giant gravel parking lot behind the truck wash. His pickup was the only car in the lot. A pink building with the word massage in red neon, a white door. Momentum carried him inside, where a young, not quite pretty, Asian girl in a swimsuit top and a piece of flowery cloth for a skirt sat reading a magazine in a language McHenry didn't recognize. 30 or 60 minutes, she asked. I don't know, said McHenry. 60, I guess. That's 100, she said. McHenry was shocked. He didn't know what he was expecting, but this was somehow a substantial amount of money. But it seemed too late to back out now, and it was just this once. He could afford it. I don't see you much, said the girl. This is my first time. Are you a cop? No. Okay, room 2, and people usually tip. It was a room with a bed and a poster of a beach. The door he had come in and another door and a third he guessed was a closet. No windows. Linoleum floors, everything easy to clean, like a veterinarian's exam room.
McHenry sat on the bed and waited. It was taller and narrower than a regular bed, and he could feel plastic under the sheet. It was a room without any music, he thought. Too many people passing through and nobody staying long. The sadness came back to him. Phuket, said the poster. He didn't know where that was. It looked beautiful in a faceless way. Palm trees and blue skies. Then the far door opened and another Asian girl walked in, smiling, a little shorter and rounder than the girl at the desk, but dressed the same, her breasts spilling out of the swimsuit top. Her hair was long and bound at the back with a red ribbon. She was barefoot. "You have to take your clothes off," she said, laughing. "Otherwise it doesn't work." McHenry had allowed himself to forget this part. He had not had his clothes off in front of anybody for a long while, anybody but doctors and Marnie. An urge to flee arose, was suppressed by an act of will. She opened the closet. He took his shoes off, then his pants. Then he hesitated. "Come on," she said, but lightly, playfully. She was alive if the room was not. He went the rest of the way naked and then lay face down on the bed, cold plastic under a thin sheet. She covered his ass with a towel and bent to look at him sideways in the face. "What's your name?" she asked. "Bill," he lied. "I'm Tracy," she said. "Relax." McHenry tried to make himself relax, but the body doesn't lie, and he tensed at the touch of her hand on his shoulder. "Okay, okay," she said. "It's going to be okay." She turned the lights down quite low, and music seeped in from the corners. He smelled something complicated like herbs or hay, but pleasant, and then she touched him again with warm oil on her hands, and he lay still this time. It was like getting a haircut, the way he knew where her body was around him, the accidental brush of her breasts on his skin as she bent over him. Small as she was, she had a firm hand and surprising strength, and after a few minutes he understood that she knew what she was doing. Her breasts were everywhere, but he wasn't even thinking about that now, or maybe thinking about that from a different direction, because it was just very nice. He didn't know till now how many troubles he was carrying in his body. They just kind of stopped being there after a while. He felt light and free. She massaged his feet, which was something that had never happened to McHenry before, and although he liked it, he felt the pressure on unexpected places, as if his liver and his testicles and even his eyes were all connected somehow to places in his feet, and he had not known this. Then she worked her way up his legs. It was pleasant, but he felt vulnerable. Her hand just grazed his scrotum. Something woke up then and stayed awake as she worked on his back, his neck. McHenry hoped he was in the right place. He let go for a while. Time passed. He wasn't sure how much. It wasn't important. All touch, all her hands and music of a kind he generally hated, and dim lights and the scent of the oil. Then when he had basically turned into a puddle of goo, she rolled him over on his back. The towel came off. Tracy put it back on after half a minute, but she must have noticed. She did his feet again from another angle, and then his face, and then his chest. All this was absolutely new to McHenry and surprising. Also, her breasts just touching, spilling out of her top, and the feel of her small, strong hands, and the scent of her perfume mixed with the scented oil. This should have been relaxing, but McHenry got more and more agitated in his need. Did he need to ask? How would he go about asking? What were the words? What was the code? She must see. She must know. In the end, he didn't need to know anything. Tracy worked his calves and then his thighs and then leaned down toward him, her breast dangling, and whispered in his ear, "Happy ending?" "Please," said McHenry. 20 extra. "Please," he said. She laughed, but pleasantly dropped the towel to the floor and got him off with her strong little hands. It didn't take much. McHenry kept his eyes closed, all touch and scent. If he kept his eyes closed, this moment would never end. It was magic. "Okay," said Tracy. "See you next time. Shower's right outside that door." McHenry opened his eyes. He was naked in a room with a stranger. The lights were still dim, but the magic was gone. Tracy smiled at him and was pleasant. He unfolded his pants, found his wallet, gave her a 20 and then another. He would have stood there handing her 20s all night if she had wanted him to. He had made a fool of himself. He understood that much. He made it 2 weeks before he was back. The girl at the front desk didn't like him any better this time. She said that Tracy was busy, but she could get one of the other girls to take care of him. Either that or he could wait. McHenry waited. Nobody else came through, just him and the bored girl, reading a magazine in what he assumed was Thai or Vietnamese.
Remember what you're doing, he told himself. That girl is with somebody else in the next room. It's what she does. It's her job. Still, he felt the excitation, like bees or butterflies, at the thought of seeing Tracy. It wasn't love, he was almost sure, but it was something like it. Not even the sight of a trucker in a ball cap coming out of the back could deter him. He had noticed the 18-wheeler in the parking lot. It was hard not to. She was shorter than he remembered, but prettier. That girl out front, he said, I don't think she likes me. She's a bitch, Tracy said. She doesn't like anybody. This time McHenry let himself watch her, at least at first. Tracy was brisk, professional, exact in her movements, the way she cupped her hand to take the oil from the bottle, for instance. She held it there to warm before she let it rain down onto his back. Beneath the cloth skirt, was it a sarong? She wore lime green striped underpants like a kid would wear. She was clothed and he was naked. She was at work, in charge. She knew where she was and what she was doing. Well, McHenry was way out past the safe shallows. This made no sense to him, the fact that he was here. But then it didn't need to make sense. He was just all body again, all goo and drool, at least at first. He went down again into and then back up with the nearness of her, the body. When she rolled him over this time, she didn't bother with the towel. In fact, she touched him there, a little, just lightly, then went on with the massage. When she went from his face to his feet, she touched him again, as if she were befriending it, and when she had worked her way up to his thighs, when it was time for the happy ending, she moved so easily and automatically from one thing to the other that it was not like they were two things at all, but just one movement. She left. He lay empty and adrift on his back on the bed. They must change the sheets, he thought, between each one of us. What if this was not wrong? He turned the thought around on the drive home in the dark, a white crust of ice at the edge of the highlights. He knew he'd never do a thing like Tracy if he had to explain it to anybody. If Marnie were alive, if Carolyn were around. He wasn't a cheater, but just in himself he couldn't figure out what was wrong with it. He wasn't stealing tenderness from anybody or spending someone else's money. On the other hand, he knew he wouldn't want to get caught doing this. So that was something, but he couldn't figure out who was being hurt. Tracy herself seemed cheerful enough. Then came this other thought, which McHenry didn't want in his head, but which wouldn't leave. That thought was this. What if this was something beautiful that he had shut himself off from his whole life? What if they were wrong, the Watchers? Maybe there was really nothing bad with this. Had he been mistaken his whole life? Until now, near the end. Something sad here. Even with Marnie, there was something furtive, always in the dark. That one time they went to Mexico, just the two of them. It was a glimpse of something, but they could never quite bring it home. Fucking, he thought. He had been using the word his whole life as a curse. What if instead it turned out to be a blessing? Not a thought he wanted to have, but McHenry could not put it away. He wound up in a Christian singles group run by the church where they used to spend Christmas and Easter. He could not be trusted by himself. This was McHenry's conclusion. He needed minding. The Christian singles mixed in the lobby of the Graves Hotel on the first Friday evening of each month. Although this month was May, it was still cold out. Men and women both arrived in Carhartt brown. The Graves had a coffee shop off on one side of the lobby and a bar off the other, so you could go one way or the other. McHenry opted for drink. It was looking like a long night. "Look at you," said Tom LaFrance. "Come to meet us on a Friday night. I was wondering if you might join the group." "Just putting a toe in," said McHenry. "Nice bunch. Good to get some new blood in, though, I'll tell you." He leaned closer to McHenry inside the bloom of his whiskey breath. "The same old faces. After a while, you've made the rounds." "It's a small town," said McHenry. "In the middle of nowhere," said LaFrance. "Oh, well." They left the bar and joined the group, about a dozen altogether, with only four men. Some of them were people McHenry had known, and in LaFrance's case, disliked, since high school. The women, especially, had made an effort, red lipstick and pretty skirts and city shoes, but in every one of their faces were the marks of weather, of a life lived outdoors in a place where the wind hurried and the snow flew. The men were dressed western in boots and sport coats. They looked at home in these clothes, while some of the women looked like an impersonation, a costume. These were widows, most of them, and had the short hair and hard, practical faces of Montana wives, their girlishness erased by weather and work. They didn't look at home in their pretty dresses.
all but Lydia Tennant. She was 10 years younger than the rest of them and dressed for a ski resort in sporty, bright colors. She had married into the McClays, an old ranching family, and had somehow stuck it out after her husband Tom was killed in an avalanche 3 or 4 years ago. She had 2 kids, both boys, McHenry thought. He had never considered her as a possibility. But here she was, presenting herself as a single, smiling, making small talk, looking tan and pretty in the lobby of the Graves Hotel. This was interesting, at least. But before he could make his way to her, he was sidelined by Adele Baker, one of Marnie's good friends, an English teacher at the high school. She was plump, energetic, dry. "Are we moving forward or giving up?" she asked him. "I've no idea," McHenry said. He was wary of her. She thought before she said things, and you were likely to get yourself in trouble if you just said the first thing that came into your head. He asked, "What do you think?" "I gave up several years ago," she said. "I'm just here to get out of the house." "Oh, me too. Getting the shack nasties." He looked over to see where Lydia was in the room, the far side by the bar door, with Tom LaFrance standing at her elbow, and Adele caught the glance and laughed. "No fair," she said. "What's not? You and she are the only 2 new faces since last summer. I believe that almost everybody else has dated almost everybody else. And by dated, I don't mean dated. Don't be shocked." "I thought these were the Christian singles." "We're all Christian and we're all single, but we're not always both at the same time." "You've been saving that one up." "Maybe," Adele said. "It's a long winter. Come buy me a drink and I'll tell you all our secrets." That Saturday they went bird-watching, or birding as it was now called. Adele wanted to go to Freeze Out, and McHenry hadn't been there in decades, so they went, 3 hours each way, in iffy weather, but they went. They left at 7 in the morning, which was early for Adele on a weekend. She said so. McHenry had been up for 2 hours. It wasn't a date, they agreed on that. They didn't have another name. Adele drove her Honda, which only made sense. McHenry still had the Expedition from his drilling days, which smelled of dirt and petroleum and got 11 miles to the gallon. But he hadn't been a passenger in a while, and it was strange, filling her go-cup from the thermos and watching the weather. It really had been quite a while. Marnie never drove when they went places together unless she was driving him to the hospital, which had happened a couple of times. But just sitting back and relaxing and watching the snow fall on the far hills, this was like something out of his childhood, a distant memory, watching the telephone wires loop by in their rhythm of rise and fall. "You miss her," Adele said. "Hell, I miss her, and I wasn't married to her." "It's been a while," McHenry said. "Feel any better?" "I don't know. I mean, sure, better than that first few months. It took a while to see the point of keeping things going. It helped having the girl around, but she wasn't around that much except summers. It was kind of happening to both of us at the same time, you know? I do miss that." "But she's doing well." "I know she is. I'm not talking about her. I'm talking about me." McHenry laughed. "Carolyn's perfectly all right. I'm the one that's messed up." "You're all right," Adele said. "Maybe," said McHenry. In fact, he didn't know. It felt like he was telling a story, and it was a true story, but it wasn't who he was, wasn't where he lived. He looked at Adele, who drove with great concentration, slightly hunched forward over the wheel, and knew her for part of that story. He had known her, never well, for 30 years at least, and yet the known, the familiar, seemed strange to him, and only the thought of Tracy seemed his own. This felt mysterious. He felt like he didn't know himself. The snowstorm drifted down off the hills and onto the road, and Adele flipped the wipers on and leaned even farther forward. She seemed like a comic character from this new distance. McHenry felt small, upholstered, flowery, though this was underestimating her. She was a serious person, intelligent, and she had been very good to Marnie in her last year. It just seemed impossible to think of her in bed. That sadness, again, that waste of years that should have been joyful. "You were married," McHenry said. "I still am," she said, blinking into the storm. "How does that work?" "His family was Catholic," she said. "He developed mental problems after we were together. I mean, I guess he had them all along, but they pretty much took over after a while and he lost control of his life." "I'm sorry," McHenry said. "I didn't know that." "Really?" A quick glance over to see that he wasn't lying. "I thought everybody knew. A town the size of Harlow. I talked about it with Marnie, I remember."
The sadness again at the secrecy and fear that had kept them from bright life. It was too late for Marnie. McHenry thought it was too late for him, too, and maybe for Adele, too. This had meant something. Marnie had known, but never told him. "Where is he now? Your husband, I mean." "He's in Seattle," she said. "Kaiser, a long-term care place. They tried to make him better, but they wrecked his mind from trying all the different drugs and treatments. He had a very beautiful mind." "I'm sorry," McHenry said again. "It was a long time ago," she said. "I'm sure I could find a lawyer to straighten it out, if there was ever any need. It just never came up." She shrugged. It wasn't a hint. Nothing was going to happen between the two of them. The deep elemental strangeness of another life, even one as familiar as Adele's and McHenry, naked and alive inside. It was just such a strange world. They got to freeze out a little after 10, a couple of cars and pickups, blue skies and a cold breeze, but shoots of raw green in the grass. Spring was coming after all. They bundled up and carried folding chairs and binoculars and, in Adele's case, a bird book and a life list. McHenry had an old heavy pair of loopholes that had been kicking around in the glove compartment of the expedition for years, but Adele had an immaculate medium-sized Leica pair. She was going to add a few to her list today. Only then did McHenry realize how boring this day would be. He could look at birds for about 10 minutes. They walked over the last rise. There was a lake, and on the lake were geese and swans beyond counting, tens of thousands of them teeming. As they watched, some invisible impulse ran through the flock at the far edge, and they rose in one movement and circled through the air, blocking out half the sky in white movement, black wing tips. Okay, McHenry thought, this was worth it. All this beautiful life, this excess generosity. Don't say it, Adele said. Don't say what? The joke, she said, whatever it is. About how they mate for life. I'm not really a joke-type person, McHenry said, which was true. And then the next morning, back at the Bangkok sunshine, Sunday morning, and his truck parked right out front for all the world to see. A different and much friendlier girl up front, but heart-stopping beautiful. McHenry could barely talk to her, she was so perfect, so nice and lovely and young. Sunday morning, he thought, celebrate a life so full of amazing things as this. Just lately it felt like the world was full of gifts. But Tracy wasn't there. He should have known as much. Would he like one of the other girls? A test of some kind, McHenry thought. Not what he was supposed to want or what somebody else would like him to want. He wasn't trying to please anybody but himself. So what did he want himself? Nobody was watching. Why not? He said, and went into the room number 2 and stripped and folded his clothes neatly on the shelf provided for that and lay face down and naked and asked the question again. Why not? There must be a reason why not. He still couldn't sort any of this out. What would Adele have thought? But he knew as he asked the question that she would have disliked him for it. It was just a rule. But who made the rule? A girl came into the room barefoot in the same outfit as the others, but this one had an unhappy look to her, even an angry look, as if she had just been woken up, which maybe she had. She said her name was Flower, and he said his name was Bill. She was, if anything, stronger and more expert than Tracy had been. He found himself spiraling down into that same pure moment of feeling, of being in his body and not thinking and not even being present in the room. He didn't even think of himself, of his nakedness. He was in the moment of her touch and nowhere else, until she turned him over, covered him with the towel. Then he began to wonder again whether the rules were the same, whether he had to do something that he didn't know how to do. The feet, the face, the legs, and then the whisper. Happy ending? Sure. 20 extra. Sure, he said. And then he was standing, blinking in the warm sunlight, alone in an acre of gravel parking lot. While he was inside, spring had come. It was actually warm. McHenry took his jacket off and threw it in the back seat of the expedition. The smell of old petroleum grease filled the cab, released by the new heat. He didn't want that, not just yet. He lay back on the hood of his truck and closed his eyes and felt the sunlight pouring down on his skin, another gift in the world of gifts. Somebody might come by, Lydia Tennant or LaFrance or any of the Christian singles. Somebody might see him. It didn't matter. His life was about to change. And that story was Happy Endings by Kevin Canty from the Best American Short Stories from the year 2015, edited by T.C. Boyle. And that's the end of our classic and contemporary short stories
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I'm Linda Primavera, volunteer reader for Sun Sounds of Arizona. 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

Hello and welcome to the New York Times Magazine program. I'm Julie Mink, volunteer reader for Sun Sounds of Arizona. In this edition of the New York Times Magazine for September 13th, 2026, the cover story, How a Teenager's Cancer Treatment Became a Maha Crusade. And then from the context section, Dolly Parton gave the feminist movement a boost and an anthem when it needed it most. But first, How a Teenager's Cancer Treatment Became a Maha Crusade. Dana Mooney chose alternative remedies over the recommendations of her son's doctors. Was that her right as a parent or a threat to his care? This article was written by Elizabeth Barber. Elizabeth Barber spoke with more than 20 family members, politicians, and others over the course of 6 months for this article. Just after midnight, on October 18, 2025, Dana Mooney stood outside her son's hospital room, where he had been for 2 weeks, and told the doctors that she wanted to take him home immediately. The doctors spoke carefully, as if Mooney might be recording them. She was. "Right now, we don't think it's safe to discharge him," one of them said. Mooney's son, Preston, was too sick, and if she tried to take him home, there would be a few phone calls that are going to be made, including to the police and the Oklahoma Department of Human Services, which oversees Child Protective Services. "You'd be taking a kid into what we deem to be a dangerous situation," the doctors continued. 2 weeks earlier, a judge had issued a court order for Preston, who was 17, to be taken into emergency custody, and a caseworker drove him to Oklahoma Children's OU Health. Preston had chronic myeloid leukemia, but he had not been seen by the hospital's oncology team in more than a year. Mooney had been caring for him at home, using alternative treatments guided by an unlicensed practitioner. She didn't trust the hospital to help her son after having tried conventional treatment there the previous year. The solutions she had found could, she thought, give Preston the life she wanted for him. Almost immediately, a conservative coalition had assembled around Mooney to champion her as a symbol for both parental rights and medical freedom. Mooney had called Roberta Lewis, a friend from Moms for Liberty, a conservative national organization that advocates parents' rights in education, to ask if she could organize help. Mooney was, at the time, the chairwoman of a Moms for Liberty chapter outside Oklahoma City, and Lewis, who was also running for the State House of Representatives, led another. The two women worked frequently with Republican lawmakers, and the organization would be honoring Mooney with a national award for her work, Shaping the Narrative. Lewis began alerting politicians to Mooney's story and what they would later describe as a case of medical kidnapping. Within hours, a Republican candidate for governor whom Mooney knew, Jake Merrick, was in Preston's hospital room. "I just met with a mom who's being held prisoner in this hospital," Merrick said, filming himself outside the building as he left that night. "The state knows how to care for her child better than she does, evidently. That's their opinion, and it makes my blood boil." Within a few days, Mike Mazzei, the Trump-endorsed candidate for governor, he is now the Republican nominee, was urging followers on X to join him in donating to a fundraiser for Mooney. "The heavy hand of government has no business usurping the rights of parents when parents are genuinely acting in the best interests of their children," he wrote. J.J. Humphrey, then a candidate for lieutenant governor, posted on Facebook, "Guys, this is child stealing. This is corrupt. This is the stuff we're fighting." Daniel McClure, who was running for a district attorney job, took on Mooney's case as her lawyer. Among the calls Lewis made was one to her state senator, Shane Jett, the founding chairman of the state's ultra-conservative Freedom Caucus.
Though Oklahoma is a deep red state with a Republican trifecta in government, Jett and other politicians were claiming that the state was moving to curtail its residents' freedoms, restricting their access to raw milk and ivermectin, and intervening in the parenting of conservative families by forcing liberal ideals on their school children. Mooney's case was proof of everything that Jett had been saying. Mainstream Republicans were transforming Oklahoma into a state in which a mother could be prevented from using a natural treatment to cure her child's cancer, and one in which a parent could be forced to surrender her child's care to a government that did not share her values. Jett regularly visited Mooney and then provided updates on talk shows, news programs, and his social media accounts. He told his online followers that Preston's doctors weren't listening to his mother and were beholden to the pharmaceutical industrial complex that's simply interested in sequestering your children and subjecting them to an incredible toxic cocktail of very lucrative medications. On the news, he said that what was happening to Mooney was happening to many families, but they chose the wrong family to run over this time. Like his mother, Preston told the politicians who went to the hospital that he didn't want to be there. Mooney invited Katie Smith, a journalist on Substack, to visit, and Smith reported that Preston was screaming, "No more!" and that he and Mooney were victims of the state's war on conservative families. Two of the Child Protective Services supervisors on Mooney's case were LGBTQ and radically left, Smith wrote, and the Mooney case remains observably hostile to the family's values and rights. "You should be terrified," Tom Renz, an attorney and right-wing personality, said on his podcast. "One of the greatest risks to a Maha parent is medical kidnapping." Another state senator and Freedom Caucus member, Randy Grellner, texted the Republican governor, Kevin Stitt. "Is the state now the final authority in our lives and parents are dispensable?" The governor wrote back, "I sure hope not. Let's change the law." Preston had been in the hospital for about a week when Jett proposed a plan to get him out. They would wait for a Friday night when it would be difficult to obtain an emergency order before the weekend. That evening, Jett and Lewis met Mooney at the hospital, where Mooney informed the doctors that she would be taking Preston and placing him in the care of a private licensed physician Lewis helped find, an orthopedic surgeon. Lewis stood by Mooney's side as she told the doctors on duty that it was well within my rights to find second opinions and other providers. "I am his mother," she said. When the doctors informed her that they would call the police, Lewis popped her head into Preston's room, where Jett was seated by his bed, and told him Mooney could use his help. Jett went out into the hallway, introduced himself, and told the doctors that Mooney has rights as a human being and could exercise them to leave the hospital with her son. "Are you kidnapping her, doctor?" Jett asked. "No," one of the doctors said. "Are you holding her against her will?" The doctor said he wasn't. "We need you to justify why you are sequestering and kidnapping this family," Jett said. The doctors excused themselves to call their superiors and then returned to say that Mooney and Preston could leave. It was against medical advice, they said, but the hospital wouldn't stop them. "Oh, you talked to your attorneys. Good," Jett recalls saying. It was now around 2 a.m. Mooney pushed Preston's wheelchair to her car, helped him in, and drove him home. Preston's medical problems began when he was very young. He had a terrible seizure when he was 2 and was soon diagnosed with epilepsy. He had recently received a series of vaccinations, which at the time did not strike Mooney as significant. When Mooney asked the doctors, "Why is this happening?" she says they could not tell her.
After Preston's diagnosis, Mooney took him to Cook Children's Medical Center in Fort Worth, which has one of the country's leading pediatric epilepsy clinics. Its prognosis, as Mooney remembers it, was that Preston would live a life of extremely limited capability, which turned out to be wrong. Though Preston was later diagnosed with autism and had developmental challenges, a state-ordered psychological evaluation last winter put his IQ at 66. He stopped having seizures and grew up to be a talkative and affectionate kid. He also was encyclopedic on subjects like the Oklahoma City Thunder and attended public school with support. When Preston was 3, Mooney started dating a mechanic named James Mooney, who legally adopted Preston and stayed home with him. Preston's biological father was no longer in his life. In 2019, after 6 years of marriage, the couple divorced. A year later, the world shut down. To Dana Mooney, the pandemic did not advertise the competency of the nation's medical leadership. She came to feel she'd been right to suspect that people in white coats didn't understand things as well as they said they did. She also suddenly had a lot of time at home to educate herself. She found online autism support groups where the anti-vaccine nonprofit founded by Robert F. Kennedy Jr., Children's Health Defense, was often mentioned. Mooney started to feel awful that Preston was vaccinated. "I go through this period of mom guilt," she says, "like, did I do something? Could I have done something differently? Should we have done something differently?" But she thought, you have to bring yourself out of those things somehow, some way. She decided to stop allowing Preston to receive vaccinations. She also read Children's Health Defense articles that cited research on dyes in food, which, the group reported, exacerbate behavioral issues in children with ADHD. Preston was on several medications for behavioral health, but to Mooney, they didn't seem to be working. He bit things during hours-long meltdowns. His bed frame was grooved with bite marks. Mooney began to read labels very carefully at the grocery store, looking for dyes, preservatives, and other additives. After about 6 months on a new diet, Mooney found her son was becoming angry less frequently. With his nurse practitioner, she began to wean him off his medications. Kendra Glass, Mooney's former sister-in-law, who remained close with the family, initially agreed with a lot of what Mooney was doing with Moms for Liberty and went to her for advice about her own children's education. But when Mooney warned her that the state could vaccinate children at school without parental consent, Glass thought that didn't seem probable. She was alarmed by what seemed like Mooney's slide toward conspiratorial thinking. Like the woke left, but on the right, Glass says. Mooney's mother remembers her saying that doctors were being paid for each COVID diagnosis, and Glass recalls that Mooney once showed her a photo of Preston's bloody nose and claimed that the blood contained parasitic worms. Mooney texted a family group chat 2 years before Preston's diagnosis. "Cancer is a parasite. Ivermectin will kill it." Mooney started to watch videos by health influencers who warned their audiences that a government that allows possible carcinogens to be added to children's snack foods was also capable of faking a pandemic in order to control its population. "Mooney knew," she told me, "that there's so much stuff that's just made up out there, and that she had to be mindful of taking advice from people online, but she trusted herself to parse it all. She worked for an oncology practice, talking to insurance companies and helping patients with billing. She knew how the healthcare system worked." In January 2024, Preston started suffering from extreme exhaustion. "I was like, buddy, what is wrong?" she says. "Like, he'd come home and just go to sleep, and he'd sleep and sleep and sleep." His nurse practitioner ordered blood work, and when it came back, she told Mooney to take Preston straight to Oklahoma Children's.
There, Preston was diagnosed with chronic myeloid leukemia, which accounts for less than 3% of childhood leukemia diagnoses. The American Cancer Society puts the 5-year survival rate for children at more than 92% with proper treatment. Mooney was devastated by the diagnosis. "I broke down," she says. "Doctors told her that Preston could live a long life," Mooney says, "but that he would have to be on the recommended medication for many years, a protocol that upset Mooney. Preston, she told me, is such a fighter, and she felt that doctors gave him a prognosis that may not apply to him. You're not God," she told me, referring to his doctors. A few days after Preston's diagnosis, Mooney texted her mother, Danya Monroe. "Zero trust in anything from the FDA. They have contributed to the depopulation of many people for a buck. The point of government is control," she texted the next month. "People have to start thinking about ways to get away from government and becoming self-sufficient. Doctors aren't truly healing people. They're masking people's problems with endless meds." And later that day, "The government has made it where people have to depend on what they provide. It's all by design. But had the country been ran as it was intended, people would be healing with other things, more natural things." Preston was at the hospital for days, and Mooney was always by his side. "I'd never leave my child," she told me. "I needed him to know that it was going to be okay no matter what it was. We were going to get through this. We've gone through everything else." After Preston was discharged, Mooney picked up his prescription, a pill called imatinib, an oral targeted therapy that she was to administer regularly. That winter, she periodically celebrated in a family group chat that Preston's labs were normalizing. Several months after the diagnosis, though, Preston's condition began worsening. In late July 2024, his white blood cell count had again risen out of normal range, and his oncologist sought insurance approval to switch him to a medication called dasatinib. Mooney told me that the doctors couldn't explain why Preston wasn't going into remission, just as doctors hadn't been able to explain why he had epilepsy. She recalls thinking to herself, "We're doing everything you asked us to do. There has to be something else." Mooney took Preston to an appointment in August and then had a September telehealth visit, during which the oncologist told her that the new medication had been approved by insurance. It was the last appointment that Mooney made for her son. In October 2024, Mooney sent her mother a post on X about a paper summarizing research on ivermectin's effectiveness against cancer. Her mother remembers Preston telling her that it tasted like toothpaste made of apples, though Mooney often discussed ivermectin with her mother because she felt absolutely helpless when Preston didn't respond to imatinib. She denies that she ever gave it to her son. In November, when a nurse called to make an appointment, Mooney told the hospital that the family had moved out of state, though they hadn't. "No med refills needed at this time," the nurse noted in Preston's My Chart. "The goal for us is the best quality of life he can have and not have to worry about all these medications," Mooney told me. She spent several months caring for Preston at home. She gave him smoothies and electrolytes. "I do know my son," she told me. "We've been doing this for a long, long time." She had also decided to homeschool him that fall. Mooney taught him about how the government worked, as well as life skills like cooking and gardening. As the months passed, a lot of people in Preston's life began to wonder whether they were being lied to. Monroe and other relatives say Mooney claimed that Preston was in remission. Mooney denies this. Monroe found that her daughter was distancing herself, not texting back, giving excuses as to why she couldn't see Preston. At one point, Monroe told me, she called her daughter and said, "We need to talk. I have some questions about Preston." But Mooney hung up. Mooney says she was withdrawing from her mother after many years of conflict. James was also finding it harder to see Preston.
When he tried to arrange visits, he says, Mooney usually declined on Preston's behalf, explaining that their son was too tired or had other plans. James later told me that he wished he had made more of an effort to find out if Preston was okay, to get access to his MyChart, for example. Mooney denies that she prevented James from seeing Preston. In the spring of 2025, Mooney sent a Facebook message to Gwendolyn Posey, who had a clinic near the Oklahoma City airport and specialized in functional genomic medicine. Posey was a naturopath, a practitioner who seeks to treat the root cause of illnesses using natural remedies. Oklahoma does not license naturopaths, and Posey hadn't attended an accredited naturopathic college and was ineligible to belong to the American Association of Naturopathic Physicians. Mooney met Posey in her office, where Posey had a big wooden desk and a shelf with books on genomics and food as medicine. Mooney told Posey she wanted to get to the root cause of all of these issues: Preston's autism, his leukemia. Posey explained that finding underlying causes was her specialty. She did not necessarily find it useful to talk about illness in terms of diagnoses. Leukemia described a problem, like a high white blood cell count, but not what caused the problem. What if instead of calling it leukemia, because I don't need to call it leukemia, what if I said, why is his bone marrow creating malformed white blood cells? Posey told me. Though Posey frequently worked with children with autism or epilepsy, as well as adults with cancer, Preston was the first pediatric cancer case she advised on. Posey says Mooney was never an official pain client. During that meeting, Posey thought Preston looked horrid. He was emaciated and pale and half dead, she says. She ordered a genetics test from a direct-to-consumer company, and the report concluded that some of Preston's gene variants made it hard for his body to filter out toxins. Preston's specific variants are present in about half the global population. Posey suggested that Mooney order supplements like folinic acid tablets and a lotion containing an antioxidant called glutathione. She also said Preston shouldn't eat too many foods with oxalates in them, like spinach. When the body is overwhelmed with calcium oxalate crystals, what does it do with them? Posey told me. Puts it in the bone marrow. That's where it gets stored. Now all of a sudden it's like, oh my gosh, that's why. And now the bone marrow is putting out white blood cells that are deformed. And all of a sudden, it sort of makes sense. Posey assured Mooney that she hadn't done anything wrong if she put spinach in his smoothies that year. She just didn't have all the information. Eventually, Posey observed that Preston looked fantastic. His autism was completely gone, she says. Obviously, we hit something that was working really, really well. Mooney, who calls Posey Dr. Posey, told me that her insights explained so much about her son. People without medical degrees can still have wonderful information, she says. Last September, Mooney threw Preston a small party for his 17th birthday at a bowling alley. She took photos of the celebration and would later stress that her son was well enough to handle a bowling ball. You would never, ever think by looking at him that there was anything, she told me. There's nothing emergent wrong with him, right? He's eating fine, we're drinking fine, we're going to the bathroom fine. There's no signs of distress. But he didn't look fine to everyone. That month, Monroe, who was not invited to the party, saw a photo on Facebook of Preston bowling and, it scared me, she says. He looked pale and terrifyingly thin. All I could think was, she's going to let him die. Monroe sought advice from a pastor who told her to listen to her heart and to listen to God. That night, she called Child Protective Services. The next morning, on September 29th, a CPS caseworker went to Mooney's home.
According to Mooney, the caseworker explained that she was investigating an allegation of medical neglect, and Mooney told her that Preston was being cared for by a licensed medical provider naming Posey. Mooney did not allow the caseworker to enter her home, but got Preston from the backyard where he was mowing the lawn, and he waved to the caseworker before going back outside. Posey agreed to meet with Mooney and the CPS caseworker at her office that Friday, October 3rd. But the meeting ended before it began. The caseworker had corresponded with Preston's former oncologist and arrived at Posey's office with an emergency order to take Preston to Oklahoma Children's. Posey rode with Preston in the caseworker's car. The medical system has weaponized healing in order to monopolize the market and hush the competition, she texted Mooney, who was following in her own car. Mooney later told me that she felt that CPS had violated protocol by not meeting with Posey and taking her input seriously. Glass, Mooney's sister-in-law, arrived at the emergency room. When the doctors were out of earshot, Glass says, Mooney turned to her and said, "If anyone asks if I was giving him ivermectin, tell them no." Mooney denies saying this. Emergency room doctors took blood and vitals from Preston and reported that he had a fever, that his white blood cell count was 462,120, up to 100 times higher than a normal count, and that his hemoglobin was so low that he needed a blood transfusion. He was in stable condition, not yet in what's known as blast crisis or late-stage chronic myeloid leukemia, which has a very poor prognosis. Untreated, however, his condition would inevitably progress to that stage. An oncologist advised Mooney that Preston was at imminent risk of death or irreversible organ damage. On Saturday, October 4th, Mooney gave consent for Preston to take dasatinib, the medication he had been prescribed more than a year earlier. Preston's oncologist told Mooney that she would be happy to continue Mooney's supplemental plan for Preston alongside his recommended medication regime and agreed to find a lifestyle medicine physician to add to Preston's care team.

rally outside the court to support a mother as she goes before the judge to defend her parental rights to direct the health of her son, as a flyer described. Preston, however, remained in the hospital. Doctors didn't think he was well enough for discharge, and Mooney thought that leaving would result in another CPS call. The Oklahoma Department of Human Services and Oklahoma Children's did not comment for this article. Around this time, Mooney got a text from Grellner, the state senator and Freedom Caucus member who had a primary care practice. He had recently been appointed to lead the state's new Make Oklahoma Healthy Again campaign. He gave ivermectin to COVID patients 10,000 times, he told me. When he saw Preston's story on the news, he texted Mooney, "I'm available if you want to talk. I'd be delighted to give you an opinion." He later told me that he wanted to know for himself, "Is this lady telling the truth or is she leading us down a road?" Grellner drove an hour east from his medical office to meet with Mooney in a downtown office building in Oklahoma City. He looked at Preston's medical records, talked to Mooney for 3 hours, and determined that CPS was wrong to take Preston. "I worry about kids that are toxic, meaning they've got a fever, they're delirious, they're not able to bathe themselves or void," Grellner says. "The problem is if the kid is eating, functioning, mowing the lawn. That is not enough evidence to take them, incarcerate them, kidnap them from their family." He told Mooney, "You are right." Even if the state was making her doubt herself, he said, she should be sure that she was right. I would now like to just take a brief moment to remind you that you are listening to the New York Times Magazine program. I'm Julie Mink, volunteer reader for Sun Sounds of Arizona. In the early hours of Saturday, October 18th, with Lewis and Jet's help, Mooney took her son out of the hospital. That night, Moms for Liberty presented a national award to Mooney at a conference in Orlando, Florida. The Tulsa chapter's chairwoman accepted the statue on Mooney's behalf and told the crowd about the case. "This is what it looks like to fight for parental rights," she said, "to take on the state, the legal system, and Big Pharma, all while trying to provide life-sustaining care for your child." 2 days later, Mooney drove Preston to Tulsa to meet the new doctor she'd chosen for him, an orthopedic surgeon who would temporarily oversee his care. She also made an appointment with a chiropractor who runs a clinic that offers therapies for cancer and Lyme disease. Before accepting Preston as a patient, the orthopedic surgeon, Robert Marsh, texted a friend that he wanted to pray about it. He ultimately accepted the job, providing Mooney with a letter assuming medical care and oversight for Preston and recommending that Preston be discharged. Mooney was now able to tell the hospital that she was taking Preston into the care of a licensed medical provider. But after meeting Preston in Tulsa, Marsh wrote a letter rescinding care, saying, "There clearly have been misunderstandings, misleading statements regarding his care and my care, including the impression he was given that Preston had a 20% survival rate on the recommended treatment plan rather than 90%. Mooney told me that the higher survival rate is what they tell you in the literature, but that's not always accurate, and if you don't take in someone's genetic condition, then that's a different percentage." Marsh now recommended that Preston be taken to the hospital. On October 7th, the Speaker of the Oklahoma House agreed to provide Representative Jay Stegall, who attended the rally for Mooney outsider court hearing, access to some of the Department of Human Services case records. After looking at the files, Stegall stopped talking about the case publicly, and he made a call to State Senator Paul Rossino, whose district includes Mooney's city, asking, according to Rossino, for his help getting other legislators to do the same. Stegall did not comment for this article. Rossino, the chairman of the Senate Health and Human Services Committee, also read some of the case files. He found what they contained astonishing, he told me. Mooney was his constituent, but so too was Preston, he says.
The records gave him no doubt that Preston

is who I need to protect at all costs. I would venture to guess that most Oklahomans see through all of this and know that it's not true, Rossino said on a local news station, referring to accusations of medical kidnapping. But, he continued, these kinds of talking points are what incite people. During a court hearing on October 24th, Judge Gass issued a different ruling from his previous one. He said Preston was in imminent danger. Preston was eventually placed in the care of his father, who gave him his medication as prescribed. The police sent a charge of child neglect to the district attorney's office, which has not yet pursued a criminal case against Mooney. At an appointment in December, Preston's white blood cell count was within the normal range, and he would go on to gain about 60 pounds. If you saw what this medication did, James told me, you wouldn't have anything against this medication. When I asked Mooney's supporters about certain details involving Preston's care, about Posey's not having a license, or the specifics of Preston's prognosis, some said they hadn't known, but most argued that none of it mattered. Mooney had the right to make medical choices for her son. Merrick, the candidate for governor, told me that regardless of whether Preston might have died had he not gone to the hospital, he could also have died while undergoing treatment in the hospital. I'm going to be on the side of protecting that parental authority until the very end, he says. When I met Jett in March, he repeatedly ducked out of the office to vote yes on bills to expand sales of raw milk and remove obscene materials from school libraries. He has extended an open invite to Preston to join him on the Senate floor. Jett maintained that Preston entered Oklahoma Children's as a healthy little boy to the extent possible, and then we watched him deteriorate in health. Because, he continued, your IV becomes a cash transaction, and whatever that body can endure, whatever they can justify, they can push it through. Mooney, who can see Preston only in supervised visits, has since sought to get him back, posting on Facebook and tagging Robert F. Kennedy Jr. and Donald Trump, among others, that she had lost custody for exploring precision medicine, individualized care based on genetics and metabolism. In April, a Department of Human Services employee wrote in a document submitted to the court that the agency did have concerns that Miss Mooney still does not understand what led for her son to be so unwell. This spring, before attending a court date for her custody case, Mooney sat alone waiting to go into the courtroom. Periodically, a CPS caseworker would check on her, saying, "Are you sure you're okay being alone? Don't you think we should get someone approved to come in with you?" Mooney told her she was fine and meant it. She wanted to be left alone. Only one friend, a local activist, waited for her outside the building. After the hearing, we met for lunch. Mooney missed her son. Her lawyer, she said, told her that a CPS caseworker said Mooney believed that Preston does not have cancer. She felt completely misunderstood. "I never said that," she told me. She just wanted to treat the root cause of his illness. Who wouldn't want to get to the deepest part of a problem for their child so they can stop suffering, Mooney said. McClure, her lawyer, who won his race for district attorney, declined to comment for this article. Over the next few months, Mooney told me that Preston was doing great. His labs were generally good, and he was still adhering to the Oklahoma Children's treatment plan, which, at Mooney's urging, included leucovorin, a folinic acid medication. Leucovorin has been promoted by the Trump administration as a treatment for autism. It's actually helping him more than people realize, she said. Mooney attended his medical appointments with either a caseworker or James, and she was concerned that Preston had stopped applying the antioxidant lotion that Posey had recommended. Still, Preston seemed happy, and Mooney was happy for him. The focus has always been him, she told me. When I met with Preston in August, he had been living with James and his wife, Heather Mooney, for several months.
The family had just returned from Preston's Make-A-Wish trip to Florida, during which they visited theme parks in the Orlando area. It was Preston's first vacation outside his home state, and he loved bonding with another Make-A-Wish family over a shared interest in fishing. Preston was about to start a new vocational program through the local public school learning landscaping. The program had a fleet of riding lawnmowers, which has become an interest of his, and he looked forward to hanging out with his friends. James works as an RV mechanic, and Preston decided he wanted to eventually become a boat mechanic. The two were embarking on a project to fix the broken motor in the family's boat. Preston held hands with James and Heather as we spoke about his life with Mooney. In retrospect, when he reflected on the years since his diagnosis, he said it was a lonely and isolated time. It no longer made sense to him why his mother pulled him from school and why she stopped taking him to the oncologists at Oklahoma Children's. He thought he shouldn't have been allowed to stop taking his medication, even if he'd wanted to stop. "I was too young," he said. Now he felt that his oncologists had always been trying to help him. "The doctors, they saved my life." Preston wore a new T-shirt that said, "I'm proof that God answers prayers," and he said he believed what the shirt said. James expects to retain sole guardianship of Preston. In the near term, he is wary of Mooney spending time alone with their son, whom he sees as impressionable, but he hopes for a future in which Mooney can more freely see Preston. "Both mother and son loved each other," he said. "She's always been his biggest advocate, that's true," he said. James sometimes finds himself thinking about the politicians who supported Mooney. They were running expensive campaigns for high office. They were elected. They were big deals. "If I had people like that telling me I'm right," James said, "I'd bet I'd be susceptible to believing it." Elizabeth Barber, who wrote this article, is a writer based in Iowa. And now here are a few of the comments left by some of the readers of this article, and these are taken from the reader's picks. The first one is from MNNC from North Carolina. "We don't allow parents to refuse car seats or seat belts for their kids. We don't allow parents to refuse to feed their kids. We don't allow parents to beat their kids because the Bible says so. Children aren't possessions of their parents to do with what they will. They are vulnerable human beings that sometimes need to be protected from ignorant, cruel, and/or brainwashed adults who would harm them, period." And from Elsie in France, "I could not read the article to the end. An unbearable and appalling illustration of the outcome of poor education, religious bigotry, insufficient mental care, and disgusting exploitation and enhancement of all this by politicians, roughly of the Trumpian obedience, whose concern is not the protection of the weak, but their enslavement and exploitation." And finally, from Nicole in Pennsylvania, "America is quite nearly the only country that hasn't ratified the UN Convention on the Rights of the Child. Children in America are not seen or legally treated as people, but as property of their parents, free to be exploited or subjected to medical neglect, mistreatment such as this poor kid endured here. We need to change our attitude towards children, recognizing that they are and deserve to be seen and treated as young and growing human beings, not accessories that belong to their parents. Of course, we still haven't accepted that grown women are fully autonomous human beings too, so I don't think the odds for kids look good." And now our next article. In 9 to 5, Dolly Parton put a friendly face on feminism. In 1980, feminists were often stereotyped as man-hating or out of touch. Then Parton gave the movement a boost and an anthem. This article was written by Susan Dominus.
Before a script for the movie 9 to 5 even existed, when it was still just a vague concept for a story about female office workers, Jane Fonda had a lightning bolt moment about how to cast it. She was in the car listening to the radio when a Dolly Parton song came on. Immediately, as Fonda later recalled on the podcast Dolly Parton's America, an image popped into her head. "I suddenly had a vision of Dolly as a secretary," she said. "She can't see her hands typing with those long fingernails. Everything about it made me laugh." Fonda approached Parton about the role. "How hard can this be?" Parton remembered thinking in the 2022 documentary, Still Working 9 to 5. "If it's big, I'll get to roll around in the glory, and if it's a flop, I blame it on them." Parton made clear to Rolling Stone in 1980 that she did not take the role in order to be part of a feminist project. "Not that I'm not for rights for everybody," she told the interviewer. "I'm just saying I don't want to get involved in a political thing." "Whatever you thought about the movie," she implied, "it was not, at least for her, a feminist cri de coeur about sexual harassment, equal pay, child care, and job flexibility. It's just a funny, funny show," she said. "Not, most definitely not, about bosses in general or the plight of secretary." Later on in life, Parton, who died on Tuesday, would acknowledge that the movie had a good message, but she was clearly ambivalent about being pinned down. Given her many good works, her donations to vaccine research, literacy, disaster relief, Parton's evasiveness has been interpreted generously by her fans across the political spectrum. It was not so much about making herself marketable as it was about maintaining her status as a unifying cultural force. She seemed to intuit that the best way she could help women fight for equality was by expressing herself her way, without labels. Despite Parton's protestations, 9 to 5 was, in fact, developed explicitly as a movie about the experience of low-level office workers. During the years of anti-Vietnam activism that earned her the nickname Hanoi Jane, Fonda had befriended another activist, Karen Nussbaum, who had started organizing secretaries and clerical workers, the jobs held by about a third of working women at the time. Fonda and her team interviewed dozens of them, many of whom spoke of overt sexism and sexual harassment. Some responded enthusiastically when asked if they ever fantasized about getting even with their bosses. One said she wished she could grind up her boss and serve him in the office coffee. In the film Fonda eventually developed, Parton plays a competent and sweet, happily partnered secretary who wears feminine dresses and a green sequined cardigan at the office. She and two co-workers, played by Fonda and Lily Tomlin, are fed up with their boss, whom they describe as a sexist, egotistical, lying, hypocritical bigot. The three women undertake an absurdist revenge plot that involves keeping him in captivity for 6 weeks, even suspending him from the ceiling. Both Fonda and Parton, in their own ways, were trying to manage feminism's image problem, which persisted despite the movement's success in opening up women's lives over a remarkably short span of time. The movement started picking up momentum in the early 1960s, but gained enormous visibility in 1970 when Betty Friedan, author of The Feminine Mystique, helped launch the Women's Strike for Equality, which included rallies, walkouts, and teach-ins around the country on August 26th of that year. Some 50,000 women protested in New York City alone, effectively shutting down Fifth Avenue. In 1971, Gloria Steinem, already a powerhouse political and feminist organizer, co-founded Ms. Magazine, which sold out its first 300,000 copies within 8 days and helped mainstream the language and mission of female equality. Within the decade, the movement had made significant strides.
The passage of Title IX expanded girls' access to sports and academic opportunities in schools. Legislation made it illegal for banks to discriminate on the basis of sex, meaning a woman could no longer be required to provide a signed letter from her husband to receive a line of credit. And a 1978 amendment to the Civil Rights Act made it illegal for employers to discriminate against women on the basis of pregnancy. The Supreme Court also decided Roe v. Wade, establishing a constitutional right to abortion that would stand for nearly 50 years. And yet, even as many of these gains were broadly popular, the feminist movement was still viewed with suspicion, especially by conservatives who associated it with its most radical forms, calls for women to reject men, motherhood, and caregiving. If feminists weren't stereotyped as unshaven and man-hating, they were alternatively construed as out of touch and elite. The comedians Catherine O'Hara and Andrea Martin satirized those tropes in a 1981 parody sketch called "I'm Taking My Own Head, Screwing It On Right, and No Guy's Gonna Tell Me It Ain't," in which O'Hara proclaims she's happy only when she's working 21 hours a day, and Martin complains that she feels like a prisoner in her own home. Even as series like The Mary Tyler Moore Show used humor to gently push forward feminist ideals, feminists were typically the butt of jokes in stand-up routines and on late-night shows. Parton knew that Fonda was being strategic by casting her in 9 to 5 in the hopes of bringing in a Southern audience. Fonda has been even more explicit that she viewed the movie's humor as a vehicle for delivering a strong feminist message in a palatable way. "Even if people don't want to deal with the issues we're raising," Fonda told the producer of Dolly Parton's America, "they'll like the movie anyway because it's really funny." I saw the film at age 10 with my sister, and I think it's safe to say our reaction was shared by countless viewers. It was Parton who made us laugh the hardest, who we were really rooting for. The rage and revenge on display in the film might have seemed unhinged or ugly, the stuff of violent radicals, but somehow with Parton at the center, their actions seemed almost plucky. You could push a sweet, smiling flower of a human only so far before she'd show you what she was made of. The movie was not only a blockbuster, it made $100 million at the box office, the second biggest hit of the year. But according to the organizers who helped Fonda conceive it, it also changed culture in precisely the way they hoped it would. Before its release, "we had to argue that women's work was plagued by discrimination," Nussbaum was quoted as saying in Fonda's memoir, "My Life So Far." The movie put an end to that debate. The audiences recognized it and could laugh at it. Now the debate could shift to what we should do about it. Ellen Cassidy, an organizer who worked with Nussbaum, said the movie changed my life, and I can say that without a doubt. It changed offices, bosses, and the whole atmosphere of office life. It's unlikely that the movie would have been as effective without 9 to 5, the theme song Parton wrote for it, a condition of her taking the role. The song starts with a driving, repeating single note, the song's beating heart, music that's quickly overlaid with what sounds like a clacking typewriter, even the ping of a carriage. Written on set with Parton's acrylic nails, her only instrument as she worked it out, the song universalizes the experiences of folks like me on the job from 9 to 5. Everyone starts their day with that cup of ambition. Everyone has that boss who's on the make. Everyone hates on the man while simultaneously despairing of ever joining his ranks. The song is sometimes considered a feminist anthem, but as the Canadian podcast Material Girls pointed out in March, it might be better considered a rallying cry for what the historian Dorothy Sue Cobble has called labor feminism.
Labor feminism brought working-class women into the fold, recognizing, in Cobble's words, that the personal interaction between men and women at work and the sexploitation of women's bodies were as much labor issues as wages and benefits. On the album, 9 to 5 and Odd Jobs, on which Parton released the song, her sympathies with labor are in some ways more pronounced than her allegiance to feminism. She chose to cover the famous Woody Guthrie labor and immigrants' rights song, Deportee, Plane Wreck at Los Gatos, a raw and heartbreaking story of erasure and exploitation. Like Parton herself, the song 9 to 5 is unexpected as a feminist symbol. It's playful, unlike many of the most important feminist anthems of the 70s, which demanded respect, talked of survival, of being petrified. In I Am Woman, Helen Reddy speaks of wisdom born of pain. Fonda has said that she knew from the moment she heard it the first time, it would be a cultural landmark. If this movie's not a big hit, this song will be. It'll make us a hit, she said in the 2022 documentary. Parton took real professional risks in collaborating with Fonda, who earned the enduring enmity of thousands of Americans after she was photographed laughing, sitting on a North Vietnamese anti-aircraft gun while on a visit to Hanoi in 1972. In one of the early interview clips featured in the 2022 documentary, Parton suggested she was not having an easy time being asked how I deal with Jane, what my folks think about Jane, and what the South thinks about me being a friend of Jane. But Parton never seemed to have regrets about making the film. She was herself a savvy career woman, and the film, her first, catapulted her into a new level of celebrity. Whatever her intentions, her performance can be credited with smashing the cliches of what a feminist looked like, even if she wouldn't use that word to describe herself. She also helped reframe feminism's image to emphasize more universally relatable demands for an egalitarian, humane workplace. Better pay, better conditions, more respect. Getting ahead, getting the raise, getting the credit. It's a song every American can hum along to. Susan Dominus, who wrote this article, has been a staff writer at the New York Times Magazine since 2011. And now, just a few comments from the comment section, and again, these are the reader's picks. First, from Paloma in Adams, Wisconsin. I saw 9 to 5 when it came out and loved it. I always think of the scene in which Dolly Parton tells her hunk of a husband that none of the women she works with likes her. She eats her lunch alone every day. She's been shunned by them because they erroneously think she's sleeping with the boss. It's a perfect example of horizontal hostility and how we all need to stick together and punch up, not sideways or down. Another wonderful lesson from a great movie. And from Love for Cats in Pittsburgh. I remember watching this movie repeatedly as a kid, having no idea that I would have needed a man's blessing to get credit at a bank. It's shocking how much things have changed for women in my lifetime, and how much they haven't. And finally, from Jim F. in the Midwest. 9 to 5 was a fabulous, funny, and very entertaining movie. Dolly Parton was great in it. But to say that Dolly was the funny one or that the appeal in the movie originated in her southern charm is just ridiculous. Lily Tomlin was one of the greatest comedic actors of her generation, and Jane Fonda similarly one of the best female actors of her time. And that is all the time we have for this edition of the New York Times Magazine program. I'm Julie Mink, volunteer reader for Sun Sounds of Arizona. Please join me again for the New York Times Magazine program.

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1: 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Rick Hansen, PhD, is a psychologist and New York Times best-selling author. He's been invited to speak at NASA, Oxford, Stanford, Harvard, and meditation centers worldwide. His books are available in 28 languages and include Making Great Relationships, Hardwiring Happiness, Just One Thing, and Mother Nurture. His work has been featured on the BBC, CBS, NPR, and other major media. And now, Just One Thing. What's your own role? The practice? See your part. Why? In situations or relationships with any kind of difficulty, tension, feeling hurt, conflicts, mismatches of wants, the usual crud, it's natural to focus on what others have done that's problematic. This could be useful for a while. It can energize you, highlight what you most care about, and help you see more clearly what you'd like others to change. But there is also a cost. Fixating on the harms, actual or imagined, done by others revs up your case about them, with all the stresses and hard feelings that this brings. Plus, it makes it harder to see the good qualities in those that you have issues with, the influence of additional factors, and whatever might be your own part in the matter. For example, let's say that you work with someone who's unfairly critical of you. Sure, there are ways that the person is out of line, self-righteous, whatever. Additionally, there are ways that this person is also doing good things, plus the ways that other factors, such as coworkers who like to gossip, are making things worse. And there might be your own role as well, perhaps inadvertently. To be clear, sometimes we really do have no part in whatever happened. Many situations are like a person walking across the street with a green light when a drunk driver hits them. And in many other situations, our own role is small at most and never justifies the harmful actions of others. I feel it is courageous and self-respecting to recognize and, as appropriate, call out the harms done by someone to us or others. And still, we usually have little influence over other people. Yes, we do what we can about what's out there, but in here, there are many more opportunities for managing our reactions and for becoming more skillful in life. Further, I've never been able to come to peace about anything that's bothered me until I take responsibility for whatever is my own part in it, which upon reflection is sometimes nothing at all. But the willingness to see for oneself whatever one's part is enables a genuine sense of release when we can enjoy the bliss of blamelessness. Paradoxically, when you step into acknowledging your part, then you can step out of tangles of conflicts with others and ruminations and resentments inside your own mind. How? Since it can be challenging to look squarely at your own part in a situation, start by resourcing yourself. Bring to mind the feeling of being cared about. Get a sense of some of your own good qualities and remind yourself of the benefits to you and others that will come from seeing your part. Next, pick a challenging situation or relationship that involves another person and take some time to consider the ways the person has truly mistreated you and perhaps others, the ways that this person has perhaps benefited you and others, the effects of other people, society, history, etc., on the challenging situation or relationship. Take a wide view. Then consider your own role in the matter, whatever it might be. To do this, it helps me to start sorting out my own actions of thought, word, or deed into three groups. The first is innocent. For example, simply being there when something happened, not doing anything wrong, being accused of things you didn't do, getting targeted because of gender, age, ethnicity, appearance, etc., or following the rules while others don't. The second is opportunities for greater skillfulness. For example, realizing that a certain word is understandably offensive to others, overreacting to something, or deciding to be a more engaged parent, or to give your partner more attention. And the third is moral faults. We all have moral faults, occasions when we violate an appropriate code, particularly our own deep code of integrity, and deserve a wince of healthy remorse, such as being unfair, demeaning others, nursing grudges, lying, treating people as if they don't matter, abusing power, recklessness, or using coldness as a weapon. The distinction between opportunities for greater skillfulness and moral faults is really important, both regarding yourself and others you have issues with. We often miss chances to become more skillful because we think it will mean acknowledging a moral fault. Of course, what is a matter of skillful correction for one person could be a moral fault to another one. You have to decide for yourself. As you do take responsibility for your own part, have compassion for yourself. Also, remember that surrounding that part are all sorts of good qualities in you. And seeing your part is also an expression of your goodness. Know these things. Let them sink in. Allow waves of sadness or remorse to move through you as you see your part. Let them come and let them go. Don't wallow in guilt. That actually undermines seeing and taking action about your own role. Remember that your part does not reduce the part of others. Appreciate that facing your part helps you help others to face their own. Increasingly, find your way to a kind of peace. When you see your part with clarity and a whole heart, then you are not resisting anything. And no one can tell you something about your own role that you don't already know. There is a relief, a softening, and opening, an upwelling sense of your own good heart. Then gently see if any actions come to mind as wise and helpful. Perhaps some communications to others or resolutions about the future or the making of amends. Take your time here. You can trust yourself to know what to do. When you have a sense of the benefits of seeing your part, really take it in. You surely deserve it. Acknowledging one's own part in a difficult situation is one of the hardest and I think most honorable things a person can do. You are listening to Just One Thing, Simple Practices for Resilient Happiness by Dr. Rick Hansen, brought to you by Sun Sounds of Arizona. And here's another Just One Thing. Drop the case. Who are you prosecuting? The practice? Drop the case. Why? Lately, I've been thinking about a kind of case that's been running in my mind about someone in my extended family. The case is a combination of feeling hurt and mistreated, a critique of the other person, irritation with others who haven't supported me, views about what should happen that hasn't, and implicit taking things personally. In other words, the usual mess. It's not that I've been mistreated, actually. I have been. Nor that my analysis of things is inaccurate. Others agree that what I see does in fact exist. The problem is that my case is saturated with negative emotions like anger, biased toward my own viewpoint, and full of me, me, me. Every time I think of it, I start getting worked up, adding to the bad effects of chronic stress. It creates awkwardness with others, since even though they support me, they're naturally leery of getting sucked into my strong feelings or into my conflict with the other person. It makes me look bad, too cranked up about things in the past. And it primes me for over-exaggerations when I see the person in question. Yes, I practice with this stuff arising in my mind and generally don't act it out, but it's still a burden. I think my own experience of case-making and its costs are true in general. In couples in trouble, one or both people usually have a detailed bill of particulars against the other person. At larger scales, different social or political groups have scathing indictments of the other side. How about you? Think of someone you feel wronged by. Can you find a case against that person in your mind? What's it feel like to go into that case? What does it cost you and others? The key, often not easy, is to be open to your feelings, for example, hurt, anger, to see the truth of things and to take appropriate action while not getting caught up in your case about it all. How? Bring to awareness a case about someone, probably related to a grievance, resentment, or conflict. It could be from your present or past, resolved or still grinding. Explore this case, including the version of events in it, other beliefs and opinions, emotions, body sensations, and wants. Notice how you see the other person and yourself. Notice what you want from others. Sometimes their seeming failings are a related case. For a moment or two, in your mind or out loud, get into the case. Really make it. Then, notice what it's like to get revved up into your case. Mentally or on paper, list some of the costs to you and others of making this particular case. Next, list the payoffs for you. In other words, what do you get out of making this case? For example, making a case typically makes us feel in the right, is energizing, and helps cover over softer, vulnerable emotions like hurt or disappointments. Then ask yourself, are the payoffs worth the costs? With this understanding, see if you can stay with the difficult feelings involved in the situation, the basis for the case, without slipping into a reproachful or righteous case about them. To do this, it could help to start by resourcing yourself by bringing to mind the felt sense of being cared about by others and by opening to self-compassion. Try to hold these difficult feelings in a big space of awareness. Open to a wider, more impersonal, big picture view of the situation, so it's less about you and more about lots of swirling causes coming together in unfortunate ways. See if any kind of deeper insight about the other person, yourself, or the situation altogether comes to you. Listen to your heart. Are there any skillful actions to take, including naming the truth of things, disengaging from tunnels with no cheese, or the action of there is nothing that can be done? Watch how a case starts forming in your mind, trying to get its hooks into you. See if you can interrupt the process. Literally, set down the case like plopping down a heavy suitcase when you finally get home after a long trip. What a relief. Enjoy the good feelings, the spaciousness of mind, the openness of heart, the inner freedom, and other rewards of dropping your case. You are listening to Sun Sounds of Arizona, brought to you by bringing you Just One Thing, Simple Practices for Resilient Happiness by Dr. Rick Hansen. What's up with these people? The practice? Give them what they want. Why? Research shows that relationships are built from interactions, and interactions are built from moments. A critical moment in an interaction is when one person wants something from the other one. Wants include wishes, needs, desires, hopes, and longings. The want could be as simple and concrete as, please pass the salt. Or it could be complex and intangible, such as, please love me as a romantic partner. Wants can be communicated in many ways. Gaze, touch, tone, facial expression, posture, and action speak volumes. Whether verbally or nonverbally, some people express their wants clearly, but many do not. The more important a want is, the more likely it will leak out slowly or be expressed with a lot of distracting add-ons and emotional tailspin. Now what? Think of a significant relationship. How clearly have you expressed your own wants in it? How do you feel when the other person makes a sincere effort to give you what you want? When I reflect on these questions myself, it makes me realize that it's not so easy to communicate clearly and that I should give others more slack. Second, it makes me realize that I should generally try to give others what they want if it's reasonable and possible. Out of self-interest, doing this is the best odds way to get off their radar, build goodwill, and take the moral high ground. Out of benevolence, doing this is kind and caring. Everyone is scared and hurting, not just me. Of course, I do not mean giving people things that would harm them, you, or others. Nor do I mean giving up asking for what you want. And if they're rude, demanding, threatening, snippy, high-handed, or harsh, then their want could be a non-starter until they change their tone. In essence, this practice is about inner freedom. You are free to decide what is reasonable in what the other person wants and what you are going to do about that. You are free to disentangle yourself from your emotional reactions to their wants, and free to live by your own code, honoring your own values and perceptions of reality, no matter what others do. How? Find out what they really want. Sort through the surface clutter to the real priority for the other person. What could be the softer, deeper, younger longing? Perhaps ask questions like, what is important to you here? What would it look like if you got what you wanted? Most people want pretty straightforward things. Put the cap back on the toothpaste, don't interrupt so much, ask me questions each day about myself, and pay attention to the answers. Be nice to me. Keep being my lover even while we raise children. Pull your weight with housework. Stick up for me with others. Be interested in how I feel. Most of the time, it's really not that hard to give someone what they want. It's more a matter of whether you want to. Once you have a pretty clear idea about what the person wants, decide for yourself what, if anything, you are going to do. Remember that your wants matter too, and that you can't give without also filling yourself up. And remember that giving others what they want is usually a good way to take care of yourself. Personally, it was a great breakthrough to realize that giving others what they wanted was not knuckling under to them. Rather, it was a kind of triple bonus move that tapped into my caring for people while pulling me out of conflicts and putting me in the best position to ask for what I wanted myself. I redefined situations in which people criticized me into a kind of game in which I unilaterally eliminated the reasonable basis for their complaints and began to enjoy what's traditionally called the bliss of blamelessness. Pick something reasonable and just give it to the other person for an hour or a week without saying a word about it, and see what happens. Pick something else and see what happens. When it feels right, talk about what you're doing. When you like, also talk about your own wants. This practice may seem like a high bar, but actually, when you make the shift, it's like walking downhill with the wind at your back. You are still taking care of your own needs and not letting people push you around. Instead of getting caught in sticky quarrels, you're delivering the goods as best you can and moving on. Know what it's like to be with someone who takes care of herself while also giving you what you want as best she can. That's what it's like to be with you when you do the same yourself. Very sweet. You have been listening to Just One Thing, Simple Practices for Resilience and Happiness by Dr. Rick Hansen. We are so busy these days that it's great to have just one thing to focus on, a simple theme to reflect on and be inspired by. These practices are grounded in brain science, positive psychology, and contemplative training. They are simple and easy to do, and they produce powerful results. 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
1: So if you're just joining us,
2: we're embarking on an interesting topic.
1: We're in the middle of a conversation with Jeff Thompson, Beth Gustin, Robin Ennis.
3: Sometimes we feel like we're in spaces where we feel like we don't deserve to be here or we're not doing enough.
4: Give yourself permission to change your goal. What you start out doing may not be what you end up doing, and you may find you like much better what you end up doing.
5: Pat yourself on the back. It's okay to do that. So many times people say, oh, you're tooting your own horn. And well, toot your own horn. I believe in doing that because you spend most of your time with yourself anyways. It's really hard to recognize your own accomplishments.
3: It is. If you're critical and hard on yourself.
4: I think even if you're not, sometimes if we have a really big goal that we're trying to work towards, we don't always see just how much progress we've made towards it. Even though we know we've been working on it, we don't have anything tangible to show for it sometimes.
3: That's true. That's why it's good to make it like we did that one such topic about making into SMART goals, smaller goals to help you understand that you're reaching your bigger goal.
4: And if you missed that topic, a SMART goal is a goal that is specific, measurable, achievable, realistic, and time-bound or has a time frame with which to reach it. Hence, SMART.
5: Kind of like, I'm going to be on time to record this podcast.
3: Yeah, I was on time. Yep.
4: I was a minute late.
3: It's interesting that the year is coming to an end, especially with it being September. And so this has caused us to really dive into what the past 3 or 5 years has looked like for each one of us. And so we challenge you all to make that same step. I think it can help us all put things in perspective to where we've gone and where we want to go. Because in life, there's no stopping point for growing, no matter how old you are.
4: I agree with that. I hope that we never stop growing and learning, because I think when we do, then we become very stagnant.
5: I think like our last podcast that we put out, I think growing is the same thing we were doing there, is realizing the realities and adjusting to them.
4: Yeah.
3: And I think people who stop growing or realizing, Beth, like you said, they get stagnant, but also too, some people can get bitter about life if they feel bitter, or even maybe not bitter, because actually I was talking about this with one of my clients. So not bitter, but maybe depressed. That's the word that one of my clients mentioned, is
5: negative
3: or negative. Yeah. Falling, where you feel like, hey, I'm falling into the same routine. I'm doing stuff over and over again. There's nothing new happening, you know, and even as a result of falling into the old routine, some of those things that you used to do or enjoy, you kind of stop doing them because you are starting to feel depressed that there's nothing causing you excitement.
4: I relate to that because my birthday is in October. And so right around, about mid-September, I start doing a pretty in-depth life review and accomplishment review. And it almost inevitably goes to, and you're not where you thought you'd be, are you? It's funny because I don't even know I'm doing it until I'm like looking kind of back at the past couple of years. I'm like, well, I've been in kind of a more negative place. Why is that? And I'm feeling like I'm not accomplishing a lot. Why is that? And I'm like, because your birthday's coming up. We do this every year. But it's interesting because it does force me to look at what's actually gone well as well and where I'm at with my goals. But I do find birthdays for me interesting because I do the same thing where I look back and get very down on myself sometimes because I haven't achieved what I thought I would.
5: I look back, let's say, the last 5 years and talk about podcasting and stuff. I used to, a lot of people probably recognize that Blind Abilities used to put out 10 podcasts a month, and now

0: I'm down to 3-4. But to tell you the truth, I'm a lot happier guy because I found that living, doing, and other things in my life are more important in a sense that I enjoy woodworking. I enjoy yard work in a sense, not love it, but, you know, I enjoy getting out there and, you know, checking out the yard and pulling weeds, maybe, you know. I develop new ways of doing things, and it's just really neat. And seeing what the family's doing, more other things rather than sitting in front of a, what do they call it, sedentary? Sit in front of a computer, you know, editing. If anyone's interested in podcasting, there's a lot of work in the editing process and the publishing process and coordinating and all that. And I would really look at it as, unless it's your 9-to-5 job, I would really look at it as a hobby, but don't let it overwhelm you, because I let that do happen. And other people that have been involved probably recognize that too. So it's a lot of work. I mean, we do this, what, twice a month?
1: Mm-hmm. Yeah, we try to. Yeah.
0: But we have to schedule it. We have to time it. We have to, I mean, just think trying to do it 5 days a week.
1: Right. And then Jeff has to go back and edit everything and, you know, publish it. And that's a lot of back-end work that no one ever sees.
0: Mm-hmm.
1: Right. That goes into podcasting.
0: But I got two beautiful voices to listen to while I'm doing it.
1: Well, we do what we can, but, you know, no.
2: Three beautiful voices. You get to hear your own wonderful voice.
1: That's right.
2: What you're talking about.
1: With that thick Minnesotan accent.
2: Yes.
0: That. I have really looked at the last 5 years and really enjoyed it. I have really enjoyed what I've been able to do, the different things I want to do, and not be tied down to just or limiting myself and recognizing the steps that I've made. Sometimes someone reminds me, and that's really, you know, getting feedback from someone is really nice. But yeah. And you too, Robin. Look at you. Doctorate.
2: Thank you, Jeff, aka Jazzy Duff. And that is true. So actually, there is a somebody that I was getting to know better. He was very goal oriented, and I thought that I was good in terms of goals and my, or at least professional goals. And he would set goals for himself, and I'm like, huh, well, what goals can I set for myself? And so that's what caused me to look at my caseload and look at the need that I felt. And there was a common thread. And so I was like, well, I want to go back to school and get my doctorate and study. Initially, I wanted to study PTSD and blindness, but I didn't know if there was enough research to cover that. So then that's when I dove deeper into advocacy and disability and different realms of society, like healthcare, education, employment. Yeah, that's where my goals stem from. And wholeheartedly, though, when I was in the midst of school, and I think I mentioned it, is I was like, oh crap, what did I do? Is it too late to go back? Now that I'm looking back, I'm glad that I did it. I learned a lot, and I met some really good people along the way. So yeah, it was cool.
1: I think it's really common to have that, oh my gosh, what did I do?
2: Yeah.
1: Or what did I sign myself up for? I'm looking back at my journey over the past 5 years, and that frog is really common in our throats today.
0: That's what we're all doing.
2: I know. That's
0: my throat
2: hurts. I'm like, yeah, I've got to clear my throat.
1: Yeah. 5 years ago, I was working two jobs, and I'm trying to remember back. I think I'd gone down part-time to my community mental health job, and I was building the private practice, which I began like in 2019. But I remember there was a time when I decided to quit entirely the community mental health job and do private practice full time, which I love. But there have been a couple of times along the way where I'm like, what did I, like, why? Why did I want to do this again? Why was this a good idea? But I think it speaks to the level of effort and stress that honestly accomplishing anything that you really want to accomplish can bring.
2: Mm-hmm.
1: But if you can find a way to push through that and remember, find your why. I like Simon Sinek, so I have to give a quote and shout out. But you know, why are you doing this? What's your motivation for this? And that, at least for me, can bring me back to feeling better about the stress when it does come up of something I've chosen to take on.
2: And I want to quickly add is, so they reminded us of that in grad school. And that's actually what I say to physician assistants and doctors or residents when I'm talking to them is, yeah, always remember your why. But one thing that I like that in school they added is remember your why, but also to add I deserve to be here. Because I think that sometimes we feel like we're in spaces where we feel like we don't deserve to be here or we're not doing enough. Like, Jeff, you mentioned the podcast and you do such an awesome job at it. And I can't imagine doing 10 or 12 a week. But it makes me wonder if you felt like you had to keep that up or you would be letting people down or whatever. 10
0: or 12 a month, yeah.
2: Oh, yeah, that would be a lot. 10 or 12 a week. yes, 10 or 12 a month, which is still a lot. But I think sometimes we put these expectations on ourselves. Like Beth, you said, you're not as far as you thought you would be, huh? You know, and that is something that I feel like we all ask each other, you know, especially when we are doing that year review of what we feel like we've done and what we haven't done. And so I think that everything there always is a balance and realizing, yes, I deserve to be here. Yes, I'm doing a good job. If there's things that you feel like you need to grow in, that's different, and setting goals that way, but just trying to be kind on ourselves.
1: I agree. And I think it's helpful when we do take a look back to also acknowledge sometimes our goals change, and that's okay too. You know, so Robin initially wanted to go into PTSD with the blind community and shifted to advocacy, and give yourself permission to change your goal. What you start out doing may not be what you end up doing, and you may find you like much better what you end up doing. I initially wanted to be a play therapist and work with kids, and through a number of twists and turns and some dissuasions by professors, I am now a grief and loss therapist, and I love what I do. But that wasn't what I saw myself doing. I was, you know, music therapy, then play therapy, and now I'm here. And so the goal did change over time, and that was okay. The other thing I want to go on a slightly conversational cul-de-sac about that Robin made me think about is, I don't know about all of you, but I find myself asking, is this a me thing? Is this the blindness thing? Like, I know all of us, sighted or not, look back at our life and kind of figure out if we're where we thought we'd be and what we can do to get there. But I also wonder sometimes, are the communities where there's a disability involved, are we harder on ourselves? Mm. Do we have higher expectations? Because in many cases, we are one of the few, if not the only person doing X, Y, Z that other people know. And so does that put pressure on us to not let people down or work harder to be more successful or work harder to stand out in something?
0: I don't think so. I think no matter where you are, there's always a competitiveness, no matter what community you may belong to or what other group, or you compete against your brother or something like that. I think it's just normal. I think one thing that we realize, I think a self-realization, is that we have to work harder to accomplish the same thing that someone else does, mm-hmm. like in measuring. I can't just whip out a tape measure and go mark, like mm-hmm. that. I have to do it differently. But if I'm next to a person that is sighted and they have a tape measure, I may opt to, hey, you mark this out, I'll go get some more lumber.
1: Mm-hmm. Sure.
0: That's efficiency. And it's, I think, looking at my accomplishments is, I know when to pull those triggers and when I want to do it myself.
1: Mm. That could be a whole other conversation around independence, which we've touched on. But
2: I
1: like that angle. I think that's what I was trying to get at, though. It's like doing it differently or it taking longer may feel like working harder, but is it?
2: And I agree with what both of you said. I do think that whether it's in the disability or community, whatever type of racial community, gender community, that if you feel like you're not represented, unfortunately, there can be that pressure to, because you feel like you're, even though you're not, or you shouldn't be, you feel like you're representing a whole community.
1: Yes.
2: You don't want to give into stereotypes.
1: Right.
2: Because in countless places, I've been the only representation. And so people think all blind people do this or whatever it may be. And that is a lot of pressure. And I think this started is when I went to undergrad, is I think I set these unrealistic expectations on myself of trying to prove myself in those environments.
0: I was at a bus stop one time and a bus driver said, "Where are you going?" And my friend said, "We're going to Bob's place." And he just walked past him. Like, you know, it's none of the business, bus driver's business in a sense. Mm-hmm. And I got back to the seat and I said, is it because we're both wearing blue shirts? He asked that. He said, no, I think it's because we're both blind.
3: Yeah.
0: It was just kind of a neat people's assumptions that, you know, I don't know what that has to do with this, but it was just one of those things that we get grouped.
2: Yep, we get grouped in assumptions, right? And I think that's what we're talking about is, or at least what I would kind of get off to is those stereotypes and assumptions that people make. So yeah, when you are the only representation, I think it goes beyond competing, but rather trying to prove yourself.
0: And then we fight the limited expectations that, I don't know, I see that. I mean, I can recognize that. If I saw two dogs and one was limping, I would say, oh, that one's faster. But who knows? That might be the fastest limping dog in the world, you know?
3: Yeah.
1: It's interesting that we don't often think. I was going back a second, Robin, you said something that made me think about. I've been going through all of my backup. I'm doing downsizing. And for some reason, I decided, or my mom decided, my dad or someone, to keep everything that I've ever done roughly from, you know, kindergarten through at least middle school. And so I had report cards and I had, you know, random awards and things I'd gotten over the years. But one thing that stood out was one of the teachers. I had some great teachers growing up, which I'm really grateful for. But they'd say things like, you know, Beth is remarkable at, you know, I played trumpet back then or something, or, you know, I have good empathy skills or whatever. And it was nice because they didn't ever write it in a way that said, you know, due to her blindness, she's blah, blah, blah, blah. And I was the only blind student in K-12. And so they easily could have made a reference to that, but they never did. And I'm so grateful for that experience because I think it helped me not feel othered as much as I could have.
3: Yeah.
1: I think kids did enough of that for you know, separately at times, you know, but I think we all experience that, I think, growing up when we quote unquote look different or do things different than the majority.
2: Mm-hmm. Props to them for doing that. I do like that.
0: I really hope that when people look back that they find themselves partway up that mountain or whatever goal that they set, that they're along the way or they've accomplished it and stuff, because sometimes you have to acknowledge that you're doing the right thing. You're accomplishing something. We talked about eating a gallon of ice cream and you talked about waist size. You know, if you're trying to cut down on stuff, if you're trying to lose weight, all these goals that are possible that you could have had or you've made, I think you got to realize, you know, if you're on that track still, pat yourself on the back. It's okay to do that. So many times people say, oh, you're tooting your own horn. And well, toot your own horn. I believe in doing that because you spend most of your time with yourself anyways. You might as well tell yourself you're doing a good thing and, you know, help yourself look at your next goals or the next stage of your goal, how to accomplish getting your doctorate, Robin or Beth, your goals that you've achieved. Or it's good for you, I think. More so than, like, some people say you're not supposed to do that. I don't believe that.
1: I think we need to validate ourselves. Mm-hmm. I think it's good to cheerlead ourselves. I think in society we're kind of taught that that's not healthy or not appropriate. And yet, sometimes if we don't do it for ourselves, who's going to?
3: Right.
1: We don't always have someone that's by our side cheerleading us or encouraging us or congratulating us. And so, yeah, I do think it's important to acknowledge the hard work you've put in. Yeah, and Jeff, I think you were sharing earlier about you've cut back on the number of podcasts and you're actually happier and enjoying life more. Mm-hmm. That's awesome. Mm-hmm. I mean, kudos that you took that step for yourself. And I think for those listening who are on the other side of this, where it's like, no, I want to wind down what I'm doing and have more time for me, that's okay too.
2: That's a good goal to have. And I think that there's a difference between self-confidence and bragging.
1: Yeah.
2: And so that's where I think people get it confused, right? Just because somebody is saying, oh, I did a good job or good to me or whatever, giving themselves props, that's not bragging. That's giving themselves accolades. And I do agree that we all need to do that. I smile when I hear my clients say, I'm proud of myself for doing that. I'm like, good. I'm glad to hear you say that. Because we all should be proud of ourselves for things that we do.
1: So what are you all proud of? Looking back, what accomplishments have you achieved or what goals have you achieved? And it can be over the past 1 year, 3 years, 5 years, but take a second and look back and give yourself some credit, because I suspect when you look back, you will see that you have come a lot further than you think you have.
2: I agree. And as always, we love hearing from you, and, you know, we can learn from each other. Maybe we could hear your goals and you hear ours, and we can, you know, create more goals for ourselves. But it's all about recognizing where you've gone and where you want to go. But yeah, looking forward to hearing from you.
1: We really appreciate all of your kind words. And if you have something you want to share, even if it's feedback, we'll take that too. But we really, negative feedback, that is. But we really appreciate those of you who take time to leave messages for us. And we do get them, and we do respond if we are asked to do so. And thank you.
2: Yes, that's what a community is, hearing from each other. All right, until next time, take care.
1: Stay grounded and take care.
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1: Hello, everyone, and welcome to the Smithsonian Magazine program, brought to you by Sun Sounds of Arizona. My name is Chuck Berry. I'm your Sun Sounds volunteer reader. I'll be reading articles from the online edition of the Smithsonian today. We have yet to receive the September issue. I'll begin with this article, How Did the Nation Get Its Name? Other suggestions included the United Colonies, Colombia, and the United States of Allegheny. The nascent country adopted its name 250 years ago, on September 9, 1776. Americans have debated the moniker ever since. One congressman even proposed the United States of the Earth. This is by history correspondent Greg Daugherty. When America's founding fathers set out to create a new country independent from Great Britain, they had a lot of decisions to make. One was simply what to call their invention. Today, the world may take these men chose 250 years ago, the United States of America, for granted. But at the time, every word was laden with meaning, and each had its own backstory, beginning with United. Why the U.S. became United? The founders knew from the start that the original 13 colonies stood a far better chance of successfully breaking away from Britain if they did so as a group. Rebellions by a single colony or two would be easy for the British Army to put down, but more than a dozen rebelling at once was a different matter. The pro-independence pamphleteer, Thomas Paine, stressed unity in his widely read and hugely influential Common Sense, first published in January 1776. He called on the colonies to send representatives to form a Congress and frame a charter of the United Colonies. Benjamin Franklin was also a longtime advocate of this cause, as vividly illustrated by his 1754 woodcut of a snake chopped into separate pieces representing the colonies, which he captioned, Join or Die. When the colonies' representatives finally signed the Declaration of Independence in 1776, Franklin reportedly remarked that they must now, quote, all hang together, or most assuredly, we shall all hang separately. As the colonists moved ever closer to declaring independence, proponents called for the creation of the United Colonies, the United Colonies of America, or the United Colonies of North America. Aside from those who favored reconciliation with Britain rather than revolution, most assumed that the name was only a temporary placeholder for what was coming next. The colonies become states. September 9, 1776 is generally recognized as the date that the country formally adopted the name the United States. In a series of resolutions largely devoted to paying George Washington's troops and other routine matters, the Second Continental Congress ordered that in official documents, where heretofore the words United Colonies have been used, the style, an old-fashioned spelling of style, be altered for the future to the United States. Colonists who were paying attention to the politics of the day would not have been surprised by the move. Paine had promoted the American states and the free and independent states of America in Common Sense. In June 1776, Richard Henry Lee, a Virginia delegate to the Continental Congress, picked up on Paine's wording, introducing a resolution that called for the colonies to become free and independent states. Lee's resolution had a major influence on the Declaration, as drafted by Thomas Jefferson. The finished version, dated July 4th, and signed by the vast majority of the delegates on August 2nd, carried the heading, "The Unanimous Declaration of the 13 United States of America." And "United" isn't capitalized in that. The Declaration's wording reveals a significant difference between the way the name was understood at the time and how it is commonly used today, namely the lowercase u in the word "United." This was not a misprint or some quaint quirk of 18th century typography. The founders were deliberately putting greater emphasis on the word "states" than the word "united." They didn't think they were creating a nation. Edward J. Larson, a Pulitzer Prize-winning historian and the author of Declaring Independence, Why 1776 Matters, tells Smithsonian Magazine, "They thought they were creating a confederation of independent states, with the states transferring certain powers to a central government. The central government's authority would be strictly limited to the power to collectively orchestrate the war with Britain and to collectively deal with foreign nations," Larson notes. "It didn't even have the power to tax, in fact, but had to rely on the states for funding." While some of the founders might have sought a stronger central government, getting approval from all 13 colonies would have been a non-starter. Virginians, for example, thought of themselves as Virginians, Larson says. They would never have agreed to integrate into a single nation or state. In 1781, the country's first constitution, the Articles of Confederation, reinforced the new name with its very first article, which declared that the style of this confederacy shall be the United States of America. Article 2, meanwhile, reaffirmed that most power still resided with the individual states. Each state retains its sovereignty, freedom, and independence, and every power, jurisdiction, and right, which is not by this confederation expressly delegated to the United States, in Congress assembled. Later in the document, the framers spelled out the limited powers that would belong to the central government rather than to the states. These included making treaties with foreign countries, imposing duties on imported goods, and declaring war. It soon became clear, however, that the articles were an inadequate solution for the many challenges the nation faced. The government could not tax, maintain a standing army, or establish permanent departments. Historian Michael Oslin writes in National Treasure, How the Declaration of Independence Made America, "The articles proved unequal even to basic tasks like paying off the war debt. By the mid-1780s, the future of the Republic seemed in doubt." In 1789, a new constitution went into effect, superseding the Articles of Confederation. The constitution, which remains the law of the land today, retained the country's name but shifted the balance of power, granting far more authority to the central government at the expense of the states. In its famous first line, "We, the people of the United States," the U in United is capitalized once and for all. Now, "of America" would become the focus of attention. America the Controversial. Back in 1507, the German mapmaker, Martin Waldmüller, had bestowed the name America on the land masses of the Western Hemisphere in honor of Amerigo Vespucci, the Italian explorer who, unlike Christopher Columbus, recognized that they were not part of Asia. When the British later established colonies in the future United States, they referred to them as the North American colonies, the American colonies, or simply America. For example, in a speech reacting to the news that the colonists intended to break away from England, George III called them "my people in America." So it wasn't surprising that America would be treated as part of the new country's name. After independence had been achieved, however, some citizens began to question this decision, in part because America covered a lot of territory, including the entire continent of South America, that had nothing to do with their nation. In 1792, the 300th anniversary of Columbus's 1492 voyage inspired a movement to rename the country Columbia in his honor. In 1839, the author Washington Irving offered another alternative. He argued that the nation's name should honor one of its distinctive mountain ranges, suggesting either the United States of Appalachia or the United States of Allegania. Irving noted that the country could still keep the initials USA. Fellow author Edgar Allan Poe weighed in several years later, casting his vote for Appalachia. In 1845, the issue again came to the fore after the New York Historical Society formed a committee to suggest a new name for the country. Its recommendation? The Republic of Allegania, similar to Irving's idea, but with a slightly different spelling. The Society then submitted its report for consideration by similar groups around the country. Replying on behalf of the Massachusetts Historical Society, former U.S. President John Quincy Adams ridiculed Allegania, referring to the Alleghenies as a mere clod of earth, a mere chain of not even comparatively lofty mountains. He appeared to hold out hope that if the country did rename itself, it would go with Columbia instead. The original naming of the Americas, Adams wrote, was a perpetual memorial of human injustice by conferring upon one man, Vespucci, a crown of glory justly due to another, Columbus. But the New Jersey Historical Society called for leaving well enough alone. Our name has become associated with all that is dear and revered in our history, the group wrote in its reply, adding, if our name is to be blotted out, let us wait for some tyrant to do it for the purpose of putting to sleep the glorious associations which it kindles in every bosom. Nothing came of the Historical Society's efforts, but the battle wasn't over. Even the possibility of amending the Constitution to change the country's name arose now and then. In 1849, the famous newspaper editor Horace Greeley, then briefly serving in Congress, joined the movement for renaming the country in Columbus's honor, offering a resolution that he said represented tardy atonement for the injustice hitherto suffered by the great discoverer of this continent. In 1866, George Washington Anderson, a congressman from Missouri, took a totally different tact. He had no quarrel with America as part of the country's name. In fact, he thought America should be the nation's name, period. This styling, he maintained, would indicate the real unity and destiny of the American people as the eventual paramount power of this hemisphere. But Anderson's ambitions for the growing nation would pale next to those of Lucas Miller, a Wisconsin congressman who in 1893 reportedly proposed changing its name to the United States of the Earth. Some accounts suggest that he also would have been happy with United States of the World. It is possible for the Republic to grow through the admission of new states into the Union, until every nation on earth has become part of it, he argued on behalf of the change. Miller's initiative got some attention, but probably not the kind he had in mind. The New Orleans Times Democrat, for example, awarded him the title of the greatest crank at Washington and called him a fit subject for an insane asylum instead of for our national legislature. In Miller's defense, the House of Representatives website today suggests that his proposal may have been more satirical than serious, and that his goal was to mock the era's push for overseas conquest. Whatever his motive, 1893 marked the end of his congressional career. Possibly taking a lesson from Miller's fate, no major public figures have called for changing the country's name in the decades since. After 2.5 centuries, the United States of America has stood the test of time. And that completes the article. The title was How Did the Nation Get Its Name? Other suggestions included the United Colonies, Colombia, and the United States of Allegheny, by Greg Dottery, a history correspondent. Our next article, archaeologists discover a 4,000-year-old tomb with a false door at Egypt's ancient Saqqara necropolis. In addition to the tomb, which once belonged to a high-ranking official, excavations revealed a network of burial shafts that still held human remains and funerary objects. It's by Christian Thorsberg, a Daily correspondent. Archaeologists in Egypt have unearthed a door that leads nowhere and a collection of artifacts inside a high-ranking official's 4,000-year-old tomb. These discoveries were made during excavations at Saqqara, the necropolis at the ancient Egyptian capital of Memphis. The dig at the UNESCO World Heritage Site also revealed a network of burial shafts, although some of the shafts had been looted in antiquity. They still held human remains and funerary objects, including more than 100 Ushabi figurines. These small statues were often placed with the deceased to work as servants for them in the afterlife. The new finds announced last week by Egypt's Ministry of Tourism and Antiquities could help researchers study how Saqqara was used across many years. During ancient Egypt's Old Kingdom period, which spanned from roughly 2700 to 2200 BCE, the necropolis was a resting place for royals and other elite figures. It remained a meaningful site during the generations that followed, and it was used for burials throughout the Roman era. Saqqara would have been the place to have seen dead in. Campbell Price, curator of Egypt and Sudan at the Manchester Museum in England, told Smithsonian's magazine's Joe Marchant in 2021. It had this numinous divine energy that would help you get into the afterlife. The 4,000-year-old tomb is a highlight of the latest excavation. Hieroglyphic inscriptions reveal that it belonged to a man named Sekhintu Ta. The false door was found inside this tomb, which also held an offering table and purification basin. The ancient Egyptians often believed that the deceased could use false doors to freely enter and exit a tomb, according to the Metropolitan Museum of Art. The inscriptions suggest that Sekhintu Ta held several senior positions, including royal chamberlain, supervisor of the king's works, supervisor of royal documents, priest of the goddess Maat, and supervisor of scribes, according to a statement from the ministry. Saqqara is located some 20 miles south of Cairo, Since it was first carefully studied in the 19th century, it has provided archaeologists and historians with a window into the beliefs and cultural practices of Egypt's Old Kingdom. This latest discovery is part of an archaeological mission to the rest of Saqqara's Bubastian necropolis, named for the goddess Bastet. Early this summer, Egyptian officials also announced an initiative to accommodate an increasing number of tourists at Saqqara. Updates to access roads and infrastructure are in progress. Beyond the royal monuments, Saqqara is dense with the tombs of officials from nearly every era of ancient Egyptian history, many carrying inscriptions and scenes of real quality. Magdi Shaper, an archaeology with the ministry, told Al Monitor's Salwa Samir last month. And that completes the article. The title was Archaeologists Discover a 4,000-year-old tomb with a false door at Egypt's ancient Saqqara necropolis, by Daily correspondent Christian Thorsberg. Our final article today, this man got cancer from a tapeworm. A Very Strange Case Challenges Some Assumptions About Parasites, by Maris Fessenden, a former correspondent. In January 2013, a 41-year-old man went to a hospital in Colombia complaining of fatigue, fever, cough, and weight loss. The doctors discovered his body was riddled with tumors. But what was where the case grew strange, though the cells grew like cancer, quickly and out of control, their small size, about 10 times too small, and tendency to fuse together was unlike any human tumor. It took months of tests before the Centers for Disease Control and Prevention was able to find the culprit, reports Lauren Grush of The Verge. Eventually, DNA analysis revealed that the man had been infected with cells from a dwarf tapeworm. But the patient died from kidney failure just 3 days after the diagnosis. Although this particular case is odd and horrifying, tapeworms don't usually cause cancer. Typically, when playing host to a tapeworm, most of the time you wouldn't even know it was there. Peter Olson, a tapeworm expert at the Natural History Museum in London, tells The Verge. So how did this happen? People pick up tapeworms by eating food that contains the worm's eggs. Once inside their host, tapeworm larvae burrow into the lining of the intestine and then grow into the adult form. Usually, a healthy immune system keeps the tapeworm from invading the rest of the body, except in very rare cases. But this particular patient was also infected with HIV and had not been taking medications, so his immune system was weakened. The suppressed immune system allowed cells from the tapeworm to travel through the man's body. But how the tapeworm eggs went from parasite to cancer is less clear, Cha reports. Did the eggs start as cancerous masses, or did something spark this development as they brood? Though the case is unusual, it does worry some experts. With a few exceptions, cancer isn't usually considered a transmittable disease. So although a frightening concept, people probably can't get cancer from another person infected with tapeworms, Cha reports. Yet tapeworm infections are common throughout the world and could pose more of a danger to people with weakened immune systems than previously thought. Scientists have much more to learn about the biology of parasites and cancer. Could other parasites develop cancer and transfer the malignant cells to humans? Since the man died before any treatment for the tapeworm could be attempted, another remaining unknown is how to treat such a case of cancer. For this first patient, The lack of information proved deadly. It was heartbreaking, CDC pathologist Edis Mullenbach told Ray Ellen Bichel for NPR. The case was recently published in the New England Journal of Medicine, and hopefully with more research, scientists will be better prepared to handle what may lurk in the future, parasitic infections. That completes the article, This Man Got Cancer from a Tapeworm, by Maris Fessenden, a former correspondent. I'll end the broadcast with a Smithsonian Q&A. This from Alexander Charles of Elkins Park, Pennsylvania. Why didn't the Allies divide and occupy Italy after World War II as they did with Germany? There are several reasons. In 1943, the Allies' invasion of Sicily brought the fall of Benito Mussolini and his national fascist government. Italy signed an armistice which halted hostilities with the Allies and turned its armed forces over to the Allied powers. Adolf Hitler moved Nazi German forces into northern Italy to prevent the complete loss of the country. Subsequently, Italy became less a hated enemy than a battleground nation. There's also the fact that the Soviet Union did not fight on Italian soil and therefore didn't have some same interest in occupying Italy that it had in occupying Germany. Finally, Catholic and Italian-American communities helped strengthen domestic support in the United States, arguing that Italy would be useful in the fight against communism. Italy subsequently benefited from the European Recovery Program, becoming a founding member of NATO and a unified nation friendly to democracy and the United States. And that comes from Frank Blazich, Jr., curator of Modern Military History, National Museum of American History. And that ends the broadcast today. You've been listening to the Smithsonian Magazine program brought to you by Sun Sounds of Arizona. My name is Chuck Berry. It's been my privilege to be your volunteer reader. I hope you enjoyed the program today. Stay well, stay safe, have a wonderful week, and thank you so much for spending your time with me today.
2: If you have one too many vehicles in the driveway, there's a great way to part with it, and that's by donating it to Sun Sounds. 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

Welcome to the African American Hour. I'm Byron Buckner, bringing you 60 minutes of news, information, and commentary about the black community. This week, the program will focus on the anniversary of the 1963 March on Washington for Jobs and Freedom, and events happening in that era, with readings from the Reuters news agency, USA Today, the St. Louis American, the New York Times, and BBC History Magazine. I'll also have selections from The Root about clinical trials, the Atlanta Journal-Constitution about trade schools, and I'm starting with this article from the Wichita Community Voice newspaper titled, Married, a Mom, and 31, Justice Kelly Makes Miss USA History. This was written by the Voice News Service and was published August 28, 2026. Justice Kelly, J-U-S-T-U-S, would not have even been eligible to compete for Miss USA just a few years ago. On Thursday night, she won it. Kelly, a 31-year-old black woman who represented Virginia, was crowned Miss USA 2026 on August 27th in Miami, becoming the first mother, first married woman, and first woman in her 30s to win the title in the pageant's 75-year history. Her victory reflects a major change in an institution that, for decades, limited who could compete. Miss USA began allowing married women and mothers to participate in 2023 and later eliminated its upper age limit, opening the competition to women 18 and older. The previous age cutoff was 28. Asked what she hoped her year as Miss USA would say about women in America today, Kelly pointed to her own life. She is 31, married to her college sweetheart, and a foster mother to two siblings. Her message was that women should no longer have to choose among career, family, and their biggest dreams. Kelly's life was already full before she added a national crown. She holds a bachelor's degree in community health and a master's degree in public health administration from Indiana University and works as a senior philanthropic advisor for St. Jude Children's Research Hospital. She is also a member of Alpha Kappa Alpha Sorority. Kelly and her husband, Tyler, have been licensed foster parents in Virginia for nearly 2 years. The couple met in college, and Kelly has said that on one of their first dates, Tyler told her that he hoped to foster children someday. They have since welcomed children ranging from 7 months to 10 years into their home and are currently fostering two siblings, a baby boy and a sister. Foster care has also become central to Kelly's community work. She founded Foster Footprints, an organization that supports and empowers foster youth and families in the Washington, D.C., Maryland, and Virginia area. She found an unusual way to bring attention to that cause before the Miss USA competition even started. When Kelly arrived for the pageant, some of her belongings were packed in trash bags. That was intentional. Kelly wanted to call attention to a painful reality she has witnessed as a foster parent. Children sometimes arrive at a new placement carrying their belongings in garbage bags. Her message was simple. A trash bag should never have to serve as a child's suitcase. There's also a substantial financial side to winning Miss USA. Kelly receives a prize package valued at more than $685,000, including a $150,000 salary, a Range Rover, a 1-year lease on a luxury Miami apartment, a $30,000 Miss Universe wardrobe, a Westgate Vacation Home Club membership, and other prizes and benefits. That's a significant incentive for taking on what amounts to a demanding year-long job filled with appearances, travel, and preparation for the Miss Universe competition. Kelly's victory comes during the pageant's 75th anniversary and provides a striking example of just how much the definition of a Miss USA contestant has changed. She isn't putting marriage, motherhood, or an established career on hold until after competing for the crown. She's bringing all of those parts of her life with her. Kelly has said she views being the first married woman and mother to win not simply as an honor, but as a responsibility, and she doesn't expect to be the last. Next, Kelly will represent the United States at the Miss Universe competition in Puerto Rico.

Rico in November. That was the article titled, Married, a Mom, and 31, Justice Kelly Makes Miss USA History. This was written by the Voice News Service and published August 28, 2026 in the Wichita Community Voice newspaper at its Community Voice KS.com website.

Next, the first of five readings related to the 1963 March on Washington for Jobs and Freedom that is most popularly known for Martin Luther King's I Have a Dream speech. The first reading is an overview of the anniversary march and rally that took place in August from the Reuters News Agency, titled, Thousands March in Washington as Leaders Warn of Voting and Civil Rights Rollbacks. This was written by David Hood Nuno and published August 28, 2026. More than six decades after Martin Luther King Jr. stood on the steps of the Lincoln Memorial and declared his dream for a more just America, thousands gathered on Washington on Friday, August 28, to warn that voting rights and other freedoms he fought and died for are once again under threat. Civil rights leaders invoked the same demands he made from the steps of the Lincoln Memorial two and a half generations ago, that the fight for equality remains unfinished. The event, called March on Washington 2026, Defend the Vote, drew several thousand people to the National Mall, including union members, students, members of Black Greek letter organizations, and attendees of all ages who traveled from across the country. The march comes after the Supreme Court weakened a key provision of the Voting Rights Act this year, setting off a string of redistricting battles across the South, with Republican-led state houses moving quickly, in some cases within days, to redraw congressional maps in time for midterm elections in November. We know in this fight we're fighting powerful forces, but this is why we rally today, said Marc Morial, president and CEO of the civil rights organization National Urban League. This is why we seek to bring Americans together of goodwill from all races, from all sections of the country, to push back as forcefully as we can. The gathering was organized by Al Sharpton's National Action Network and Martin Luther King III and Andrea Waters' King's Drum Major Institute, alongside more than 90 community partner organizations, including the NAACP and National Urban League. Defending the vote means defending the foundation of our democracy, said King III in a statement. 63 years after my father stood at the Lincoln Memorial, we are called to march again, not only in remembrance, but in action. According to organizers, the march aims to confront the systemic rollback of civil rights at this critical moment, referring to President Donald Trump's efforts to curb mail-in voting, weaken anti-discrimination protections across the federal government, and fundamentally shift what civil rights are. We stand on the same ground because the work is not finished, Sharpton wrote in a letter to supporters. The right to vote, the very foundation of our power, is being chipped away in state house after state house. When the vote is weakened, every other right grows fragile with it. That was the Reuters News Agency story titled, Thousands March in Washington as Leaders Warn of Voting and Civil Rights Rollbacks. This was written by David Hood Nuno and published August 28, 2026.

My next reading, related to the anniversary of the March on Washington for Jobs and Freedom, is an opinion piece. It's titled, "He Helped Write MLK's I Have a Dream, Now We Carry On His." This was written by Stuart Connolly and published August 28, 2026 in USA Today. August 28th marks the 63rd anniversary of the March on Washington for Jobs and Freedom. For nearly the past 20 years, it's also been the day that I made or received a phone call from one of the march's prime architects, Dr. Clarence B. Jones. We would celebrate the victory of the history-making D.C. event, talk about its cost and its benefits, and discuss the progress forward for Black Americans and the gulf we've yet to cross as a society. This year, the phone is silent. Clarence passed away in May at the age of 95. You may not have even heard of the man, which is exactly how he preferred it. He worked in the shadows of the civil rights movement, supporting the public-facing leaders of the struggle with strategic, legal, and financial ideas that unquestioningly solidified its impact on the country. Through Clarence, I learned firsthand just how carefully thought out and clever the moves that Dr. Martin Luther King's Southern Christian Leadership Conference and related organizations made to influence public opinion. His story of copywriting King's I Have a Dream speech hours before it was delivered alone is a case study in the nexus of instinct, planning, legal knowledge, and the power of celebrity. It remains to this day the unique copyrighted political speech in American history, positioned to earn royalties amounting to millions of dollars over the six decades. I suggest you may not have heard of Dr. Jones because he didn't toil in absolute anonymity. There is a profile of him in Vanity Fair, an autobiography I was fortunate enough to help him write, an upcoming Netflix documentary short called The Baddest Speechwriter of All, co-directed by NBA star Stephen Curry and Ben Proudfoot. There's an opera in the works, all media worth digging into, because Clarence had amazing stories and knew just how to tell them. He wasn't MLK's draft speechwriter all those years for nothing. 95 years is a long time, and most nonagenarians slow down quite a bit in that final stretch. But I can tell you that the fire in Clarence's belly for equality, compassion, truth, and justice never wavered. He would call and text me as often this past year as he ever had over the two decades we were a writing team, pitching opinion columns with his takes on all the important issues of the day for us to work on. He never backed down, never worried about losing status, access, or favor. He took many lessons from his nonviolent friend Dr. King, yet also quite a few from his meetings with Malcolm X. Dr. King, in fact, wouldn't let Clarence march in any of the demonstrations. The first reason was that he knew if some white police officer hit Clarence, he'd hit back twice as hard. The other reason was he needed his lawyer on the outside when he wound up in custody. Clarence never lost his fight. History tends to turn charming and sepia-toned with age. Dr. King's legacy these days has too often been considered something of an American racial moment whose time had simply come. Clarence's experience told of a much more nuanced, dynamic, precipitous, and threatening atmosphere. The Civil Rights Act of 1964 and the Voting Rights Act of 1965 were not the kindly doings of a white liberal government. They were dragged into law by a protesting minority revolution motivated by frustrations and misery and were the product of political leverage. Clarence's work capturing headlines of police brutality in the face of nonviolent protest opened the eyes of white voters in the North. They in turn magnified the pressure on the Congress that got these laws passed. He also acknowledged the impact of white people on the movement and was particularly grateful for our country's Jewish population, who he knew understood the civil rights struggle like no other non-black group. Our 2023 book, recounting Clarence's life story, carries the title Last of the Lions, a nod to the unlikelihood of him outliving the many other leaders of the movement. With the exceptions of Andrew Young, he was the last part of the civil rights brain trust still standing. Harry Belafonte, Representative John Lewis, C.T. Vivian, and Bob Moses all passed while we were writing Last of the Lions. James Lawson died while we were still out on the book tour.
Clarence always said he didn't know why he was given the gift of longevity, but he used it to keep on telling truth to power, holding political leaders accountable, and bringing forward to new generations the powerful message of peaceful change and equality of Martin Luther King Jr. and the Civil Rights Movement. He would be the first to say, from real lived experience, that progress in our rich and diverse country has been more heartbreakingly uneven, and that lately, hate, disenfranchisement, cruelty, and scapegoating have made something of a comeback. He didn't close his eyes that final evening on a world that lived up to Dr. King's dream. Not yet. Not in his nearly a century-long lifetime. To know Clarence is to be radicalized by him. I certainly had that honor, and it's my job to keep carrying forward his lessons the way he carried Dr. King's into the 21st century. Clarence once said to me, "Stuart, Martin would have loved you." It was high praise, but to have been known, seen, respected, and loved by Clarence B. Jones, it doesn't get much better than that for a writer, a true believer, a man who knows that the American Constitution still has some promises to live up to. That was the USA Today opinion piece article titled, "He Helped Write MLK's I Have a Dream. Now We Carry On His." This was written by Stuart Connolly and published August 28th, 2026.

My next reading is out of the African American newspaper out of St. Louis, Missouri, the St. Louis American. The title of the article is "The Woman Behind Dr. King's Letter is Getting Her Due." This was written by Dorothy Bulware and published August 30th, 2026. More than six decades after the Reverend Dr. Martin Luther King Jr. composed his letter from the Birmingham jail, the then young black woman who helped transform scattered notes on smuggled scraps of paper into one of history's greatest writings is finally receiving greater recognition. Willie Pearl Mackey King worked for the Southern Christian Leadership Conference from 1962 to 1966, serving on King's executive staff and working directly with the Reverend Wyatt T. Walker, his chief of staff. In April 1963, she spent two nights and three days piecing together and typing the fragments that became King's celebrated defense of nonviolent resistance. Now, Maryland educator and scholar Donna Sweeting is helping establish a foundation to preserve Willie King's legacy, document her civil rights work, and create scholarships for young people. The effort grew from the recent discovery of an early draft of the letter in the African American Episcopal Historical Collection at Virginia Theological Seminary in Alexandria. A University of Maryland intern, Nick Gentry, discovered the document while cataloging the collection, the seminary said. "The main thing is to preserve the legacy of the work she has done," Sweeting said. "We want to create opportunities for people to actually begin to understand the movement from the perspective of someone whose name may not be so well known as Dr. King and many of the others." The foundation is being incorporated in Maryland, and an application for federal nonprofit status is underway. Its plans include a freedom ride, retracing parts of Willie King's own journey and recordings of her memories in her own voice. Dr. King was arrested April 12, 1963, during demonstrations against segregation in Birmingham, Alabama. From his jail cell, he began responding to eight white clergymen who had characterized the demonstrations as unwise and untimely. Without a notepad or a pen, Dr. King began writing with a pencil stub on whatever paper he could find. Clarence Jones, his attorney, personally smuggled the handwritten fragments out of the jail. Dr. King would be writing on the edges of the newspaper, toilet paper, greasy sandwich bags, greasy napkins, Willie King recalled. Clarence Jones would put those pieces of paper under his suit jacket. Jones delivered the fragments to the SCLC office where Walker and Willie King waited. "Miss Willie, we've got a tough one," she remembered Walker telling her. "The leader, Dr. King, would like this to get out as soon as possible. Honestly, I thought it was just an ordinary letter," she said. The pieces were neither numbered nor arranged. Willie King, working in a skirt, because women wearing pants were forbidden, knelt on the floor assembling the scraps in order before typing them on an IBM Selectric typewriter. "I had to get down on my knees with scotch tape and try to put those pieces of paper together because they were in no order," she said. "It was terrible trying to read. Looked like sometimes what he had drawn as opposed to had written." Walker helped her interpret Dr. King's theological language. Willie King was not allowed to leave the office until the work was finished. "I wanted to cry, but I was not going to give him the satisfaction of seeing me cry," she said. "But I went in that bathroom again. It was my favorite crying place." Once the draft was completed, Jones returned it to King for review and signature. Willie King and a local woman, Betty Hill, reproduced copies, addressed envelopes, and carried them to the post office. Initially, demand for the letter was modest. That changed after Birmingham Public Safety Commissioner Bull Connor unleashed police dogs and high-pressure fire hoses on children demonstrating in Kelly Ingram Park. People started saying, "What is going on in Birmingham?" Willie King said. Everybody wanted a copy of the Birmingham jail letter. "I could hardly make enough copies. Things just blew up all of a sudden." After leaving the Southern Christian Leadership Conference, Willie King joined the newly established Equal Employment Opportunity Commission, EEOC, where she worked for 32 years.
Her presence helped build trust among black workers who were hesitant to file discrimination complaints with a federal agency. For Willie King, preserving the story is not about personal acclaim. It is about the beloved community Dr. King envisioned, one grounded in love, dignity, and respect. That was the article titled, "The Woman Behind Dr. King's Letter is Getting Her Due." This was written by Dorothy Bulware and published August 30th, 2026, in the St. Louis American newspaper's STLAmerican.com website.

My next reading is not about the 1963 March on Washington, but it is about someone who came to prominence during that time. It's an obituary for Jerome Smith, freedom writer who challenged Robert Kennedy, dies at 87. This was published in the New York Times on September 1st, 2026, and was written by Penelope Green. Jerome Smith, who as a young freedom writer in 1961 was jailed and beaten for his efforts to desegregate transportation in the South, and who excoriated Attorney General Robert F. Kennedy for not doing enough to protect him and the other writers during that harrowing year, died on August 21st at his home in New Orleans. He was 87. His daughter Farron Smith said the cause was cancer. When the first Freedom Riders set forth in early May 1961, Mr. Smith was 21 and had dropped out of Southern University in Baton Rouge, Louisiana, to devote himself to the Congress of Racial Equality, the civil rights organization known as CORE. It had been 15 years since the Supreme Court had ruled that segregated seating on interstate buses was unconstitutional. Yet, the Southern states had largely ignored the decision. CORE organized a series of freedom rides, beginning with teams of black and white activists who would travel by bus from Washington to New Orleans to put the ruling to the test, challenging the federal government to finally enforce it. Mr. Smith, who was stuck in jail in New Orleans, having been arrested after participating in a lunch counter sit-in, was unable to join the first ride. That journey ended in bloodshed in Alabama, where the young riders were beaten and one bus was firebombed. Senior CORE organizers urged a halt to the rides, but the activists regrouped, and by the end of the month, participants from all over the country were once again heading into the South. On May 24th, Mr. Smith, finally released from jail, boarded a Greyhound bus in Montgomery, Alabama for a ride to Jackson, Mississippi, where he was promptly arrested. Breach of peace was the charge, a coy workaround to flout the law. Mr. Smith's second ride was more perilous. On November 29th, he and four other CORE members from New Orleans, including 18-year-old Doretha Smith Simmons, rode a bus to Macon, Mississippi, a fiercely segregationist community. The Justice Department had ordered the removal of Jim Crow signs from Macon's bus terminal. Although the mayor complied, he declared that our people are going to respect the color line whether the signs are there or not, as the historian Raymond Arsenault recounted in Freedom Riders, 1961 and the Struggle for Racial Justice. When Mr. Smith and his group walked into the bus terminal, they were ambushed, beaten with brass knuckles and sticks, and kicked to the pavement outside. I thought we would die that day, Miss Smith Simmons said in an interview. She recalled how Mr. Smith had taught her and the others about techniques of nonviolence, and how the winter before he had led them in 24 hours of silent fasting in a schoolyard. It taught us confidence and it taught us courage, she said. It changed my life. Mr. Smith suffered a traumatic brain injury from his beating, and for the rest of his life he was bedeviled by headaches and mood swings. Yet he kept working with CORE, traveling the country to raise funds and going through the rural South to register black voters. In May 1963, he was in New York City being treated for his lingering injuries when James Baldwin, the celebrated black author, invited him to a meeting that Mr. Kennedy, the Attorney General, had asked Mr. Baldwin to organize with other civil rights advocates, including the playwright Lorraine Hansberry, the musicians Lena Horne and Harry Belafonte, and the actor Rip Torn. The topic was racial justice in northern cities, but when Mr. Kennedy began to speak about the Justice Department's efforts, things took a turn. He angrily declared that he had seen federal forces do little more than stand around as he and his friends were beaten nearly to death. He said that he thought it was hypocritical for the government to ask for his patriotism in supporting the war in Vietnam when it would not protect him and other black Americans. He added that he would rather die than raise a gun against the Vietnamese people, but that his pacifism was being put to the test at home. He was, he said, close to the moment where I'm ready to take up a gun. Enraged, Mr. Kennedy turned away, at which point Miss Hansberry and the others lit into him.
You've got a great many very, very accomplished people in this room, Mr. Attorney General, she said, as Arthur Schlesinger Jr. reported in Robert Kennedy and His Times. But the only man who should be listened to is that man over there, meaning Mr. Smith. The meeting devolved from there. Mr. Kennedy seemed incapable of understanding the passion and frustration of the group, and after 3 hours, the activists walked out. They seemed possessed, Mr. Kennedy later told Mr. Schlesinger. But Mr. Schlesinger wrote, Mr. Kennedy began, I believe, to grasp from the inside the nature of black anguish. Mr. Smith said in a 1988 oral history for the Kim Lacey Rogers Collection at the Amistad Research Center in New Orleans that the meeting was a pivotal moment for everyone in the room. I remember sitting here and Robert Kennedy sitting there, he recalled, and seeing him tremble from the impact of what that struggle gave to me to bring to him. Jerome Smith was born on May 21, 1939 in New Orleans. His father, Walter Smith, was a merchant seaman. His mother, Leona Juluke Smith, was a seamstress who also worked as a domestic. He came by his activism naturally. His parents practiced a resolute defiance of Jim Crow laws in their daily lives. Mr. Smith liked to tell the story of how, after seeing his father move a whites-only barrier on a streetcar to claim a seat, he did the same thing while riding alone one day when he was 10. He said he was scooped up by an older black woman who berated him for his foolhardiness. But once she hustled him off at the next stop, she threw her arms around him and cried, "Don't you ever stop doing that." Later in life, he remained a stickler for racial justice, forbidding his children to recite the Pledge of Allegiance in class because, as his daughter Farine recalled him telling her principal, "My kids will not honor the American flag because the American flag does not honor black children." Nor did they attend school on the Reverend Martin Luther King Jr.'s birthday, long before it became a federal holiday. In addition to Farine Smith, Mr. Smith is survived by his daughters, Kami and Saida Smith, his son Jerome Jr., his brothers Walter Smith Jr. and Archie Sampier, his companion Cynthia Thornton, and 11 grandchildren. In 1968, he co-founded Tambourine and Fan, an organization that offered to New Orleans children programs in academics, sports, arts, and civic engagement, all infused by the city's black cultural and musical traditions. He never retired. That was the New York Times obituary for Jerome Smith titled Freedom Rider Who Challenged Robert Kennedy Dies at 87. This was written by Penelope Green and published September 1st, 2026.

My next selection is titled Claudia Jones, Britain's Black Media Pioneer. This article was written by Yvonne Singh and published in the BBC History Magazine's August 2026 edition. At the end of August 1958, the streets of Notting Hill in West London became an acrid smoke-filled battleground. For months, tensions had been building between the white population and migrants from the Caribbean. That evening, 100-strong white mobs armed with improvised weapons, cudgels, iron bars, butcher's knives, and leather belts studded with nuts and bolts, marched through the streets chanting, "Keep Britain White." PC Richard Bedford, on duty that night, recalled hearing shouts of, "We will kill all the black bastards." The violence, which was indiscriminate and shocking, continued until September 5th. Terrified residents of color barricaded themselves in their homes as milk bottles and rocks were hurled at their doors, and young black men similarly armed themselves with makeshift weapons. After those turbulent days of rioting, 100 people were charged, 72 of them white and 36 described as colored. Even after the violence petered out, residents of color reported a lingering sense of racial hatred and prejudice, an atmosphere you could slice like a knife. 5 months before the Notting Hill race riots, Trinidad-born journalist Claudia Jones had launched a publication for her community in London. "There are at least 80,000 good reasons why we believe a West Indian newspaper is necessary," she proclaimed in her first editorial for the West Indian Gazette and Afro-Asian Caribbean News in March 1958. "They are the 80,000 West Indians now resident here. We form a community with its own wants and problems." A decade earlier, the open door policy of the 1948 British Nationality Act had augured the arrival of the HMT Empire Windrush and a wave of migration from Britain's Caribbean colonies. As numbers arriving from the West Indies grew, the rhetoric turned hostile. Some of the media described a flood of migrants living in slum housing, spreading disease, and undercutting wages. The situation was exploited by Oswald Mosley's far-right union movement, which agitated in areas such as Notting Hill, where Caribbean communities were established. In this fractious atmosphere, Jones's Gazette spoke out. "People without a voice are lambs to the slaughter," Jones declared following the riots. Inevitably, it attracted foes. The Daily Worker's front page of August 28, 1958, carried a report that the Ku Klux Klan of Britain had trashed the Gazette's offices, smashing equipment and daubing graffiti on walls. That month, racist correspondence sent to the Gazette by the KKK addressed the editor as Mr. B. Ape, and far-right movements targeted the paper. Jones wasn't deterred, having already worked for many years to improve conditions for rights of black people in the United States. Born in Port of Spain on February 21, 1915, she'd moved to the United States in 1924 with her parents, immigrating in search of the American dream. "This dream was soon disabused," recalled Jones. "The family was forced to reside in overcrowded and unsanitary living conditions, and her mother died of spinal meningitis when young Claudia was only 13. She stated in a later speech that, "Whenever injustice came to mind, I would think of my mother." At the age of 21, Jones joined the Communist Party USA. Impressed by its commitment to the rights of workers, women, and people of color, a distinguished career in U.S. newspapers followed. Friends recalled her electrifying presence and flair for poetry. "She could command a rapt audience," recalled one who had seen her speak at New York's Madison Square Garden. Jones's charisma and star quality made her a target for J. Edgar Hoover during the Cold War Red Scare. Having already served time in prison and been threatened with deportation, in 1955 she began a year-long sentence at Alderson State Penitentiary in West Virginia. After her release later that year, the 40-year-old Jones found herself on a ship sailing to the United Kingdom, a country where she had few friends or family. Through party contacts, Jones managed to find rented accommodation in London, but poverty bedeviled her time in the capital. The damp, smoggy climate exacerbated her health conditions. She had never fully recovered from tuberculosis contracted as a child, and she'd been diagnosed with hypertensive cardiovascular disease. In London,
She became active in many labor organizations supporting the expanding Caribbean community. A newspaper was mooted, and Jones, with her distinguished career in Black American newspapers, was chosen as launch editor. This humble one-leaf flyer, as she initially described it, evolved to become a monthly paper with a substantial newsstand presence. And the likes of Malcolm X, W.E.B. Du Bois, and Norman Manley, the first premier of Jamaica, graced its offices above Theo's record store in Brixton. Those offices were also the first port of call for many people who face racial discrimination, and Jones mobilized her contacts in local government, social services, and the police to help them. What they needed was a godmother, recalled Gazette reporter Donald Hines. That was the role Claudia Jones played best. Within its tabloid format pages, the Gazette, cover price 6 pence, carried news and analysis, arts reviews and sport, with a focus on the Black community. It was run by a team of volunteers. Hines also worked as a full-time bus conductor, while Jones's sometime partner, Abimanyu Manchada, was managing editor and dealt with advertising, and Theo Campbell, who ran the record store below the offices, contributed the sports section. The paper thrived in the months following the riots, its circulation reaching 30,000 during the winter of 1958. As we went into 1959, politicians from what was referred to as the British Caribbean were seen going up those stairs to talk to Claudia, said Hines. The British media also sought Claudia's opinions. She was the one with the finger on the pulse of British society. The Gazette served as an information repository for the Black world at a critical juncture. Following closely the horrors of South Africa's apartheid regime and keeping readers abreast of decolonization movements, I don't think I really grasped the true fact that I was in the presence of history, Hines later said. Jones's greatest legacy was the establishment of Carnival in the United Kingdom, restoring the pride in West Indian culture that had been battered by the events of August 1958, when everyone wanted to run away and leave, as Jones's friend Pearl Connor said. In November 1958, the Gazette established a Caribbean Carnival Committee, and the first event was held in London's St. Pancras Town Hall on January 30, 1959. Time to coincide with the festivities in Trinidad. It was televised on the BBC and featured mass bands, short for masquerade, and artists such as jazz singer Cleo Lane and calypsonian Mighty Terror. A huge success, it became an annual event sponsored by the Gazette. The Gazette, though, was unable to turn a profit. Circulation flatlined by late 1959, and advertisers often paid late. Looking back, it seems preposterous that the only coherent voice for the Black community in Britain was a monthly paper that was so strapped for cash, it often could not find the £100 to pay the printers, noted Hines. Though the stress affected Jones's health, she refused to slow down. Then, on Christmas Eve 1964, she suffered a fatal heart attack at the age of just 49. When Claudia died, a great hole was ripped in the fabric of our society, said Hines. The Black community was widowed. Grief-stricken after Jones's death, Manchada couldn't continue with the Gazette, and the April-May 1965 issue was its last. By then, it had proved to be a rich incubator of talent. Civil rights, Black power, and decolonization movements gained traction, and Gazette writers were among the founders of the influential Caribbean artist movement. That was the article titled, Claudia Jones, Britain's Black Media Pioneer. This was written by Yvonne Singh and published in the August 2026 edition of BBC History Magazine.

My next article is titled, How a Black Doctor is Working to Close the Racial Participation Gap in Clinical Trials. This was written by Phoenix Haley and published August 26, 2026 at the website TheRoot.com. For generations, medical research has asked black communities to trust a system that has not always earned it. Today, Dr. Audrelia Allen is trying to change that, one conversation at a time. In her role as the Executive Director of Clinical Trial Patient Representation at Merck in New Jersey, Allen wants the topic of participation in clinical trials to become less of a last-minute conversation between a doctor and a newly diagnosed patient and more of an everyday discussion in the communities those trials are intended to serve. That means confronting a painful history, but also looking beyond it. It means ensuring patients understand their rights, know what participation involves, and have practical support when they need it. As we speak and talk about the black community, what are some of those past atrocities that have occurred? And where have we taken this journey to really bridge the gap in making sure that black communities are a part of the clinical research landscape, Allen told The Root in an exclusive interview. We can't ignore or even look beyond the issues of Tuskegee and Henrietta Lacks. The Tuskegee syphilis study, conducted from 1932 to 1972, involved hundreds of black men who were not fully informed about the study and were denied effective treatment after penicillin became available, the Center for Disease Control reported. The abuses helped spur major changes in protections for people participating in medical research, including stronger informed consent requirements. In 1951, cells taken from Henrietta Lacks during treatment for cervical cancer were used to create the HeLa cell line without her knowledge or consent, according to PubMed Central. The cells went on to become enormously important to biomedical research. Allen has seen the impact of that history on her own family. Her father once hesitated to undergo an MRI after doctors suspected prostate cancer because, she said, the procedure triggered memories of Tuskegee. He just refused to proceed because he didn't want to be treated as a guinea pig, she said. Allen, a pharmacist by training, said she explained to her father that patients have rights and that participation in research is voluntary. Patients can ask questions and choose whether to participate and when to withdraw from a trial. But distrust is only one barrier. Transportation, time away from work, caregiving responsibilities, and the cost and logistics of repeated appointments can also make participation difficult. For patients already struggling to afford or access routine health care, joining a clinical trial may feel out of reach. Allen says pharmaceutical companies and research institutions can help by offering transportation assistance, supporting caregivers, making visits more flexible, and working with community-based organizations. Just as important is who delivers the message. Black patients may be more comfortable when they see doctors, researchers, and clinical trial staff who reflect their communities. Merck's Let's Talk Trials campaign aims to move conversations about clinical research beyond the doctor's office using accessible information, videos, and stories from people who have participated in trials. Allen also believes the problem is sometimes simpler than people assume. Black patients may not be rejecting clinical trials. They may never have been asked. It's not a lack of us not wanting to participate, Allen said. The main reason we see black and other underrepresented communities not participating in clinical trials is they haven't been asked. Representation matters because researchers need diverse data to understand how investigational medicines work across different populations. Without that representation, Allen said, researchers are missing a piece of the picture, which she compares to completing a puzzle. I can have all the pieces of my puzzle all in place, but if I don't have that one particular piece, that's an incomplete picture of what the outcome of that puzzle should have really portrayed, she told us. For Allen, closing that gap is not about persuading people to participate. It's about making sure they have trustworthy, understandable information and the ability to make their own decision. Everyone's individual right to choose whether or not to participate remains central, she said.
The goal is to ensure people, especially underrepresented communities, have the information to make the right decision that is best for them. That's the article titled, How a Black Doctor is Working to Close the Racial Participation Gap in Clinical Trials. This was written by Phoenix Haley and published August 26, 2026, at the website theroot.com.

0: My final selection for today's African American Hour is about education and is titled, Why More Black Men Choose Trade School Over College. This was written by Antonio Maddox, Shamel Cook, and Kevin Purnell, and it was published in the Atlanta Journal-Constitution on Saturday, August 15, 2026, at its AJC.com website. Jaden Vann spent most of high school with one plan: play football, get a scholarship, go to a historically black college. He started at center and defensive tackle, the kind of player who takes a beating in the trenches every Friday night. By his senior year, his ankles and knees had been through so much that the game he loved no longer loved him back. "I kind of lost my passion for playing football," said 20-year-old Vann, "so I went with Plan B." Plan B had actually been building since eighth grade, when Vann signed up for the welding pathway at Rockdale Career Academy almost on a whim. In 2025, he graduated from high school already trained, and 9 months later, he was working as a professional pipe welder, earning $31 an hour, well above the $20 to $25 he said most welders start at. He credits 3 years in the pathway from turning him from okay to really great by the time he reached trade school. He now encourages his own former teammates to consider the same path. "You don't have to be a welder," he tells them. "You can be an electrician, a plumber. You can do HVAC. You get to the bag a lot faster." Vann's decision reflects a growing tension among black men weighing their options post-high school. Do they pursue higher education at an HBCU or a predominantly white institution, or do they seek out job training in trade school? In 2018, the Atlanta Journal-Constitution took an in-depth look at the state of the nation's HBCUs. Several prominent college finance experts worried many HBCUs could disappear in the next two decades, squeezed by falling enrollment, tighter budgets, and competition from predominantly white institutions offering bigger scholarships. More than 70 years later, the data tells a more complicated story. HBCU enrollment has increased by about 1% since 2018 to more than 300,000 students nationwide, reversing the prior downward trend. By comparison, enrollment at higher education institutions is still on the decline. Women outpace men overall in higher education, but the divide becomes even starker for black men. According to data from the National Center for Educational Statistics, black male enrollment at all higher education institutions declined by 4% between 2018 and 2024. Black male enrollment at HBCUs declined at a slightly lower rate, about 3%. Men make up fewer than 37% of HBCU students nationwide, according to an Atlanta Journal-Constitution analysis of federal data. Enrollment among black men in trade schools is also on the rise, driven by the offer of lower debt and a faster path to an income. Black men's enrollment in applied career studies programs like trade schools has increased 15% since 2018, according to an AJC analysis of data from the National Center for Education Statistics. The data point to a shift in how black men approach life after high school. Rather than following a single path to success, they're weighing cost, career opportunities, and long-term financial stability in new ways. For some, that has meant renewed interest in HBCUs. "HBCU used to be the thing," said Georgette Brown Kimball, a retired longtime North Carolina educator who now runs a scholarship fund for HBCU students and the Roanoke Valley HBCU Collaborative Association. "But for 10 to 15 years, I don't hear that as much because kids are not being routed to attend our HBCUs." Kimball said that has begun to change in just the past 2 or 3 years, as HBCUs like North Carolina A&T and Howard University have gotten more national visibility. "Vice President Kamala Harris's Howard degree," she said, "did more to put HBCUs back on the map than most marketing campaigns ever did." Gabrielle Edmonds, president of the Georgia School Counselor Association and a middle school counselor in Savannah, has seen the same renewed interest on the ground level. I feel as though our students are looking more into HBCUs, whether they are white students or black students, Edmonds said. She points to the loosening of standardized test and GPA requirements during the pandemic as one factor that opened the door for students who might not have considered applying before. I think they're just trying to find a sense of community, she said. Kimball and Edmonds say HBCUs, predominantly white institutions and trade schools, are not so much competitors as options to be weighed considering money, visibility, and a sense of belonging. Both women say the consideration should start before senior year. Kimball now brings HBCU programming into middle schools, arguing that senior year is too late. The same students who are aggressively recruited into trade or military paths are also the ones HBCUs need to reach the most. You can easily go to the military, Edmonds said, emphasizing that HBCUs must be as proactive in recruiting students. Debt aversion and pressure to become a provider is showing up inside HBCUs in a stubborn gender gap that Clark Atlanta University is confronting head-on. Patrick Turner, who leads Clark Atlanta's Brotherhood Circle initiative, said the university's student body runs roughly 75% female. It also makes you question, why are our males not choosing higher education? Where are they going? What are they doing? Turner said. The Brotherhood Circle pairs male students with mentors, alumni entrepreneurs, and mental health resources and sends a retreat cohort into the North Georgia mountains before finals. Turner said the program has produced a measurable GPA gap between students who participate consistently and those who don't. He's deliberate about language, too. The program frames mental health support as visits to a consultant rather than a counselor, he said, to sidestep the stigma that keeps many young black men from seeking help at all. Being intelligent is not a weakness, Turner said, describing conversations in which male students initially define masculinity purely in terms of money and material success, without mentioning intellect at all. It ties to a lot of trauma, the way men are socialized. Angelina Bridges, a Clark Atlanta senior from Noonan, Georgia, feels the imbalance less in the classroom and more in student life. She points to a Men of CAU and its counterpart, Women of CAU. She's a member of the latter, and said the men's group has put on far more events this past school year. The same pattern, she said, holds for Divine Nine fraternities versus sororities, with fraternity strolls and community service events drawing a more visible campus presence. Bridges, a first-generation college student, sees the gap as partly generational. Many of her friends' mothers attended Spelman or Clark Atlanta themselves, creating a pipeline that doesn't yet exist for a lot of young black men. Her own brother chose Kennesaw State University over an HBCU, she said, not out of any negative feeling toward Clark Atlanta, but because he just wasn't hooked on what she called HBCU culture. Still, Bridges argues the case for HBCUs is bigger than enrollment optics. You're surrounded by people who look like you, think like you, she said, describing brotherhood and emotional openness she believes more young black men are missing out on. They embrace each other, she said. They embrace feeling their feelings and building strong connections that last a lifetime. That question of whether students stay, graduate, and thrive once they enroll is one Roderick Heath, Vice Chancellor and Dean of Students at Fayetteville State University in North Carolina, has spent his career trying to answer. We need black doctors. We need lawyers. We need black men in all aspects of the world, Heath said. Not having black men on college campuses is a disservice to humanity. But Heath is also quick to acknowledge why so many young black men are making the same calculation Jaden Vann made to choose a trade school. Historically, black males have not been doing well in the K-12 model. Not that they can't do the work, Heath said. The structure, the need for them to make money, they just feel like school is not going to get them there because they don't know what the future holds. His prescription isn't to dismiss the trades, but to blur the line between them and college. He invokes Booker T. Washington and W.E.B. Du Bois, the two towering opposing architects of black education philosophy, as a blueprint for how HBCUs might do both. If I were a chancellor of a university, we would offer things like that. You go to class at night, We have barber school for you. You want to be a plumber? Partner up. And those could be electives they can take at night, Heath said. I think we need a little combination of the two. She points to Arizona State University's first-ever content creator degree as evidence that HBCUs don't have to reinvent the wheel. They have to read where the culture is going and meet young men there. But more than curriculum, Heath argues the deeper fix is infrastructure. Not dining halls or bigger enrollment numbers, but recording studios, AI labs, and the kind of technology that prepares students for the workforce they're actually entering. We spend so much time trying to grow, he said. But growth doesn't always mean better. Growth only opens up gaps for other things. Somebody's going to get left behind. Heath pointed to Howard University's recent decision to unenroll hundreds of students after an enrollment surge as a cautionary tale of what happens when an HBCU chases numbers it can't yet support. If I'm a black male and I said, boy, I got into Howard, then all of a sudden I get a letter telling me I'm not going, that young man might say, you know what? I ain't even going to college. Let me get a trade, Heath said. We set students up for disappointment. His core message is less about enrollment and more about trust. You can't get them here and just forget them here, Heath said. You can't just make it look good on orientation day and friends and family weekend. It has to look like this every day. For Van, the choice already made sense long before anyone framed it as a national trend. 9 months out of a 3-year high school pathway, he was earning more than most college graduates twice his age, with a mentor bench of co-workers 2 and 3 times his age helping him navigate the rest. That was the article titled, Why More Black Men Choose Trade School Over College. This was written by Antonio Maddox, Shamel Cook, and Kevin Purnell, and was published in the Atlanta Journal-Constitution's AJC.com website on Saturday, August 15th, 2026. That's all for this week. 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I'm Byron Buckner, and thank you for listening to the African American Hour.
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2: 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That's 480-774-8300.

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My name is Vicki Duke, and I'm your volunteer broadcaster, bringing to you the news from the Sun City Independent, and I am coming to you from Sun Sounds of Arizona. The first article from the front page, of course, open quote, "We became the United States." Close quote, Sun City Veterans Remember 9/11 by Zev Black. On the morning of September 11, 2001, current Sun City resident, veteran, and Elks Lodge number 2559 member Jose Cordero Torres was more than 2,500 miles away from New York City, working as a port director in Lukeville on the Mexican-American border. Then orders came in to close the border, inspect every vehicle one by one, and make sure nobody could enter the country to do more harm. Cordero Torres, who spent 28 years in the Marines, thought another infiltrator could find their way into the country. Cars were backed up for miles, and it took 2 days to clear the line. It was a bad experience, and there was nothing we could do, he said. We were so far away, but we did the best we could. We tried to ensure that nobody came in the United States to attack. That was our reaction. Fellow Elk Bill Matthews, who spent 20 years in the Air Force, believes the United States essentially allowed the attack to happen by not being vigilant. Some of the hijackers trained in the country, including one in the Phoenix metro area. Though he was angry and no longer enlisted in the military, Matthews was ready to go to war. I told my wife that I can't fit in my uniform, but damn it, if I had a uniform, he said. Just because my enlistment was over doesn't mean we still won't defend the country. Call it military training, call it military upbringing, or whatever. We were ready. Bill Hudson, who spent 6 years in the Army, and Emilio Tony Torres, 10 years in the Marines, they believe they had a different reaction because they served in the military. Matthews went on to say anyone who enlisted in the military has a duty to follow orders to defend their country. Cordero Torres said when he arrived back on American soil after the Vietnam War, he was spat on and called terrible names. He felt as though he wasn't appreciated for anything he did. Hudson believes the actions of 9/11 shifted the narrative for veterans in the U.S. The new generation who would have been after that, this transition could not have happened without them, he said. I think they made the transition. The newer generation seemed to have picked up that service is service. Cordero Torres added he loves when people, especially younger generations, thank him for his service, and he was just following orders to keep his country safe and secure. All four veterans believe the sense of Americanism post 9/11 was extremely strong, especially the days and weeks following the attack. Everyone just came together, Hudson said. That's the best way to put it. Everyone was helping. The day after was a day of unity. We became the United States, Cordero Torres added.
Hudson said the men and women who volunteered to go to war after 9/11

0: 11 were very brave. I think they saw what the country was and needed. He said they recognized the country needed that. They enlisted because they knew what they could be, Cordero Torres said. They enlisted because they wanted to defend the United States. We gathered a hell of a goddamn momentum after that. Instead of waiting for a big draft, people were volunteering. Matthews believes Americans need something to bring everyone together, saying 9/11 did that, albeit in a tragic way. He added that sticking together is important because an attack like that could happen again. We may think we're holier than thou, he said. We're the greatest. Nobody can touch us. Yeah, they can. They can touch us, and they can touch us quick. We have to get away from that. We've got to learn we are vulnerable. We can be attacked. We were attacked. The Sun City Elks held a memorial on Friday, September 11th, at its lodge. Moving on to the next article. Posse honors members who make a difference by Zev Black. The Sun City Posse held its monthly meeting September 1st at its headquarters at 10861 West Sunland Drive, giving procedural updates, providing August statistics, and recognizing members. Posse Commander Arlene Cluzenar kicked off the meeting by announcing the group's hydration station is remaining at its headquarters through September. I know this week is going to be a little cooler, however, we always think there is that second wind of summer to come through before fall really comes, Cluzenar said. She added, there's a fridge in the headquarters lobby that has electrolytes, which residents can put in their water for maximum hydration. Each year, the summer heat drives many Sun City residents away from the valley, and this summer was no different. However, according to stats presented by Lieutenant Faye Moore, some residents appear to be making their way back to the community. The posse performed 2,961 vacation watches, which Moore said is starting to go down. On top of that, the group did 3,329 drive-bys, made 26 welfare and missing persons checks, and had 9 trespass encounters. Everybody's very busy and working hard, Moore said. I thank you for everything. Nothing the posse does would be possible without its 125 active members, and two of these members were recognized with the Make a Difference Award. Doyle Hood received the award because after a resident's car battery died during the scorching heat, she called the posse and came to her rescue, jumping the car and following the resident to the mechanic to ensure everything was okay. Going the extra mile for someone in need is one of the hallmarks of the Sun City Posse, said First Lieutenant and Posse Executive Officer Don Ehrlitz. He is deserving of the Make a Difference Award. Bob Cable received his award because of his hard work at the posse headquarters. He goes above and beyond by making sure everything is in order, keeping the fridges full of water, and checking all the doors. Bob is there doing all kinds of things for us just to make sure that we are safe and we are comfortable in this building, Cluzenar said. Bob is here to jump in when something needs to be done, when someone needs sudden fill-in. Cable, who's been with the posse for nearly 10 years, said it's uplifting to be acknowledged with this award. You're recognized for something that you do that's positive for the posse, he said. I don't want to sit at home and do nothing. I'd rather come out here and do something for the community, which helps us all and helps me. The next general meeting is 9 a.m. Tuesday, October 6th, at the Posse headquarters. To learn more about the group, go to Sun City Posse, all one word, .org. And that's the end of that article. And next, Razzle Dazzle Dancers to present Wicked Good at Independent Senior Expo. The stage is set for a celebration of dance, music, and theatrical magic with the Razzle Dazzle Dancers at the next Sun City Independent Senior Expo Wednesday, September 23rd at the Sundial Recreation Center. The dancers will take the stage at 11:15 a.m. with their newest production, Wicked Good. The performance will include a medley of numbers from the Broadway shows, Wicked, Rocky Horror Picture Show, and Little Shop of Horrors, as well as some international choreography. This show kicks off the new dance season with many more performances to follow across the West Valley. For more information on the Razzle Dazzle Dancers or to attend a dance class at the Banner Olive Branch Senior Center, email razzledazzledancersaz, all one word, at gmail.com. The 9 a.m. to noon, September 23rd Expo features a selection of products and services, essential health screenings, local and national vendors, free giveaways, door prize drawings, and more. Next, the Ukulele Club Honors Member. The Sun City Ukulele Club recently bestowed a rare lifetime membership to Gerald Buck Burns. The club fosters a community built on respect, friendship, and the joy of making music together at any skill level, according to club member Jim Walker. Burns epitomizes these characteristics. Walker added that Burns is extremely active in the club. He participates in the club's performances, which are voluntary. The club also has open mics where club members can perform for each other. Burns usually performs a comic song, which he often has written himself. Burns and his wife Marilyn purchased their first home in Sun City in 2005 and were snowbirds from Colorado. They are now full-time residents. A member of the club from its inception, he is proud of the changes he has seen over the years. It's a great club and is getting better, Burns said. Wonderful music, approval, friendship, and fellowship. It is a very satisfying club to be a member of. The club, which offers free ukulele lessons on the first and third Thursday of the month, November through May is open to all RCSC cardholders, regardless of musical skills. Learn more about the Sun City Ukulele Club by attending one of its orientation sessions. The first one is on October 8th from 1:30 to 2:30, and the next is October 22nd at the Fairway Rec Center. I'm assuming it's also from 1:30 to 2:30. Visit SunCityUkuleleClub.com for more information. The next article is in the crime section. MCSO links 15 Sun City car break-ins but has no leads, by Zev Black. Maricopa County Sheriff's Office Sergeant John Jensen provided an update on a string of car break-ins that took place August 28th in Sun City, saying he linked all 15 reported incidents in MCSO's record management system. Jensen, who spoke during the Sun City Posse monthly meeting September 1st, said people were throwing rocks at cars during the night. Most of the incidents happened between Union Hills Drive and Thunderbird Road along the Del Webb Boulevard. Obviously, they were trying to use major thoroughfares for getaway points and not going too far into the Sun City residents to do these acts, Jensen said. He added the department doesn't have any leads at the moment. We don't have a license plate to run off of, he said. We don't have anything that points us to a specific direction. All the reports that I've reviewed, a vast majority of them either didn't have any kind of video, didn't have any witnesses, or if there was video, like somebody had a Ring door camera, it didn't capture the incident or didn't activate. One Ring camera did capture what the department believes to be a dark-colored SUV, according to Jensen. Posse Commander Arlene Cluzenar said the group is aware of the situation and is in contact with MCSO about it. We, as a posse, are talking about it. We're looking up, about it. We're seeing what we can do, she said. Talk to all of your neighbors, find out if anything else has happened, and file a report. Get in touch with MCSO because MCSO needs all of that information. They need to know the addresses. They need to know the approximate times. And if there are videos available, they are sometimes very important. To report a tip to MCSO, call 602-876-8477. I am going to read a letter to the editor from Dan Kellens, 9/11 Memory, A Cloud of Fear Over New York City. As I neared my office building, I saw a group of men watching an enormous plume of smoke billow up from what I thought was a building in flames a few blocks away. When I reached the office, I learned that two airplanes had hit the Twin Towers of the World Trade Center, 5 miles south of us. We stayed inside all day, my wife, her 10 employees, and I, watching developments on our computers and a small television set. I fielded some messages from friends asking if we were safe. The great cloud of smoke and ash continued to fill the sky and began to drift over Brooklyn. Bridges were closed, public transport was shut down. In the streets below us, thousands of people silently marched north, hoping to reach home or get out of this city. I don't remember our conversations as we sat trapped in the office. Maybe we felt lucky. My wife had an appointment that morning, not far from the Twin Towers, but had stopped in her office before heading down there. That's when the first plane struck. When public transportation resumed, we all felt safe to go home. It was a 2-mile walk to our apartment. It was growing dark. Cars filled the street, barely crawling bumper to bumper. Yet no horns blared. No drivers screamed at one another. The city, normally roaring, was eerily silent. That night, I was awakened by an explosion, then another, and I squirmed out of bed and listened. "Another boom," I called. "Wake up, Elaine. They're bombing the bridge." Then I realized it was thunder. Only thunder. All over New York, people woke up that night realizing they had a new thing to fear. And again, that was from Dan Kellums. And I have another 9/11 memory. A canceled meeting saved lives. I was scheduled to visit the Pentagon on the morning of September 11th, 2001. I learned the day before that my meeting was canceled, and I decided to remain in Colorado Springs. If I had visited the Pentagon that morning, I likely would have accompanied a Navy captain to the entrance of the Navy Command Center. A meeting was planned in the command center. Tragically, that is roughly where the terrorist attack on the Pentagon occurred. Fortunately, a glitch came up in scheduling and the Navy captain did not visit the Navy command center. To this day, I am unsure if that meeting ever occurred. And that's from Steve Grogan of Sun City. I have one more 9/11 memory. A Navy veteran found her life's purpose. In September 2001, I had just begun my U.S. Navy sailor journey and was celebrating my one-year active duty anniversary with Fighting Squadron VFA 37 at NAS Oceana in Virginia Beach. I had just received temporary orders to the base galley, a welcome break from my usual plane captain duties. After recovering from a brief illness, I was scheduled to check in on the morning of September 11th. I arrived early, but realized I had forgotten my medical paperwork. My supervisor sent me back to the barracks to retrieve it. And during that short walk, everything changed. I entered the lobby of my barracks to the sound of sailors yelling. Upstairs, the chaos intensified as people poured into the hallways. I rushed into my room and turned on the television just as the world shifted. Time stopped. Watching the aftermath in shock and disbelief, my eyes searched the screen for police officers, firefighters, and survivors. I desperately wanted to hear sirens and help with the rescues, like I was physically in New York City. Instead, my supervisor called with a directive that broke my heart. Stay in your room and fully recover. You can help from the sidelines. As I sat there helpless, I thought of the DARE officers, firefighters, and neighbors who shaped my youth. I realized then that sometimes you must take care of yourself so you can effectively care for others. That tragic day deeply affected me physically, mentally, and emotionally, but it also brought absolute clarity to my life's purpose. 25 years later, now living in Arizona as a veteran, that purpose remains unchanged. Ironically, my post-military life has come full circle. I continue to serve my community every day as a leader, working directly alongside the very same types of heroic first responders who inspired me on 9/11. And that was from Cassandra M. Johnson of El Mirage. Well, that's the end of our time together today. I want to thank you so much for listening to my show, The Sun City News. Again, my name is Vicki Duke, and I am coming to you from Sun Sounds of Arizona.
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1: Hello, listeners. This is Ken Pajeras bringing you Time Magazine for this week. This is really our third week of our issue for September 7th, 2026, Volume 208, Numbers 7 and 8. And we'll begin this reading with a feature article on longevity leaders. These scientists, researchers, and doctors are pursuing the keys to living well while living together. These are our longevity leaders, 12 trailblazers marking the way to a longer, healthier life. First is Shinya Yamanaka, Master of Resetting Cells. Alice Park is the author. Dr. Shinya Yamanaka can no longer enjoy a beer in peace. After a long day at a recent conference in Montreal, the scientist found a seat at the quiet hotel bar, hoping for a few minutes to himself. Quote, but unfortunately, or fortunately, a group of Japanese businessmen came into the bar, he says. And although the scientists don't get recognized very often, Yamanaka is a celebrity in Japan. He doesn't mind. Celebrity, he knows, is a small price to pay for the profound impact that he has on an impressively wide range of scientific fields. Developmental biology, regenerative medicine, chronic disease treatments, and increasingly, longevity. In 2026, he published a groundbreaking paper that forever changed our understanding of how the human body develops and ages and how to reverse those processes. In 2012, Yamanaka earned the Nobel Prize in Psychology or Medicine for his work, becoming a hero in his country and inspiring generations of scientists worldwide. What Yamanaka achieved was long thought to be impossible, turning back the clock of human cells. Certain animals can regenerate cells, tissues, and entire limbs, but human cells seem to develop only in one irreversible direction. Yamanaka proved that theory wrong, showing first in animals and then in people that any adult cell could become like those found in embryos, capable of developing into any of the body's different types of cells. This discovery catalyzed new ways of treating disease by replacing failing cells. This year, the first treatments, based on his discovery 20 years ago, became available to some patients. Quote, I can't believe it's been 20 years already, Yamanaka said in a recent interview at the Center for iPS Cell Research and Application, the CIRA, at Kyoto University, which he helped create and directed for 12 years. He remains there as professor and director emeritus. Quote, and I would say, so far, so good. The technology has grown, so now we are seeing medical applications of this on a small scale. We may be just at the start of how Yamanaka's discovery transformed human health. If diseased or injured cells can be replaced, then why not reprogram aging ones to become youthful and vigorous again? It is one of the most actively researched areas in the longevity field. Scientists are finding that it may not even be necessary to reprogram older cells all the way back to an embryonic blank slate state. Even partially reprogramming them could be rejuvenating cells enough to slow some aging processes. The hope is that one day aging itself may be treatable with fresh sets of cells and tissues that work like decades younger versions of themselves. Quote, it's a very active area for research, Yamanaka says. And I think partial reprogramming is a very powerful potential way to live healthier and longer. Yamanaka didn't start his career as a scientist, but as a physician. Born in Osaka, where his father made saw parts, he liked to take apart clocks and radios, although he wasn't always successful in putting them back together. He diligently read a monthly science magazine for school children and performed the included experiment kits. He attended medical school in Kobe at his father's urging and became an orthopedic surgeon, influenced in part by the overtraining injuries he had endured playing judo and rugby. But Yamanaka soon realized that surgery didn't inspire him. Just as he had been drawn as a boy toward understanding the mechanics of electronics, he was intrigued by basic science and learning how diseases take root. He earned a PhD in pharmacology at Osaka University and completed a fellowship at the Gladstone Institute in San Francisco. Time co-chair and owner Mark Benioff is a past supporter of the Gladstone Foundation. Yamanaka thrived there, studying a gene that lowered cholesterol in mice and learning how to cultivate embryonic stem cells in animals, which served as a foundation for his later discovery. When his fellowship ended in 1996, Yamanaka returned to Japan, but he missed the scientific community at Gladstone. Quote, "I experienced post-America depression," he says. He had trouble getting funding for his basic research projects and became so disillusioned with his career path in Japan that he considered practicing medicine again, admitting, quote, "I nearly died once as a scientist." But an opportunity to run his own lab at Japan's Nara Institute of Science and Technology provided one last shot at the scientific career he yearned for. Quote, "I wanted to try something very big, very risky, but that will have a huge impact on medicine," he says. Quote, "So that's how I started this project," his modest way of describing the work that he would earn a Nobel Prize. At the time, other stem cell scientists were focused on trying to coax embryonic stem cells to become the mature cells the body needs to treat disease. Islet cells in the pancreas, for instance, which produce insulin. Quote, "I thought I wouldn't be comprehensive enough if I just did similar approaches," he says. So Yamanaka zagged. Rather than starting with embryonic cells, he started with mature, specialized cells and tried to turn them back to an embryo-like state. There was no guarantee that this was even possible with human cells. But Yamanaka pinned his career on two studies that convinced him it might be. First, British biologist John Gurdon, with whom Yamanaka would share the prize, had shown in the 1960s that a cell from an already developed tadpole still contained the genetic instructions it needed to become a new frog. Then, in 1996, Scottish embryologist Ian Wilmut took a mature cell from a male sheep and created an exact clone of the ewe. Quote, "Because of those two studies, I thought at least in theory we could revert somatic, that is adult cells, back into embryonic state," Yamanaka says. "So I was just not a crazy scientist." He started by trying to identify which genes were responsible for driving the development of embryonic cells. Then, he used engineered viruses that could infect cells but no longer cause disease to introduce these genes to adult cells. These, in turn, would instruct the cells to make the proteins that helped the mature cell act more like an embryonic one. Yamanaka and his team winnowed 24 possible genes down to 4. Even Yamanaka was surprised with the process, and it worked. when his colleague first showed him the older mouse cells that seemed to have reverted back to younger versions of themselves, he refused to believe it. Quote, "I thought it was a mistake," he says. "I asked my colleague to repeat the experiment again and again and again, but it always worked, even with different types of mature mouse and human cells." Quote, "So we gradually became confident in the results. He called the cells induced pluripotent stem cells, iPS cells for short, and researchers traced to capitalize on the potential of these Yamanaka factors to generate replacements for disease cells in conditions like diabetes and Parkinson's disease." Quote, "iPS cells impact all sorts of areas, from the study of disease to the study of development," says Dieter Engle, associate professor of developmental cell biology at Columbia University, and is leading stem cell scientist. Quote, "This fundamental insight of reversion of time and cell specialization is absolutely a miracle." To capitalize on these discoveries, the Japanese government invested heavily in CIRA, where scientist teams still call him Yamanaka Sensei to refine the production of iPS cells. One of the key genes involved in the process can also promote tumors. Yamanaka found a way to omit it while reprogramming the cells, albeit less efficiently, and has since developed ways to manufacture high-quality iPS cells for use in human studies. He also initiated important discussions with the government on ethical use of these cells. Quote, "When we succeeded in making human iPS cells, I was very happy for just 1 week," Yamanaka says. "The process bypassed the ethical challenges needing embryos as a stem cell source." Quote, "But I realized, wow, maybe I overcame one ethical hurdle, but now I generated another, an even higher hurdle. Because any adult cell can be turned into any other type of cell in the human body, including egg and sperm," he quickly realized the potential for abuse. Eggs, sperm, and embryos could theoretically be generated by iPS cells that would cause permanent changes, not just in individuals, but to future generations, forever altering the human gene pool. He asked the Japanese government to help draft guidelines to navigate when and how using iPS cells to create such a germline cell would be ethically justified, and invited ethicists to join the team at CIRA. Quote, "It's an ongoing, very, very important issue," he says. "The speed of scientific progress is becoming faster and faster, so we can't just postpone these discussions. We have to talk about them and start deciding now. When egg and sperm from iPS cells have not been approved for human studies, other iPS cells already being used in people. In March 2026, the Japanese government issued its first conditional approvals of the two treatments based on the iPS cells, one for Parkinson's and another for heart failure. If ongoing trials of these treatments continue to be successful, they could pave the way for exploring not just how dysfunctional or injured cells can be rejuvenated, but whether the older ones can be reprogrammed to regain their youthful function. Quote, "Our first priority is to extend the healthy longevity, not just longevity itself," he says, "so that people can live through their 80s and 90s without the need of aid from other people." One of the first efforts to test iPS cell-based rejuvenation began in May in the U.S. when the first patent was treated and the iPS cells to reprogram aging eye cells that were causing glaucoma and optic neuropathy. These retinal cells can be regenerated by the body, so they start to deteriorate over time. People can then lose their vision. The hope is that by injecting a treatment using three of the Yamanaka factors, these older retinal cells can become rejuvenated to function normally again and potentially rescue people from blindness. While efforts like this are important steps toward improving human health, they also open the door to extending human life. Reprogramming is becoming a mainstay of numerous longevity strategies, including one from a team at the University of Tokyo, which is using iPS cells to generate exosomes, small sacs that contain various components that cells need to survive and thrive, and injecting them into mice and humans. Research is early, but the therapy seems to reduce inflammation, a driver of aging in cells. Yamanaka is cautiously optimistic about the expansion of interest in the iPS cells in the field of longevity. Quote, "I think the potential is very high, but the application of partial reprogramming may be a bit challenging," he says. "Because they are relatively new, it isn't clear yet whether reprogrammed cells are exactly equivalent in function and safety to normal developed adult cells." So Yamanaka continues to study the process in depth. He splits his time between CIRA and his lab at Gladstone Institutes in San Francisco, where, again, taking a contrarian approach, his latest research explores when reprogramming may not work and how certain cells might protect themselves from being reverted to a younger state. Understanding the limitations of the methods he discovered would also help solve some more mysteries about how the body ages. While Yamanaka says the iPS field has made remarkable progress in the past 20 years, when it comes to technology, ultimate potential, quote, "We are at the halfway point," he says, drawing an analogy to marathons, which he began running in his 40s. Quote, "We are happy to research the halfway point, but we still have to run the second half. And we all know that the remaining half is tougher." In another 20 years, Yamanaka hopes to see more human approvals for iPS, cell-based therapies. But just as a few people could have predicted that it would be possible to reprogram mature cells back to younger states, he also hopes that by then there may be new discoveries that can't be imagined today. Quote, "My hope is that in 20 years we have other technologies so that iPS cells aren't required anymore," he says. "I hope the younger generation will come up with something even better." Continuing on with our longevity leaders, we have Jamie Justice, the gerontology judge. As executive director of XPRIZE HealthSpan competition, Jamie Justice oversees professional science fair for cutting-edge longevity science around the world. With her team of more than a dozen judges, Justice, a gerontology researcher, has spent the past several years soliciting and then reviewing applications from the world's best scientific minds, looking for the most exciting ideas on how to live longer, better. In July, the judges narrowed the submissions to 10 teams and gave them each $1 million to start advanced testing of their ideas over the next 4 years. The teams are challenged to come up with a strategy to reduce the impact of aging on three key areas of humans: muscle, brain, and immune function, by the equivalent of at least 10 years. The 10 finalists announced in August include teams from China, Japan, South Korea, and the U.S. exploring everything from repurposed drugs to novel compounds and stem cell derived approaches. Quote, "It wasn't a popularity contest," says Justice, "and the ideas weren't necessarily traditional or expected. Teams from Japan focused on age-addressing strategy, popular in Asia now, supplements that used exosomes, tiny vessels that deliver enzymes, proteins, and lipids, and other compounds that are important for keeping cells healthy. One team earned the funding prize by providing exosomes from parsley that in small groups of people seem to improve how cells communicate and lower signs of aging, including inflammation." Quote, "We have a lot of upsets, and so many people are angry because some of the safe stuff and the big names didn't make it," Justice says. "Now the teams will continue to test and refine their strategies and compete for the $81 million grand prize, which will be awarded in 2030. Our next leader is Nir Barzilai, branding the field. Geneticist Nir Barzilai's work has helped drive a new approach in medicine. Instead of treating individual diseases, his research has supported the idea that targeting the biology of aging with drugs and lifestyle interventions could more broadly extend health span, the healthy years of a person's life. Quote, "Right now, our maximum lifespan is 115, and about half of us die around the age of 80, Barzilai says. "I don't know if we'll ever break the 115-year mark, but we should get decades more of life and good health." Over decades studying centenarians and superagers, people who live past 95 in good health, and the biological and genetic factors that help them defy diseases and delay aging, Barzilai and his collaborators have found several factors associated with healthy longevity, including variations in genes linked to cholesterol and lipid metabolism. Researchers are now exploring whether they can create drugs and mimic those so-called longevity genes, and Barzilai is leading an ambitious project, the Super Agers Initiative, in research of more genes that help slow aging and disease. The project aims to recruit 10,000 people over the age of 95 and their family members. Quote, "People don't get over the age of 100 without some genetic explanation, so we're trying to understand the biology behind that," he says. "That knowledge will help us develop more drugs." Barzilai has played an instrumental role in pushing the idea that existing drugs could be repurposed as longevity-boosting treatments. He designed a clinical trial testing whether the metformin, a diabetes drug, could relay the onset and progression of age-related diseases such as cardiovascular disease and cancer. That trial has yet to launch, but Barzilai says the study designed could be adapted by other groups looking to test whether drugs like GLP-1 medications could be used not just to treat single disease, but also prevent multiple age-related conditions. Barzilai also is helping lead a project aimed at finding reliable biomarkers for aging that could be used to test whether drugs and lifestyle improvements, such as exercise and sleep, actually slow someone's aging. "This all has massive implications for how we could live and age, and Barzilai is eager to persuade the world just how transformative longevity science could be." Quote, There's a lot of junk out there, he says. And that junk sometimes obscures what he sees as truly revolutionary research. He even eschews the term that often accompanies his title. Longevity has been sullied by too much hype and misinformation, he says. Instead, he favors geroscience, the study of how biological processes of aging contribute to disease. For Barzilai, changing the language is part of transforming the field. He heads the Albert Einstein College of Medicine's Institute of Geroscience in New York and is president of the Academy of Geroscience, a coalition of scientists aimed at advancing research on biology of aging. Both organizations recently changed their names under his leadership. Quote, "We need to distinguish ourselves from all the noise," Barzilai says. "It's become important to have the word science in there." Our next leader is David Sinclair, Re-envisioning Aging. It looked like another injection an eye doctor might administer, but contained inside was something that no patient had ever received, a cocktail of ingredients designed to change how genes behave in specific eye cells and restore them to a more youthful state. In early June 2026, that first patient who had a form of glaucoma received this groundbreaking cellular rejuvenation therapy with the ambitious goal of reversing an age-related disease. Quote, "For all of us present, including the patient, it was an emotional moment," says gerontologist David Sinclair, who developed the therapy in his lab at Harvard Medical School. Quote, "For the patient, it was an emotional because of the potential of getting their eyesight back. For me, it was 30 years of hard work by my teams. We hoped to reach this point one day, and it was happening." The pioneering trial conducted by Life Biosciences, a company Sinclair co-founded, is the first test of the idea that, at least in certain cells, aging may not be inevitable and can be reversed by restoring important information that older cells lose over time. The study will include up to 18 people, 12 with a form of glaucoma, and 6 with a condition called non-arterific anterior ischemic optic neuropathy. It's NAION for short, and some of those words are a little tough, both of which can lead to blindness. Two conditions are triggered when pressure causes cells in the inner part of the retina to start to die, and because they can't be replaced, patients lose their vision. But Sinclair thinks these cells can be coaxed back from the brink. Sinclair's information theory of aging holds that cells age when they become overwhelmed by the exposure of daily life. Building off of Shinya Yamanaka's seminal discovery that exposing cells to 4 genes can reverse the clock on those cells, turning them back to a youthful state, Sinclair tweaked the formula using only 3 of the genes so that cells could regain their original instruction guide and be rejuvenated. Sinclair believes that this process can reverse age-related diseases that affect tissues in the eye, liver, brain, skin, and more. In lab tests, using both animal models and human cells in DISH, quote, "We haven't found a tissue or organ where this epigenetic age-restoring therapy wasn't beneficial." So I think this first trial goes well. If it goes well, then it will open up bigger opportunities to tackle other diseases, he says. The longevity field is long on innovative ideas, but short on proof that any of these approaches actually work. Anson Clair has been criticized for making bold claims and launching companies that have not yet produced durable results. The scientific community, understandably, is closely watching for the results of this trial. Sinclair is optimistic that the study will catalyze a new way of restoring cells, starting with those in the eye. Quote, "The mere fact that there is at least one person who has this in at least in their bodies right now

Wise Conroy says. The older person's organs are overall, his research has found, higher than the risk of death. Next, we have Francesca Duncan, a new longevity organ. A reproductive biologist at Northwestern University, Francesca Duncan is uncovering just how important the ovaries are to a healthy longevity for women. Quote, pretty much every organ system you can think of is touched by the ovaries, she says. One of the major findings is that ovaries become stiffer and more inflamed over time, a discovery that has made them a new target for longevity work. Quote, I think this is a big frontier, she says. And now we have Yuri Alon, genetic potential. In January 2026, Yuri Alon, director of the Segal Institute for Longevity Research at the Weizmann Institute of Science in Israel, and his colleagues made headlines, finding that about 55% of the person's lifespan comes down to their genes, far more than previously thought. Exercise, good diet, and sleep still matter. Quote, you need that in order for your genes to express themselves in the optimal way, Alon says. Our next longevity leader is Maisha Minton Jordan, Power in Numbers. Since becoming AARP CEO in November 2024, Dr. Maisha Minton Jordan has begun shifting the conversation about what life looks like after the age of 50. Quote, we've always advocated for older individuals, but my sense is that it has been a people over there kind of conversation, she says. Now it's all of us. The current trendliness of longevity has helped, she says. People are thinking more about what they can do to extend their lives, and that's given AARP an opening to ask the follow-up question people often forget. What should their finances and health care look like as they age? One of Minton Jordan's priorities is to get out the message that Social Security and Medicare are instrumental for health and financial resilience later in life. In 2025, the 90th anniversary of the Social Security Act, Minton Jordan traveled the country, highlighting the importance of both programs and telling the stories of members who depend on them. More than 3 million AARP activists contacted their congressional leaders to remind them that Social Security and Medicare aren't handouts, she says, but benefits that people have earned. As a physician, Minton Jordan knows that living longer isn't always as good as it sounds. The gap between the people's health span and how long they're healthy and lifespan is about 12.5 years, she says. That's typically worse for women. But AARP wants to help to close that gap. AgeTech Collaboration, AARP Startup Accelerator, connects hundreds of companies that are designing products to help people age better with investors and entrepreneurs who can help bring their products to market. Its community challenge grants invest in small and local projects nationwide that make age-oriented design changes to public places. Under Minton Jordan, AARP has doubled the amount of money it grants to funds to fund practical improvements that benefit older Americans, like more benches in community parks. Minton Jordan, who is in her 50s, says that people are sometimes surprised to see someone relatively young as the face of an organization representing an aging America. But that's kind of the point, she says. Beyond middle age, people are still contributing a great deal to American society and the economy. There are now

0: 57 million Americans over the age of 50 in the workforce. Ann Minton Jordan wants the rest of the country to realize their experience makes them valuable. Quote, "This is a longevity revolution," she says. "The businesses, employers, and policymakers who take older Americans seriously and design for their actual lives are the ones that are going to be positioned to grow and lead." Our next leader is Juan Carlos Espuzia Belmonte, renewing old cells. Juan Carlos Espuzia Belmonte believes that disease and aging happen because cells start to lose their identity, becoming less efficient at their jobs. And that may be the reversible. He co-founded Altos Labs, a biotech company, to test his idea. In 2025, he used Shinya Yamanaka's discovery of four genes that can rewind the clock, turning adult cells to younger state, in a treatment for mice. It partially reprogrammed rejuvenated cells in older animal organs. Skin cells, for example, regained the ability to better heal wounds. It also worked in human cells in the lab. The next step is to try transplanting such younger organs in older animals. Quote, "If we can tackle the problem of cell identity, we just focus on aging itself. But we also focus on many, many diseases," that he says. Next is Andrea Meyer, breaking new ground. In 2025, Andrea Meyer helped open a new clinical trial center at the National University of Singapore called the Academy for Healthy Longevity, which will enable teams to run multiple long-term trials assessing the effects of supplements, exercise routines, and other lifestyle interventions for a health span. Her body of research investigating whether various drugs and interventions can make mice live better, longer, make mice life better longer, translate into people, has brought her to the forefront of the field. Meyer hopes the state-of-the-art center will help generate the evidence needed to give longevity medicine a solid scientific base and train a new generation of doctors. She notes that the center is now too small again because we have too many trials, which is great. Our next leader, Robert Waldinger, Health in Humanity. Dr. Robert Waldinger didn't believe it at first, the idea that loneliness could break down the body, that the quality of your relationships might help decide whether you get coronary artery disease, arthritis, or type 2 diabetes, struck the psychiatrist as far-fetched. Quote, "How could that be a thing?" he recalls thinking back in medical school. It's a question he now spent decades trying to answer. In 2003, Waldinger became the director of the Harvard Study of Adult Development, the longest-running study of human lifespan. It began in 1938 with 724 young men, 268 sophomores at Harvard, and 456 teenagers from Boston's poorest neighborhoods. For nearly 90 years, researchers have followed participants through questionnaires, interviews, medical records, and increasingly sophisticated health assessments, including blood tests, genetic and gene expressive analysis, stress biomarkers, and MRI brain scans to understand how relationships get into our bodies and shape the way we age. The study has expanded beyond the original participants to include their spouses and more than 1,300 of their children, transforming it into a two-generation study of 724 families. Their children, now aging baby boomers, are helping researchers understand what gets passed from one generation to the next. One result keeps resurfacing. People who stay connected to others seem to stay healthier too. Socially isolated people, the data revealed, get diseases of aging much sooner, and the likeliest culprit is stress. Being lonely is a stressor, Wallinger says. Other studies have confirmed his findings that the pull toward others is bone deep. It isn't about how many friends you have. An introvert, for example, may need only a couple. But the takeaway from nearly a quarter century of data and thousands of lives might be the ultimate longevity hack. Quote, invest in other people, Waldinger says. Other people help you get through the hard times. The last of our longevity leaders is Gabrielle Lyon, Elevating Science and Exercise. For decades, muscle has been treated as something to sculpt, strengthen, or show off. Dr. Gabrielle Lyon wants people to think of it differently, as one of the body's most important organs and a strong predictor of how well we'll age. In 2015, as a fellow in the Nutritional Sciences and Geriatrics at Washington University in St. Louis, Lyon cared for people with dementia and studied the relationship between body composition and brain function. She became convinced that medicine had spent decades asking the wrong question. Instead of focusing primarily on body fat, she came to believe doctors and researchers should pay closer attention to health of people's muscles. Lyon, in her 2023 book, Forever Strong, A New Science-Based Strategy for Aging Well, argues that muscle is the original part of longevity, not a vanity project, but a metabolic powerhouse. When you contract it, she says, muscles secrete peptide hormones called myokines that communicate with the brain, the liver, and the pancreas. Quote, it creates a whole body crosstalk, she says. It's amazing. Exercise is one of the most evidence-based ways to live longer. Strong muscles help older adults maintain their balance, mobility, and independence. And because muscle weakness increases the risk of falls and disability, preserving strength can help people remain healthier longer. She also argues that muscle quality can reveal health risks that body fat percentages misses. One indicator is how much fat has infiltrated the muscle itself, marbling it like a steak, a condition known as myostasios. Studies have linked myostasios to insulin resistance, including independently of total and visceral body fat, as well as impaired mobility, increased mortality risk. Total body fat percentage, in other words, does not necessarily capture what is happening inside a person's muscles. Lyon has written two best-selling books, appears frequently on media platforms, founded National Muscle Health Month, hosts Dr. Gabrielle Lyon's show podcast, has more than 1 million followers on Instagram, and continues to publish peer-reviewed research. Quote, I'm not an influencer, she says. I'm a practicing physician. But by elevating muscle health from a fitness goal to a cornerstone of healthy aging, Lyon helped reshape the longevity conversation. Lyon's prescription? Do resistance training at least twice a week and eat enough protein. You need more as you age, she says, and protein delivers essential amino acids your body can make on its own, can't make on its own. The good news, she says, is that sarcopenia, an age-related muscle loss, is reversible, and the payoff isn't reserved for young. Leon points to data showing that even 80 and 90-year-olds can build strength. Quote, there's only one way to do it wrong, she says, and that's to not do it. Her goal is to help put people on a practical roadmap for building strength and living healthier longer. To do that, she hopes to get people to care more about muscle than fat. It's not about what you have to lose, Leon says. It's what do we have to gain. We continue with Time magazine for September 7th. Some items from Time Off. Movie reviews. A long-forgotten poet gets a second chance. Stephanie Zaharik is the author. How many lives can be packed into one? If we live long enough, most of us reinvent ourselves several times over by switching careers, changing partners, having children, moving to a new place. What constitutes the essence of us, even when we no longer identify ourselves as the thing we used to be? That's one of the questions Kent Jones' intimate, wry little picture, Last Fame, adapted from a long-lost 1895 novella by Arthur Schlesinger, tangles with. William Dafoe plays Ed Saxberger, a 70-ish New York City postal worker who published a book of poetry decades ago, but has now been largely forgotten. By day, he sorts letters. In the evening, he wanders down to his local watering hole to hang out with his geezer pals, guys with everyday jobs just like his. To them, there's nothing fancy or special about him. He's just a regular guy. Saxberger isn't sad about that. It's just the texture of his life. But one day, he's alerted to the presence of a wiry, well-dressed, nervously-looking young man who's been hanging around his apartment building. Wilson Myers, Edmund Donovan, proceeds to gush over Saxberger's single book, explaining that he's part of an artistic community of poets and intellectuals. They call themselves the Enthusiasm Society and refer to one another by last names only, who gather occasionally at a local speakeasy. Would he do them the honor of joining them sometime? Though Saxberger at first demurs, he's worn down by Myers' flattery. Saxberger's initially amused by this bunch of aimless, obviously well-off guys in their 20s, fellows who clearly don't have to work for a living, but his curiosity is truly piqued by the group's sole woman member, Gloria, Greta Lee, an actor, seems to have dropped in from another century. Her sentences tumble into breathy peacock-feathered bouquets. She favors swirling capes and flirtatious oddball clothes. She invites Saxberger to one of her intimate cabaret performances. She slinks through Surabaya Johnny with molten eroticism, and he watches in awe. She's both unbearable and captivating, and Saxberger is a goner. He also wonders, years after having given up writing, if he may still be a poet after all. Late Fame is Jones' second fiction feature. His debut was a gentle-spirited 2018 drama, Diane, starring Mary Kay Place, and though it's deeply observant of what it takes and what it costs to be an artist, it's also brushed with the light touch of comedy. Defoe is terrific as a guy who made peace with what his life has become, only to realize what he used to be is also part of his present. A scene in which he tries to introduce his barpels to his old poetry, cuts deep. They laugh because they can't see him as anything but a part of their ordinary working-class gang. Saxberger's face, a map of scarred-over disappointments, shows him reckoning with the brutal truth that these people he cares about can never truly understand him. But Lee's performance may be the secret key in late fame. Gloria is a user, a poseur extraordinaire. Yet she's the only member of the Enthusiasm Society who has ever taken a risk. She's also clearly the only one with any artistic gift. Lee's Gloria shifts seamlessly from hyper-theoretical creation to fragile human being. And though the other members of the group desire her, only Saxberger sees the truth in her. Late fame is all about the bitter, beautiful reality that no one is ever who they used to be. How could we be if we're doing the work of becoming? Is Saxberger still a poet, even when he finds it impossible to write a new verse? What he, and only he, sees in Gloria is a new kind of poem, written on the wind, if not on paper, but really even so. Next movie review we have is entitled That Summer Feeling, Through the Eyes of the Chef-to-Be. Before Anthony Bourdain was a charismatic, adventurous TV personality, and even before he became a best-selling writer with his fantastically disputable 2000 memoir, Kitchen Confidential, he was a bright but annoying kid enrolled at Vassar, and as he himself said, badly in need of a good ass-kicking. Matt Johnson's exhilarating and tender film, Tony, is the only sort of biopic. It covers just a few months of Bourdain's life, the summer of 1975, which he spent sweating away in a kitchen of a small, bustling restaurant in Provincetown, Massachusetts. But it's a captivating origin story, detailing the bumpy rise of a ne'er-do-well who made good even as he lied, cheated, partied his way through one of the glorious, wayward, depraved summer. Dominic Sessa, who gave the soulful, bratty performance at the center of Alexander Payne's The Holdover, stars as the 19-year-old Anthony, only back in 1975. He preferred the breezier, shortened version of his name. After failing to get the writer's fellowship he applied for, he leaves his family home in New Jersey and heads to Provincetown in pursuit of the girl he has a crush on, Amelia Jones Nancy. Disraught at learning that she is already has a boyfriend, he gets drunk at and ejected from a social eatery. But the owner who threw him out, known only as Chef, and played in a marvelous multi-layered performance by Antonio Banderas, takes pity on him after finding him passed out on the street. Chef allows young Tony to spend the night on his porch, sleeping in a rope hammock. One night stretches out to a whole summer, and for some reason, only he can intuit, Chef gives the young rapscallion job in the kitchen, even though Tony has no restaurant experience and, perhaps worse yet, no kitchen safety training. Johnson, perhaps best known for the 2020s BlackBerry, about the rise of a once ubiquitous pocket device, shapes the material with both breeziness and a kind of tough love compassion. In the track list he's assembled, summons the spirit of 1975 like a ghost. Whether you're around for that era or not, if Jonathan Richman and the modern lover's wishful ode to imaginary love girlfriend doesn't instantly transport you, the Brothers Johnson's Strawberry Letter 25 will. Though Tony covers one period of era in the life of an eventually famous person, its true superpower is that it conjures the vibe of a lazy or crazy summers we may have experienced at some point in our own lives. To quote another Jonathan Rigman song, that summer feeling's gonna haunt you one day in your life. And that ends our reading of Time Magazine for this week. For the issue is July 7, 2026, the third part of this issue. Hopefully we'll have a new issue next week. This is Ken Pajeras signing off. Hope you have a great week. Stay cool. We'll see you next week.
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1: This is Jude Costello, volunteer reader for Sun Sounds of Arizona with The Week magazine of September 18th. Editor's Letter. In January 1917, the British ambassador to Russia, Sir George Buchanan, visited Tsar Nicholas II at his palace in St. Petersburg and asked if he might speak with his usual frankness. The Tsar assented, but was likely surprised by Buchanan's blunt words. As historian Anthony Beaver details in Russia, Revolution and Civil War, the ambassador bemoaned the inept leadership of the Tsar's forces in the still-raging World War I, which had resulted in some 2 million Russian military deaths. He warned of the growing appetite for revolution among a population sick of poverty, repression, and rule by a smug, corrupt aristocracy. He said that a politician from the Russian parliament should head the government, not a royal crony, and that the only chance for the 304-year-old Romanov regime to survive was to break down the barrier that separates you from your people and to regain their confidence. Nicholas, an autocrat who believed he was accountable only to God, was unmoved. "You say, Ambassador, that I must earn the confidence of my people," he said. "Is it not up to my people to earn my confidence?" No reforms were made, and 2 months later the Tsar was forced to abdicate as revolutionaries took to the streets. The situation in Russia today is not as dire as it was in 1917, but the parallels are striking. The country is waging another meat grinder war, this time with Ukraine, that has cost the lives of up to 500,000 of its soldiers and is ravaging the Russian economy. CIA Director John Ratcliffe played the role of Buchanan, visiting Moscow to urge the regime to change direction and negotiate an end to the conflict before things spiral further out of control. Like his autocratic predecessor Nicholas, who was shot dead by Bolshevik thugs in 1918 along with his wife and children, President Vladimir Putin is sure to shun that advice, having told acolytes that the public will string him up if he settles before capturing all of Ukraine's Donbas region. Nicholas's terrible choices led to revolution, civil war, and more than 70 years of brutal communist rule. What will Putin's bring? Only in America. A history of hiring prostitutes or engaging in bestiality will no longer disqualify would-be FBI agents, CBS News reports. The agency has lowered hiring standards in an attempt to boost recruitment following a wave of firings, resignations, and retirements under the Trump administration. The new rules let the FBI give applicants a pass if they paid a sex worker over a decade ago and not more than twice, or committed bestiality before turning 18. Americans who live near speedways are losing the right to sue over noise pollution. Iowa, Kansas, and the Carolinas have already passed right to race laws, and 12 other states are considering similar bills. The laws are intended to protect established racetracks from suburban sprawl, said racing historian Joshua Vadaboncour. The track didn't necessarily move close to the neighborhood, he explains. The neighborhood gradually moved closer to the track. It was a good week for headbanging after a study of German heavy metal fans found that their ability to tolerate pain improved following several days spent enjoying their favorite bands at a festival. The findings, researchers said, suggest that putting on angry music rather than relaxing tunes might help patients struggling with chronic pain. It was a good week for the haves after Fortune reported that there are now a record 3,795 billionaires in the world and that the collective wealth of this ultra-rich group rocketed 12.8% last year to an all-time high of $15.1 trillion, more than the combined GDP of Germany, Japan, and the UK. It was a good week for Montague's Harrier after scientists reported that the bird of prey has been saved from extinction in Great Britain by the mating achievements of one absolutely prolific male. The 10-year-old stud, named AU, has fathered 16 juveniles so far, including 10 in the past 2 years. It was a bad week for companionship after Japanese Prime Minister Sane Takaichi, who often works late into the night at home, posted online that she felt a little lonely or maybe sad after staff removed a cockroach that had been skittering around her official residence for several days. It was a bad week for free speech after President Trump posted on social media that the FCC needed to investigate the fake polls used by our crooked media. Then, 15 minutes later, declared that he'd reported Kristen Welker of Meet the Press to the FCC for rebuke or punishment because she said on air that his primary endorsements had yielded mixed results. It was a bad week for aspiring Jacobins after a California man who set up a 10-foot guillotine near the U.S. Capitol to express his frustration with lawmakers was arrested on a misdemeanor weapons charge. Asked by police if the device was working, Philan Tam Dui Lee, 35, replied, "Yeah, it's the real deal, man." Brownsville, Texas, ICE fight. Authorities in Texas released an ICE officer who had been incarcerated after shooting an immigrant in Minnesota, escalating an extradition battle between the two states. Christian Castro allegedly shot Venezuelan immigrant Julio Cesar Sosa Celis through a door, hitting his leg during ICE's January crackdown in Minneapolis. Castro then lied about it, saying that he'd acted in self-defense after Sosa Celis attacked an officer with a shovel, which video evidence showed was not true. Castro was detained in Texas after a Minnesota judge issued an arrest warrant in May. He spent 3 months in a Brownsville jail as Minnesota's Democratic government tried to extradite him. The typically routine process stalled when Texas's Republican Governor Greg Abbott failed to act on the request. Under Texas law and barring extradition, Castro had to be released after 90 days. London, troll is back. Far-right British provocateur Milo Yiannopoulos returned to the UK after the Trump administration deported him for overstaying his visa. Yiannopoulos rose to prominence attacking feminism and Islam for Breitbart News, giving talks on college campuses and harassing people on social media with racist and anti-Semitic posts. MAGA activist Laura Loomer, who clashed with Yiannopoulos after he said last year that President Trump had been bought by Israel, took credit for reporting him to ICE. Once a strong proponent of Trump's immigration crackdown, Yiannopoulos has now had a change of heart. "I didn't understand the physical reality of how institutionalized the brutality is in America," he told TV interviewer Piers Morgan. "They put you in manacles. It was physically degrading. It was frightening. I was weeping like an old woman." Rome, yacht diplomacy. U.S. Ambassador Tilman Fertitta has been wooing Italy's political classes with lavish parties on his $450 million yacht during a summer-long trip around the coast, the Washington Post reported. Fertitta, owner of the Houston Rockets, Bubba Gump Shrimp, and Golden Nugget Casinos is one of America's richest ambassadors ever, with a net worth of around $11 billion. He said local mayors, governors, and business leaders have been flattered by his hospitality. "You have an ambassador that has cachet, and the Italians like that," he said. But the welcome has not been universal. In Venice, protesters greeted him with signs spoofing MAGA to read, "Make America Go Away." Culiacan, Mexico. Murders of women soar. As warring Sinaloa drug cartel factions fuel a wave of violence, femicides in the Mexican state have surged to the highest level in 14 years, according to statistics released by the state attorney general's office. 19 women were murdered last month alone. Factions began battling for dominance in the state in 2024 after Sinaloa cartel co-founder Ismael Zambada was lured to the U.S. and arrested. Since then, domestic violence and cartel retaliation have increasingly overlapped as women are abducted, tortured, or killed in the crossfire. "This is a nest of the snakes," Nadia Berayesa, whose younger sister vanished nearly a year ago, told the New York Times. "The good guys are outnumbered by the bad guys. The good guys are afraid." Vienna, Spain. Treasure heist. Thieves broke into a small museum in southeastern Spain and in just a few minutes stole most of the Bronze Age hoard known as the Treasure of Vienna. The robbery was the latest in a flurry of smash-and-grab art thefts across Europe that may have been inspired by last year's Louvre Museum heist in Paris. The trove at the Museum of Vienna includes golden bracelets and two objects likely made from rare meteoric iron. The thieves are expected to melt down the gold, worth about $2 million, because the pieces are too easily recognized to sell. The true value of the 3,000-year-old burial hoard, one of Europe's largest, is incalculable. "This destroys us," Vienna Mayor Fulgencio Cerdan said. "It's part of our heritage." Reykjavik, Iceland, no to EU. Icelanders voted to reject a proposal to reopen talks on joining the European Union. The government had planned the referendum for next year, but moved it up after Trump mistakenly named Iceland four times when talking of his desire to take over Greenland. Icelanders were also angry over U.S. Ambassador Billy Long's joke that the country should be a U.S. state. Yet, in the end, just 47% voted to join the EU. The no camp argued that joining would force the country to open its waters to EU fishing fleets. Fisheries became a symbol of Iceland's sovereignty, political scientist Erikur Bergman told the New York Times. Jalud, West Bank. Settler rampages. Masked Israeli settlers attacked and beat a Palestinian woman and three members of the NBC news crew interviewing her near Jalud in the West Bank. "They jumped out, beat us, then jumped back in the car," NBC News international correspondent Matt Bradley said. All four were treated in a hospital and released. At another West Bank house near Kusra, dozens of Israeli settlers surrounded a house, throwing rocks and terrorizing the inhabitants who fled to the roof. The homeowner, Louay Adli, told CNN that Israeli soldiers first watched and did nothing, then arrested him and told him not to return to his home. With international outrage over settler violence growing, Prime Minister Benjamin Netanyahu condemned the latest attacks but downplayed them as the work of a handful of rioters. People, Phillips's life-changing diagnosis. When Busy Phillips asked her primary care doctor in 2025 about getting a full-body MRI, he insisted she didn't need one, said Eric Anderson in People. I didn't know why I wanted to get this scan except for the fact that I just did, says the actress, 47, who had no obvious symptoms that would justify an MRI. But after her Dawson's Creek co-star James Vanderbeek died of colorectal cancer at 48 in February, she went ahead with the scan, which revealed evidence of a rare, slow-growing brain tumor. So began the weirdest 6 months of my life. She talked to her two daughters about the diagnosis. Her eldest, Birdie, was kind of beside herself. I just kept saying to her, Birdie, you're just not in the movie where your mom dies your senior year of high school. Weeks later, she underwent a 5-hour surgery in which the 1-inch mass was removed. Tests confirmed it was cancerous and that early detection had made it significantly easier to remove. What am I, the luckiest girl in the world? During the ordeal, Phillips said she was reminded by her friend and fellow Dawson's alum, Michelle Williams, that for the past 2 years she'd been saying, my brain feels broken, a sensation that she had blamed on perimenopause. And now, after surgery, my brain does not feel broken anymore. A Hollywood legend preps for the apocalypse. Ridley Scott is thinking about the end times, said Emily Zemler in the Los Angeles Times. The director of Alien, Blade Runner, and Gladiator, now 88, is not worried about how many years he has left. He has dozens of projects currently in development, including an adaptation of Treasure Island and a Bee Gees biopic, and rarely considers his filmmaking legacy. When you think of your legacy, you're too near the end, Scott says. I'm not near the end. But he wonders if humanity is. My concern is I might live until I'm 105, so I better have enough rifles and weapons to defend the realm. I am concerned about my children's children because I think we are that close to passing the point of no return. Tornadoes and hurricanes where they shouldn't be. Global warming reaching 3 figures. What the F is the matter with us? Scott is not joking when he talks about guns. I can hit a can with a pistol down the length of a football field. But he believes that if society really does collapse in the coming years, it's not his firearms skills that will prove most useful, but his fundamental belief in kindness. There's always going to be a help group, he says. I would join those who are there to survive and make things better. Gwyneth Paltrow called off a dinner at her Hamptons estate intended to honor OpenAI CEO Sam Altman. After Puck reported on plans for the private off-the-record alfresco gathering last month, the actress and Goop founder was inundated with criticism for palling around with Altman as the AI industry threatens the jobs of actors, writers, and others in Hollywood. Paltrow, 53, at first responded to the attacks by cracking gags on social media, but eventually postponed the dinner, reports People. Tech billionaire Altman, 41, who has been trying to make inroads in the entertainment industry, isn't happy with how this is playing out, said a source. It hurts him that he casts a shadow at high-profile events. King Charles III informally encouraged his younger son, Prince Harry, to move back to the UK, a friend of the monarch told the Daily Beast. Charles thinks the royal family is stronger united, the insider said, and that the standoff with Harry and his wife Meghan Markle, who both moved to California in 2020 amid Windsor strife, needed to be resolved. But this is more than a strategic decision by the king, said another friend of the royals. Charles, 77, who is receiving treatment for an undisclosed form of cancer, clearly wants the Sussexes to be happy and settle in the UK. Harry, 41, and Meghan, 45, are now believed to be staying at the home of hedge fund billionaire Ian Wace in England's posh Cotswolds region. A lot of local residents simply can't wait to see if Megan really is as ghastly as everyone makes out, said a source. The nearly two-year legal dust-up between Blake Lively and Justin Baldoni is finally over. A judge ordered Baldoni to cover $400,000 of the legal fees Lively accrued while defending herself against his failed 2025 defamation suit. The actress, 39, initially sued the actor-director, 42, in late 2024, accusing him of launching a smear campaign against her after she complained about sexual harassment on the set of their movie It Ends With Us. Baldoni then fired back with the defamation suit. The pair settled the smear campaign lawsuit in May, leaving Lively's demand for $8 million plus in legal fees as the only loose end. She'll receive just 5% of her ask, but her lawyers said the case was about accountability, not cash. Baldoni's lawyers said the much-reduced sum amounted to a significant victory. Best columns of the U.S. Anti-woke is even worse than woke. There is a sickness worse than wokeness, said David French in the New York Times, and it's the anti-woke movement. The backlash against the woke excesses of recent years, in which intolerant progressives shamed, censored, and fired people for their views, has not led to a welcome renaissance for free speech. Instead, it's given rise to a right-wing crusade featuring even more intolerance and more repression than wokeism. Under President Trump, the government has arrested college students for opinion pieces, punished law firms and universities for their constitutionally protected speech, and threatened broadcast networks for airing programming it doesn't like. The administration recently threatened a $5 billion defamation lawsuit against a think tank, the Center for American Progress, for a study that found that Trump's National Guard deployment did not reduce urban crime. In Florida, Governor Ron DeSantis and the Republican legislature passed a statewide speech code that forbids universities and corporations from talking about white racism. The GOP embraced this authoritarian lurch because it isn't really conservative any longer. The right's only remaining principle is that the left must be crushed by any means necessary, including government censorship. Best Columns International. Repeating our Lebanon mistake, Israel. The Israel Defense Forces are cooperating with armed militias in Gaza that oppress the Palestinian people, said Yarden Mikaeli in Haaretz. IDF soldiers told this newspaper they were tasked with carrying out missions alongside militias that are opposed to Hamas rule. The IDF has even provided militia members with artillery fire support and drone escort for them to launch operations against Hamas. The alliance is unsurprising, perhaps. The enemy of my enemy. Prime Minister Benjamin Netanyahu insists that Hamas must disarm completely before any Israeli troops will withdraw from Gaza, while Hamas says the militias must be disbanded before it will disarm. Yet the militias are not only targeting Hamas, they're also expelling ordinary Gazans from their homes. An Air Force officer told us that the IDF was monitoring as militia members arrived at a village in pickup trucks. They entered every building, he said, looted everything they could get their hands on, came out with piles of equipment, and then burned the house down. Some officers fear a repeat of what happened in Lebanon in the 1980s when Israel-backed militias opposed to Hezbollah. One of those militias massacred thousands of civilians in Sabra and Shatila. Israel, the IDF, and the Shin Bet send armed and trained militias to commit war crimes, said one officer, and I am the one who has to protect them. ICE detained more than 49,500 people in July, up 15% from June, and the highest arrest total for a single month during President Trump's second term. More than half of those arrested had not been convicted of a crime and were not facing any criminal charges. This from the Associated Press. The Agriculture Department is halting most of its research projects on Cyclospora, the foodborne parasite that has sickened more than 17,000 Americans and killed at least two this summer. Two of the three projects were defunded by Congress this year. The third is being moved from Maryland to Iowa. Every scientist working on the project has declined to relocate. This from Politico. A United Arab Emirates official known as the Spy Sheikh controls the largest stake, 49%, in the holding company behind the Trump family's soon-to-be-launched cryptocurrency bank. Last year, Sheikh Tanun bin Zayed Al Nahyan and his co-investors also acquired a 49% stake in the Trump-backed crypto firm World Liberty Financial. This from the Wall Street Journal. A Russian lieutenant colonel was killed and his wife seriously wounded when their car exploded in St. Petersburg, the latest in a string of suspected assassinations by Ukraine. On August 4th, the head of a Russian drone company was badly wounded when his car blew up outside Yekaterinburg. Days earlier, a homemade bomb killed at least three people at an elite Moscow restaurant, including a top Russian general. This from the Daily Beast. Trade war. Say hello to Lake America. The cartographer-in-chief is at it again, said William Collinson in CNN.com, slamming Canadians as nasty people for failing to cave to his trade war demands. President Trump signed an executive order directing the Interior Department to officially rename Lake Ontario, which borders New York and Ontario, as Lake America. And Trump hinted that his renaming spree, which began with a post-inaugural rebranding of the Gulf of Mexico as the Gulf of America, could soon spread to the oceans. We have a gulf and we have a lake, Trump said at the White House signing ceremony, so maybe we'll have to change the name of the Atlantic and or the Pacific. Canada quickly rejected Trump's ridiculous lake rebranding, said Nia Prater in New York. Prime Minister Mark Carney noted that Ontario's name was bestowed by Native Americans more than 400 years ago, while Ontario Premier Doug Ford put up a giant billboard on the lakeshore near a U.S. border crossing declaring Lake Ontario now and always. New York Governor Kathy Hochul said her state would also reject Trump's name change. Trump thinks he's making a show of strength, said Paul Waldman in public notice, but his gambit reveals that he's weak and getting weaker. With his pathological need to dominate, he tried to bully Ottawa into submission with 50% tariffs, only for Canada to stand strong and retaliate with matching tariffs that will hurt American businesses. Unable to end the idiotic dispute he started, Trump could respond only with this juvenile lake stunt. The president views voters basically as infants who haven't yet developed object permanence, said Jeffrey Blahar in National Review. He believes if he can get the media talking about something else, then Americans will think their real problems, like rising gas and grocery prices, no longer exist. But they do, and Republicans will pay a steep price in the midterms for failing to address them. Lake America is a glaring demonstration of just how desperate, isolated, and out of ideas Trump is, said Arwa Madawi in The Guardian. His approval rating has cratered to 33%. We're stuck in a war with Iran with no off-ramp in sight, and America's reputation has plummeted globally. Meanwhile, Trump is trying to self-soothe by changing lake names and slapping his own name on everything from the Kennedy Center to battleships. Lacking the intellectual and diplomatic ability to reshape reality to his liking, our floundering president is trying to rebrand it instead. Putin expanding the war to NATO? CIA Director John Ratcliffe's unannounced trip to Moscow lasted just hours, said Thomas Wright in The Atlantic, but it's a strong indication that a cornered Vladimir Putin is getting more dangerous. Ukraine is striking military targets and oil infrastructure deep inside Russia, triggering an energy crisis that has left 7 in 10 gas stations empty and is turning the front into a kill box that has killed 500,000 Russians and wounded an additional 900,000. There is rising public dissatisfaction with the war. Ratcliffe's message to his Russian intelligence counterpart reportedly underscored this bleak situation while urging the Kremlin to seek a negotiated end to the war before its military and economic position grows even weaker. But Ratcliffe also warned Putin not to launch strikes on a NATO country because U.S. intelligence received credible signals that he planned to do exactly that. Putin isn't going to move more decisively toward diplomacy anytime soon, said retired Australian General Mick Ryan in his Substack newsletter. Days after Ratcliffe's visit, Russia test launched a nuclear-capable intercontinental ballistic missile, the first nuclear saber rattling by Putin for some time. He likely won't take on NATO outright in a conventional attack, said Bloomberg in an editorial, but he is already testing boundaries. German and British intelligence report that hybrid attacks on Ukraine's allies in Western Europe now occur daily, including sabotage, undersea cable cutting, and cyber attacks. Since 2024, dozens of mysterious drones have been sighted.

autocratic president is growing nervous about public discontent. If his military fails to take all of eastern Ukraine, he reportedly told cronies, they will hang me. Putin remains guided by the criminal logic of his regime, never show weakness. That suggests he'll pursue some new way to escalate the conflict. Whatever form it takes, it will doubtless increase popular suffering and contribute to instability both inside and outside the country, all so that one man can save his own skin. Hassan Piker, an albatross for El Sayed. The outcome of Michigan's high-stakes Senate race may come down to a streamer from California, said Alexei Osef in the Washington Post. Democratic candidate Abdul El Sayed is facing a campaign crisis after his friend and political ally Hassan Piker, a progressive influencer with millions of followers, suggested in a live stream that if Jewish Americans continue to support Israel, eventually someone is going to come around and take action, not against the state of Israel, mind you, but against American Jews. Republican opponent Mike Rogers immediately played up El Sayed's ties to his fellow Muslim Piker, calling the streamer his running mate. El Sayed attempted to mend bridges with Michigan's Jewish community, but refused to disavow Piker outright. If you want to make this race about a streamer in California, he said, I just think you're missing the boat. It shouldn't have taken this long for prominent Democrats to confront their party's anti-Semitism problem, said David M. Drucker in Bloomberg. Piker has been spouting anti-Semitic and anti-Israel nonsense since at least last year, even as El Sayed brought him on the campaign trail. Some liberal activists see Piker as the Democrats' version of Joe Rogan, helping them reach voters under 30, but his incendiary rhetoric risks Democrats' historically strong bond with Jewish voters. Some Democrats are complaining that Republicans aren't required to denounce right-wing influencers like the racist and Islamophobic Laura Loomer, said Michelle Goldberg in the New York Times. True enough, but as an avatar of the insurgent left, Piker has made it clear he wants to purge all Zionists who believe in a Jewish homeland from Democratic ranks. Even though I'm critical of Israel's policies, it's easy for me to see why Piker's rise panics some Jews. Like it or not, El Sayed's alliance with Piker is one of the important questions at stake in the election, said Jonathan Chait in The Atlantic. Piker is not only virulently anti-Israel, he's a self-described Marxist who has expressed admiration for Mao Zedong and once said America deserved 9/11. El Sayed has said he intends to use his victory as a platform to move the Democratic Party to the left. His victory in November could throw open the doors of the party to a strain of militant politics that many Jews justifiably consider dangerous. Given that the alternative, the Republican Rogers, is an adamant Trump supporter, Michigan Democrats face a grim choice. Meta, why it settled with states over teen safety. Meta has finally, under duress, done the right thing for teens, said Dave Lee in Bloomberg. To settle a lawsuit brought by 47 states, Washington, D.C., and U.S. territories over the alleged child mental health harms caused by its products, the company agreed to pay more than $12 billion and to overhaul its platforms. To discourage compulsive use on Instagram and Facebook, teen users will now be limited to 2-hour sessions, have notifications muted during school hours, and be locked out of accounts from midnight to 6 a.m. Other pledges include an end to toxic beautifying filters and efforts to limit the dopamine effect of likes by hiding them. The company did none of this willingly. Having lost a recent bellwether addiction

0: litigation case, execs were eager to avoid a bigger payout and a precedent-setting court order. Still, this settlement is proof that a well-constructed case can bring accountability to technology companies. All those changes are welcome, said Emily Churkin in the Free Press, but Meta is still free to prey on the vulnerabilities of children's underdeveloped brains. The $1.5 trillion company gets most of its profits from advertising and remains financially incentivized to do anything to get users to click and keep clicking. Sure, time limits and hidden likes will add a little friction to children's use of Meta products, but it won't stop them from using the products, nor will it stop Meta from trying to get them to do so. And the agreement contains a big win for Mark Zuckerberg's company, said Caitlin Tiffany in The Atlantic. It says Meta will pay another $5.3 billion if TikTok and YouTube also settle and adopt similar safety features. So Meta has effectively secured the opportunity to select its own restrictions, define its own limits, and impose those standards on its competitors, who don't get any say in those terms and who will be heavily criticized if they don't play along. It's Meta that's being put at a competitive disadvantage, said the Wall Street Journal in an editorial. Already, a far greater share of teens use YouTube and TikTok, 92% and 68% respectively, than Instagram, 63%, or Facebook, 31%. Demanding that Meta, a punching bag for the political left and right, pay up and revamp its apps could even result in teens spending more time on platforms with fewer protections. That's why it would be far better to tackle problematic youth social media use in Congress rather than through jackpot justice. This is only the start of the pushback against big tech, said Casey Newton in Platformer. Nearly 6 in 10 Americans now support barring under 16s from social media, something at least 10 countries already do, and thousands of harm lawsuits have been filed against Meta and other firms by individuals, families, and school districts. By settling with the states, Meta made a bet that a small amount of pain will let the company avoid a much larger one, but it still may be in for a world of hurt. Review of books. Crossing the Wine Dark Sea, Journeys Through Ancient Literature by Emily Wilson. You don't have to be particularly interested in ancient literature to enjoy this book, said Jennifer Zali in the New York Times. By the time you finish it, though, you probably will be. In this collection of wonderfully spirited essays about great works of the past, Emily Wilson, a classicist best known for her 2017 translation of the Odyssey, is upfront about how every translation contains an element of betrayal. Each word or phrase chosen requires a departure from the original, and attempts at literal exactness generate stiff language. Wilson believes it's important to capture the feel of a text, its sound, pacing, and even humor. As she weaves together close readings of classic texts with arguments about the larger issues at stake in those texts, Wilson's excitement for her subject is irrepressibly moving. When Wilson finds fault with a translator, she's tough-minded, even scathing, said Blake Morrison in The Guardian. She calls out poet Robert Browning for indecipherable translations and American classics popularizer Edith Hamilton for racism, and she decries all classicists who snobbishly try to bar entry to their domain. Gatekeeping isn't Wilson's style, and she's eager to end her field's use of Latin and Greek to keep out the plebes. She also loves to point out how much overlap exists between the ancient world and our own, finding parallels that link Aeschylus, Demosthenes, and Aristophanes with the likes of Spike Lee and Erica Jong. And she slams Silicon Valley's tech lords for embracing a version of stoicism that misses the essentials. Though Wilson went viral earlier this summer with a biting critique she published about the hit screen adaptation of The Odyssey, said Kate Tuttle in the Boston Globe, she champions nuanced critical writing. In this book, said Harvey Friedenberg in Shelf Awareness, the role of critic affords her a chance to unspool a stimulating tour of Greek and Roman literature. An essay on Sappho explores female sexuality. Elsewhere, we learn about Roman humor and slavery in the ancient world. Anyone who's been exposed to Wilson's work will learn much from these essays. They'll also hope her journey as a trusted guide through this distant world continues. Triage by Claudia Rankine. Claudia Rankine's latest book challenges its readers to consider what kind of world they want to live in, said Max Liu in the Financial Times. A hybrid of memoir, fiction, art criticism, and poetry, it hinges on a renewed debate between the narrator and a once close friend about whether art or direct action is more effective at righting the world's wrongs. Triage doesn't offer easy answers, but poses important questions beautifully and with an urgency that will outlast our present predicament. Two Ships by David S. Reynolds. The vessels cited in this book's title carry a heavy cargo of intellectual freight, said Fergus M. Bordowich in the Wall Street Journal. The slaveholding White Lion arrived on our shores in 1619, followed a year later by the Puritans on the Mayflower, together bearing the seeds of distinct cultures. As he examines the roots of the divide and how it played out up into the Civil War and beyond, author David S. Reynolds achieves a nuanced unraveling of some dauntingly tangled ideas. Author of the Week, Mackenzie Scott. Mackenzie Scott has returned to her first love, said Anna Silman in the Wall Street Journal. Long before she divorced Jeff Bezos in 2019 and became one of the world's richest women and most generous philanthropists, Scott studied to be a novelist and eventually published an award-winning debut and a 2013 follow-up. Toni Morrison, a mentor she met while attending Princeton, called her one of the best writers she'd ever taught. Early this month, Scott, 56, broke from her pattern of shunning public scrutiny by beginning to serialize on Substack a dystopian new novel called Last Days in Two Nations, A History in 18 Minds. The book, which is told from the perspectives of 18 characters and imagines a divided U.S. in which Rapid City, South Dakota serves as the capital of a breakaway authoritarian territory, is a fascinating project to unpack. The novel's early chapters are replete with stories of families torn asunder and individual sacrifices to survive fascism. The novel is inarguably ambitious in scope, said Keziah Weir in Vanity Fair. Scott's earlier novels were modest affairs compared with this crowded political thriller. To her credit, its opening scene, set in a sun-baked cemetery, is atmospheric and disquieting. But that prelude also contains enough small errors in logic and grammar to make you wonder if Scott, famous for quickly giving $26 billion of her Amazon fortune to charity, bypassed hiring an editor to polish the book. She hasn't spoken on the novel, which is available to readers for free, but it's easy to imagine that as a person surrounded by advisors, she simply yearned to complete a project on her own. There are things that we enjoy, she once told an interviewer. A lot of time alone was one of mine. The Met Gala seeks a do-over. The Met Gala, fashion's Super Bowl, may have just avoided an embarrassing hiatus, said Merle Ginsberg in The Hollywood Reporter. Facing growing criticism from all sides, the Metropolitan Museum of Art scrapped its plans to make the gala's 2027 edition a celebration of the influential fashion designer John Galliano. Galliano, whose career briefly cratered in 2011 after he was videotaped shouting anti-Semitic and racist insults in a Paris bar, announced his decision to decline the honor shortly before the museum's Costume Institute said a new theme for the May 3rd event and accompanying exhibition would soon be chosen. But the late start will be a challenge, and for Anna Wintour, the former Vogue editor who championed Galliano, the misstep may cause more than temporary embarrassment. How could such a supposedly influential organization be so mind-numbingly tone-deaf? Asked Lisa Armstrong in the Telegraph of the UK. The simple answer is that Wintour has raised hundreds of millions of dollars for the Costume Institute across three decades, as she's transformed the annual gala into a star-studded global media event, and what Anna wants, Anna gets. Even now, she hasn't apologized for wanting to honor Galliano, instead releasing a statement that calls his decision to step back very courageous. Wintour miscalculated on a number of levels, said Lauren Sherman in Puck. Though she may well have believed that Galliano has earned forgiveness since 2011, she underestimated how much our post-gatekeeper era has eroded her power to grant him absolution. In the end, the pushback was overwhelming. Museum donors threatened to cut off financial gifts and art bequests. Major fashion brands apparently said they wouldn't be buying tables or dressing star attendees for the gala. Even the city's financial support of the museum appeared jeopardized. Assessing Wintour's performance, top donor Alice Tisch remarked, "I think she looks out of touch." The high cost of Harry Styles. When Harry Styles launched his 30-night Madison Square Garden residency on August 26th, he put his most passionate followers in a bind, said Ben Cesario in the New York Times. The singer's current world tour consists of 67 concerts in just seven cities, with his New York City shows his only U.S. appearances. Gathering tens of thousands of fans in one place can arguably be fun, but it's also another manifestation of the concert industry's favorite trend, putting on more shows in fewer places, allowing artists to level up the razzle-dazzle while shifting the high costs of traveling onto the fans themselves. Think of it as one more example of funflation, said Catherine Sayre in the Wall Street Journal. Between 2012 and 2024, the average price of a ticket to a top 100 concert jumped 62% to $130. For Beyoncé, that number exceeds $255. Surprisingly, though, fans are complaining less and less about the cost of catching their favorite acts. At a time when buying a house feels out of reach, maybe spending hundreds of dollars to see Metallica at Las Vegas's Sphere doesn't sound so outrageous. Television streaming tips. Dolly Parton on screen, 9 to 5. The country music icon made her jump to the silver screen in 1980, teaming with Jane Fonda and Lily Tomlin and giving a memorable performance as Dora Lee Rhodes, a quick-witted secretary who puts her sexist boss in his place. Parton also scored a number one hit with the typewriter-tapping theme song, $4 on demand. Steel Magnolias. Dolly held her own among an ensemble of powerhouse actresses in this 1989 comedy drama. Her Truvy Jones is the big-hearted hairstylist whose salon serves as a hub for several female friends. Paramount Plus. Straight Talk. Even in imperfect movies, Parton had a way of making it look easy. She's her folksy, lovable self in this 1992 comedy, playing a newcomer from Arkansas who stumbles into becoming Chicago's favorite radio call-in therapist. $4 on demand. The Best Little Whorehouse in Texas. In this zany 1982 musical comedy co-starring Burt Reynolds, Dolly is a delight as Miss Mona, the genial madam of a Texas brothel. She sings a ton in the movie, including a version of her hit I Will Always Love You, $4 on demand. Dolly Parton's Coat of Many Colors. Parton appears in this sentimental 2015 made-for-TV biopic, only to introduce and close its recounting of her early days growing up in Tennessee's Great Smoky Mountains. Child actress Olivia Allen Lind makes a winning young Dolly, $4 on demand. Miss Congeniality 2, Armed and Fabulous. This 2005 sequel is not a good movie, but it includes a memorable cameo from Parton in a chase scene that has star Sandra Bullock playing an FBI agent, mistaking the real Dolly for an impersonator, $4 on demand. NVIDIA, threatening its grip on AI. The world's biggest company is getting even bigger, said April Roach and Kai Nicole Schwartz in CNBC.com. The chipmaker NVIDIA was said to be closing on a $12.9 billion deal for Hugging Face, an open-source artificial intelligence platform that developers use to collaborate, test, and share tools. The move comes after the $5.25 trillion company announced blockbuster earnings, more than doubling its revenue from $46.7 billion to $96.2 billion in the quarter. NVIDIA was already one of the biggest beneficiaries of the growth of AI, which in turn has fueled astronomical growth in demand for its data center chips. Now it wants to expand its reach into the software and model ecosystem as well. The deal would firmly enshrine NVIDIA as the king of AI, said Parmi Olson in Bloomberg. The company has been angling for a hedge against OpenAI and Google, which are threatening its chip business with their own AI chip products under development. Hugging Face is probably best known for having been hacked in July by AI agents that escaped an OpenAI security testing environment. But it sits at the center of the broader open-source AI community, which is gaining steam as more people embrace the idea that AI should not be centrally controlled. The irony is that one of the world's biggest advocates for decentralizing AI power is about to hand NVIDIA even more of it. Amazon sued by FTC over advertising model. The Federal Trade Commission sued Amazon for overcharging advertisers billions of dollars, said Isabella Simonetti and Suzanne Vranica in the Wall Street Journal. The allegations center on a complex auction system Amazon uses to set prices for ads, including the sponsored products typically listed at the top of its pages. Starting in 2019, the FTC said, Amazon made post hoc pricing adjustments to charge higher prices, hoping advertisers wouldn't notice. The suit claims the practice deceived more than a million advertisers, costing them over $20 billion and pushing up prices for consumers. Rewards cards lose their luster. A top-tier credit card doesn't go as far as it used to, said Oyin Adedoyin in the Wall Street Journal. Companies are raising their fees while tightening their rules, leading more cardholders to question whether the pricey plastic is worth the money. American Express and Capital One are cracking down on bringing guests into airport lounges, for example, and eliminating loopholes that let people get around rules to milk more from their rewards. Amex recently hiked the annual fee on its platinum cards from $695 to $895 and started layering its bonuses like a DoorDash credit with fine print and minimum spending requirements. The points game has gotten more difficult, said Jared Friedman, an influencer who posts about maximizing rewards. This is Jude Costello, volunteer reader for Sun Sounds of Arizona. 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
1: 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As selfishness and complaint pervert and cloud the mind, so love clears and sharpens the vision.
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2: 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Inhaling through your nose and exhaling from your mouth. Sitting up nice and straight in your chair, put a smile on your face. If you're in a wheelchair, your locks are on, your footrests are up, and we're ready to work out. Tighten your buttocks, tight, and relax. Tighten the buttocks, and relax. Don't be lazy, keep your face up, your back straight, tighten your buttocks, and relax. Again, tighten your buttocks, and relax. Last time, tighten the buttocks, and relax. Drop your head forward, chin to the chest. And then turn your face to the ceiling. And then straighten your head, ear to the shoulder. Always the shoulders are relaxed. And up, ear to the shoulder. And up. Once more, ear to the shoulder. And up. And ear to the shoulder. And up. Drop your head forward, chin to the chest, and we'll rotate around once in each direction. A smooth breath, always inhaling through your nose and exhaling from your mouth. Your nose is your respiratory organ. Breathe in through your nose and out through your mouth. Great. Lift the shoulders up and let them flop. Lift them way up and let them flop. Once more, lift them up and let them flop. Make your hands into soft fists and rotate at the wrist. We'll do both of them at the same time. Don't wave your arms around, just rotate at the wrist. That's terrific. Keep going. And rotate the other direction. And then shake your hands out. Lift your right foot. And we'll rotate at the ankle. Again, don't wave your leg around. Just at the ankle. And the other way, the other direction. And shake your foot out. And now lift the left foot and let's rotate at the ankle. And then the other direction. Terrific. Terrific. And shake your foot out. Great. Okay, sitting up nice and straight. Remember we talked about having things that we need in our place when we're going to work out. We talked about small weights, and we talked about if you didn't have weights, to have two cans of something, beets, beans, I don't care, something that you can hold, a smaller can, not a tiny can, but I guess it's like a 16 ounce maybe, huh? Anyway, you've got those, I hope, and if you haven't, we'll do the exercise anyway without them, but next time, be sure that you have your weights, your cans, your mattress pad for the floor or whatever you're going to use. And if you have carpet, that's fine. It is good to put a towel down if you're going to work on the floor. So you've got to have all your tools to work out because you never can tell what we're going to do. So sitting up nice and straight, can you reach one of those cans with your right hand? Put your hand around the can and we're going to do lifts. Up to the sky and down. Now be sure that you can hold the can firmly. If for any reason you can't, do it without the weight. Okay, here we go. Sitting up nice and straight, take a breath. And we'll lift 10 times on the right side. And lift and down. And two and down. And three and down. And four and down. And five, don't hold your breath. And six and seven. And eight, and nine, and 10. Terrific. And relax a minute. We're gonna do 10 more on that same side. And if you can't hold the can for any reason, if you have arthritis or any reason at all, just do the exercise. Just lift the arm up and down. The weight just helps you to do it better. Here we go. And one, and two, and three, and four. Breathing. And five, and six, and seven, and eight, and nine, and ten. And relax. And now we'll do the other side, the left side. Grab hold of that can and lift. And one, and two, and three. Breathing. And four, and five, and six, and seven, and eight, and nine, and ten. And relax. We'll do 10 more on that side. Don't not do this if you don't have the can to hold, or you can't hold the can. I want you to do the lift anyway. And the way that you would do that is just lift up and down. The count is when we're up. And you could hold your fist a little tight, because that would help those muscles. So if you don't have the can in your hand, just make a fist and do the lift anyway. No cheating. I don't want you just to sit there. Promise me you won't. Okay, here we go. 10 more. And one, and two. Good. And three, and four, and five, and six, and seven, and eight, and nine, and ten. And relax. And now we're going to, still holding the can on the right side, we're going to hold the can for the right side. And we're going to let the arm kind of hang down alongside the chair. If the chair has arms, and if you're in a wheelchair, of course it does, you're going to put your arm on the outside of the arm. And we're going to hold that can. And if you don't have the can in your hand, make a small fist to tighten the muscles. And we're going to swing the arm out and up to shoulder level and down. And remember, you're in a safe place where you won't hit anything. And lifting, and one, and two, lifting to the side, to shoulder level, three, and four, smiling, and five, and six, and seven, and eight, and nine, and ten, and relax, and just let your arm hang on the outside of the chair, arm, if you have arms on your chair. And we're going to lift again for 10 more. And we're lifting straight out to the side, just bringing it up to shoulder level, either with a tight fist or holding your weight or your can or whatever you've got. There you go. And don't let your head drop forward. Really like to do this. It's good for you. Here we go. And lift, and one, and two, and three, and four, breathing, and five. Don't be sloppy. Keep your arms straight. And six, and seven, and eight, and nine, and ten. And now shake your hand out a little bit. Put the can down, shake your hand out. Move your fingers around, especially if you've had that tight fist. And now we'll go to the other side. And it's good, you know, to sort of have that can, one on each side, where you can reach it readily and don't have to search around. Okay, here we go. Are you ready? Do you smile on your face? Faces up, facing the world. All right, hold the can, make a fist, and we'll lift. And one, and two, breathing. And three, keep the arms straight. And four, and five, good. And six, and seven, and eight, and nine, and ten. And relax a minute, relax a minute. Take a long, deep breath, inhaling, let's ha. Again, inhaling and exhaling. You know, these kind of breaths clean your lungs out completely. If you exhale, you have to breathe in good, new, fresh oxygen air. If you breathe shallow, you keep that stale air in the bottom of your lungs. Okay, we're going to do lifts again. 10 more on the same side. We're on the left side, either with a fist or holding a can or a weight, whatever you've got. And lift up, and one, and two, breathing, and three, and four, and five, and six, and seven, and eight, and nine, and ten. And relax. Take a breath. Are you smiling? Okay, now we're going to do curls. We're going to take the can on the right side, hold it, or make a fist, and bring it up to the shoulder by bending the elbow. Curl it up. Got it? Got it? Here we go. And curl. And one, touching the shoulder with the hand or with whatever weight you've got, and open it straight out in front of you. We'll do 10. Breathing, and 1, and 2, and 3, and 4, and 5. The count is when you touch. 6, and 7. Breathing, and 8, and 9, and 10. And we're only going to do 10 of these. We've got our shoulders nice and warm, our arms nice and warm, and that's the object of, you know, doing exercises in one part of the body concentrated, because the blood flow is better, the oxygen flow is better, and the body gets warm, and it all works together. It's the rhythm of your own body. And now the left side, we're going to do curls. And holding the can or a fist or a weight, whatever you got, here we go, and curl it up. 1, and 2, and 3, and 4, and 5, and 6, and 7, and 8, and 9, and 10, and relax. And now we'll go back to the right side. We're going to hold the can, the weight, or make a fist, and we're going to bring that into mid-chest. Bending your elbow, bring your hand into mid-chest, holding the weight. And the elbow is bent and it's up a little bit. It's to the outside a little bit. Got it? Ready? And touch the chest. 1, and open, and 2, and 3, and 4, and 5. Breathing, and 6, and smiling, and 7, and 8, and 9, and 10. And relax. Shake your arm out a little bit. We'll go to the left side. Fist. Holding a can, weight, whatever you've got, and we'll bend the arm and let the wrist, the fist, the can, or whatever you've got touch your mid-chest. Here we go, and out. And 1, and 2, and 3, and 4. Straighten it out when you're to the outside. And 5, and breathing, and 6, and 7, and 8, and 9, and 10. Terrific. Shake your arms out. Okay, we're finished with the weights or the cans or whatever. You can kind of put them to the side. Take a minute there. Don't your arms and hands feel tingly? That's because all that good stuff's in there. Really good stuff. Okay. And sitting up nice and straight, we're going to do leg swings. Swing the right leg to the out and back. Swing it out. Flex your heel when you're out and back. We'll do 10 of those. You ready? Sitting up nice and straight. Faces up, facing the world, loving to do this. It's good for you. Here we go. And swing. And 1. Flex the heel. And 2. And 3. And 4. And 5. Breathing. And 6. And 7. And 8. And 9. And 10. And relax. Go to the left side. Leg swings, flexing the heel. Come on, like to do this. Don't be bored. It's not boring. It's good for your body. It's your body's time. Here we go. Swinging out and flex your heel. And 1, and 2. Good. And 3, and 4, and 5, and 6, and 7, and 8, and 9, and 10. And relax. Okay, knees to inner knees together, and reach down and kind of hold your knees together as we do this, because if they come apart, it's not near as good. It's still good when you move your body, but it's not near as good. Okay, knees together, holding them tight, and lift the right foot to the outside. And you'll feel this in the hip and the thigh, and lifting, and 1, and 2, good, and 3, and 4, and 5, and 6, and 7, and 8, and 9, and 10. Stomp your foot a little bit. Stomp your foot a little bit. Remember to tell people you stomp, especially if you live upstairs. They'll think you're stomping to get them up there, and you're just stomping for health. Here we go on the other side. And now holding the knees together again, a little bit, not tight, just so you know that they don't come apart. And lifting on the left side, 1. Lifting the foot to the outside, and 2. And 3, good, and 4, and 5, and 6, and 7, and 8, and 9, and 10, and relax. Now we're going to do opposite elbow to opposite knee alternating, which means the right elbow touches the left knee, and then the left knee touches the right elbow. Is that right? Yeah. Opposite elbows to opposite knees, sitting up nice and straight. I get carried away here sometime, you know. Okay, and touch. Bending the knee and lifting it to the elbow. And if you can't touch, try, because tomorrow or the next day you will be able to touch. And we're going to do 10 of these on each side, alternating. Ready? Smile. Breathe. Here we go. And one, and two, alternating. And three, and four, and five, and six, and seven, and eight, and nine, breathing. And 10, and 11, and 12, and 13, and 14, and 15, and 16, 17, 18, 19, and 20. Oh, that was really good. That was really good. Sitting up nice and straight. We're going to do a spine stretcher. And remember, this is good for stress. Very good for stress. If you can't sleep, it's very good for that. And it's just all around good for the nervous system to get oxygen and blood in that part of your body. So think about your body. It needs this time, for sure. Okay, sitting up nice and straight. We're going to push the chest out. Oh, arch your back. Way arch your back. Your head is up. Your face is up. Stretch. And now we're going to bring the head down, chin on the chest. Let the shoulders roll forward. And lean very forward so that the spine touches the back of the chair. Okay? We're going to inhale and make your chest come out. Head up, shoulders back. You're inhaled. Now exhale as you begin to roll forward. Easy does it. Chin on the chest first. Let the shoulders roll forward. Let the back bow out towards the back of the chair. Hope you've got it. Here we go. Head up. Shoulders back. Chest out. Way out. Way out. And that's stretching the inside of your spine. Kind of visualize that. And now we're going to roll forward. First the chin on the chest, then the shoulders, and then the back bowed out, pressing the back of the chair. And now sit up nice and straight. I'm going to talk to you a little bit about breathing and how the spine looks when it does this. And I want you to visualize this for me, okay? The spine is all these little, sort of little rocks, if you will, sitting on top of a little pad. And when you push your chest out, the front part of the spine or the rocks roll to the back. And then when you push the back out and bow it against the chair, the rocks roll to the front. So what that does is those vertebrae or those little rocks are just rolling back and forth to let oxygen and blood flow into the spine and to, you know, sort of regenerate those little pads that are in between. Of course, pain is never gain, but this is a great exercise you can do any time of the day. It rejuvenates you, it makes you less stressful, and so on. So we're going to do it a couple more times now that you've got the image in your mind. Got it? Here we go. And we're going to lift the head up, the shoulders back, and push the chest out. And now when you do that, those little vertebrae or those little rocks have rolled to the back. So you're opening up the inside of your spine. Think about that. Think about how it looks. Putting the body with the mind is so important. And now you're going to begin to think about pushing the back to the back of the chair, letting the shoulders come down, the head rolls forward, the chin is on the chest. And now the outside of the spine is stretching, the rocks have rolled to the front of the vertebrae. Okay, one more time. Lift the head up, shoulders back, chest out, way out. You're not holding your breath, are you? Breathe, breathe, breathe. That's what gets it all down there. And now start to roll the head forward, chin on the chest. And the shoulders roll forward, and the back presses against the back of the chair. And now you're going to sit up nice and straight, and you are going to feel really, really, really good. Don't you? Don't you feel really good? Okay, sitting up nice and straight, and if you have arms on your chair, just kind of brace yourself there, because we're going to do the two-legged stretch, and this is a little a little tiring, so you need to kind of have hold on to something. If you don't have arms on your chair, then you can hold the seat or the bottom of the chair sort of on the sides, okay? If you're in a wheelchair, this is a little not difficult to do, but you can't open quite as wide, and that's okay. Move your body. It's important. Okay, lifting both legs up and flex your heels and open as wide as you can and come back together. The count is when we come back together. Inhaling when you go out, exhaling when you come back. And we'll do 10 of these, keeping your heels flexed. Here we go. Think about that part of your body. Everything else is relaxed. Your hands and arms aren't tight or tense. They're just resting and holding you sort of in balance, we will say. Here we go. Heels flexed and open. And one, and two, and three, and four, and five, and six, and seven, and eight, and nine, and 10. Terrific. Feet flat on the floor and lift the heels up, stretching the arches in your feet. Lift the heels up, stretch, stretch, stretch, and down. And lift them up again and stretch, and down. And lift them up, and down. And lift up, and down. Now we're going to rock back on the heels, paying attention to your body. Now, don't be sloppy about this. This is the only time your body really gets when you're working out. So your mind should be with your body. It should be thinking about how you're hinged together and how wonderful you are. That's it. You're just wonderful. Okay, back on the heels, lifting the front part of the foot. One, and two, lift, and three, and four, and five, and lift, and six, and seven, and eight, and nine, and 10. Terrific. Okay, now we're going to grab some sky, and this is done with a little more vigor. Come on, muster that vigor up. Get ready to go here. And if you can only do a few of these, it's always the case. If you can't do everything we do, do half of it, do a third of it, do something, move your body. I won't take no for an answer. Okay, here we go. And the right side, we're going to lift up and grab some sky, and we're going to do 10 of these on that side, and then transfer to the left side and do 10 on that side. Smiling, loving to do this. Here we go. And one, and two, grab some sky, three, and four, vigor, and five, and six, and seven, and eight, and energy, and nine, and 10. And the other side, and lift, and one, and two, and three, and four, and five, and six, and seven, energy, and eight, and nine, and 10. Okay, right away, lift your arms to the outside at shoulder level. Remember, we have nothing around us that we can knock over when we do this particular exercise. And palms are down, and we're gonna rotate to the front. Small rotations, little circles. And you know, for some reason, this is a very tiring exercise, so if you're breathing, it's less tiring. You're going to breathe and do little circles. Elbows are straight. Arms are straight. Circles, not just at the wrist. The entire arm is little circles. Keep going. And now go the other direction. Circle the other direction. Breathe. Breathe. I know you're getting tired. Come on, breathe for me. You can do it. Here we go. Just keep going. Keep going. And now relax. Ooh, lift your shoulders up. And relax. Lift the shoulders way up. And relax. Push them to the back. Push your shoulders to the back. Curl them front. And push them back. And curl them to the front. And now we'll lift the right arm up over the head. And we'll bend the elbow and let the palm of the hand touch the top vertebrae. The top vertebrae at the neck. Now when this happens, you're going to just want to let your head go down. Don't do it. Keep that face up. Greet the world. Keep that face up, a smile on your face. And arm is up and bend and touch. And one, don't let your head go down. And straighten and touch is two. Straighten three. Straighten four. Breathing. Straighten five. Straighten six. Straighten seven. Straighten eight. Straighten nine. Straighten 10. Straighten 11. And 12 we'll do. We'll just do 12, okay? Because I forgot my count, so we have to do 12. And the other arm up and bending and touching the back of the back of the neck, the top vertebrae. Keep your face up, keep your head up, and straighten, and one, and two, and three, and four, and five, and six, and seven, smiling, and eight, and nine, and 10, and 11, and 12. Okay. Okay, we're going to do the hug me exercise. This is the arm across the body, tapping the back of the chair on the opposite side. The right arm goes across the body and taps on the back of the chair on the left side. Hug yourself. Really hug yourself. You deserve to be hugged. Hug yourself. Here we go. We'll do 10 on each side, starting with the right side. And this is also good for the waist, and you'll feel it in the waist. And hug. And one. And two. And three. And hug. And four. And five. Breathing. And six. And seven. And eight. And nine. And 10. And when you do this, you don't have to straighten your arm out completely. You can keep it sort of curved so you're really, you know, you're really using the waist when you reach back and hug, and then you straighten out, and you reach and hug and straighten out. Keep your face forward, and here we go. And one, and two, and three, and four, and five, and six, and seven, and eight, and nine, and 10. Great. Okay, we're going to put the palms of the hands together. Palms of the hands together at mid-chest, and we're going to inhale, and we're going to ha. And this will get your body moving, man. You'll feel great. Palms of the hands together. And the reason you'll feel great is because you're emptying all the stale air out of your lungs, and then you're bringing it back in. Okay. Inhale. Exhale. Wah! Ooh, that was loud. Inhale. Palms of the hands are back together, and you throw the arms out to the side when you exhale. It's like a freedom thing. Inhale, palms of the hands together. Exhale. And swing your arms out to the sides. Push your chest out, free. Okay, one more time. Inhale and exhale. Okay, shake your body out. And we're going to jog a little bit. Just jog a little bit. If you stand to jog, never run in place on a throw rug. Be sure you're safe. It's better to either wear shoes or take your socks off, because sometimes that's slippery. If you're in the chair, your body is sitting up nice and straight. You're facing the world. Your arms are bent at the sides, and they're kind of moving back and forth and back and forth, and you're jogging, and you're jogging, and you're jogging, jogging, jogging, jogging. Ooh, and jogging, and jogging, and jogging. Okay, shake your body out, shake your body out. And join me again for Get Fit. I think about you being out there, and I like it. See you next time.

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I'm your volunteer reader, Sandy Summers. Today, we will continue reading the August-September 2025 issue with articles like One Small Way, Lord. Faith in Action, A Day in the Life of a VA Hospital Chaplain. One Small Way, Lord, by Chaplain Major David Miller, Marion, Indiana. I walked into my office at the VA Medical Center in Marion, Indiana, that August morning at 7:30 and glanced at the sticky note on my desk with my current prayer list. I always took a few minutes for solitary prayer before I began my rounds to check in with patients, my congregants. I went through the list, then finished with the same prayer that I said every morning. Lord, let me see you work in one small way today. It was breakfast time, so I walked through the dining rooms on a couple of the wards, greeting my long-term patients by first name or nickname. They responded with their usual friendly banter. Hey, Padre, what are you doing up here so early? Pastor, do you want my yogurt? Chaplain, I woke up on the wrong side of the bed. I chatted with them and noticed that some of my congregants were not in the dining room. I headed to the hospital ward. My first stop was Steve's room. He was a long-term resident in his 70s who had been seriously ill for almost a week. I squirted on some hand sanitizer and walked in, calling out, "Good morning, Steve. It's Chaplain David." Steve lay in bed, breathing slowly, his face blank. He didn't respond to my greeting. I'd met Steve 3 years earlier and we'd become fast friends. He was mostly paralyzed and struggled with moral injury, the deep psychological and spiritual distress that can arise when a person faces situations that go against their values or beliefs. He had served in Vietnam and carried a lot of guilt and shame over what he'd done and seen in the war. He said he relied on God just to make it through each day. I would push his wheelchair to the hospital store, the canteen, as the residents called it, where we'd always buy a Dr. Pepper. We would sit outside together, sometimes talking, sometimes just enjoying the sunshine. Now there were long pauses between Steve's breath.

talk if I needed it. We leaned on each other during times like these. Learning to process grief was part of working in hospice. I talked to another hospice patient, then went to visit a man who had just been admitted to the acute mental health ward. I made sure to meet with new arrivals to see if they had any spiritual needs or just to chat and get to know them. This gentleman told me he had been drinking and having suicidal thoughts. When I asked him to tell me more, he got up and walked away. Visit over. His reaction made me think of another patient, one of the first ones I'd met with when I started working here. He too had walked away. He'd even yelled at me. A rough start, but after I told him I was a veteran as well, that I'd served both the Army and Air National Guard, he opened up. Perhaps it would be the same with this new patient once we got to know each other. Next was the long-term geriatric psychiatric unit. I entered one room with my usual greeting, "Good morning, it's Chaplain David. How are you doing today?" "I don't want to talk to you," the man in bed shouted. "Get out of here." Most of our residents were receptive to a chaplain visit, but some weren't. This patient was grouchy and kicked me out on most days. I left his room, reminding myself that he and the other men in the unit dealt with some serious mental health issues. It wouldn't be helpful to take their words personally. They needed grace. There were days when that grouchy gentleman did want to talk. I'd try again next week. I visited some residents in the day room. One asked me to pray with him. I walked with him for a while, then decided to take a break. It had been quite a morning. After lunch, I heard a knock on my office door. It was Chris, a patient from our drug and alcohol rehab program. I'd become the lead chaplain for the program at my supervisor's suggestion. Chris was one of our younger veterans in his mid-30s. He wanted to talk one-on-one after hearing me speak to his rehab group about moral injury. Chris had served as an Army mechanic. He told me he harbored a lot of bitterness towards the military for making him fix airplanes that went out on missions that resulted in civilian casualties. He felt he had played a part in harming people who didn't deserve it, which violated the moral code he lived by. He hadn't been raised religious, but he was curious whether the Bible could shed some light on his situation. "Have you ever heard the story of the prodigal son?" I asked. Chris shook his head. As I told him about the prodigal son seeking and finding forgiveness from his father, his eyes went wide. "You can't hear this story and not be moved," he said. "Who do you need to forgive?" I asked him. "I need to forgive myself," he said. "Who else?" I asked. Chris thought for a moment, then realized that he also needed to forgive the pilots, his commanders, and the military leadership. We talked a little longer about forgiveness and then prayed together. "You've given me a lot to think about," he told me before he left. "Thank you, Chaplain David." As I typed up my notes on the spiritual care I'd provided, I recalled why my supervisor had suggested I take on work with the rehab patients. He'd hoped it would balance out my hospice work, endings and new beginnings. Today I had sat with Steve, a struggling older veteran, as he found peace in his final moments, and I'd sat with Chris, a younger veteran, starting his journey of healing from his own moral injury. In my morning prayer, I had asked to see God work in one small way today. I never see less, but some days I see much, much more than one small work of God. For more on this story, see Family Room. Miracles and healing. Maternal instincts. Deep inside, I yearned to have another baby, but maybe God's answer was no. By Anne Elizabeth Robertson, Searcy, Arkansas. I sat in the back row at church, my eyes glued on the clean-cut young man and attractive woman standing up in front. A guest preacher and his wife, they had invited all young couples in the congregation to come forward after the service for personal prayers. "Honey," my husband Doug whispered, tapping my knee, "should we go up there too?" I looked at the line of husbands and wives, hand in hand, forming a long procession from the front of the church all the way to where we sat. No doubt their needs were more pressing than our own. My life with Doug overflowed with blessings, 11 years of marriage and a beautiful, lively 9-year-old daughter, Ari. We belonged to a thriving church community. Doug and his brother had just started their own construction business, and I taught kindergarten at Ari's school, along with Sunday school and vacation Bible school. As a wife and mother, what more could I ask for? Yet I was hoping for a miracle. 2 years earlier, when I was 27, a cancer scare had turned my world upside down. Doctors discovered cysts and tumors in my

0: uterus. I had a hysterectomy. I was grateful that the tumors turned out to be benign, but Doug and I would never have another baby. We'd always wanted a big family. That was no longer possible. We had Aerie, we had each other. That was God's plan, and it would have to be enough. But everywhere I looked, in every facet of my life, I was surrounded by children. From the ones I taught to my friends' children, to my own daughter and her little play pals. Every time I received an invitation to a baby shower or had nursery duty at church, I balked. Deep inside, I yearned to have another baby. I felt cheated, unfulfilled, and then guilty for having those feelings. Who was I to question God's plan? One afternoon, a friend asked if Doug and I would be open to adoption. Her teenage niece was having a baby she knew she couldn't care for. We said yes immediately. We hired an attorney and began working out the complicated legal details for the adoption. It was to be a baby boy. We picked out a name, Matthew, meaning gift of God, but 2 hours before we were set to leave to meet our new baby, our attorney called. "I'm sorry," he said. "The mother just changed her mind. The adoption is off." I cried all afternoon. We had known such an outcome was a possibility. Over time, I accepted that the adoption wasn't meant to be, but I wasn't ready to give up. I looked into other options. Our state adoption agency had a 7-year waiting list. I didn't even bother. I prayed about it daily, but maybe my prayers weren't loud enough. Maybe God's answer was no. Could I accept that? Now in church, while Aerie played with her friends, Doug and I stood up at the back of the line and waited our turn to join the couples for prayers. We waited for more than an hour by the time we reached the front. Finally, the young man and his wife greeted us. "Do you have any needs you would like us to pray for?" the man asked. "We'd love to adopt a baby," I said. The young preacher's face brightened. "We were just at a fundraiser last week for a new adoption agency in Oklahoma," he said. "I'll get you the number and the address," his wife said. What were the chances? I contacted the agency. I filled out piles of forms. Ken, the program's administrator, warned me the process could be lengthy. It might take years, he said. "We won't know anything until after the baby is born and the birth mother has time to decide. Our counsel then prays for the right family before we finalize where the baby belongs." I tried not to get my hopes up, especially after what had happened before, but I couldn't help myself. I continued praying. As the school year approached, I felt like I shouldn't teach that fall. What if I'm needed at home to care for a baby? I keep myself busy. I volunteered to direct a children's musical at my church. I spent months surrounded by kids and knee-deep in their fanciful animal costumes. Aerie was in the show, too. One afternoon, while I was driving to a friend's house to discuss details for the show, I was convinced I heard a voice. "You will have a 9-pound, 10-ounce baby boy, 21 inches long." It wasn't the radio, more like someone in the car with me, but I was all alone. Nothing like that had ever happened to me before. Shocked, I told my friend what I'd heard. The message was so clear, so emphatic. "What does it mean?" "I don't know," she said, "but let's hope for the birth mother's sake that that's not the baby's weight. That's huge." I told Doug about the voice. This had to be it. Ken from the adoption agency would call any day now. I was sure, convinced. Only the phone didn't ring. I focused my energy on the musical, which opened at the end of September. We got rave reviews. But when it was all over, I had to wonder, now what? I spent the week after the show catching up on laundry and paying bills. No call. That Friday, I sat at the kitchen table, fresh out of ideas. At that moment, I felt a lightning strike of pain in my belly, unlike any stomach ache I'd ever had. I stooped over in my chair and winced. I staggered upstairs to my room and collapsed in bed. I called Doug at work. "I'm sick. Can you pick up Aerie from school?" I stayed in bed all night and still felt weak on Saturday. On Sunday, I forced myself to go to church, and we'd promised to take care of Aerie to our town's annual craft fair afterwards. When we got there, Aerie delighted in every bow and glitzy t-shirt she saw. "Mommy, look," she pointed at a pair of sparkling earrings. Again, the pain in my abdomen. I tried to make my grimace look like a smile. "Pretty," I said, but Aerie gave me a strange look. I grabbed Doug's arm. "It's back," I gasped. "Feels like my insides are being worked out." We left for home immediately. "It's only 2 o'clock," Aerie protested. "Mommy has a bad tummy ache," Doug said. A little before 3 that afternoon, the pain finally subsided. I lay in bed that night and wondered what was wrong with me. I hadn't felt pain like that since I gave birth to Aerie. How could I be having labor pains? I felt crazy just thinking that. It had to be something else. Maybe I was exhausted from the show. I'd go to the doctor if the pain returned. A week passed and it didn't. That Monday we got a call from Ken. "We'd like to speak to you," he said. "We prayed and we believe you are the right family for a newborn baby boy. Congratulations." I was overwhelmed with joy. Our baby, at last. "Is he healthy?" I asked. "Is he really ours?" "I'm looking at his file right now," Ken said. "He was born 9 pounds, 3 ounces, 21 inches. He had a checkup today and he's doing great. As of this morning, his weight was up to 9 pounds, 10 ounces. That's a big baby." I almost dropped the phone. All I could do was shake my head in disbelief as tears flowed down my cheeks. Ken asked if I was still there. I managed to squeak out a plea for him to go on. "He's just over a week old," Ken continued. "His mother experienced her first labor pains and checked into the hospital Friday afternoon a week ago. She was in labor over the weekend and had a C-section last Sunday at 2:45 in the afternoon. No wonder those pains had been so familiar. They were all too real." I'm Sandy Summers, and you're listening to Guideposts on Sun Sounds of Arizona, a 24-hour reading and information service for people who can't read print due to a disability. 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Guidepost Classic, Larry and His Beautiful Bark. "Thank God I Couldn't Train Him Not to Do It," by Susie Zabel, Westminster, Maryland. Woof! My finger flew to my lips. "Larry, shush." My husband Don was fast asleep and I couldn't wait to hit the hay myself. Woof! "Larry, quiet." I walked over to the window and peeked outside. Everything was fine. "Larry, quiet," I said again sternly, bending down in front of his open door crate in the corner of the bedroom. His worn brown eyes stared back at me as if to say, "I'm sorry, I just can't help it." Our 8-month-old lab mix didn't bark often or at typical things. The doorbell, people stopping by, other animals. His barks were unpredictable, but I had to get him to stop. For Larry, even one inappropriate bark might mean he'd never become what I hoped he would. A guide dog for the blind. I thought he'd grown out of it. We'd just returned from a 6-week trip to Mount Rushmore, Glacier National Park, Zion Canyon, the Grand Canyon, and Yellowstone. He'd hardly barked. He seemed to be a quiet, mature dog enjoying the adventure. "Now this." I scratched Larry behind his ears. "Larry, go to sleep," I said. He curled up into a ball and closed his eyes. I finally got into bed, but tossed and turned most of the night. This barking had to stop. What if he failed guide dog school? I would feel as if I failed him. Larry was the second puppy I was raising for the Guide Dog Foundation for the Blind. My first, Ginger, had been a breeze. Letting her go after a year was tough, but the satisfaction of knowing she'd changed a blind person's life outweighed the heartache. So when Larry came along, I thought I had the training thing down. Don and my kids, Katie, Beth, and Keith, loved having Larry around, but guide dogs in training need to learn to respond to the commands of one person. That was my job. When I cooked, Larry sat by me in the kitchen. When I worked at my desk, he'd lie underneath it. At church, he'd lie under the pew in front of me. And chasing squirrels or cats in the backyard, Larry wasn't interested. He had amazing self-control for everything but his pointless barking, that is. Not knowing what set him off made it harder to correct him. One Sunday, he let out a huge woof during our church's choir performance. "Larry, quiet," I whispered, gently cupping his muzzle. Just then, another guide dog belonging to a blind parishioner let out a bark as if the two of them were having words. The congregation cracked up, but I was embarrassed and worried. I had never had this problem with Ginger. Each month, I met with the foundation's trainers to make sure Larry was on track. "He barks," I confessed to the trainer. "I can't figure out why." Didn't help that Larry never barked inappropriately during his sessions with the trainers. It's as if he knew. We'd socialized him and taken him all over to the movies, a Frederick Keyes minor league baseball game with a fireworks show, where he didn't make a peep. He rode on a bus, a sailboat, a trolley car, a cruise boat on Lake Coeur d'Alene in Idaho, and then that six-week trip. Larry had done so well. Now it seemed as if he was regressing. The next morning, I pulled out my Bible and book of devotions and prayed, Lord, help me teach Larry not to bark. Help him grow up to be the guide dog I know he's meant to be. You know what a good boy he is. Please don't let me fail him. The day came when my time with Larry was over and he had to go back to the foundation for formal training. I hugged Larry tight before a trainer took his leash. I love you and I'll miss you very much, I said, my tears dampening his fur. Now you go to school and show them what you can do. Be a good boy. No matter what, I was proud of Larry. Every few weeks, someone from the foundation called and updated me on Larry's progress. He was doing great, but one day a call came and the trainer's voice sounded different. Larry's been transferred out of the program, he said. My heart sank. It was what I'd feared. Larry had washed out because of his bark. Before I could react, the man on the phone continued. Larry's in training with an organization called America's Vet Dogs. We've discovered that he has a gift. The man told me Larry had been matched with a Marine, Iraq war veteran, who had traumatic brain injury related seizures and PTSD. I wanted to contact the Marine right away, but in order to allow him and Larry to bond, I was asked to wait 1 year. Not a day went by that I didn't think of Larry and the Marine. As soon as a year had passed, the foundation gave me the man's name, Master Sergeant Mark Gaffney. I immediately wrote him a letter. Hi, Mark, I'm Susie. I was Larry's puppy raiser. I'd love to meet you and see how Larry's doing. Call me if you're interested. A few days later, Mark called. I'd love to meet you, he said. 3 weeks after we spoke, Don and I drove to Mark's house. His wife, Cece, opened the front door. Larry bounded out, running right towards us. Then he stopped in his tracks, looked at our truck, and trotted over, sniffing it all the way around. When he was finished, he darted back over to us, wagging his tail so excitedly that his entire backside shook. He remembered us. Hi, boy, I said, rubbing his fur. Cece showed us inside. I can't thank you enough, Mark said. I don't know what I'd do without Larry. And I can't get over that deep, loud bark of his, Cece added, a note of amazement in her voice. Oh, no, I'm sorry about that, I said. I worked hard to get him to stop. Sorry, Cece said. His bark is a lifesaver, I asked her to explain. 1 week after Larry came to us, Mark was sitting in his recliner with Larry sleeping on the floor near him. Suddenly, Larry woke up and began whining. I asked Mark if he felt okay. He said he was tired, so I took him to the bedroom and Larry followed. Once I got Mark comfortable, Larry gently tugged on my hand. I turned the way he was pulling and Mark was having a seizure. Larry jumped up on Mark's bed and started barking his deep bark. After the seizure, Mark fell asleep. I went into the kitchen and 15 minutes later, Larry came down the hallway, stopped at the kitchen and started to whine again. I followed him back to the bedroom. Just seconds later, Mark had another seizure. Larry is incredible. I can't imagine life without him. Cece said that she couldn't tell me how many times Larry's bark had alerted her that Mark was about to have a seizure. Never, not once, has he given us a false alarm, she said. She told me about the time she heard Larry barking and found Mark seizing on the shower floor with the water pouring on his face, or the time Mark was cooking and would have fallen on the stove without Larry's distinctive bark. At first, I wasn't sure I deserved a dog, Mark said, but I'm incredibly grateful for Larry. He's totally changed our lives. Before my brain injury and PTSD made me feel like a prisoner in my own home, the seizures made it worse. Now I can do almost anything. Especially the simple things I miss the most, like going out to dinner with Cece and to the movies. Because of Larry, Cece can work her job at the U.S. Marshals Service, knowing that if I have a seizure, Larry will be there. He's the other caregiver in our family, she said. In fact, Larry comes to Mark's aid even when Mark is coming out of an episode. Larry licks me and helps bring me back to consciousness, Mark said. Sometimes he'll lie on me or next to me. He's awesome. Before we left that afternoon, I gave Mark a scrapbook of pictures from the year that Larry lived with Don and me, showing him all the fun things we'd done together and the places we'd gone. Mark loved it. He gave me a big bear hug, tears in his eyes. My eyes welled up too. I thought back to all those times I shouted, Larry, quiet. Thank you for training Larry and for giving me my life back, Mark said. That's when it hit me. I wasn't the one who really trained Larry. All along, another trainer had been at work. the one who knew Larry's purpose and knew just what to do with this big, deep, beautiful bark. Story of a Song, Why Me? By Roberta Messner, contributing editor. In the early 1970s, Kris Kristofferson was riding high on songwriting success. Me and Bobby McGee, Sunday Morning Coming Down. Although church wasn't his usual scene, he went with a friend to a service in Nashville, Tennessee. Jimmy Snow, a country singer turned preacher, gave an altar call saying, "If anybody's lost, please raise their hand." To his surprise, Kristofferson felt his own hand go up and found himself walking down the aisle. Snow asked him, "Are you ready to accept Jesus Christ in your life?" "I don't know," he answered. Still, he knelt, weeping and powerless to resist. "I felt this forgiveness, and I didn't know I even needed," he said. Kristofferson was moved to write a song about his experience. "I really felt like I was just holding a pen. I wasn't thinking up the words," he recalled. In 1972, he recorded The Cry of Isolde, Why Me?, with Larry Gatlin and Rita Coolidge singing backup. It reached number one on the Billboard Hot Country Singles chart and became his biggest hit as a solo artist. Elvis, Johnny Cash, George Jones, and Dozen Moores went on to cover the song. Although Kristofferson died in 2024, his words will always be remembered as an altar call of the heart. "Maybe, Lord, I can show someone else what I've been through myself on my way back to you." What prayer can do. Power in our day-to-day lives. A perfect P.S. "Guess what?" my 5-year-old daughter Lori exclaimed as we walked home from school on Monday. "Some big kids from the high school are putting on a play for us on Friday, and my teacher said maybe they'll pick some of us to be in it. Maybe they'll pick me." Her little sister, Wheezy, short for Louise, looked at me with wide eyes. I didn't want Lori to get her hopes up too high. The chances of her being picked over everyone else were slim. "Honey," I said, "there are a lot of children." "I know they'll pick me," Lori said firmly. "They have to." As the big day got closer, Lori's excitement grew, especially when we received a note inviting family members to the production of Cinderella. "You and Wheezy can come and see me," Lori said. "It's going to be great." There seemed to be nothing her father or I could do to lower the expectations. I could only plan how I'd console her if she didn't get her wish. Even Wheezy picked up on how important it was to her big sister. At lunch on Thursday, Wheezy added a P.S. to her grace. "Dear God, please put Yori in the play. Amen." It hadn't even occurred to me to give this problem to God, and now I had to worry about disappointing Wheezy too. I put in a request of my own. "Lord, we're trying to teach our babies to trust you. Please find a way to answer her prayer somehow." When Friday came, Lori wore her nicest dress to Cinderella. She sat with the kindergarten class. Wheezy and I got front row seats. Cinderella had a lot of animals to care for, the teenage narrator said. "Do we have any ducks in the house?" Dozens of small hands shot up into the air. "Me, me, I'll be a duck." Lori was the first child on stage, flapping her wings with abandon. "Thank you, Lord," I thought, "and thank Wheezy too. She was the one who reminded me what I should have done all along." "I think I see another little duck in the front row," the narrator continued. We pointed straight at Wheezy. She jumped up and ran on stage, quacking louder than anyone. Ellen E. Kennedy, Fuquay, Verena, North Carolina. That's all the time we have today for Guideposts. Thank you for listening. My name is Sandy Summers. Stay tuned for more great programming on Sun Sounds.
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0: Welcome to History Extra on Sun Sounds of Arizona. I'm your volunteer reader, Kim Chupa Cornell. Our first story is Famines, Fines, and Smoky Bacon. Christopher Dyer offers 6 tips for those seeking success when running a small holding in the 13th and 14th centuries. 1. Do your apprenticeship. The best medieval farmers learn their trade on the job. To make a success of your life as a farmer, you need training, and that will come by getting your hands dirty on the family holding or as a servant in a neighborhood's household. With an area under crops, some hay meadow, not to mention cattle, sheep, and pigs, holdings are the perfect place to hone an array of farming techniques. You'll learn how to yoke a team of oxen to a plow, weed a field, shear a sheep, and treat a lame ox, mow hay with a scythe, and drive a cart loaded with manure. But don't get ahead of yourself. Learning takes time. As Richard, servant of Henry Sprott, discovered to his cost in the 14th century, he displayed his lack of expertise of driving a cart by running over an unfortunate pig in Warwickshire, hamlet of Blackwell. And it's important that you avoid such blunders. After all, farming is a serious matter. It's the main occupation for most of the population, working on close to 1 million small farms over England. And most households live on produce they grow for themselves. Get it wrong, and you could go hungry. This advice applies to women too. Young servant women, having learnt such domestic skills as brewing, dairying, and horticulture, might be able in adult life to market their own ale, cheese, fruit, and garden produce. This could be the story of Agnes Whaleys, who after some years as a diligent servant for Henry and Emma Talbot at Brigstock in Northamptonshire, gained the means to live independently when they gave her a small house in 1339. Every young person at the meal table will hear conversations about such matters as paying the rent, attending the Lord's court, and meeting with the other villagers to discuss the running of the fields. After about 10 years, you will be ready to run your own holding, and with any luck, you'll soon be skilled enough to pass on your own training to the next generation. Number 2, get your hands on some land. And if you own it yourself, all the better. It's all very well fine-tuning your farming skills, but you'll need somewhere to practice them. You would no doubt prefer to own your own land, that is, as a freeholder. But a great deal of land is rented from the lords of manors under some restrictions. You might be in line to inherit, particularly if you are an eldest son. But in some places, especially in eastern England, land is divided among all the sons. In the absence of men to inherit, daughters might take the land. However, women often only become tenants as widows when their husband's land is passed on to them in his death. An heir might have to wait while members of the older generation occupy the holding. But it is possible to speed along the process by persuading your parents to retire. That's exactly what William Leclerc did in 1341. William took over his father, John's, 15-acre holding at Winslow in Buckinghamshire, promising to supply him for life with wheat, barley, peas, and beans. So if you're not an heir or a widow, don't despair. There are other alternatives available to you. You could search out a widow with land who might be in need of a husband. Or if holding falls vacant, you could persuade the lord that you have what it takes to become a tenant. You'll have to pay him for the privilege, but if your funds are low, relatives could be willing to fill in the gap, as happened to the fortunate Thomas Doget of Enstone in Oxfordshire. In 1362, Thomas's father went to the Lord and took land for the use of his son. A relative might help in other ways. Fathers sometimes give younger sons cash or some oxen as a start. You could also borrow money as long as you are confident that you can repay eventually out of your profits. In some parts of the country, land can be won from heartland or the edge of woods, in the North York Moors or the Forest of Dean, for example, or reclaimed from fens and marshes. However, clearing or draining is hard work, and you gain only a few hard-won acres. In short, without family support and a background of land holding, you'll have to pull out all the stops to avoid a lifetime of laboring in service. Number 3. Tie the knot. When it comes to farming, two pairs of hands are better than one. A young man should seek out a wife who has had years of preparation for the role. She will ideally come from a family able to provide a dowry, such as a cow, 3 sheep, dress and overcoat that came with Avis Maud of Belper in Derbyshire when she married John Wade in 1312. If you're a young woman, you too will be looking for a capable husband, and your parents will, in all likelihood, have preferences. Women are expected to look after livestock, make bread and cheese, brew ale, and tend the garden. You can also be effective at marketing, either selling ale to other villagers or poultry, eggs, or fruit in a nearby town. You could follow the example of Elena Grace of Bishop Wilton in Yorkshire. She kept 12 geese from which she reared goslings, many more than her family needed, and sold the birds in the nearby town of Pocklington. A woman might also be left in charge of the holding if she is widowed. This may appear daunting, but your experience of helping your husband make important decisions will set you in good stead. You can learn from the example of Alice Avice, of Brigstock in Northamptonshire, who was married to Peter Avice for at least 24 years. After Peter died in 1316, Alice took charge of the holding until 1332. She was active in farming her land and participating in village life, buying land and disputing with other villagers. Many widows will not feel able to go it alone in a male-dominated society, instead living off of handouts or surrendering to pressure to remarry. But Alice Avice proved it could be done. Number 4. Play by the rules. If you go rogue, the entire community will suffer. For a village community to thrive, everyone has to pull in the same direction. And when it comes to farming, that means following the agreed routines of cultivation. Much of the land for growing corn lies in common fields. By a long-established custom, up to half is planted each year. The other half is rested as fallow, without crops, but covered with grass and weeds that animals can graze. You can grow bread, corn, wheat, and rye planted in October and November. Crops planted in the spring are drink corn, barley and oats, and pottage corn, peas and beans, but also oats. Oats and peas and beans can also be fed to animals. If this sounds like you have to follow a set routine, remember that you can change the way the fields are managed if you can gain the assent of your fellow villagers. This happened in 1296 at Hales in Gloucestershire when it was agreed to fence off or inhock part of the fallow field and plant crops, increasing the amount of corn for each villager. The official document tells us that the Lord Walter, Abbot of Winchcombe Monastery, gave a license to the petitioners for reform and their associates and neighbors to inhock a number of acres for each acre in compensation for the common pasture. You also have a degree of choice in the animals you rear, though to prevent overgrazing, their numbers are limited by village quotas. Cows and oxen are all common sights. And if you have enough grass and hay, you should invest in sheep, because their wool can be sold, their manure benefits the crops, and mutton from older animals can be eaten. You might be able to match the 36 sheep owned by William Johann of Pinbury in Gloucestershire in 1290, yielding wool worth 18 shillings per year, enough to pay the rent. Pigs are worth keeping, too, to ensure that you have a flitch of bacon hanging by the fire. Above all, if you want the fields to be run well, you need to persuade the lazy, incompetent, or selfish to improve. That's what the villagers of Romsley in Worcestershire did in 1334 when Simon de Flolfin failed to clean a ditch, diverted another one, and flooded his neighbor's land. De Flolfin was fined about £500 in our money today and apparently put his ditches in order. Number 5. Learn how to handle the Lord. And remember, he can't thrive without you. As a medieval farmer, you have a degree of autonomy. Yet such freedom has its limits. When push comes to shove, the lord or lady is in charge. Under the customs that govern much landholding, inheritance is supervised. You pay the lord to acquire land, and subletting needs his permission. You may even be required to work on his land. Worse still, you may be unfree, a serf, which means that the lord has special authority over you. He'll levy a fine for giving permission for your daughters to marry and for your sons to move away. This intrusion into your family life not only limits choices and costs money, but it can also be humiliating. In 1315, when Emily Cox requested a marriage license but lacked the money to pay the fine, her lords, the monks of Worcester Priory, ordered her to plant beans on their land for 15 days. If all this makes you feel a little vulnerable in the face of the Lord's power, remember there are limits to his ability to exploit his authority. He cannot behave like a dictator, because excessive demands may leave the serfs and tenants unable to pay their rent. The Lord relies on the tenants to manage the manor and its courts. After all, he has no police officers and only a small band of paid officials. In short, he must cooperate with the people he wishes to dominate. The villagers' strength lies in acting together, presenting a unified front during negotiations. And if these break down, agreeing not to pay a rent or withdrawing labor on the lord's land. You could follow the example of Nicholas, son of Harry the Reaver, who in 1280 led the serfs of Mickleover in Derbyshire in seeking the king's support for a legal claim that they were free. Their lord, the abbot of Burton, won the case in the courts. He argued that the cattle and all their goods belonged to him, because as serfs they owed nothing but their bellies. However, the rebellion warned him against pressing his tenants too hard. You also owe a duty to the church, especially your own parish church. Paying for the building and running costs can be expensive, but a well-maintained church makes a statement. This is a village that takes pride in itself. And 6, expect the worst and pray for luck. When disaster strikes, it pays to be prepared. So you've learned the ropes, acquired land, got married, followed the rules, and kept your lord on side. But if war, flood, or famine strike, it still might not be enough. In 15 of the 100 years after 1250, the weather reduced the yield of crop seriously, and there was a great famine in 1315 to 1317, caused by excessive rain. Your livestock are vulnerable to disease, like the scab that reduced sheep flocks in the 1280s, or the epidemic of rinderpest among cattle in the 1320s. In these years of adversity, your family might have to go hungry. More often, you will not have enough grain or wool to sell to pay the rent and taxes. If you live in the north of England, you should be aware of another potential menace. Imagine the plight of the villagers of Embassy in North Yorkshire, who in 1318, having endured the Great Famine, then suffered the invasion of the Scots. Their losses of buildings and animals made it impossible for them to pay their rents to Bolton Priory, their lord, which pardoned payments of more than £7, which in our money would be in excess of £50,000 today. You may not be able to change the weather or ward off marauding Scots. However, there are a few measures you can take to mitigate against the bad luck that life throws your way. Your normal practice of planting a number of types of grain is a precaution against crop failure. If the wheat rots in wet winter, you may get a good yield from the barley planted in the spring. Scattering your land in parcels over the entire village might mean a lot of time spent traveling from one plot to another. but it does at least increase the chances of you growing crops in a variety of soil. You may, for example, have land in a sandy area yielding well in a wet year when your corn is struggling on heavy clay. Building a good barn will keep your corn crop dry through the winter, and there might be room to shelter sheep and cattle in bad weather. Finally, if you do sink into poverty, you could appeal to your family or community for help. However, the bottom line is that you cannot count on their assistance, as John Bray of Cartworth in Yorkshire discovered to his cost. In 1316, Bray was brought to court for stealing a bushel of oats, and the man who reported him to the authorities, that was his father. Christopher Dyer is Emeritus Professor of History at the University of Leicester. He is author of Peasants Making History. You're listening to History Extra, formerly the BBC History Magazine, on Sunsounds of Arizona. I'm your volunteer reader, Kim Chupa Cornell. In our next story, Love at First Flight. It's been hailed as the plane that won the Battle of Britain, but does the Spitfire deserve its all-conquering reputation? 90 years after this nimble fighter took its maiden flight, Hattie Hearn explores how it became a national icon. Anatomy of a Spitfire. The features that made the fighter so fearsome. On a bright morning in early March 2026, a cluster of excited children crane their necks to trace the source of a rhythmic roar above Duxford. Elsewhere on the windswept airfield, a news camera angled skyward, following the dance of a sleek aircraft across the sky. The plane's distinctive silhouette, unmistakable even to pupils still at primary school, is that of the submarine Spitfire. It's not unusual to see Spitfires flying from this airfield, which is Europe's largest aviation museum. Summer shows draw hordes of plane enthusiasts to watch displays including simulated dogfights, breathtaking aerobatics, and massed formations of Second World War aeroplanes. In 2025, a big wing of 15 Spitfires and 7 Hurricanes awed the crowds. The flight of this lone Spitfire, however, carries particular significance. It marks 90 years since the Supermarine Type 300 first took to the skies on March 5, 1936. After landing the prototype following the 8-minute flight, Chief Test Pilot Joseph Mutt Summers is said to have remarked, "Don't touch anything." This epithet has become part of Spitfire mythology, interpreted as evidence that the aircraft was perfect from the outset. In truth, the comment was more likely practical than prophetic. Summers simply did not want ground crew adjusting his preferred cockpit configuration. Whatever the intent, his words augment the aura that now surrounds the aircraft, indeed so vaunted in its place in the British public consciousness that it would be easy to assume the Spitfire must have been the decisive weapon of the air war. Yet the reality is that other planes outperformed the fighter in speed, altitude, range, and firepower as the Second World War progressed. All of which raises a question. How did the image of a Spitfire soaring above the white cliffs of Dover become synonymous with Britain's defiance during the Second World War, even shorthand for the conflict itself? Back to the drawing board. To answer this question, we need to start by heading to the drawing office of the Southampton-based aircraft manufacturer, Supermarine. Established in 1913, the company started out developing flying boats, hence its nautical name. In 1917, it recruited a young engineer called Reginald Joseph Mitchell, RJ. RJ quickly earned a name for himself at Supermarine, helping the company to collect the prestigious Schneider Trophy awarded to the winner of a hotly contested seaplane race, no fewer than 4 times. In October of 1931, the British Air Ministry invited designs for an all-metal fighter aircraft with a high rate of climb, an impressive top speed, and good visibility. Mitchell and his team got to work, integrating the various innovations they had developed while building racing seaplanes. The first design, the Supermarine Type 224, a gull-wing monoplane, was selected for its prototyping, but its performance during the testing in 1934 was disappointing, and the RAF ordered a complete rethink. Mitchell's next attempt was the Type 300, featuring an elliptical wing that balanced strength and speed. The plane was powered by a Rolls-Royce Merlin V12 engine that was relatively lightweight, yet powerful and reliable enough to deliver both high speeds and the ability to climb some 760 meters per minute. According to the test pilot, Jeffrey Quill, the prototype had a great number of imperfections. The main issue was its narrow stability margins, which made it difficult to handle. Most concerning of all to the ministry, at least, was the predicted cost of building and maintaining the fighter, especially compared with the more economical Hurricane. Had early flights been less successful, the Air Ministry might have favored only the Hurricane and jettisoned the new model. Instead, the Type 300's performance proved compelling enough to secure an order of 310 aircraft in June 1936. The Spitfire, its name suggested by the chairman of the Vickers Company, which owned Supermarine, who called his fiercely spirited daughter his Little Spitfire, entered operational service in 1938. The first airplanes were received by 19 Squadron, based at RAF Duxford. William Arbon, a barman in the officers' mess, recalled that half of the aerodrome's population turned out to watch the grand arrival of 19 Squadron's first Spitfire on August 4th. The excitement was palpable as test pilot Jeffrey Quill did his shoot-up of the drome and showed us what the Spitfire could do. The open cockpit, Gloster gauntlets, that the squadron had been flying for the previous 3 years seemed antiquated compared with the Spitfire's sleek efficiency and power. "There's no doubt about it," Quill later recalled. "The Spitfire was a most exciting aeroplane to fly, particularly in the days when the average aeroplane was a biplane. Its top speed was 364 miles per hour, vastly quicker than the gauntlet's 230 miles per hour, was achieved with an engine that reminded Quill of a 3-liter Bentley. The Spitfire was, to quote Quill, a pilot's aircraft." But in the tense months leading up to the outbreak of the war, the RAF was far more concerned with fielding enough planes to fight an air war with Germany than it was with the opinions of its white scarf pilots. Strengths and weaknesses. For the pilots of 19 Squadron, the arrival of the Spitfires sparked an all-out effort to achieve the 1,000 hours in the air needed to secure the aircraft's operational status. This intensive flying regimen revealed the Spitfire Mk1's strength, notably its maneuverability, stability, and power, but also its weaknesses. Compared with the 360 view from the Gloster's cockpit, visibility from the Spitfire was restricted, particularly during takeoffs and landings, with the long nose obscuring the pilot's forward view. The plane's narrow undercarriage made it difficult to taxi, take off, and land also. Another small hitch quickly discovered by the overworked pilots was just how easy it was to override the warning horn, indicating that the landing gear wasn't fully extended. Several of the 19 Squadron's Spitfires were damaged following belly landings in those early days. On the first public demonstration of the Spitfire at Duxford's 1939 Empire Air Day, Sergeant J.A. Potter completely forgot to lower his plane's undercarriage. Despite this blunder, the Empire Air Days of May 1939, attended by about a million people, garnered huge admiration for the Spitfire. The streamlined beauty of the Spitfire's efficient, sinister lines attracted a great deal of attention from the vast crowd, said the Cambridge Independent Press and Chronicle, following the Duxford Empire Air Day. Even before the Spitfire fired its first shot in anger, it had captured the public's attention. In the popular imagination, it is the Spitfire that soars through these Battle of Britain skies, though its fighter command stablemate, the Hawker Hurricane, engaged the Luftwaffe in far greater numbers during the pivotal summer. Of Fighter Command's 56 squadrons in July of 1940, 29 were operating Hurricanes, 19 flying Spitfires, and 2 had the Bolton Paul Defiant. Unsurprisingly, given the Hurricane's preponderance among the RAF's available aeroplanes, 60% of the Luftwaffe aircraft destroyed during the Battle of Britain were shot down by those planes, earning the fighter its reputation as the unsung hero of that aerial conflict. Crucially, the Hurricane was more resilient than the Spitfire. Its Irish linen-covered structure was easier to repair than the Spitfire all-metal skin, with bullet and cannon damage patched up in mere hours. Dogfight. Jeffrey Page was one of the few pilots to fly both aircraft during the Battle of Britain. He likened the Hurricane to a bulldog, a tough working animal, and the Spitfire to a greyhound, a sleek, fast dog. While Hurricanes were tasked with intercepting German bomber formations, Spitfires engaged the escorting fighters, their maneuverability making them a much better match for the fast, heavily armed BF-109 fighters. Both of these fighter planes, guided by the innovative Dowding air defense system, were vital to victory in the summer of 1940. To quote Jeffrey Quill, "It's absolute rubbish to suggest that the Spitfire won the Battle of Britain alone." Adaption and evolution. The Spitfire served across multiple theaters and in diverse roles, thanks to its remarkable adaptability. The aircraft's strong, stressed skin construction and powerful Merlin, later Griffin, engine gave the design flexibility for the evolution of new variants. In 1942, Spitfires proved pivotal in securing control of the skies over Malta, a strategically vital stronghold that had been under near constant Italian and German air attack since 1940. Canadian ace George Burling scored 27 of his 31 aerial victories defending Malta in a Spitfire MKVB. However, though the Spitfire was pressed into all manners of roles, it was only a matter of time before even more versatile aircraft superseded it in many situations. The North American Aviation P-51 Mustang, for example, arrived in the European theater in 1943. It took over bombing escort duties from the Spitfire, which didn't have the range to accompany American bombers deep into Germany. And though the Spitfire was an acceptable ground attack aircraft, it was outperformed by the rugged British Hawker, Typhoon, and the American Republic P-47 Thunderbolt. Post-war legend. The Spitfire continued to serve after the war's end, retiring from frontline RAF service only in 1954, the last piston-driven frontline fighter and the only British fighter to be manufactured before, during, and after the war. Even in later years, as the development of jet fighters became the norm, the Spitfire was beloved by pilots for its light handling and super maneuverability. After 90 years, the Spitfire's reputation endures today, not because it was the greatest aircraft of the Second World War, but because its elegant design, responsive handling, and capacity to evolve made it an indispensable asset in the Allies' arsenal. Its visibility in the Battle of Britain and clever wartime publicity helped cement its legend. It is at once an engineering achievement, a national symbol, and a powerful memorial. In wartime skies or modern air shows, the distinctive roar of the Spitfire has always sparked recognition and pride, and its place in our shared cultural memory shows no signs of fading. Hattie Hearn is a historian and curator, author of How to Fly a Spitfire, a nut and bolt guide to the world's greatest aircraft. You've been listening to History Extra on Sun Sounds of Arizona. I'm your volunteer reader, Kim Chupa Cornell. Remember, you can hear Sun Sounds on your Echo Dot or smart home device. 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

Hello there. This is your volunteer broadcast reader, Amanda Hoagland, bringing you another reading of Skipping Stones, a multicultural literary magazine that highlights children's writing. Today, we'll be reading several short stories and poems surrounding food and its ability to connect us to our pasts, communities, and families. Our first story is Making a Difference. Taking Action is a Choice by Zoe Leitner, age 18, from New Jersey. Making a difference. Taking action is a choice, and that choice is available to us every day. I have a history of taking action. I believe that action is the most honest form of belief. Conviction means little unless it alters how we behave, what we build, what we interrupt, and what we refuse to ignore. Awareness is only a beginning. Agency begins when we decide to respond. My understanding of action began somewhere ordinary, the kitchen. For my mom and me, baking together, mostly chocolate, was routine, almost background noise. But in 2020, I realized that familiarity could be a tool for change. I started selling over 600 hot chocolate bombs in my community, raising more than $4,000 and reaching over 80 families. I didn't do it to seek recognition, but in response to what I saw around me, needs that could be met, even in small ways. The project worked not because of novelty, but because it was accessible. Participation didn't require prior experience, complicated forms, or large commitments. Anyone could contribute in a meaningful way. It was easy to understand, easy to engage with, and immediately relevant to the people it aimed to serve. What mattered most was how the money was used afterward. Instead of deciding what organizations might need it, I asked them. Jackets instead of cash, food instead of flyers, listening reshaped my understanding of service. Meaningful help begins with attention, not assumption. That lesson stayed with me. In 2023, I founded Chocolate for Charity, a nonprofit that channels my love of baking into meaningful impact. 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about. $3,000 to the Mark Schwanwetter Holocaust Education Foundation, $3,500 to the Montclair Animal Shelter, $1,000 to MIB Agents Pediatric Cancer Research, and 200 chocolate boxes donated to Comfort Zone bereavement camps. Over 80 students have joined me in volunteering, packaging, and delivering chocolates, discovering firsthand how small actions ripple outward.

The most important measure of success is not the money raised, but the number of people who participate. Many people want to help but hesitate because they do not know where to begin. Chocolate for Charity offers an accessible entry point through packaging chocolates, sharing a cause, or delivering donations. I have watched classmates who rarely speak up, over 80 in total, discover a sense of purpose simply by stepping into action. Real impact begins not with grand gestures, but with invitations that inspire others to act. In 2025, I was honored as a top upstander at an event organized by a library in Montclair, New Jersey, in collaboration with children book author Dr. Janice Kahn. The recognition was meaningful, but I do not see it as a title or an accolade. To me, being an upstander is deliberate. It is the refusal to remain passive once you notice something that needs attention. It is the choice to respond even when the right path is unclear or imperfect. This understanding resonates with the message Dr. Janice Kahn often shares: light a tiny candle. Action is not about being seen. It's about aligning belief with our behavior. It is found in everyday decisions: listening, offering help, stepping forward when silence would be easier. That philosophy continues to guide my work with Chocolate for Charity and in other parts of my life. Being an upstander, like any meaningful action, is not a single moment. It's a practice, a habit, and a commitment to notice what others might overlook. In that sense, recognition matters less than the choices that lead to it. Action remains its own reward. Action began in a kitchen for me, with melted chocolate and a question I could not ignore: what will I do with what I see? That question has guided every choice I've made since that first chocolate, and to the moments when I have chosen to speak, listen, and act. Meaningful change requires aligning belief with behavior, noticing what needs attention, and inviting others to work with you. Real impact is rarely sudden or dramatic. It is built from small, intentional acts that ripple outward, shaping communities, relationships, and lives in ways that are often invisible, yet enduring. I truly believe taking action is a choice, and that choice is available to us every day. That's where responsibility begins, and that's where belief becomes real. Both that charity and story were created by Zoe Leitner, age 18, from New Jersey. What a beautiful mission it is to dedicate oneself to serving others, and even better, all through the power of sweet chocolate. Amazing job, Zoe. Our next story is called Scrambled Lessons by Yimeng Nicole Wang Yu, age 17, from PR China. Scrambled Lessons. I have an estranged relationship with eggs. We aren't completely cut off from each other. We still cross paths on occasion, but our encounters are awkward, fleeting, and never quite right. At most, I'm allowed to see them once every couple of weeks, and when I do, they always insist on showing up in some strange outfit. Sometimes they're draped in a heavy coat of soy sauce, other times they're wrapped in a knitted avocado green sweater of their own making, smugly nestled against toast. But bear? Never. On the rare occasions they appear unadorned, it feels less like a gift and more like a threat. My stomach churns, my throat tightens, and my face knots itself into lines I don't consciously form. I try to be polite, because it isn't every day I get to share a meal with eggs, but honestly, they make me deeply uncomfortable. And yet, as repulsed as I am now, I've probably consumed entire dynasties of chickens in the form of eggs over the past 16 years. I grew up in a household where protein was fuel, and eggs were regarded as the most reliable gas station. My parents, convinced that my athleticism required a steady supply of scrambled yellow, believed they were doing me a favor. So, for 16 years, they placed eggs before me every morning. Scrambled, boiled, fried, buried in fried rice, floating in soup, eggs became the guest of all of my meals. For years, I wished this unwelcome visitor would finally excuse itself from my breakfast. I told my parents that eggs made my stomach feel as if it were gnawing on itself from within. My complaints, however, were dismissed as excuses and childish exaggerations. "You'll get used to it," my mom would say. "It's good for you," my dad would add. And so, I swallowed my objections along with the eggs because, after all, parents must know best. Didn't they always? Until last year. After a lifetime of groans, gags, and grimaces, my mom finally relented and scheduled a food intolerance test. We waited one long week. When the results arrived, it

felt as though the SAT scores of my digestive system had been released. My mom and I huddled around the phone, tense with anticipation. Then the screen flashed with numbers and chaos erupted. They were screaming, crying, mostly mine, leaping, refreshing the page again and again, as if the result might shift if I stared long enough. The report confirmed what my body had been insisting all along. I was intolerant to eggs. Not just mildly intolerant either. I had obliterated the intolerance scale. The threshold for high sensitivity was 200. I scored 900, 4.5 times the limit. Eggs and I weren't simply mismatched. We were sworn enemies, cosmically opposed. In that moment, years of swallowed frustration finally poured out of me. My intuition had been right, and science had finally corroborated it. Turns out I wasn't a dramatic complainer. At last, my mom believed me. I was vindicated. But, looking back, I realized those mornings of forced eggs were not acts of cruelty, but of love. Misguided, perhaps, but love nonetheless. My parents weren't trying to torture me. They were trying to keep me healthy in the way they knew best. Only now, with hindsight, can I see how much care went into those breakfasts. At the time, I couldn't imagine it. I just assumed that because my parents insisted, they must be right, and because I was a child, I must be wrong. It reminds me of the way I thought about growing up in general. As a child, I carried this foreign but persistent belief that everything would improve as I got older. I thought the world itself would change with me, that kindness and fairness were waiting just beyond the next birthday. My greatest problem then was the cafeteria bully, and even that seemed temporary, destined to dissolve once we were all old enough to know better. In my imagination, adulthood was a yet-to-be-discovered place where everyone made good decisions, where people were kinder, wiser, gentler, because they were grown. Of course, the reality was never that simple. Growing older didn't fix the world. It merely sharpened my vision to see it more clearly. Eggs did not suddenly stop making me sick when I turned 16. It took years of paying attention to myself, of insisting on what I felt before anyone else would listen. Adulthood did not sanctify those around me. It simply gave me the ability to recognize their complexity, their contradictions, and sometimes their well-intentioned mistakes. In that sense, perhaps I was not entirely wrong as a child. The world did get better, not because it grew kinder, but because I learned how to navigate it. I learned to trust my body when it screamed at me. I learned that being believed is not automatic, even by those who love you most, but that persistence matters. And I learned that the very things that cause you pain can, years later, soften into strangely tender memories. So, yes, eggs and I remain estranged. I avoid them, and I live a happier life because of it. But I can't quite bring myself to hate eggs. They're a part of my story, a relic of mornings at the kitchen table with my parents, who, despite their misplaced faith in scrambled yolks, were only ever trying to love me in the way they knew how. And maybe that's what growing up really is, not escaping discomfort, but learning to hold it alongside love, until the bitterness, or the grossness, tastes almost sweet. That story was written by Yimeng Nicole Wang Yu, who is a 17-year-old junior at Shanghai American School in PR China. She grew up in Spain and now lives in China, and she speaks, reads, and writes in English, Chinese, Spanish, and French. When she isn't writing, she can be found on the basketball court, blasting music through her AirPods, or noticing the small everyday details that might inspire her next piece, sometimes all at once. Our next story is King of the Soup Dumplings, Yang Bing Yi, written by Fanny Wong from New York. King of the Soup Dumplings, Yang Bing Yi. During the Chinese Civil War in 1948, Yang Bing Yi was an ambitious 21-year-old man. He decided to leave his home in southern China and embark on a new life. With only $20 in his pocket, Bing Yi stepped into a boat to escape the war. He worried whether the rickety boat would make it to Taipei, the capital of Taiwan. The boat arrived safely, and Bing Yi's life changed. He met and married a young woman, Lai Pen Mei. They started a new business together. Young and hardworking, the couple sold cooking oil in glass bottles. This supported their growing family, until oil and tins became popular and business slowed. Bing Yi worried. What else could he do to support his growing family?
His education was disrupted when Japanese troops occupied China. Without a good education, he still could work hard and make something of himself. He started another business. He recalled he had learned how to make noodles from relatives. That was something he did rather well. So, he opened a store to sell noodles. He made very good noodles. Business was brisk, but there was a lot of competing noodle makers. What could he do to bring in more customers? How could his noodles stand out? He had no idea. Then, a loyal customer encouraged him to make something else, a soup dumpling, xiaolongbao, that was popular in China. At first, Bing Yi explained, I knew nothing about the skills of making dumplings, but I set out to learn. And he had a lot to learn. First, he created the soup with pork bones. Then, he mixed the filling of pork, water, minced ginger, and then seasoned it with soy sauce and pepper. The flour dough was easy to make. Bing Yi rolled out each piece to a round disc, about 3 inches in diameter. The challenge was how to fill the dough with soup. He formed it into a pouch, but the soup was too thin. It didn't stay inside. He experimented and experimented with the dough. It was either too thick or too thin. Even when the dough was just right, nothing worked. But he persisted and came to the conclusion that the problem could not be the consistency of the dough. He started to experiment with the soup. He boiled chicken and pig bones for a long time until the soup was gelatin-like, which was easier to handle than liquid soup. He filled the soup gelatin into the pouch and pinched it close, making pleats on top. When he steamed the dumplings in a wok, the gelatin soup melted. Voila! Soup-filled dumpling! After so many trials, he had found the solution. The aroma made Bing Yi's mouth water. He waited impatiently for the dumplings to be cooked. He lifted the wok cover to check on the progress frequently. Finally, the dumplings were ready. He poked a hole on the top of a dumpling to let out the steam. He bit first into the skin, then delicately slurped up the hot soup. He closed his eyes to savor the soup and the filling. An explosion of flavors and texture. Delicious. His customers would love it. Word of mouth from appreciative customers brought more people that overflowed his storefront. In 1972, at the age of 45, Bing Yi took a bold step and opened his first restaurant in Taipei, Taiwan. He named it Din Tai Fung. He chose those words because Din means a cooking vessel and Tai Fung meant peace and abundance. It was an auspicious name for a restaurant that would open branches first in Tokyo, then Arcadia, California, and then in New York City. Each restaurant uses the same high standard, down to the diameter of the dough and the weight of each soup dumpling. Each one must weigh 21 grams, about 3/4 of an ounce. Through glass windows in the restaurants, customers can watch the white uniformed cooks prepare the dumplings in a brightly lit kitchen. They can see the amount of work and the technique of making a soup dumpling. Their consistent high quality of the dumplings and level of service bring new and repeat customers. In 1993, the New York Times published a feature about the restaurant. In 2010, it received a Michelin star, a prestigious award to a restaurant offering outstanding cooking. Food tasting experts have raved about the dumplings, spreading the restaurant's fame far and wide. In 2023, Yang Bingyi passed away at the ripe age of 96. His two sons continue their father's legacy, serving the popular xiaolongbao and Din Tai Fung restaurants in many cities all over the world. 2 years ago, I visited my brother-in-law in Taipei, Taiwan. He took me to a Din Tai Fung in a shopping mall. We had to take a number and wait on a bench outside. My brother-in-law ordered not only the dumplings, but also small side dishes and a cucumber salad. I still remember how delicious the dumplings were. Surely worth the 30-minute wait. That story, again, was written by Fanny Wong, Chinese-American author from New York. Miss Wong has been a frequent contributor to Skipping Stones magazine. Our next poem is called Nimbu Pani, Homemade Lemonade, written by Elaine Elizabeth Hinto, age 14, from India. Nimbu Pani, a cupful of summer. 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How to make a cupful of summer. Recipe for Nimbu Pani, homemade lemonade. 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
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The days are rather long now, with scorching afternoons, to rival the sun's hot temper. 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Pour water in and stir well. Let everything blend in well together. Remember, without it your summer will be plain water, days dripping like water drops, monotonously. But now you have Nimbupani, a cupful a summer. That short poem was written by Elaine Elizabeth Hinto, age 14, from India. She adds, I am originally from the Indian state of Kerala, but I was born and raised in Bengaluru, Karnataka, and I am going to 9th grade next year. I can speak Malayalam, Tamil, Hindi, and Kannada, along with English. I started writing in 3rd grade, beginning with a poem about a playground. My poems are forthcoming in Stone Soup magazine, and I was a blogger and website committee member there. Additionally, I received a few honorable mentions for my pieces. I was the editor in charge of the school magazine last year, and I have won prizes at the Get Lit Poetry Fest and Spin a Yarn contest. Nimbupani, A Cup Full of Summer, is about homemade lemonade, a beverage everyone enjoys during hot Indian summers. Hot summer afternoons are spent lazing on the balcony, sipping lemonade, and reading books. Nimbupani is made with spices, salt, sugar, and mint. I love writing and reading about everyday things that I can relate to. I generally do not follow a strict form in my poems because I get more room for creativity. Through my poems and prose, I like to give voices to those silent and mundane events that play a huge role in our everyday lives. I understand the impact writing has when it comes to spreading the right messages. Then a quick editor's note here. In India, English words are generally written using British spellings. Color, spelled with a U rather than color, with an O, as used in America. For example, in Hindi language, Nimbu is lemon and Pani is water. Our next story is Making Wontons by Drew Choi, age 12, grade 6, from California. Making Wontons. The cold water welcomed my fingertips as I dipped them into the bowl. I gently lathered the water onto the wrapper so I wouldn't rip it. The meat inside of the wrapper felt like a golf ball, smooth, spherical, and heavy for its small size. I connected the two opposite corners of the wrapper and folded the wonton into an envelope. I'm a third-generation American, and making wontons is something that connects me to my culture. My parents are pretty good at it, but I'm just starting, so sometimes I make small mistakes. We make them at random times. Sometimes I get home from soccer practice and the wontons are waiting for me, and other times I get to make a couple of them too. Chinese cuisine is a lot different than many other cuisines in that you rarely ever get to eat the dish you ordered. Most of the time, you share all the food with everyone at the table, even if you only ordered one item. When I share these meals with my parents, it helps me bond with them. I set the wonton down on the platter where many of the wontons my parents had previously made were sitting. Journey, the music band, played in the background. My mom, who was preparing the vegetables for dinner, said something to my dad in Chinese, which I didn't understand. As my dad pulled the first batch of wontons out of the pot, the aroma filled the room and my mouth watered. I refocused on my task, but I was having trouble closing the wrappers tight. So, I dropped the wonton onto the plate, sat back in my chair, and crossed my arms. My dad got up from his chair and crouched down next to me. He then calmly walked me through how to find the right amount of meat and how to seal the wrappers well. When I visit China, I'm the only person in my family who doesn't speak any Chinese. Whenever we're shopping at street markets, vendors are shouting out items in Chinese, and at restaurants, the menus are all written in Chinese. This makes me feel separated from my culture because I can't do the basic things that Chinese people can do. But when we're back home in California, making Chinese food is one of the only things that makes me feel Chinese. It's okay, my dad tells me. Everyone makes mistakes. My mom, still standing over the boiling pot of water, says, Yeah,
As a kid, I didn't understand how to make wontons right away. It takes time to learn new things. A smile crept onto my face. When the wontons were finished boiling, I made a sauce containing soy sauce, sesame sauce, and rice vinegar. I bit into the first wonton, and the juice from the meat burst inside my mouth in a flavorful explosion. Immersing in Chinese culture isn't just about speaking the language. Food and my parents are equally important things that connect me to it. In China, I may have felt awkward being around a lot of people, but through participating in small cultural practices here in the US, I hope to fill the gap between Chinese culture and me. Then a quick note, wonton is a Chinese dumpling that is commonly found across many regional cuisines of China. That story was written by Drew Choi, age 12, grade 6, from California. Drew writes, "I'm Chinese American, and I am the second generation of my family born in the US. I only speak English right now, but I used to be fluent in Chinese. The most important thing to me is my parents. They are the ones that support you and guide you through all aspects of your lifetime. My parents are my best friends, and I wouldn't be who I am without them. In the future, my dream is to become a professional soccer player. I'm a very athletic kid, and sports are something that always cheer me up." Our final story for today is My Mom's Frying Pan by Adya Agarwal, Grade 9, New Jersey. My Mom's Frying Pan. They asked my mom, "What inspires you, Miss Anne?" Pat came her reply. "It sure is my frying pan." Her crisp reply left them confounded. After all, she clearly left the sun and the moon grounded. My mom was sure of her inspiration, and this is what she offered as her explanation. Frying pan might look like a plain Jane tool, but look how its emptiness itself makes it useful. It tells me that nothing really belongs to you. You are just a medium to pass things through. You must clean yourself of the smallest residue so that you are ready to receive something new. Frying pan has taught me to choose to be humble, go through and show up after every rough and tumble. Seasoning through slow and high heating, strengthening through scratches and beating, and not to suffer from any self-pity. Be assured you are where you are meant to be. Mom further said, "For me, frying pan is an unsung beauty that creates complex dishes through its simplicity and keeps my family fed by doing its duty." That poem was written by Adya Agarwal, Grade 8, Princeton Day School, from Princeton, New Jersey. And with that is all the time we have for today. This is Amanda Hoagland, volunteer broadcast reader for Sun Sounds of Arizona. Join me again next week for more stories from Skipping Stones.

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1: 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This is your volunteer programmer, Barbara Felix, from the Sun Sounds of Arizona studios. The Greater Good Science Center studies the psychology, sociology, and neuroscience of well-being, and teaches skills that foster a thriving, resilient, and compassionate society. And now, some articles from Greater Good. Four ways to help newcomers feel like they belong. Being in a new neighborhood or community is challenging, but there are small things that we can do to help make everyone feel more welcome. By Aaron Hurst, August 26, 2026. Liz Cahill was born and raised in Philadelphia. Her whole family is from Philadelphia, going back generations. One day, she was offered an internship in the Bay Area and decided to make the leap, despite not knowing anything about it or anyone there. I said goodbye to everything I knew and loved in Philadelphia and came to the Bay, not knowing a soul. When she arrived, it hit her. I was like, wow, I'm in a place that, like, literally nobody knows me. So if I'm dead in a ditch, like, nobody will figure it out for a long time. This could have been a story of loneliness and disconnection, but it wasn't, because someone took her under their wings. Actually, two strangers. Her roommates, Lauren and Deidre. They took me in and welcomed me and brought me into their whole social world, which showed me so much love. This isn't the experience for most people. Darylis Matos Acevedo grew up in Puerto Rico. In Puerto Rico, a stranger talks to you all the time. If you went down the street and you talked to somebody, if you made eye contact, you had to smile at them, or you said good morning or good afternoon. Then she moved to Boston for graduate school. I had never even visited the place. I knew nobody here. And where she got smiles and small talk in Puerto Rico, in Boston, she got glares. I'm like, oh, okay, you don't do any of that here. It was painful and created a large void in her life. As Darylis talked to other Latinos in Boston, she assumed, I'm the only one who feels this way, but I wasn't. There was like this whole group of people that felt like that. Their stories are different, but they reveal the same truth. Moving doesn't simply change where we live. It interrupts the invisible web of relationships that makes everyday life feel familiar, that makes us feel like we belong. And the majority of the 13 million American adults who move each year experience this. At the U.S. Chamber of Connection, our recent study on social connection in America explored the impact of life transitions on social connection. It found that 40% of people navigating a relocation struggle with social connection. And they report 35% more barriers to connection compared to everyone else. Two of the most common barriers are not knowing where to start and not wanting to go out alone. The impact is lasting, as someone shared with us. Quote, 2 years ago, I was going on a vacation and I could not find one neighbor to water my plants while I was away. I had lived in this building on and off for over 15 years. I was mortified. How could it be that I had nobody in my building to help with such a small task? Unquote. The invisible cost of a new address. Moving ranks among the most stressful of life events a person can experience, on par with divorce and job loss. But the stress isn't just logistical, it's psychological. Moving severs the informal ties and daily routines that quietly anchor our sense of who we are and where we belong. The result is a predictable but rarely named experience, not just loneliness, but identity dislocation. The question isn't only, who do I know here, but who am I here? To understand the scale of that loss, consider what a typical adult social network requires to build. Roughly 200 hours to develop a close friend, 90 hours for a friend, and 5 hours of repeated interaction for each of the weak ties, such as neighbors, familiar faces, community contacts, that make daily life feel anchored. A typical adult carries around 1,300 hours of accumulated relationship time. When you move, you leave all of it behind and start from zero. This is also paradoxically what makes the first year after a move one of the most powerful windows for connection. Disruption breaks old habits and makes people unusually open to forming new ones, a phenomenon researchers call the habit discontinuity effect. People who have just moved or are more likely to join things, try things, and reach out than they were 6 months earlier at home. What closes that window isn't a lack of desire. Research by Nicholas Epley at the University of Chicago finds that people systematically underestimate how much strangers want to connect and overestimate how awkward the attempt will be. Both the newcomer and the potential neighbor hold back, each assuming the other isn't interested. But both tend to be wrong. And the effects of getting it right last longer than most people expect. Vanessa Elias, the founder of Block Party USA, shared with us the story of a neighbor who brought her family a pie when she moved in as a six-year-old. She remembers her name, Mrs. Fisher, decades later. Creative experiments welcoming people across the country. What would happen if welcoming became a civic practice instead of an individual virtue? This year, the U.S. Chamber of Connection recruited over 250 people across 25 states to run creative experiments that aimed to help others feel more welcome in their neighborhoods. They were trained on the science of connection and worked together across the country to support each other. We call them the Welcome Committee. For many of the volunteers, they signed up because they had an experience like Liz. One shared that when we arrived to our new town, we felt welcomed, surprised, and alive through these touches and wanted to build more. Or as another volunteer explained, people are still welcoming me and I still feel at home here. So it gave me this strong desire of duty to pay that forward. I want to create spaces where people can land and feel comfortable. For others, it came from an experience more akin to Darlis's. I would have loved to find this kind of thing when I moved, shared one early volunteer. I've been in my neighborhood and city since 2019 and have yet to make close friends in the neighborhood or city where I live. It feels scary and uncomfortable to get out there, but I'm realizing the huge impact of not having close friends. I'm ready to make the effort. Because I'm feeling this way, I can't be the only one. They each began by inviting a neighbor for conversation. They shared their stories of their neighborhoods growing up, dreamed about the ideal neighborhood together, explored the 6 points of connection, a clear and accountable action list for individuals and leaders to define and strengthen social bonds. And then they explored how they might together make the neighborhood more connected. They ran some creative experiments. Lindsay turned their suburban garage door into a community message board. Caitlin created a traveling tin of homemade baked goods that moves neighbor to neighbor down the street, each recipient required to bake something and pass it on to someone new. Sarah hosted a gathering for other people named Sarah in her town. Courtney started flyering the neighborhood to organize a dog gathering in someone's backyard. Nisthia left a flower and a handwritten note for each of the 5 nearest neighbors, inviting them to coffee. Many of the volunteers nostalgically tried things they remembered from their childhood or had seen in a movie. Kate moved an iron chair and table to her front step and started having her morning coffee there facing the street. John made a lemonade with his kids and set out donuts for anyone walking by. Chet started introducing himself on his daily dog walks. Anne organized a multi-household yard sale across 8 houses, and many of them hosted potlucks and block parties. They all expressed knowing how meaningful it can be to walk into a new space and find someone who is genuinely glad that you're there. And they wanted to make people feel that way. 4 ways to support newcomers. As the volunteers conducted their experiments, they began to share their findings. They mirrored much of what we have learned from social scientists over the last 50 years. 4 themes emerged that help to inform how we can do more to help new residents and any neighbor feel more welcome. 1, the first step is the most important. Stop playing invite chicken. Many of our volunteers shared a version of the same experience, sitting at home, hoping someone would call and invite them to hang out, attend an event, or even just watch Netflix together. They assumed that the people they wanted to call were probably busy or uninterested. Those people were likely sitting at home thinking the same thing. Nobody called, everyone stayed alone. Call it invite chicken. A standoff where everyone loses despite everyone wanting the same thing. The barrier isn't reality, it's anticipation. Someone just has to go first. And sometimes when we do break the game of chicken, we don't get the response we wanted. When Hazel hosted her first neighborhood coffee gathering, one neighbor texted that he was too nervous to come. She didn't give up. She texted back, encouraging him. He came. At one of Elizabeth's gatherings in San Diego, a man had been dragged along by his wife, who promised they'd stay just 5 minutes. He was the last to leave. We are poor forecasters of our own social experiences. People overweight the discomfort of initiation and underweight the pleasure of connection. The host who sends the follow-up text, the wife who insists on only 5 minutes, isn't being pushy. They're correcting for a cognitive error the reluctant person can't see from the inside. Two, we are motivated working together. Partner with someone. Aaron hosted a neighborhood gathering in New York City and reflected afterward on what she'd do differently. Her top lesson? I appreciated the help I did get from neighbors and wished I had a co-planner to share more of the work with. This is consistent with what research finds. People are significantly more likely to initiate and sustain kind and helpful behavior when they're doing it alongside someone else. A partner doesn't just make the work easier. They make follow-through more likely because the social cost of backing out now involves someone else. Several Welcome Committee volunteers named the U.S. Chamber of Connection cohort itself as the thing that got them out the door. Not the training, not the tools, but the fact that others were doing it too. Three, we gain comfort with repeat exposure. Build a rhythm. Hansen had been hosting a monthly porch gathering, coffee, bagels, same spot, for 2 years. Recently, he watched neighbors spontaneously make plans to go cycling together and quietly organized to look out for a boy on the street whose father is dying of cancer. Neither of those things was planned. They happened because the same people had been attending his events and they had built comfort with each other. Hansen didn't suggest that they help the boy, but had created the environment for it to be possible. Research finds that repeated contact with the same faces makes us like and trust them more, independent of what's said. Those repeated encounters build weak ties, which are how people find help in a crisis, how trust spreads between close friends, how a community starts to look out for itself. The first gathering gets you in the door. Showing up again is what builds the neighborhood. Four, spontaneous actions of connection are powerful. Look for opportunities. The best welcoming often isn't planned. When a neighbor left cookies on Caitlin's porch with a note that just said "Happy Spring," the gesture was small, spontaneous, and agenda-free. It didn't just make her smile, it made her want to pass something on. Walking through her neighborhood, Annie spotted a moving van, walked straight over, and introduced herself as a Welcome Committee member. The mover, who didn't even live there, told her he wished he could move into the community. Another volunteer simply invited people they saw running to join their running group. They were seen and welcomed. What these moments share is spontaneity and clarity of intent. Research finds that unexpected gestures create a positive disruption that formal invitations don't. They bypass the social calculation people run when a stranger approaches, and they signal warmth without asking for anything back. Research finds that being noticed is the precondition for feeling like you belong. And having a clear role removes the ambiguity that makes the first moves feel risky. When Annie said, "I'm a welcome committee member," her motives were transparent before she said another word. You don't need a plan. You need to look up. Connection is a lifestyle, a rewarding one. Giving to others produces more sustained well-being than spending on yourself. The helper's high is real. Welcoming a newcomer isn't just a form of service. It's one of the highest return social investments you can make. Liz knows this firsthand. The woman who arrived in the Bay Area not knowing a soul, wondering if anyone would notice if she disappeared, is now the person who creates spaces for others to land. People here took a chance on me, she says, so it gave me this strong sense of duty to pay that forward. I want to create spaces where people can land and feel comfortable. All friendships begin the same way, by talking to strangers. Someone just has to go first. Years later, Liz became the person who notices. About the author. Erin Hurst is a pioneer social entrepreneur and CEO focused on rebuilding human connection to strengthen communities. He founded the U.S. Chamber of Connection to address the national decline in social ties and trust. Previously, he founded Taproot Foundation, sparking a $15 billion pro bono service movement, and led Imperative, which developed purpose profiling tools used by over 200 companies. He is also the co-founder of Board Dev, connecting tech leaders to nonprofit boards. Author of The Purpose Economy, Erin's work has shaped the purpose movement in business and been featured in the New York Times, Bloomberg, and SSRI. He lives in Seattle with his family. You are listening to Greater Good Magazine, brought to you by Sun Sounds of Arizona. And going back to the 6 points of connection that was mentioned in the previous article, it said that it's a clear and actionable checklist for individuals and leaders to define and strengthen social bonds. And so here is the list of those points of social connection. Number one is neighborhood contact. 42% of people have a neighbor they can count on in an emergency. Two, community of identity. 35% of people belong to a community with whom they share values and experiences. Number three is one-on-one relationships. 28% of people get together with friends and relatives at least twice per week. Number four is third place. 26% of people regularly visit a place outside home and work where other people naturally gather and build informal social ties. Number five is community of play. 30% of people belong to a community who do activities together. And number six is community service. 26% of adults regularly give their time, skills, or effort to support a local nonprofit, school, neighbor, or cause. You have been listening to Greater Good Magazine, which brings you science-based insights for a meaningful life. You can go to their website and explore more from the magazine at greatergood.berkeley, BERKELEY.EDU. They have topics, quizzes, videos, podcasts, and keys to well-being. This is your volunteer programmer, Barbara Felix, thanking you so much for listening today, and I hope that you have a wonderful rest of your day. And now, stay tuned for more interesting programming coming your way next from Sun Sounds of Arizona.
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Good morning and welcome to the West Valley News Digest. I'm Karen Kelly, your volunteer reader. It's Saturday, September 19th, 2026. I'll be starting out with news first from the West Valley View, which covers Buckeye, Avondale, Goodyear, and Tolleson. I'll then be covering news out of Wickenburg from the Wickenburg Sun. And at the bottom of the hour, we'll be covering news from Glendale, Peoria, and Surprise. So let's get started with news from westvalleyview.com. Our first article is Goodyear approves Astraea Parkway cost recovery. This article is by Jimmy Van Wickler of the West Valley View staff writer. The Goodyear City Council unanimously approved a cost recovery plan for the $114 million Astraea Parkway widening project, despite concerns from a property owner who said a $4.7 million obligation could make his company's land difficult to sell. Council voted 7-0 to adopt resolution number 2026-2538, establishing a special public improvement project area covering 8 underdeveloped parcels along Astraea Parkway between Vineyard Avenue and MC 85. The resolution allows Goodyear to recover approximately $20.85 million from three property owners for portions of the roadway improvements they otherwise would be responsible for constructing when their properties develop. Deputy Director of Engineering Logan Hopp said the city's cost recovery process allows Goodyear to complete needed infrastructure without waiting for development to occur parcel by parcel. Under Chapter 24 of the City Code, the city may deliver capital improvement projects and recover those eligible costs from the benefited parcels at the time they develop, Hopp said. We only recover costs for the infrastructure that those property owners would be required to build at the time of development. The overall Astraea Parkway project will widen the roadway from 2 lanes to 6 between MC 85 and approximately 1,200 feet south of Vineyard Avenue. The project includes widening the existing Gila River Bridge to carry 3 northbound lanes and constructing a new 3-lane southbound bridge. Improvements also include work at the Buckeye Canal Bridge, 2 new traffic signals, pavement, drainage, landscaping, and bicycle facilities. More than 45 land rights are needed for the project, according to Hopp. This project has been identified in our transportation master plan as one of the top-ranked priorities due to the limited existing capacity and the growth in the area, Hopp said. Construction is expected to begin by the end of the year and take about 2 years. The city plans to maintain 1 lane of traffic in each direction during construction. The total project is estimated

The city began contracting affected property owners in December 2025 and continued discussions through the summer. Staff said estimates were revised in response to some of the feedback before final notices were issued in July. During the public hearing, Noel Carter, representing Pioneer 2005 LLC, objected to the approximately $4.7 million assigned to the company's property. Carter said the parcel has about 40 developable acres after accounting for the floodplain and transmission properties affecting the property. If this cost recovery program of $4.7 million to this property makes it to where we cannot sell it, it makes it unmarketable, Carter said. Carter said Pioneer had begun marketing its properties for sale as part of an effort to dissolve the company before receiving the cost recovery notices. We understand the position of the city to recover costs, but we are going to essentially be sitting on a piece of property that we're never going to be able to sell, Carter said. Carter said the company has a prospective buyer, but the buyer is unwilling to move forward if the property carries the additional obligation. He won't buy it if he's got to spend $9 million, $4.7 million on cost recovery, and $4 million. $5 million is right around there to purchase the property, Carter said. It doesn't pencil out for anybody. Councilmember Trey Terry questioned staff about why the city should build the roadway improvements now instead of waiting for each property to develop. Hobbs said the timing of future development is unknown, and waiting could leave portions of Estrella Parkway unimproved for years, creating bottlenecks as other areas grow. The cost recovery gives us the opportunity to expand these roadways, keep our traffic flowing in advance of development, and then when they come to develop, they're required to pay back into that because those are obligations that they would be required to build at the time they come and develop, Hobbs said. Staff said completing improvements as one project also avoids a scalloped street condition in which individual stretches of roadway are widened at different times depending on when adjacent parcels develop. You could have one property come in and develop a piece of that roadway, Hobbs said. Then you get your scalloped street condition. As you have future growth in the area, it just compounds the issue. Terry also asked, what happens if a property remains undeveloped? The cost recovery ordinance expires after 15 years, Hobbs said. So if there's no development within 15 years, we're unable to recover those costs. Hobbs said property owners would be responsible for half street improvements regardless of whether they develop now or years in the future. Completing the work now, he said, could allow owners to benefit from economies of scale and current construction prices. They're getting the benefit of not only economies of scale of having this all built with one big project rather than piece by piece, but also locking in that rate today versus who knows what escalation is going to look like in 10 years, Hobbs said. Councilmember Laura Kano asked whether bicycle safety had been incorporated into the bridge design. Absolutely we have, Hobbs said. This will have a separated bike lane with a barrier in between on the bridge itself. Vice Mayor Brandon Hampton said the bridge and roadway improvements have been anticipated by residents, particularly because of safety concerns near Vineyard Avenue. I think the residents are pretty excited about a safer, especially the Vineyard intersection, making that more robust and safer, Hampton said. A lot of accidents happen right around that area as well. Councilmember Vicki Gillis asked Carter to remain after the meeting to discuss Pioneer's concerns further with city officials. I don't want you to leave here without understanding some of this or us understanding what you're really dealing with, Gillis said. I think it's important that we listen more to what you have to say because we are thinking about your property too. And this concludes the article, Goodyear Approves Estrella Parkway Cost Recovery. Our next article is entitled Buckeye Charts 10-Year Arts Culture Plan, written by Jimmy Van Wickler, West Valley View staff writer. Buckeye officials are considering a long-term plan

0: and to expand public art, cultural programming, and entertainment across the rapidly growing city, including a proposal that could eventually dedicate a portion of capital project funding to public art. The Buckeye City Council reviewed a draft arts and culture plan during its September 1st workshop. Developed by the city's Community Services Department and Keene Independent Research, the plan is intended to guide arts and cultural development for the next 10 years and beyond. The plan comes as city surveys show Buckeye has improved its art and cultural offerings, but continues to rank below national benchmarks. City officials said the percentage of residents positively rating opportunities to attend cultural arts and music activities increased from 26% in 2022 to 38% in 2026, while ratings for community support for the arts increased from 26% to 37%. Those results helped prompt the city to develop a broader strategy for public art and cultural programming. We've done a good job in beginning an arts and culture program, but again, we're still lower than the national benchmark, Community Services official Bob Weiser told council, so we have some ways to go. The planning process began in January and included an inventory of existing cultural assets, analysis of city plans, comparisons with other communities, and extensive public outreach. Keene conducted interviews and focus groups with 42 participants, engaged 387 people at community events, and received 650 responses to a public questionnaire, 84% of them from Buckeye residents. Alex Keene, managing principal of Keene Independent Research, said arts and culture can contribute both to residents' quality of life and the city's economy as Buckeye continues growing. Arts and culture is just part of life, Keene said. In the case of Buckeye, it's about quality of life. It's about opportunities for your residents, but then it's also about economic impact. Community feedback showed strong interest in expanding arts and cultural opportunities throughout Buckeye. When residents were asked where they wanted additional public art, responses were spread throughout populated areas of the city. Where folks were asking for more public art was essentially everywhere, Keene said. Anywhere that there was a population base, they were asking for more public art. Similar results emerged when participants were asked where they wanted additional arts and cultural venues and events. Because of Buckeye's geographic size, however, the plan recommends developing specialized areas rather than attempting to provide every type of cultural amenity in every part of the city. Potential examples include areas focused on performing or visual arts and, eventually, a larger regional attraction such as an amphitheater. Historic and Central Buckeye were identified as areas warranting particular attention. A hands-on museum received the most support among potential events, activities, and cultural amenities presented during community engagement. Keene said such a facility could provide family-oriented educational activities and potentially fill a gap in the West Valley. A hands-on museum was the highest ranked by a significant margin, Keene said. I think that there's a real position, particularly with how you all are oriented toward being a family-friendly community, to think about that for long-term investment. The draft plan is organized around six strategic priorities: expanding communication about arts and culture, building a visible and cohesive public art program, strengthening programming, events, and cultural activities, expanding partnerships and funding, strengthening Buckeye's identity and community pride through arts and culture, and building organizational capacity and long-term infrastructure. Recommendations include creating a citywide arts and culture calendar and local artist directory, offering rotating and pop-up programs across Buckeye, establishing formal policies for selecting and maintaining public art, and expanding opportunities for local artists. The plan also recommends studying future cultural infrastructure before committing to major projects such as a theater, amphitheater, or creative space. King said feasibility studies should determine demand, size, potential users, and operating models before the city makes major investments. The ones that I get hired to fix are the ones that didn't go through that process, King said. We recommend, before diving right into a project, conduct a feasibility study for new major infrastructure. One of the most significant issues discussed by the council was how to pay for future public art. Staff asked council members whether they supported exploring a program that would allocate up to 1% from certain capital improvement program projects towards public art. Officials said cities structure such programs differently, including limiting them to publicly visible or publicly accessible projects. Buckeye currently pays for public art through its operating budget rather than using a formal percentage of capital projects. Staff estimated the city's five-year capital plan averages roughly $50 million to $60 million in projects annually, meaning a 1% allocation could generate about $500,000 a year for public art. Some council members suggested going further. Council member Curtis Beard said he would like to consider a percentage higher than 1%, suggesting 1.5% or 2%. Other council members voiced support for increasing the amount as Buckeye grows. Council member Patrick Hagestad expressed reservations about committing a fixed percentage of capital funding, saying numerous infrastructure projects compete for the same dollars. I'm a bit leery of committing a certain percentage of the CIP budget for anything, knowing all the different CIP projects, Hagestad said. He said he would prefer the council consider arts funding through its regular annual budget process rather than automatically setting aside hundreds of thousands of dollars each year. I'd rather handle it through the normal budget process and say, okay, this year we're going to do this or this year we're going to do that, Hagestad said. Other council discussion focused on maintaining Buckeye's Western and agricultural heritage, while allowing newer parts of the city to develop their own identities through art and cultural amenities. Council members discussed creating distinct experiences in different areas while retaining a recognizable Buckeye identity citywide. The plan does not immediately commit Buckeye to constructing new cultural facilities or adopting a percentage-based public art program. Staff said major recommendations would unfold over the plan's 10-year horizon and would be subject to future budgeting and council decisions. The draft previously went before the Planning and Zoning Commission and Community Services Advisory Board in July. Following the council workshop and public review, staff and Keene plan to revise the document. The updated plan is expected to return to the Community Services Advisory Board on October 7th. And the Planning and Zoning Commission on October 13th, before going to the City Council on October 20th for consideration and a possible vote. And this concludes the article, Buckeye Charts 10-Year Arts Culture Plan. Our next article is Tolleson ESD Slates Child Find Info Meeting by West Valley View staff. The Tolleson Elementary School District Special Programs Department will be hosting a meeting for private school administrators, private child care providers, and any families of students in private and homeschool settings within Tolleson ESD boundaries to discuss child find procedures and the types of service the district is able to provide throughout proportionate share. Proportionate share is a set of funds put aside specifically to offer private and home school students some special education support throughout the public school district. The informational meeting has been scheduled for September 24th from 4:30 to 5:15 p.m. in the Tolleson ESD Governing Board Room, located at 9261 West Van Buren Street, Tolleson. Parents and guardians who are concerned about a child's development should attend to learn about how the child find process may benefit their family. The Tolleson Elementary School District offers child find services for students aged 2 years, 9 months through 5 years old who may have developmental delays. Suspected delays may be evidenced in the areas of communication, cognition, and behavior, as well as in physical, auditory, visual, and sensory development. This includes all children living within the geographic boundaries of the school district, namely those who are homeless or wards of the state, are attending private schools, or are homeschooled. Parents of a preschool child ages 2 years, 9 months through 5 years old with suspected developmental delays that reside within the boundaries of the Tolleson Elementary School District should call 623-533-3923 to schedule a free child find screen. For additional information about child find for children younger than 2 years, 9 months, contact the Arizona Early Intervention Program at 602-532-9960 or 888-352-4558 or alazeip@azdes.gov. And this concludes the article, Tolleson ESD Slates Child Find Info Meeting. That concludes news from westvalleyview.com. If you miss a program, you can get it on demand at sunsounds.org/broadcast info and audio/on demand. Now, let's move on to news from the Wickenburg Sun. Our article next is WFD Fire Chief Ed Temerowski inducted into Arizona Fire Service Hall of Fame. Ed Temerowski, longtime fire chief for the town of Wickenburg, was inducted into the Arizona Fire Service Hall of Fame during the opening ceremonies of the Arizona Fire School on September 10 in Mesa. Chief Temerowski was recognized for more than three decades of service to Arizona's fire service and for his lasting impact on firefighter training and leadership statewide. Through his work with the Arizona Fire Chiefs Association and Arizona State Fire Training Committee, he has helped shape training curriculum and certification standards used by agencies across Arizona. He also played a key role in developing the Battalion Chief Academy and has served for many years as a Firefighter 1 and 2 instructor and Academy Director, training and mentoring hundreds of firefighters. On behalf of the entire town council, I wish to congratulate Chief Temerowski for his induction into the Hall of Fame, said Wickenburg Mayor B.G. Bratcher. This honor reflects Chief Temerowski's longstanding leadership, not only to the town of Wickenburg, but to the State Fire Service. Earlier this year, Chief Temerowski announced that he will be retiring this November. He has served the town of Wickenburg Fire Department for 35 years and has served as chief for the past 25 years. During his 25-year tenure as chief, the department built a new fire station and made significant improvements to modernization of equipment, apparatus, and infrastructure. He also led the fire department's transition from basic life support to advanced life support capabilities. He has been an advocate for personnel training and certification and supported regional collaboration, especially in wildland fire response. Chief Temerowski established strong relationships with town administration, police, and regional partners. He also led efforts at public education, including Fire Prevention Week activities, school visits, and community events to promote fire safety. And this concludes the article, WFD Fire Chief Ed Temerowski inducted into Arizona Fire Service Hall of Fame. Next up, obituaries. Wanda Rose Warnock passed away 9-4. Next up, around town. funding for Wickenburg nonprofits available through the Arizona Community Foundation. The Wellick Foundation, a supporting organization of the Arizona Community Foundation, invites organizations serving the Wickenburg area to apply for funding through its annual competitive grant cycle. Nonprofits, government agencies, public schools, and tribal entities for projects that benefit and support the quality of life in the Wickenburg area will be considered. The grant cycle will open on Monday, September 14. Interested organizations must submit letters of interest through ACF's online grant center, including a project overview, summary, desired outcomes, and budget. Letters of interest are due by 4 p.m. on Monday, October 5th. Organizations will be notified of their status before the full application process opens on Friday, October 23rd. If during the application process anyone has any questions or requires any assistance, contact Grants, that's G-R-A-N-T-S, at azfoundation.org, or by calling 602-381-1400. That concludes the article, Funding for Wickenburg Nonprofits, available through the Arizona Community Foundation. Next up, This Week in Wickenburg History. 90 years ago, September 11, 1936, Little Stories About Wickenburg Doings. Lots of folks gathered on the big lot at the corner of Center and Tyner Streets Tuesday night to watch the election returns shown on the screen by the Wickenburg Sun. The display of the returns as they came in was the result of a lot of cooperation. Bill Bass loaned his projector, and the Junction Service Station loaned the use of its roof for a projection booth. The Pay and Take It provided the use of its wall for a screen, and Ewart Stein used his skill at making up slides and setting up machines. Woods Pharmacy provided a Philco radio. 50 years ago, September 16, 1976, WHS enrollment takes unexpected jump. Wickenburg School Superintendent Sam Ambrose was surprised when he discovered the enrollment at Wickenburg High School had jumped more than 11% from last year. "I don't know how to explain it," Ambrose said. "Until we can check through all the paperwork, we won't know where all these new students came from. We certainly didn't anticipate this at all." Wickenburg's high school enrollment was slightly less than 400 last year and has reached 442 students as of early this week. Wickenburg High enrolls students from Wickenburg and several surrounding communities, including Congress, Morristown, Whitman, Yarnell, and Agia. 20 years ago, September 13, 2006, Small Start to Big Business. Who would expect that what starts as a way to make a couple of bucks to help put food on the table would become a large, successful business 20 years later? A lot of hard work, good planning, and dedication has taken Sickles Sanitation from a single old pickup truck and six loyal customers in 1981 to a successful local business organization serving the region. Everett Sickles graduated with a master's degree in technology from Arizona State University in 1980 and moved with his new wife, Patty, to Yarnell to open a formerly closed gas station. Patty said Everett had a lot of education but no experience and found it difficult to get a job. While Everett operated the gas station, Patty started a trash collection route with a pickup truck and six customers. The Sickles business grew to the point they purchased a four-yard dump truck and expanded their coverage, eventually to surrounding areas, including some areas of Wickenburg. And that concludes Around Town. We'll conclude the Wickenburg Sun with our Pet of the Week. Our pet of the week comes to us from the Humane Society of Wickenburg, whose phone number is 928-684-8801. Today we'll focus on a dog named Joey. Joey is a cattle dog mix. He weighs 56.4 pounds. He is 3 years, 6 months, 2 weeks old. He has an intake date of May 1st and adoption fee of $200. The bio on Joey says this 3-year-old cattle dog mix is everything you'd expect from the breed. Smart, energetic, and always ready for action. His absolute favorite thing in the world? Balls and fetch. If you've got an arm to throw, he's got the drive to chase it. He thrives on activity and stimulation, whether that's outdoor adventures, playtime in the yard, or learning new things. Like a true working dog, he'll do best with a busy family who can keep both his body and mind engaged. If you're looking for a loyal, fun-loving companion who's always up for the next adventure, this guy is ready to go wherever life takes you. This concludes news from the Wickenburg Sun. You can take Sun Sounds with you. You can get our stream and on demand on our new Sun Sounds of Arizona app for Apple and Android phones. I'm Karen Kelly, and you're listening to the West Valley News Digest on Sun Sounds of Arizona. For the remaining time, I will be reading news from Glendale, Peoria, and Surprise from yourvalley.net, which is the online editions of the Glendale, Peoria, Surprise Independence, as well as the Glendale Star and the Peoria Times. So let's continue. Next up is Glendale Council hears data center blank petition at next meeting. This is from the Glendale Independent and is authored by Richard Smith. West Valley residents will have a chance to speak about the Project Eagle, formerly Project Bacara, data center and natural gas turbine power generation facility on September 22nd. That night, the Glendale City Council is slated to hear a presentation on a blank petition for annexation of the 160-acre site north of Olive Avenue and a half mile west of Litchfield Road. Property owners are then able to sign the annexation petition. The project is essentially approved by Maricopa County. City Attorney Michael Bailey said during an August 25th City Council workshop that the project received a Luke Air Force Base compatibility permit and the County Board of Supervisors' approval. Most of the vocal opposition to Project Eagle comes from residents of Surprise and Waddell, most of whom live closer than almost all Glendale residents. Waddell resident April Butler sent a letter to Glendale Council members and city officials August 25th. This proposed project, with its gas-fired power plant and 18 combustion turbines totaling 700 MW of power, which will be connected to our community grid, has the potential to be a very dangerous situation to hundreds of families in the Southern Surprise and Waddell area, Butler's letter read in part. I myself have seen an F-16 go down just north of the proposed site on APN 501-43-019, Justice Brothers Farm. I have asked repeatedly why there was no flight study done, a question that has never been answered. On August 31st, Arizona Attorney General Chris Mays urged Governor Katie Hobbs and state lawmakers to pass legislation pausing all data center projects because of energy cost and water usage concerns. The rezoning application associated with Project Eagle's potential annexation will be discussed September 22nd. Michigan-based developer Tan Hook plans to build the project. Three data centers on the site would total 1.1 million square feet, and the power generation facility would include 18 natural gas turbines. Glendale borders this property to the west and south. The three data center buildings are proposed on the western portion of the site. About two-thirds of the site will be made up of three data centers, each approximately 330,000 feet under roof, Glendale planner Sydney Turella said August 25th. Project Eagle would have a one-time $35.8 million cost. The council does not vote on the blank petition Project Eagle. This annexation and zoning change will be voted on the October 27th council meeting. As of September 15th, the council is scheduled to hear three items on September 22nd related to projects the Glendale Planning Commission recommended for approval at its August 27th meeting. They are 1. A planned area development for a battery energy storage system on the northeast corner of Olive Avenue and Cotton Lane. The project on a 37-acre section of the larger 255-acre parkway, 303 West Planned Area Development. Larkspur Energy Storage is the project's name, and S. Volta is its developer. 2. Tel Aviv Business Park is a vacant lot north of Paradise Lane between 51st and 59th Avenues. Canyon Elementary School is directly to the east. Opus Development recently acquired this property, looked into semiconductor support business, and was able to attract a user in the summer. And 3. A rezoning on the 51 Bells pad on Glendale's border with Phoenix, the southwest corner of 51st Avenue and Bell Road. In all, the proposal would rezone 37 acres to planned area development. The northern part of this parcel, which borders on Bell, is now zoned for light industrial, and the parcel south of that is a business park. None of the current 51 Bells businesses would need to leave if the rezoning is approved. And that concludes the article. Glendale Council hears data center blank petition at next meeting. Our next article is from the Peoria Independent. Battery storage facility in Peoria approved by City Council. Article by Philip Haldeman. Peoria City Council approved a new battery energy storage system at the northwest corner of 75th Avenue and Butler Drive. The applicant is Barrel Cactus Energy Storage LLC, which requested to amend the existing Legacy Point planned area development to allow for the facility on 14 acres. The site is a part of the larger 346-acre Legacy Point project located in both Peoria and Glendale. This particular site is in Peoria and surrounded by a mix of industrial development parcels and vacant land. The Planning and Zoning Commission recommended the case to Council for approval August 20th. Planning Director Chris Jacques said the BESS is a land use trade-off because the facilities generally produce less jobs and revenue, but provide infrastructure benefits supporting grid reliability and future growth. Staff believes this proposal appropriately balances the use of employment land with the infrastructure benefits BESS provides for grid reliability and future growth, he said. The BESS would receive electricity from the power grid, store that energy in large lithium iron battery packs, and release the stored energy back to the grid for use. These facilities allow providers to store electricity when it is cheap and discharge it during high demand periods. The facility at Legacy Point would be 120 megawatts, 960 megawatt hours, with about 328 battery units, 41 transformers, an internal high voltage substation, an operations and maintenance yard, material laydown area, mobile office trailer, and an interconnection line extending from the internal BESS substation to the nearby Salt River Project Awafria substation, according to a staff report. This means the facility is designed to provide up to 120 megawatts of power for approximately 8 hours. This amounts to an electrical supply of roughly 48,000 to 120,000 homes, depending on average local usage. Energy providers APS and SRP reached an all-time peak demand records this summer, and with continued population growth, officials say battery facilities are a necessary part of the energy grid. Councilmember Matt Bullock said a facility is also an economic tool. As we grow, to be able to offer stable power is one of the leading things, besides water, that new businesses look for, whether it is a small mom and pop or a major industrial with major employment. You need that stability and power. This is what a BESS brings, he says. Safety concerns have been raised over BESS facilities. However, codes and standards regulating them have evolved to better address safety, with layers of safety features and monitoring systems. Each BESS battery is independently monitored and can be shut down within a few seconds for an emergency or a repair. The facility must adhere to the most recently adopted National Fire Protection Administration 855 standards, which are established for fire protection and safety specific to stationary energy storage systems like BESS facilities. Councilmember Jennifer Crawford said her biggest concern about this project has been public safety. But after meeting with the fire department and SRP numerous times, her fears were tempered, and she encouraged those who have concerns to research the safety of battery facilities. Some of those fears of the unknown can be learned through education and learning more about some of the advancement in this technology and how those improvements have come along, she said. And this concludes the article, Battery Storage Facility in Peoria Approved by City Council. Let's continue. The next article is from the Surprise Independent. Surprise Woman Wants Grand Solution to Coyote Problem, written by Jason Stone. When a coyote attacked a Surprise woman and her four-year-old daughter outside their home earlier this month, Liza Rasner's heart sank. The grand woman had been fearing an incident like the one that happened to the two victims, and she tried to sound the alarm about the dangers of coyote encounters before it happened. Local mom Brittany Cardinal suffered lacerations and puncture wounds to her face on September 6 when trying to shoo away a coyote that had nipped at her daughter while not looking. The coyote then bit Cardinal on the face when she tried to hit the animal. Rasner is hoping more people pay attention to her concerns so attacks like that become more rare. She has started a grassroots group with a couple of others called the Arizona Urban Wildlife Alliance. She began reporting visibly sick and mangy coyotes entering private property in the Grand at the end of last year. Rasner said the coyotes she sees have wounds and lesions and leave feces that ultimately required professional removal from a hazardous waste company. She has addressed the issue to the Grand HOA, the City of Surprise, and the Arizona Game and Fish Department. Her next step is to take it to Governor Katie Hobbs' office. What Rasner wants is a reliable coyote tracking system, more public education about the animals, and better coordination of services. She said improvements in those areas should have been done before someone got hurt. To help the public education part, Rasner plans to host a series of meetings in community centers to talk about the issue. Sick animals. It is not just the number and the fact potentially dangerous coyotes are showing up on the patios and yards of homeowners in the Grand, but she said she is worried that many of the coyotes she spots appear sick. We have to do something because we don't know why they're getting sick, Rasner said. We have to let residents know. This has been going on for a while at the Grand, that people are actually picking up the poop from these coyotes, and it could have mites and other things in it, and they don't know that. Rasner said she believes the coyotes are feeding on small mammals like rodents, which may have consumed rat poisons from homeowners trying to get rid of them. Rodenticides are chemical pesticides meant to kill unwanted rodents like rats, mice, gophers, and squirrels, but they can also end up making coyotes sick after they eat them, Rasner contended. They know that these coyotes are sick and there's not a good enough response from them, and everyone just looks the other way, Rasner said. I just want to get something in place where there's a good reporting system, and then just let the public know not to use rat poisons. Alex Flickinger, Public Affairs Community Liaison for the Arizona Game and Fish Department, said four coyotes that were near where the surprise biting incident occurred tested negative for rabies. But Rasner says she believes many coyotes she sees are not in good shape. You could tell they're sick, Rasner said. They have no hair. They have open wounds, and these elderly people shouldn't be cleaning this stuff up themselves. It really is a lack of education. Flickinger said there is no overall problem with sick coyotes in the area. Sometimes there are small pockets of animal wildlife that will pass different viruses and stuff to each other. And mange is one of those that can be passed between canine species, Flickinger said. That can occur, but there's not an issue. We don't have an ongoing issue or anything to that area or anywhere, really, that we're seeing an increase in these issues. It's educational. Game and Fish officials plan to take part in an educational series that Rasner is staging. Rasner said she has received a commitment from the group to talk to neighbors and educate them about coyotes. She took an informal poll on Nextdoor of Grand residents and received more than 200 responses. Because I'm a Rotarian, it opened my eyes to how we could help as volunteers, Rasner said. I feel responsibility to serve and help protect my community. That's why I'm pushing for a practical reporting system. Rasner wants a system like several cities in California have enacted. San Dimas and Huntington Beach have enacted coyote management plans to outline a formal safety response process. Incidents in San Dimas are measured by using a threat level to warn residents as it and other cities throughout the San Gabriel Valley of Los Angeles County have experienced more human or pet incidents with coyotes over the past few years. San Dimas adopted a coyote management plan that is based on balancing respect and protection of wildlife without compromising public safety, the city wrote on its coyote webpage. Residents in that city can report coyote encounters by calling a coyote reporting service or by email. They can also receive email alerts about coyotes in the area. They've been working on this for years, Rasner said. They have materials to guide residents and what to do in case they see a coyote. They have a tracking system, so they can track where these coyotes are. And they have education about how to tell whether a coyote has mange and just general information. State's role. Flickinger's Region 6 is responsible for most of central Arizona, including Payson. That means the region receives calls regarding elk and bears, instead of just wild desert animals. Animal Game and Fish responds to an average of 3 calls a day to remove wildlife, including coyotes, bobcats, and mountain lions from developed areas. For the surprise biting incident, officers helped Game and Fish officials remove the 4 closest coyotes spotted near where the attack happened, but they are pretty sure the offending coyote got away. Flickinger said her agency's crew will remove any offending animals in the area when they determine there is a public safety threat. Unfortunately for pets, Flickinger said there are coyote attacks on them occur regularly. That's just a part of pet ownership and living around here when you have these type of animals that live around us, Flickinger said. But on people, it doesn't happen very often at all. It is so rare for an adult human to be bitten when unprovoked that the last time it happened in Region 6 was 3 years ago. We like to say it's uncommon, Flickinger said. They are predatory animals, and like any predatory animal, they can be unpredictable. Numbers game. Game and Fish officials said it's too hard to determine how many coyotes are estimated to live in Surprise, and specifically the Grand. Flickinger said removing coyotes who may be causing problems sometimes has an opposite effect on the coyote population. A funny phenomenon that comes out of this is if coyotes are in an area that sees coyotes being taken away, so subtracting from their population, it kind of puts them into a survival mode where females will start having more babies, Flickinger said. The Game and Fish website has a page called Living with Wildlife, which provides information on the animals that it encounters, such as javelina. It describes the animals and what to do for those who come across a coyote in somebody's yard or when on a hike. If you come across a coyote that is acting aggressive, it's not backing down from you. If it is just acting strange and it's not doing what normal coyotes do, then you would want to reach out to us, Flickinger said. The 24-hour dispatch line to report a troublesome coyote or wild animal is 623-236-7201. We kind of just have to learn to coexist with them, Flickinger said. And that concludes the article. Surprise woman wants grand solution to coyote problem. Our next article is from the Glendale Star, Velma Teague Library Finds Temporary Home, written by Jimmy Van Wickler, Glendale Star staff writer. Glendale is preparing to reopen the Velma Teague Library at a temporary downtown location after a July fire forced the longtime branch to close. The city is converting the Glendale Civic Center Annex, 5752 West Glen Drive, into a temporary full-service library while officials evaluate the damage and broader needs of the existing Velma Teague building. The temporary location is expected to open no later than December 1st, although Community Services Director Kimberly Hall said the city hopes it could be ready sooner. We are very excited to be at the city's Civic Center Annex here in the very near future, Hall said. It's roughly 10,000 square feet and it's a great layout. Hall said the city began looking for an alternative location within 30 days of the fire. The annex emerged as an option because of its proximity to the closed library and its ability to accommodate library services and programming. The Velma Teague Library closed after the fire caused significant damage to its electrical systems. The extent of that damage remains under review by the city, its insurance company, and other service providers, Hall said. Before the annex can fully open, the city is waiting for HVAC air handling equipment to be delivered and installed. Crews will also remove cubicles and prepare the space for technology and books brought in from Glendale's other library location. Once fully operational, the annex will offer the same services previously available at Velma Teague. Hall said the temporary library will open 7 days a week and offer 5 to 7 programs each week. Keeping library services downtown was a priority for the city, Hall said. The annex is accessible by the Glendale Urban Shuttle or GUS, and parking is available nearby. The city does not yet have a timeline for how long the temporary library will operate from the annex. Hall said discussions about the long-term future of the Velma Teague building could occur in the new year. And that's all the time we have for the article, Velma Teague Library Finds Temporary Home. We'll conclude with the last article out of the Peoria Times entitled, Are You Old? By Judy Bloom, Peoria Times columnist. On a perfect fall day, I fell, which means I took fall literally. I was walking down a grassy knoll in the park by a children's playground with my dog Teddy. Suddenly, he stopped in front of me, and I tumbled in spectacular fashion, rolling the rest of the way down the hill. Several kids came over to ask if I was okay. Yep, I was fine. Are you old? A young boy asked boldly. I might be old, I replied. Then a little girl said very seriously, that's when all the falls start. My grandmother told me this. And she also said that old age comes real fast. Then the girl skipped away. Out of the mouth of babes. I mean, I was just minding my own business when the entire concept of being old came to the forefront. I thought I might do some research by asking my grown grandsons if they thought I was old. One answered, "Of course, you're my grandma." Another, more diplomatic, grandson said, "I never think of you as old." Ha, exactly. Just because I crashed in the grass doesn't classify me as elderly. Baby boomers total about 16% of America's population, with 56 million strong. By 2030, an estimated 20% of Americans will be at retirement age, and in 2034, it is predicted seniors will outnumber children. Well, it is already happening. People aged 65 and older began outnumbering children 5 and younger worldwide for the first time in recorded history in 2023. Evidently, in the future, we won't need as many playgrounds, but more pickleball courts. Could a graying America create problems? Eventually, there will be more folks receiving Social Security than people in the workforce. And most of our communities were built around the young and mobile, which poses challenges. Millions of homes have primary bedrooms on the second floor, yards to take care of, and entire neighborhoods designed where simple errands require driving. As folks get older, downsizing becomes a consideration. It might make sense, but it is easier said than done. Transitioning to a smaller place can be rough, since we have collected things that we love over the course of our lives. Sure, it's only stuff, but the tea set that great grandma brought over from England has meaning. So does the piano that was the center of family gatherings. Aging does create shifts in behaviors and attitudes. My girlfriend downsized all her high-heeled shoes for safety and comfort. She claims that now she is officially old. Well, that's if our shoe choices define age, in which case I am still young. So, is age really just a number? Perhaps. And if we are lucky, our numbers keep adding up. My neighbor's 5-year-old grandson told him that it must be good to get old. The child went on to say, "Old folks get to do whatever they want and can eat lots of ice cream." Dear readers, do not be afraid of growing old. It's so much fun. Be sure to enjoy your stuff, eat plenty of ice cream, wear any shoes you feel like, and just be careful walking downhill. And that concludes the article, Are You Old? That's all the time we have for today. Thank you for joining me for the West Valley News Digest. You can hear Sun Sounds on your Echo Dot or smart home device. I'm Karen Kelly, your Sun Sounds volunteer. Please stay tuned for more great programming here on Sun Sounds of Arizona.
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1: Coming up next, Trump puts autistic kids in the spotlight and cuts agencies built to protect them. Finding the boyfriend. 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

Hello, everyone, and welcome back to the program. This edition covers the week of September 6, 2026. Hope everyone is doing well with a little break in the heat this week. We've got lots of interesting stories for you this time around, so let's get started. Our first story on this week's program comes from the Good Men Project, and you can find them online at goodmenproject.com. Trump puts autistic kids in the spotlight and cuts agencies built to protect them. Policy changes affecting federal agencies and civil rights protections are raising concerns about support and discrimination for autistic children. And this is published on August 29th and written collectively by the Kaiser Health News Network and written by Claire Ciboni. At Chain of Lakes Elementary School in Winter Haven, Florida, Josette Smith's 9-year-old son, Ethan, gets to do what he loves most, crafts, math, and science. That is, when he isn't being pulled out of class. Ethan has autism and attention deficit hyperactivity disorder. He was diagnosed with autism in kindergarten after displaying behavior that concerned his relatives. He paced, he flapped his arms, and he became consumed with highly specific interests, such as Martin Luther King Jr. and dachshunds. In a meeting with school administrators and the district to develop his individualized education program, a legal agreement that outlines the support Ethan requires, the team agreed he required a trained paraprofessional to help him regulate his emotions and remain in class, according to complaints Smith filed against the school. However, the complaints alleged administrators were unwilling to provide the dedicated aid. Instead of implementing the supports that her son needed, his school repeatedly removed him from instruction, suspended him, and even called police on him when he was in third grade, Smith wrote. Smith, who is a seventh grade science teacher, said she first filed complaints with the school district and the state with these allegations. But when problems persisted, she turned to the U.S. Department of Education's Office for Civil Rights, the federal agency tasked with resolving complaints like hers. Smith's federal complaint included the same account and alleged that the school discriminated against her son because of his disability and race, including deploying pressure tactics to push her black son out of the public school. In May, the office said it would investigate several of her allegations. For families who believe their child's rights were violated based on race, disability, or gender in school, the federal agency often has been one of the main places to turn. But the White House cut its offices and weakened its ability to follow up with cases, as well as slashed funding to research on disparities that people of color faced in getting diagnosed and training or attaining resources for disabilities. About 1 in 31 U.S.

even as diagnoses rose among children from historically marginalized groups, the study found. A large forthcoming study by the same researchers found the biggest gaps among overlapping identities. Black and Hispanic girls were especially unlikely to be identified. All this has happened as President Donald Trump's second administration has put autism in the spotlight. In early August, Trump signed an executive order to whittle down routine immunizations for kids while falsely tying vaccines to autism. He has presented it as a personal priority and one of, quote, the most alarming public health developments in history, unquote. Health and Human Services Secretary Robert F. Kennedy Jr. in April 2025 called autism a, quote, tragedy that destroys families, unquote. And he's lent credence to ungrounded claims of autism causes, including unfounded links to childhood vaccines and Tylenol during pregnancy. Quote, this administration is taking us backwards, unquote, said Camille Proctor, founder and executive director of the Color of Autism Foundation. HHS spokesperson Emily Hilliard said in an email that Kennedy's statements last spring, quote, emphasized the need for increased research into environmental factors contributing to the rise in autism diagnoses, not to stigmatize individuals with autism or their families, unquote. She added that the agency changes are, quote, about making federal support systems work better for children and families, unquote. While White House spokesperson Kush Desai did not respond to a request for comment, neither did the press office for the Department of Education. The cuts to agencies have affected parts of the federal government focused on students with disabilities. In March of 2025, Trump signed an executive order to dismantle the Department of Education and close 7 of its Office for Civil Rights' 12 regional offices. This June, his administration largely shifted special education oversight to HHS and the Office for Civil Rights to the Department of Justice. Quote, on paper, it's a reorganization, unquote, said Nancy Potter, a former supervising attorney for at the Office of Civil Rights, who now runs her own education law firm. In practice, she said, it could leave families whose complaints involve overlapping harms, such as race and disability discrimination, caught between agencies built for different jobs. The hardest thing to prove in these cases is now the thing with no obvious home, unquote. In April, after the order, a Senate committee report from Senator Bernie Sanders, independent from Vermont, concluded that the Office for Civil Rights had reached a 12-year low in resolutions to discrimination complaints and had a backlog of nearly 12,000 civil rights cases. A recent Washington Post investigation found that the Trump administration, quote, indefinitely froze many of these cases. On top of these cuts, the White House vowed to stop, quote, equity, unquote, investigations in areas such as school discipline, despite research showing that non-white and low-income kids disproportionately face barriers to being identified with autism and attaining resources for the condition and other neurodevelopmental diagnoses. It also decimated the Institute of Education Services, or Sciences, the Department of Education's research arm, canceling roughly $9 million in funding for research, including long-standing data collection in schools. The administration further proposed ending data collection on racial disparities in school discipline. The National Institutes of Health and National Science Foundation have purged projects referencing items including race and gender, gutting research, focused on diversity, equity, and inclusion. Quote, if we're cutting any data collection that helps us understand the problem, we're not going to fix it, unquote, said Paul Morgan, director of the Institute for Social and Health Equity at SUNY Albany, who led the studies on disparities in autism diagnoses. Quote, all we're doing right now is making the situation worse, unquote. The nation's influential federal autism panel appears to

0: also appears to lack prominent scientists and black members and has fewer autistic self-advocates than before, said Proctor of the Color of Autism Foundation, who served on the panel before the Trump administration took over. The panel has been criticized for including vaccine opponents. HHS's Hilliard said the members, quote, bring decades of experience in autism research and clinical care and are committed to aligning federal policy with gold standard science. Disability advocates say federal officials are focused on the wrong priorities. Quote, all of it creates chaos where chaos is not necessary, unquote, said Cameron Lynch, a former policy analyst for the Autistic Self-Advocacy Network. Disability rights advocates fear the changes to special education oversight weaken the federal safety net for autistic students and others with disabilities, making these systems more confusing when families need help enforcing students' rights. David Sitkovsky, Autism Speaks Vice President of Advocacy, said families, especially those from marginalized communities, already often lack support for their children to receive a timely diagnosis or services in their school systems. Quote, the common thread across these issues is access, Sitkovsky said. If their child's rights are not being upheld, do they have a clear path to get help? Unquote. Smith awaits a decision about her federal civil rights case, which she was told could take more than a year amid the backlog, as Ethan has started fourth grade. She wants Ethan transferred to a school better equipped to support him, and she has also requested an expedited hearing for a due process complaint she filed with the state. The family is also navigating battery charges against Ethan, the first of which was filed in March after the school called police on him for allegedly hitting staff. A police report and an email provided by Smith show that police arrived at her door hours after Smith informed the school district in writing that she had filed a federal discrimination complaint. Smith also pointed out the timing in several of her complaints. A Polk County Public Schools spokesperson declined to comment, citing student confidentiality. The Florida Department of Education did not respond to a request for comment. Quote, as a black mom, you dare not complain about anything, Smith said. Once you start advocating for your kids, it's a problem. But it's not those kids' fault if they have a disability, unquote. Without timely assessments and interventions, studies show children of color with disabilities such as Ethan are disproportionately at risk of being funneled out of public schools and into the juvenile and criminal justice systems. Catherine Lamon led the Education Department's Office for Civil Rights in the Obama and Biden administrations and is now Executive Director of the Edley Center on Law and Democracy at the University of California, Berkeley School of Law. She said it's a scary time for families who want to protect their children's rights. Quote, people speed if they don't see a police car, Lamon said. If they think there's no one in the federal government watching them at school, we will see an increase in discrimination. Our next story comes from the Georgia Recorder at georgiarecorder.com. Lawmakers consider how to protect not voting rights or voting access for people with disabilities and non-English speakers. And this is written by Maya Homan, and it was published on September 3rd. Accessibility advocates are urging state leaders to prioritize access for voters with disabilities and those requiring language assistance as lawmakers prepare to overhaul Georgia's election equipment ahead of 2028. Thanks to a bill passed during the June special session, state leaders appear likely to select hand-marked paper ballots as the state's primary voting method ahead of 2028. The shift away from the state's current machine-marked ballot system will likely come as a relief to some critics of the current voting equipment, who have repeatedly cited fears over machine tampering and called for ballots to be counted based on text that can be deciphered by humans. But Georgia residents likely won't see voting machines vanish completely. Under federal accessibility laws, every polling place is required to have at least one voting machine on hand for voters with disabilities, even in jurisdictions where most voters mark ballots by hand. At a Thursday meeting of a special committee tasked with helping select Georgia's next statewide election system, election officials and voting advocates gathered to map out what the next election system could look like and what accessibility pitfalls state leaders should avoid. Disability advocates call for preserved voter access. Jessica Mathis, a Savannah-based disability advocate with the nonpartisan organization Rev Up Georgia, said her cerebral palsy makes it hard for her to fill out a hand-marked ballot. She urged lawmakers to ensure that the next voting equipment system maintains key accessibility features that she and other voters with disabilities say they rely on, such as options for audio and large print formats for ballots, wheelchair access at polling places, and priority access during peak hours. Quote, if I had to fill out a paper ballot by hand, my handwriting could be hard to read and my ballot could be challenged or thrown out, she said. No one should lose that right because of how their hand moves a pen or whether they can get access to the voting equipment. Paul Lux, the Okaloosa County, Florida election supervisor who was invited to present to the committee, added that voters should not be required to prove their disability when asking to use a ballot marking device instead of a hand-marked ballot. Quote, the Americans with Disabilities Act does not allow you to look at a voter and determine their ability or disability, Lux said. So if a voter asks to use the ADA equipment, we presume that they are eligible to use it and we make it available to them, unquote. Groups like New Disabled South are also encouraging lawmakers to consider policies that allow curbside voting to give Georgians with disabilities more flexibility to cast their ballot, especially at polling locations that do not comply with federal accessibility requirements. Immigrant voter advocates raise ballot translation issues. Georgia's increasingly diverse electorate could pose a new challenge for elected officials seeking to serve voters who lack proficiency in English. Under Section 203 of the Voting Rights Act, local jurisdictions are required to offer ballot access in an additional language whenever there are either 10,000 residents or more than 5% of the population that speaks the additional language and has low English proficiency. Gwinnett County, where U.S. Census data shows more than 38% of the residents speak a language other than English at home, has been required to distribute ballots in Spanish and English since 2016, and has voluntarily translated sample ballots into languages like Korean, Mandarin, and Vietnamese. DeKalb and Athens-Clarke counties also voluntarily translate certain election materials. Still, the act of translating a ballot is not always smooth sailing. Quote, when we send out for translation services, oftentimes the context of the question may be misinterpreted, said Kelvin Williams, the acting election supervisor of Gwinnett County. One vendor, he added, once, quote, translated Georgia House of Representatives as a dwelling and not a legislative body, unquote. Gwinnett County is the only jurisdiction in Georgia that's currently required to provide ballots in languages other than English, but federal determinations around which communities meet the criteria are reevaluated every 5 years. Anir Parikh, the policy manager at the nonprofit Asian Americans Advancing Justice Atlanta, said that other parts of Georgia with large multilingual populations, such as Whitfield County, could soon be added to the list, and that translation capabilities should be seen as a key feature of any new election equipment the state considers. Whitfield County has a large Hispanic population, and according to census data, more than 31% of people there speak a language other than English at home. The new system should be capable of adding additional languages through a programming or software configuration without purchasing replacement voting equipment, Parrick said. Senator Max Burns, a Sylvania Republican who co-chairs the committee, added that the state will likely need to begin thinking about ways to standardize ballot translation and additional language requirements on a statewide level. Quote, Georgia is becoming more and more diverse, he said. As our population of non-English language speakers grows, we have to be in a position to accommodate those needs, unquote. For our next story, we pay a visit to KEYT Television in Santa Barbara, California. You can find them online at keyt.com. Blind music therapist helps those with disabilities find their voice in Santa Barbara. And this is written by Patricia Martellotti, and it was published on September 3rd. For participants in Art LaBaye Academy's music therapy program, the weekly gathering offers more than a chance to sing. It's special to me because it makes me feel relaxed, participant Lynette Frakeland shared. Quote, everybody gets together and sings and has a fun time, unquote, participant Matthew Torp added. Leading the group is Megan Downing, a music therapist who is legally blind. Downing was 9 years old when she was diagnosed with Stargardt disease, a progressive retinal condition that eventually took much of her sight. Quote, I've been blind for about 15 years, Downing recalled. At 9 years old, it's hard to process that you're going to be blind for the rest of your life. And music became a way forward. Downing began playing violin at 4 and later learned piano, guitar, and voice before attending Berklee College of Music. Quote, it's really amazing to see how music can kind of transcend words, transcend disability, Downing shared. It's really special to be able to see how music can make someone come alive, unquote. Her own experience with blindness now shapes the way she works with people who have developmental disabilities. Quote, I think it allows me to connect with people on a different level, Downing explained. Not rely on my eyes, but rely on the music, unquote. Art LaBaye founder Nathaniel Grotenhuis created the academy around the belief that everyone deserves opportunities to create and connect. Quote, everyone has inherent worth, not because of your intellect, not because of your physical body, because you're a spiritual being, unquote, Grotenhuis shared. The organization has expanded rapidly. In less than a year, Art LaBaye has grown to more than 140 weekly participants across 12 classrooms and organizations. A recent art competition also gave participants another opportunity to put their creativity in the spotlight. Quote, we are hustling right now because we're trying to offer as many classes as we can because we really believe this is a big mission, unquote, Grotenhuis explained. For Downing, that mission is closely connected to the challenges she has faced herself. Quote, rise above the challenges. Acknowledge the challenges, but at the end of the day, don't let them bring you down. For this Santa Barbara group, music is creating a place where everyone can participate and every voice can be heard. For our next story on this week's program, let's pay a visit to the Runway Girl Network, where air transport intelligence meets the passionate passenger experience. And you can find them online at runwaygirlnetwork.com. And a story that was published on September 1st and written by Justin Yarbrough, Southwest Airlines support for the blind on Austin to Pittsburgh impresses. As a blind solo traveler, I find more value than most in the idea of a nonstop flight. Simply put, nonstops offer less opportunities for something to go wrong. Austin Bergstrom Airport, or AUS, doesn't have nearly as many nonstop options as my former Phoenix home, so I have accepted that a flight connection is usually just a fact of life now. For example, I regularly travel to Pittsburgh for meetings. Southwest offers a daily nonstop from Austin to Pittsburgh, or PIT, but because the flight time usually doesn't suit my needs, I book a connection through either Dallas or Houston on American or United Airlines. However, on my most recent trip to the Steel City, I was pleasantly surprised that the schedule would in fact work for me. And so, for the first time in over a decade, I booked with Southwest via my employer's travel portal. After downloading Southwest's iPhone app to manage my flight, I couldn't remember the password for my old Rapid Rewards account. Using the app to reset my password, I was told that my long dormant account had been deactivated, making my reset an exercise in futility. I was, however, able to create a new account and tie my reservation to it easily. Southwest's app. I did find one issue with the accessibility of Southwest's app. When I navigated to a button to edit a portion of my booking, the built-in voiceover screen reader announced all the buttons as, quote, "I see edit blue button," unquote, whereas I expected to simply hear the word edit followed by what was being edited, such as edit traveler information button. Nonetheless, I found overall the app to be quite accessible, right up there with those from competitors United and American. For my departure to Pittsburgh, I rode to the airport with my wife. She dropped me off at the Southwest counter where their navigation escort would meet me and accompany me to my gate. I was through security and at my gate in very short order. Airport and onboard assistance. Before boarding began, a gate agent personally let me know that they were about to start pre-boarding and helped me to the door. I made my way down the jet bridge, and, once on the plane, one of the flight attendants helped me to my seat. The FAA mandates that individualized safety briefings be provided to passengers with disabilities, but a crew member told me to remain seated and wait for them to come get me in the event of an emergency. I'm pretty sure the FAA would not consider this to be an acceptable briefing. Settling into my assigned seat on the Boeing 737 MAX 8, I successfully plugged my phone into the USB-C charging port, on the seat back in front of me. I did have a little trouble connecting to the in-flight Wi-Fi, but once I figured it out that I could go to southwestwifi.com on my phone's web browser to sign on, I encountered no further issues. After takeoff, flight attendants came through the cabin to provide a drink service and pass out snacks. I selected the cookies and spent the rest of the flight scrolling on social media and listening to music on my phone. The Wi-Fi worked fine, and before I knew it, I was in Pittsburgh. Upon arrival, a Southwest escort was already waiting for me. They walked me from the gate to Pittsburgh's new landside terminal and onward to the taxi stand. After a day and a half meetings in Pittsburgh, I grabbed a lift from downtown back to the airport. And here again, Southwest was ready with an escort at the counter. The boarding process was very similar to my outbound experience. The only noticeable difference was that a flight member urged passengers to load the bins with their bags positioned upright like a taco, not flat like a quesadilla. I texted this line to a friend of mine who's a flight attendant for another airline and told me she's going to steal it. An escort was again waiting for me when I deplaned in Austin. They helped me with the long walk from the far west gates of the terminal, through baggage claim, and onward to the airport's mobility assistance zone. This is an area just outside baggage claim where passengers with mobility needs can wait for taxis or ride shares instead of having to walk to the rental car facility. When arriving at the zone, airport staffers will either call for the next available taxi or stay on the lookout for the passenger's ride share. While this process can be a little clunky at times, especially for rideshare drivers unfamiliar with the process, it generally works pretty well. I was in a taxi and on my way back home in no time at all. It's safe to say that Southwest has gone through a lot of changes over the past years. While the carrier is now much more like its legacy peers, with assigned seats and bag fees, it still has great people working for it. That can make all the difference in the world, and after this experience, I wouldn't hesitate to book with Southwest again. And if you have just joined us, you are listening to the Blindness and Disability News Hour from Mind's Eye Radio in Belleville, Illinois. This program covers the week of September 6th, 2026. Thanks for joining us, and now back to the program. Let's kick off the second half of this week's program with a visit to the American Council of the Blind. You can find them online at acb.org. And from their September 2026 Braille Forum, an article by Deborah Armstrong called "The Boyfriend." And her ham radio call sign is KF6BKR. And that will, the importance of that will become clear in just a few moments. 3 decades ago, when I was a whole lot younger, I felt lonely. I was living alone in a house I owned, but my previous housemate had left due to changing life circumstances. I realized what I needed was a boyfriend. I went about the task methodically, making a list of the types of men that I liked. I decided that he needed to be interested in technology, be kind, and not bossy. The perfect boyfriend, therefore, would be a ham radio operator. They do loads of community service, they love technology, and they are nice people, often former Boy Scouts. So, I got my ham radio license in order to find a boyfriend. But I quickly became enamored with ham radio. I enjoyed every aspect of this accessible hobby, from learning Morse code to running programs on my computer, talking on a radio to tweaking my antenna. I joined local amateur radio clubs and hung out with lots of guys, and found the hobby so distracting that I no longer felt lonely. Then at my job, we hired Bob, a new engineer. Bob and I worked on many projects together, designing a product and ironing out support problems. We'd often go to lunch to discuss a new development or to work together on a solution to some flaw in the new product. Soon our long lunches turned to dinner, and because he was sighted, he often drove me home to further discuss our project. Then one night we went to a company picnic together, and it was late, so of course he drove me home. And then it was too late for him to drive back home, so he stayed at my house. Then we had another marathon meeting that ran late, and I ended up staying the night at his house. And suddenly, we realized neither of us needed a partner. We'd found each other. But the story doesn't end there. Bob and I dated by going to ham radio flea markets. It was cheap. It was fun. But he wasn't a ham. People always assumed that because I was blind and female, that he was the amateur radio operator. Finally, Bob got a big sign made for him that read, "She's the ham." So when I looked at some ham radio gear, the seller was forced to discuss its attributes with me. Bob has degrees in computer science and electrical engineering, but though I have no degree at all, he never treats me like I am less intelligent, and that's why we got married. And even after we were spouses, he still had to wear the "She's the Ham" sign, because blind females are not expected to be fired up about technology, I guess. Today, Bob does have his license, and it was heavily involved in designing an online ham radio testing application that runs on the web and is fully accessible. But it took years to convince him to get that license, because he always enjoyed how much fun it was to get those vendors to talk to me instead of him. So let's continue with a visit to NLS Music Notes from the National Library Service for the Blind and Print Disabled, which is a service of the Library of Congress. You can find them online at blogs.loc.gov. And this week's edition of NLS Music Notes was actually posted on September 3rd of 2020. Embracing Uncertainty, John Cage. This is written by Katie Rada. As summer begins to wane, my thoughts drift to how this fall is far different from those we have experienced in the past. Usual routines of back to school have been disrupted. Many are working in different scenarios than usual, both literally and metaphorically. And overall, most of us have had to deal with more uncertainty about the future than usual. With these thoughts going through my head, it was serendipitous that I began to think about a composer whose philosophy and compositional technique not only welcomed uncertainty, but embraced it, John Cage. Many of us who have studied music have learned about John Cage, who would have celebrated his 108th birthday this Saturday, through his composition 4 Minutes and 33 Seconds. This piece asks the performer to sit at the piano or any instrument or ensemble, the score does not specify, in silence for the aforementioned amount of time. And although the performer is not making any music, the resulting sounds of the environment and atmosphere become the music of the performance. This piece makes audiences and musicians re-examine their assumptions about music, and while doing so, expands the idea of music itself. Cage started his exploration into composing after returning from Europe, where he studied painting, poetry, and music, and before that, theology, when enrolled in Pomona College. Inspired to become a composer after returning to the United States, Cage began studying composition more seriously with both Henry Coel and Adolph Weiss in New York City. Later, after a few months of intense study, Cage studied for about 2 years with Arnold Schoenberg shortly after Schoenberg arrived in Southern California from Berlin to teach at USC and UCLA. Although Cage's and Schoenberg's style of composition are quite different, they had a seemingly amicable yet short relationship. Schoenberg is quoted by Michael Yates in 20th Century Music as saying that Cage, quote, was not a composer, but an inventor of genius, unquote. Along with music for prepared piano or other prepared objects, John Cage is also known for his compositions that embrace indeterminacy, where aspects of the composition are left to chance. He began integrating Eastern philosophies such as Zen Buddhism into his compositional style, and famously used the I Ching, a Chinese text used to identify order in chance events, to aid in his composing. For much of the rest of his compositional career, John Cage would create music that was considered indeterminate or aleatory. One of Cage's pieces, Organ 2, ASLSP, As Slow as Possible, will be making the news this weekend, or this past weekend, on Cage's birthday, September 5th. Originally written by Cage in 1987, this piece contains the tempo marking As Slow as Possible, and has had many performances that last well over 10 hours. One performance in particular has been ongoing since 2001 and is planned to continue for 639 years. A special organ, the Cage organ, was built for the project in Halberstadt, Germany. This weekend will be the first sound change since 2013, and the next one will not be until 2022. So, as we are all faced with uncertainty during these times, I hope that John Cage's philosophy inspires you to embrace uncertainty and the lessons that we may learn by doing so. And here are some items by or about John Cage in the NLS Music Collection. First, some talking books. First is John Cage and Burl Ives. There's an interesting combination. DBM01516. Next is Merce Cunningham and John Cage at DBM00124. The two artists discuss their innovations in music and choreography and describe their collaboration. And finally, the narrated life history of Schoenberg, Elgar, Scriabin, Hindemith, Messiaen, Britten, Arnold, Gorecki, Cage, and Nyman. You can find that at call sign DBM03412. Brief surveys of the life and music of Arnold Schoenberg, Edward Elgar, Alexander Nikolaevich Scriabin, Paul Hindemith, Oliver Messiaen, Benjamin Britten, Malcolm Arnold, Henryk Górecki, John Cage, and Michael Nyman. Includes background music by these composers. And some items in Braille. First, Music of Changes at BRM 36000. This is a piece for solo piano that is comprised of four books of music. Cage used the I Ching to aid in applying compositional decisions, line by line and bar over bar formats. Next is Amoris No. 1 for prepared piano at BRM 34675, in bar over bar format. Next, Winter Music at BRM 29848. This piece is, quote, to be performed in whole or in part by 1 to 20 pianists, unquote. Bar over bar format. And finally, Five Songs for Contralto at BRM 26505. One of Cage's earlier compositions from 1938. This work is set to texts by E.E. Cummings, line by line and bar over bar formats. If you'd like to order hard copies of this material for loan, would like to download the materials from Bard, and need some guidance, or if you'd like to explore more materials of the NLS Music Collection and learn about our service, please email us at nlsm@loc.gov or give us a phone call at 1-800-424-8567, extension 2. We are happy to help and look forward to hearing from you. 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And let's hear about Easy Reader, the software suite for low vision. And this was written by Steve Kelly. What if you could make a Windows computer a little easier to use? A little more intuitive, particularly for those who didn't grow up with Windows. A little easier to see, with larger text and more contrast. Menu options that are bigger, easier to find, and less confusing. Well, meet Easy Reader, that's E-Z and the word reader, software, and the man behind it, Gary Bean, and his last name is spelled B-E-E-N-E. Easy Reader began over 10 years ago as an effort to modify Windows to make it easier to use for a family member with macular degeneration. With 30 years' experience at Texas Instruments and another decade as a programmer, Bean was up to the task and began adding elements and apps to Windows to make it easier to use for someone with low vision, beginning with a book reader app that can be customized and with larger font sizes and high contrast colors and that reads aloud. So, what is Easy Reader? Easy Reader is software that is added to Windows and creates a new taskbar that is customizable and more accessible for a user with low vision. It provides quick access to a suite of apps like email, the web, notes, YouTube, and many more. When Easy Reader is started, an overlay of the 12 most popular apps appears at the bottom of the screen. Users can choose which appear here, change the size and colors of the taskbar, and even change the icons to letters. Included in the taskbar is an exit icon to remove Easy Reader from the screen, and an icon that opens a grid with all the other apps available to Easy Reader, currently more than 100. Easy Reader incorporates custom-designed apps like Book Reader, Easy Bible, Easy Writer, and an email client. Some apps use standard Windows applications like Google Chrome with an additional menu bar added. What remains constant throughout the software and apps is an enlarged, bold set of menu icons that appear at the top of the app. For example, the Chrome app appears much the same as it does in Windows, with the addition of several icons for basic functions added to the top right of the app window. Some of these include bold left and right arrows for back and forward, plus a plus or minus for screen magnification, a speech icon that will read copied text aloud, a high contrast icon to invert the colors of the window, and a large X to close the app and return to the main taskbar. Users can adjust the settings so that menu items are spoken aloud as the mouse hovers over the icons. It is worth noting, too, that Easy Reader is designed to be used with a touchscreen, mouse, or simple keyboard commands. For example, from the taskbar, Google Chrome can be opened by double-clicking the icon with the mouse, touching the G icon with a finger, or pressing a shortcut on the keyboard. When the mouse pointer is placed over an icon, the name and keyboard shortcut appear. If the settings are set to speak the icons, both the name of the icon and keyboard shortcut are also spoken aloud. Where speech is available, the voice may be customized to male or female, and the voice rate may be adjusted. So, how do you get started? Well, getting started with Easy Reader can be done in several ways. Users can download the Easy Reader software from the New Vision Concepts website. 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The complete system includes an all-in-one computer with a touchscreen monitor, keyboard and mouse, and a camera that enables Easy Reader to be used as a video magnifier or print document viewer. 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To date, there is no time limit to the support offered during business hours, in addition to the one-on-one support. The New Vision Concepts website offers frequently asked questions, or FAQs, descriptions, and video tutorials of the taskbar and most common apps. It's worth noting, New Vision Concepts offers several free standalone apps specifically designed to be used with keyboard commands and text-to-speech built into the application. Easy Writer, Easy Bible, and Audio Bible are free to download and are also included in the Easy Reader suite of apps. It is worth noting, however, that Easy Reader is not designed to be completely accessible with Windows Narrator, or at least the taskbar and menu items are not. An icon is provided in the main grid to open Narrator, which may be used to read a web page, for example, in the Google app. But within Easy Reader, the standard Windows accessibility tools and their shortcuts have limited use. Although Easy Reader opens with Windows, it is ideally suited for users to work with the Easy Reader taskbar while it is open on the screen. For example, by default, on the main taskbar and some other app menus, icons for magnification and high contrast appear. Both icons start the Windows magnifier and invert color features within Windows accessibility. It was this writer's observation that using the standard Windows accessibility shortcuts for these features when Easy Reader was open on the desktop worked, but didn't consistently synchronize with Easy Reader, leading to odd performance, like the desktop having inverted colors while the application still had the default colors, or magnification working only within the app window instead of the full screen. If these features were started and stopped within Easy Reader when it was turned on, they remain stable and predictable. So, for users accustomed to some of the Windows accessibility features, turn them off before starting Easy Reader and use them from within the Easy Reader suite for best results. With the notable exceptions of the free standalone apps mentioned above, Easy Reader is software designed to make many everyday computer tasks simpler by incorporating larger text, greater contrast, and some speech support for menu items and specific reading tasks. At a glance, instructional videos to the taskbar, available from New Vision Concepts' website, provide a look at the experience that users can expect with Easy Reader. The taskbar opens at the bottom of the screen and is in high contrast mode by default. Press the R key on the keyboard to resize the taskbar. Press the C key to change the colors on the taskbar to one of the four defaults: white icons on black, yellow icons on black, yellow icons on blue, and black icons on white. Custom colors can be set for any one of these defaults by opening the settings. The default taskbar includes some of the most frequently used app icons, although users can customize the apps appearing on the taskbar in settings. The icon on the bottom left will close the taskbar. The icon to the right is the center bar icon, which opens the complete suite of Easy Reader apps. By default, screen reader and high contrast icons are available for quick access. Other icons in the default taskbar include Team Viewer for tech support, Notes, Google, Camera, Solitaire, and more. Touch or click any of the icons to open the corresponding app. When the mouse is hovered over an icon, the name of the app will appear with a shortcut that can also be used. If speech is turned on in the settings for the mouse hover, these will be read aloud. And then there's the Easy Reader apps. As mentioned above, the apps used in Easy Reader are customized apps designed for low-vision users with bold text, contrast, and ease of use. If the standard Windows application is used, as in the case of the Google app, the standard Chrome app opens in full screen with a bold, customized menu attached. Easy Reader menus are standardized, appearing at the top, with a close icon on the left, often including a play icon to read aloud, as in the Book Reader or Bible, magnification, high contrast, and other apps related to the app. On the far right of the menu is an icon for more menu items that will replace the existing row of options. Closing the app returns the user to the taskbar. The growing suite of apps includes a variety of games, a typing tutor, utilities to add books to the book reader, including converting Kindle books, a spreadsheet, calendar, contacts, email, and much more. To explore some of these apps in more detail, or for a more in-depth look at the Easy Reader taskbar and apps, check out the many tutorial videos on the New Vision Concepts website. Another great resource for more information is the Blind Life Review of Easy Reader. And you can find that review at youtube.com and search for Blind Life Review of Easy Reader. So finally, the bottom line. One of the big advantages to a software suite like Easy Reader is that it was designed from the ground up for computer users with low vision and for those who may or may not have had a lot of background with standard Windows applications. The learning curve will be reduced and ease of use improved for many users, so tasks like email, editing, and reading can be done more quickly and with greater ease. A significant benefit for many users will also be the tech support access for initial training and assistance when it comes to the software. Easy Reader can be downloaded from New Vision's Concept website at newvisionconcepts.com. The Easy Reader software suite is available for purchase from the website for $1,550. And installed on a new large monitor all-in-one system with a document camera for $4,100. For more information, contact Gary Bean, the developer, by email at gbeen@airmail.net. That's G-B-E-E-N-E at airmail.net, or by calling 214-668-9913. And we'll finish up this week's program by listening to a review or a description from TG Studios of the American Explorer app. And you can find them online at tgstudios.app/American-Explorer. 50 states, the District of Columbia, and 5 territories all read aloud. A geography lesson that you can take with the screen off. It's free. It's on version 2.0.1, and it's available for Windows. Don't have to have an account. There's nothing to configure. Install it, and it starts talking. It also keeps itself up to date from version 2.0.1 onward, so a fix reaches you without you going looking for it. There is still a zip file if you would rather not install anything. It works out how to speak for you. If you run a screen reader, it speaks through that in the voice that you already use at the rate you already like. If you do not, it speaks through the Windows voice instead. If you are not asked anything on the way in, and it starts talking the moment it opens. That detection happens every time it launches, not once. A saved preference for a screen reader is worth nothing on a morning that you have not started one, and an app that opens silent is an app that looks broken. But what you hear is, quote, American Explorer, main menu, browse by region, 1 of 8, unquote. Everything is a list, and every list works the same way. Type to narrow it down. Typing, for example, R-H-O finds Rhode Island. Escape clears what you typed, and escape again leaves the list. No command sits on a bare letter, because a letter reserved for a command is a letter missing from the alphabet, and the state you cannot type is the one whose names start with it. So, what can you do with it? Well, you can browse by region, the 5 mainland regions plus the territories. All states and territories, all 56, are filtered as you type. There's a quiz, capital cities, state nicknames, or which region a state is in. 10 questions, 4 answers each, scored honestly. You can compare 2 states with population, area, order of statehood, and region. Any pair of the 56, including territory against state. And finally, there are random facts, 224 of them, one key press away from anywhere. For every entry, you get an overview, the capital, the population and area, major cities, industries, agriculture, history, what it's famous for, the geography and bordering states, and its own collection of facts. It's made to be listened to. Numbers are said the way a person says them. A population is, quote, 39.5 million, unquote, not 39,538,223, because the second one is impossible to hold in your head and tells you nothing the first does not. Lists have an and before the last item. Sentences end. Nothing is read out as a row of digits. It's free, and free for classrooms. Use it at home, in a school, in a library, on as many computers as you like. No license to buy, and no seats to count. The geography was compiled from public sources and offered for learning rather than as an authoritative reference. And that about wraps up this week's edition of the Blindness and Disability News Hour. This program covers the week of September 6th, 2026. My name is Bill. Thanks for joining us this week. This program, as always, is a production and presentation.
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2: 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I am Charisse Stevens, a volunteer reader for Sun Sounds of Arizona. Today, I am reading articles from the May-June 2025 issue of Essence Magazine. Some of the articles I will be reading are: New Orleans Learned to Fly. 20 years ago, Hurricane Katrina forever changed lives in the Crescent City. One survivor offers a poignant reflection on the heart and soul of Black New Orleans, before and after the storm. A nod to NOLA. Interior designer Whitney Jones offers ideas for elevating your living space by incorporating the vibrant patterns, colors, textures, and spirit of the city she loves. Our first article is New Orleans Learned to Fly. The 20th anniversary of Hurricane Katrina feels particularly heavy as it forces us to confront the culmination of memory, emotion, and reality. By Sierra Chenier. I suppose the story of the 20th anniversary of Hurricane Katrina is meant to be a heroic one. I struggle to express the expected, uplifted words I know I am supposed to say. How we are rebuilt, resilient, and revitalized. We are all of that, but we are tired of hearing it. Black New Orleans withstood the battle, but we are still undergoing the war. In New Orleans, we juxtapose before the storm and after the storm as points of reference and a way to contend with the drastic changes we've experienced in the last 20 years. This Hurricane Katrina anniversary feels heavier than those in the past. The buildup has brought me to and through so many emotions: grief, pride, empathy, anxiety, joy, pain, and anger. Mostly anger. But Black women do not get to be angry. In New Orleans, after the storm, that emotion must instead be exhibited in the constant need to protect and defend what has survived since 2005. Nostalgia can be a form of escape from the present. It's why I became a Black New Orleans historian. I am fixated on the past due to how, in an instant, my childhood became history. Trauma's impact on memory makes remembrance all the more critical in the understanding of who we are. I still remember the front room in the New Orleans East home that my grandparents purchased after my family had lived and rented across the 7th Ward for generations. The front room had plastic-wrapped sofa against a mirror tile wall. My grandmother used the large window as a sectional display for her porcelain dolls, Easter decorations, and Christmas nativity scene. This room was reserved for company and special occasions. It was where she held her card games and the club meetings with her friends. It was where she hosted Christmas Eve, with gumbo served on her finest china from out of her glass cabinets. The loss of physical spaces that helped shape our identity: homes, schools, businesses, restaurants, has left us searching for the feelings of comfort and security that those spaces once gave. 20 years later, I'm still trying to navigate who I am without Mama's house. Many New Orleans lost family photos, videos, yearbooks, documents, jewelry, art, and other irreplaceable items that proved we were here, that we lived. Repeated access to information we want to remember strengthens memory consolidation, the process in the brain that transforms short-term memories into long-term ones. Another passing anniversary without the app presence, of physical symbols of our memories is an endless battle of the mind. We are fighting to remember what may no longer be in front of us, but still exists within us. Before the storm is the mental place I retreat to when the post-Katrina present feels too unfamiliar. I often contemplate and even mourn.

if anything, we had to return to. Numerous others were left behind without the luxury of choice, because socioeconomic disparities predetermine who the privilege of evacuation is granted to. Those who remained, as the water rose, were forced to watch from atop interstates, attics, and rooftops as the home they knew disappeared before their eyes. When it came to pre-Katrina New Orleans, you just had to be there. We grew up in a city that felt like it belonged to us. Life moved at a steady pace, with no threat that it might all be gone tomorrow. Our feet were planted on solid ground, and it was only on occasion that we stepped outside of our neighborhoods. Everything you needed was usually right where you already were. Our communities were the center of our worlds until the formative years of our identities were interrupted. Some of us Katrina babies were old enough when the storm hit that we vividly remember and miss pre-Katrina New Orleans, but were too young to have lived to our fullest potential in it. I struggle with the realization that many of our lives in new New Orleans have outlasted our lives in the old. As Katrina approached the Gulf Coast, many of us had just completed our first week of school year. I was at a friend's sleepover that weekend and had to leave abruptly to pack in the middle of the night. 3 outfits for 3 days. We had been through this before and always came right back. I would be back at school in my new 4th grade class with my new teacher. My biggest concern at 9 years old was not a hurricane, but to get old enough to be dropped off at the movie theater in my New Orleans East neighborhood, or finally tall enough to ride the Mega Zeph ride at the nearby Jazzland Six Flags theme park. I was never able to do so. Now, each week, I drive past my former school, stunned at the complete change in the racial demographics of its students. It was largely Black and Latino Catholic school that has since shifted to a predominantly white one. Where the movie theater once stood is now a vacant parking lot. The Mega Zeph, the most memorable remaining structure of the theme park, was recently demolished after 2 decades of abandonment, with redevelopment plans on the horizon. As we coped, others colonized. Katrina was the perfect storm for disaster capitalists. Buy the devastated land for cheap, renovate and resell, and raise the rent and property taxes. Black neighborhoods on higher ground saw increases in their white population after 2005, while some Black neighborhoods on lower ground, which were hardest hit by Katrina, saw Black population increases. This form of climate gentrification capitalized on our generational wealth homes, deemed our lives disposable, and ordained who deserves to experience the benefits of environmental disaster. A 2020 National Community Reinvestment Coalition study found that New Orleans is gentrifying at an abnormally rapid rate compared to most U.S. cities, and identified New Orleans as the 5th fastest gentrifying city in the United States. This data is indicated by an affordable housing crisis, a short-term rental takeover, and rising home costs paired with stagnant wages. The levee failures following Hurricane Katrina resulted in citywide flooding and the destruction of over 130,000 homes in the city. Approximately 81% of these homes have been rebuilt, as reported in 2015, but the aggressive displacement devised by post-Katrina gentrification has pushed nearly 100,000 Black New Orleans from their own neighborhoods. So while, yes, we have rebuilt, the question is, for whom?

the racial demographics have drastically shifted in historically Black neighborhoods like Treme, the oldest Black neighborhood in the country. And Renu residents are willingly moved to the birthplace of jazz, now file noise complaints about live music. Sacred, ancestral traditions like second lines have become a commodity, and we routinely force our way through transplants and tourists, both Black and white, who obstruct the spaces that Black natives created out of necessity and resistance. To come for our cultural breath is to come for our life. Have we not lost enough? The levee failure's delayed disaster response and irresponsible media coverage of Katrina epitomized the U.S. government failure and anti-Blackness that cost us our lives and livelihoods. The lessons of Katrina resulted in calls for the nation to confront and correct its national preparedness, search and rescue communications, critical infrastructure, logistics, and evacuations efforts, along with other admitted critical challenges, including in President George W. Bush's list of federal failures during the storm. The media framing of Katrina coverage became the case study for racial stereotyping and bias, forcing society to re-examine the implications of misrepresentation and the lack of media ethics. Katrina thrust the city into the national and international spotlight at a time when the platforms to speak for ourselves in the way modern technology currently allows did not exist. New Orleans lived experience, from accounts of hearing the levees blown up to numerous stories of white vigilantism and police brutality, is often minimized as conspiracy theories. The storm prompted nationwide opinions in biased media that criminalized survivors, argued if the city was worth rebuilding, and referenced its destruction as a blank slate. The stereotypes of New Orleans as barren and desolate allowed for a delusion that we needed to be rediscovered, reinvented, and renewed from the outside. Consequently, the narrative of the city became tied to the narrative of Katrina and asserted a level of comfortability for outsiders to tell New Orleans about New Orleans in ways that would be acknowledged as inappropriate if it were any other place. The lesson in narrative 20 years post-Katrina is that New Orleans can speak for itself. We're a culturally sovereign city with a complex past, and our history can't be understood only from tragedy, a book, a visit, or a Google search. We live in a routine of cultural memory and speak in heavily accented idioms, proverbs, and chants that often don't have direct English translations and are understood only by learned expression and context. Who we are and why we are cannot be fully verbalized. They are mostly felt in our blood, bones, and spirit. The anniversary of Hurricane Katrina is not only New Orleans' burden to bear. There is a responsibility for people to interrogate their relationship to the city and unpack and unlearn their own biases, narratives, or misunderstandings from the storm. It is not enough only to love New Orleans. There has to be an intentionality in how people speak upon and interact with New Orleans, regard its traditions as sacred, and position its voices as experts. You are listening to Essence with Charisse Stevens on Sun Sounds of Arizona. This city will be chocolate at the end of the day. This city will be a majority African American city. It's the way God wants it to be. You can't have New Orleans no other way. It wouldn't be New Orleans. Local and national communities highly criticized this 2006 statement by former Mayor Ray Nagin,
in response to the early displacement of New Orleans' Black population post-Katrina. This assertion of destined, predominantly Black New Orleans was considered offensive to many, but proved prophetic in the context of the aggressive gentrification to come. New Orleans as a Black city has, at various points throughout history, been foundational to preserving its widely recognized culture and traditions. From 1788 to 1830, its enslaved and free Black population outnumbered its white residents. The Black population declined with political and radical turmoil. The Civil War, emancipations through Reconstruction, and Jim Crow segregation through the Civil Rights Movement. Since 1980, Black New Orleans has been the city's majority, and in pre-Katrina, Black New Orleans made up 67% of the city's population. It has since fallen to 59%. Despite devastation, removal, and extraction, we continue to seize our right to be here. Come Sunday, we are pounding concrete in neighborhoods we have been priced out of, and in Congo Square, drumming in a very different Treme. By Monday, we have red beans cooking on the stove, as we have done for centuries. Throughout the week, we show up as artists, educators, elders, youth, adults, chefs, community leaders, construction workers, beauticians, storytellers, first responders, healthcare workers, entrepreneurs, and hospitality workers. We are still up at dawn on Mardi Gras morning and out at dusk for St. Joseph's night. We call redeveloped housing developments by their pre-Katrina names and still rep the neighborhoods where we were raised, no matter where we may now be. The memories, emotions, and realities evoked by Katrina are our proof of life. We remember, although some recollections we'd rather forget. We feel, although it pains us. We take up space in this new reality because we must. We are what has remained constant when everything around us has changed and tried to change us. The 20th anniversary of Hurricane Katrina is, in fact, a heroic one, except the only saviors are ourselves. A nod to Nola. The owner of Whitney J. Decor in the Big Easy shares ideas for adding flair reminiscent of the city to your space. By Dominique Fluker. When some people think of New Orleans, they imagine cobblestone streets filled with music, the sounds of laughter, and the scent of delicious food wafting through the air. Others envision colorful homes with character, delicate wallpaper in eateries, and gorgeous cultural art on display. Whitney Jones, interior designer and New Orleans native, sees all of that and then some. Through her business, Whitney J. Decor, she designs globally inspired homes for clients who seek to elevate their space in the city and outside of it too. Her studio delivers stunning, functional living quarters filled with creations that celebrate individuality, incorporating vibrant shades of bold prints and pairing unexpected materials that pull all the elements together. The inspiration for her spirited tapestry can be found all over her beloved Crescent City. Jones attributes that eclecticism to Black folks. From the soulful music that pours out of every corner, to the incredible food that is a true melting pot of flavors, to the breathtaking art and architecture, it's undeniable. Everything that makes New Orleans so special is rooted in the contributions and culture of Black people. She says, New Orleans is a living testament to our enduring legacy. Jones was born in New Orleans proper, but grew up on the West Bank, a 20-minute drive across the river from downtown. She credits the city's style for the way she designs. In fact, she says,
It has infused the way many other interior designers conceive spaces. New Orleans is more than just a city to me, she explains. It's a feeling, a way of life. I love the sense of community, the celebrations of culture, and the resilience of our people. It has contributed significantly to the world of interior design by showcasing a unique blend of European, Caribbean, and African influences. Think wrought iron balconies, lush courtyards, vibrant color palettes, and a mix of antique and modern furnishings. This style, born from the city's rich history, has inspired designers globally to create spaces that tell a story. It's about creating an atmosphere, a mood, not just a pretty room. New Orleans to Jones is a feast for the senses and a living mood board. Bold colors are everywhere you look, in the historic architecture, the lively festivals, even the everyday fashion of the people, she notes. New Orleans are fearless in expressing themselves, and I try to capture that same spirit in my design. I'm not afraid to use vibrant shades, interesting patterns, and rich textures. I firmly believe that nature is the ultimate inspiration. If a color combination works in a garden or in a sunset, it can work in a home. When incorporating the Big Easy flair into our own dwelling, she says, it's all about having the confidence to put it together in a way that feels intentional and harmonious. That starts with a vivid color palette. She suggests embracing rich hues like deep greens, blues, yellows, and reds, reminiscent of the city's spirit. This rich color palette reflects the unique melting pot of cultures, she says. Next, she advises layering textures. For instance, using velvet, linen, wood, and metal materials for depth and visual interest, echoing the layered history and culture of the city. Consider incorporating wrought iron details or using the iconic fleur-de-lis motif in your decor, perhaps on pillows, artwork, or decorative objects, she suggests. This instantly adds a touch of New Orleans heritage and its French cultural roots. You can also use vintage finds from flea markets and antique shops to inject character, reflecting NOLA's preservation of its past. Add potted plants and hanging baskets to bring the outdoors in, mirroring the city's lush landscapes and connections to nature. Finally, pay attention to minor details like decorative accessories and unique lighting. The goal is to capture the warm, inviting spirit and rich heritage of New Orleans, creating quarters that feel personal and evocative, rather than like a replica. The products featured here, which you can obtain from Black-owned creatives, will help you accomplish that. You have been listening to Essence, with readings from the May-June 2025 issue of Essence magazine. I am Charisse Stevens, a volunteer reader with Sun Sounds of Arizona. Have a great day.

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1: Welcome to the world of Forbes, Barron's, and Fortune magazines. This is brought to you by the good folks at Mind's Eye Organization. My name is Greg Conroy. So let's get down to business. Starting with Forbes magazine, curation at scale. Print magazines became dominant medium during America's growth era by leaning into the premises of curation and elegance. Email newsletters have grabbed some of that mantle, certainly in terms of curation, but the element of elegance has been substituted with something such as powerful utility. The numbers, as usual, don't lie. From a single newsletter 8 years ago, Forbes now boasts a 19-title portfolio with more than 2.2 million editorial subscribers. Our flagship, Forbes Daily, alone reaches 1.6 million people with a sharply edited buffet of our best journalism every day. Part of what I love about newsletters is they give us the ability to provide focus within the extraordinary and extraordinarily large Forbes ecosystem. You want topic-driven digests, whether AI, crypto, or biotech? We've got you. 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And newsletters do an admirable job servicing communities, which here at Forbes can mean age, under 30, race, Forbes BLK, or gender, Forbes women, as well as job title. We have newsletters that help you save on your taxes and invest smartly with all those tax savings. Newsletter courses on investing, AI life hacks, and Bitcoin strategies, and so on. Quote, newsletters earn trust and loyalty, close quote, says the talented Sarah Whitmire, who oversees the Forbes newsletters team, which encompasses three editors and two writers, plus 13 other writers across the newsroom. Quote, they showcase Forbes' expertise and unique perspective directly, close quote. Our magazine provenance remains. The newest launch, Forbes Daily Cover Story, delivers one great story every weekday. But in leaning into newsletters, Forbes ensures that our excellent journalism reaches the most and best people possible. That was a letter from Randall Lane, Chief Content Officer of Forbes. Continuing in Forbes, Battle Tested by Monica Hunter Hart. Ex-military entrepreneurs are leveraging 21st century technology to build better, smarter weapons. This AI-powered defense tech revolution is backed by billions in venture funding and will create generational fortunes and forever change how we wage war. The enemy gets a vote, too. That military aphorism took on a chilling immediacy for Brandon Singh when he was training for an Afghanistan deployment as a Navy SEAL in 2012. His team was simulating clearing a house of enemy fighters when the Naval Academy graduate was suddenly shot in the face. Fortunately, it was just a paintball, not a real bullet. Quote, I'd follow my training exactly as taught, close quote, he remembers, but it didn't matter. One point of the exercise was that preparation isn't always enough, because adversaries are smart and unpredictable. Quote, if that was real-life combat, I would have been killed, close quote. Clearing hostile buildings was part of the daily grind for the United States military post-9/11. It is extraordinarily dangerous work and killed or injured several people. Sang knew. When he left the military in 2015, after 7 years, he couldn't stop thinking of ways that AI and autonomy tech could reduce risks to troops, like by letting them scan inside structures before they barged in. Sang convinced his older brother Ryan, already a successful entrepreneur who had sold his wireless charging company to Qualcomm, and Andrew Ryder, an engineer with a master's in robotics from Harvard, to join him in starting a drone company they called Shield AI. Sang got his Harvard MBA concurrently. Its first product was a small, quote-unquote, Nova quadcopter, specialized for scouting and mapping buildings while sending live video back to frontline soldiers. Today, Shield AI is one of the most valuable defense tech unicorns in the nation, worth $12.7 billion after its most recent fundraising in March. Israelis use the more than $400 million revenue company's Novas to survey Hamas tunnels in Gaza and rescue hostages after the attacks of October 7, 2023. Ukrainians are using Shield AI's bigger VBAT drone to identify targets deep inside Russian-held territory. Forbes estimates that the Tsangs, who are co-presidents, each have a stake worth around $400 million. Tsang, who's 39, is the latest in a long line of veterans who have used lessons from the military to build successful businesses. A number of companies that helped shape the modern defense sector, such as Pratt & Whitney, now part of RTX, and Grumman Aircraft Engineering, now part of Northrop Grumman, were founded by vets. So too were non-defense household names like Comcast, GoDaddy, Nike, and Walmart. The service academies, West Point, the Naval Academy, and the Air Force Academy, have produced disproportionate numbers of America's corporate executives. World War II Navy pilot Jack Taylor named his rental car outfit Enterprise after the ship he served on. FedEx's Fred Smith, who received two Purple Hearts in Vietnam, often joked that he got his business degree from the Marine Corps. In a nod to this tradition of achievement, and in honor of America's 250th birthday, Forbes is publishing a list celebrating 250 living veterans online. The new generation of ex-military entrepreneurs, ushered in by the Ukraine war and the rapid development of AI, are using modern tech to build better, smarter weapons. This defense industry revolution started catching fire in 2022 and is now backed by a massive war chest. In February, lawmakers approved an $839 billion defense spending bill for 2026, a 15% increase over 2022. Next year, it will balloon to $1.1 trillion if President Trump has his way. Venture capitalists are paying attention. Record sums are being plowed into buzzy defense companies like Shield AI, naval drone maker Saronic, and Palmer Luckey's AI defense outfit Anduril. According to PitchBook, in just the first half of 2026, VCs pumped $12.8 billion into the defense sector, more than five times the amount they invested in all of 2022. The number of defense companies founded annually, meanwhile, has nearly quadrupled since then. Likewise, Y Combinator incubated 32 of them last year, up eightfold since 2020. Another sign of these times, initiatives to support vet entrepreneurship are booming. Participation in the federal government's Boots to Business program rose 28% from 2017 to 2025. Applications to the Disabled American Veterans Entrepreneurship, quote, Patriot Boot Camp, close quote, increased 37% from 2024 to 2025 and are already up another 33% so far in 2026. The Defense Department is getting behind startups in a way it hadn't in recent decades. Just five contractors, Boeing, General Dynamics, Lockheed Martin, Northrop Grumman, and RTX, had come to dominate the industry, particularly in major weapons systems. In 2020, the U.S. military had only three airplane suppliers, down from eight in 1990, and 90% of its missiles came from just three companies, according to a Pentagon report. The quote-unquote Big Five are very good at building highly complex and expensive hardware like fighter jets and nuclear submarines, but those things are becoming less relevant. As the conflict in Ukraine has amply demonstrated, the future of warfare is more cheap drones, fewer expensive tanks. The Pentagon is scrambling to adapt. It has sped up its contracting systems and embraced innovative thinking and rapid prototyping of new weapons. Many founders say that a government procurement system, famous for its rigidity and inertia, is becoming friendlier at last. According to the Center for Strategic and International Studies, a bipartisan policy organization, quote-unquote non-traditional firms, effectively those that don't have long-standing business with the government, received $122.6 billion in defense contracts commitments in 2025, double the amount of a decade earlier, and some 10,000 new businesses have joined the defense industrial base over the past 2 years. Quote, I think the reason we're seeing more veterans starting businesses in defense tech now is because we've gotten out of their way to let them come back and serve, close quote, says U.S. Army Secretary Dan Driscoll, who led a cavalry scout platoon in Iraq. He admits that in the past, the government was pretty hostile for new companies. Quote, it's not pejorative to say that you need a big balance sheet to be able to develop a new tank or a new helicopter. But whatever you think you will need for the future fight, you won't have because it's impossible to predict how your adversary will adapt. And that's where startups come in. They can innovate so quickly, close quote. Driscoll predicts that the amount of U.S. venture capital in the defense sector will, quote, triple or quadruple, close quote, in the coming years, which is great news for entrepreneurial veterans who understand the way the military works. Quote, a lot of the veterans who served in Iraq and Afghanistan have been out in the commercial sector as they're returning to defense and bringing the best of the lessons that they've learned. I would guess that venture capitalists will find that those will be the most successful bets to deliver lasting value to investors, close quote. Take Austin Gray. In the military, Gray was a Navy intelligence officer, completing three tours, including one during the withdrawal from Afghanistan, and another in which he helped manage a high-profile COVID-19 outbreak on the USS Theodore Roosevelt. In 2021, he used the GI Bill to enroll at MIT Sloan. Gray first considered consulting career, quote, a sane, safe career path, close quote, but MIT was soon buzzing about opportunities in defense tech. By the time he graduated from Sloan, he was running a student club focused on defense that hosted about 30 recruiting events, up from two when he first arrived on campus. Quote, it's amazing to see how there was kind of no path, and then it totally took off, close quote, says Gray, who is 32, who spent a summer after graduating at a Ukraine drone factory. After a short stint at Providence, Rhode Island-based Havoc, another drone startup founded by Navy vets, he launched Blue Water Autonomy in Boston in 2024 with Ryland Hamilton, a Navy vet who had worked at Amazon Robotics. A third co-founder who built Roomba vacuuming robots joined soon after. His idea was that the Navy needed ship-sized drones big enough to cross the Pacific and carry big payloads like missiles. The company, which has raised $64 million at an estimated $180 million valuation, aims to create a full autonomous warship. It wasn't long ago that venture firms weren't too keen on backing defense tech. John Goodson recalls having trouble getting funding for his San Antonio-based aerial drone startup Darkhive after its 2021 founding. Quote, I'm not a financier. I'm not a banker. I don't come from venture capital, close quote, says Goodson, who served as a chief petty officer in the Navy. Quote, I only know military and defense and government contracting. It's all I've done in my entire professional career, close quote. After the Navy, he'd taken a job running government contracts at CTI, a small defense software company. He learned how to identify which projects to bid on, put together compliance documents, and built relationships with acquisition officials. Those skills helped Darkhive win a $149,000 grant in 2022 from the Federal Small Business Innovation Research Program. These sorts of government awards sustained Darkhive until investors finally shook off their trepidation about the sector. Quote, we suddenly went from having only a handful of firms we could approach to dozens, close quote, Goodson says. Quote, I attribute this sea change directly to companies like Anduril, Saronic, and Shield AI. Their meteoric rise and ability to turn the heads of the biggest VCs brought the whole country up with them, close quote. Darkhive has now raised $55 million altogether, most recently at a $155 million valuation in May. Many VCs say they are specifically looking for companies that have vets in leadership roles. Mike Sherbakoff, a former hand-to-hand combat instructor in the Marine Corps who co-founded a small VC shop in 2022, focused on seeding veteran-led companies, quote, that leads to better returns. The net IRR of his first $20 million fund is 39%. Lawrence Selby of the maritime-focused Mare Liberum and former chief of naval research says anything else is a red flag. Quote, in the military, we've got our own little lingo. If you don't understand that, you need to get people who do speak the language so you can relate, as well as strategize on what will appeal to a warfighter on the battlefield, close quote. Veterans have a unique knowledge of what troops really need and are often particularly motivated to deliver. After all, they've lived it. Quote, I was the tip of the spear of doing stuff on behalf of our nation, close quote, says Brett Velikovich, co-founder and COO of the fledgling drone outfit PowerUs, who served as an intelligence analyst for the Army. Quote, we couldn't have anything that didn't work in the field. That's how I think about everything we do. I think about the younger version of me and putting our products in my hands, close quote. Investors praise veterans not just for their familiarity with the military, but also their tenacity. Take Singh again. His original pitch for Shield AI was turned down 30 times. The company survived only because after a year on a shoestring budget, it finally nabbed a $1 million government contract for a drone prototype. Still, that sounds like a breeze compared to what Tsang experienced in 2010 during the U.S. Navy's infamous high attrition, quote, Hell Week, close quote. That's when SEAL candidates undergo 5 days of near-constant brutal drills, often while wet and freezing cold, with reportedly no more than 4 cumulative hours of sleep. Quote, veterans are really good at enduring pain and suffering, close quote, Tsang says. Quote, a 22-year-old Marine has probably endured much more than a 22-year-old fresh out of college going to work at XYZ company in Silicon Valley, close quote. When he encounters stressful challenges now, quote, that problem-solving mentality I learned in the SEAL teams just takes over, close quote. He needed that calm resolve recently after 2 service members from the U.S. and Romania, about 2 years apart, had their fingers partially severed during tests of the company's VBAT drone. The first incident led some customers to delay purchases. Tsang calls the media reports about the events, including the one on Forbes.com that broke the story a year after it happened, quote, dishonest, close quote, and says the second incident, which occurred in May, happened because safety procedures were not followed. During the turmoil, he says he has encouraged his team to stay, quote unquote, focused on the mission, and as is emblazoned on his office walls, do what honor dictates. Quote, we're idealistic to a fault, close quote, says Chad McCoy of Veterans. A former Chief Master Sergeant in the Air Force, he served nearly 23 years, including 17 combat deployments. In 2005, he led a team into a burning irrigation ditch to recover bodies and equipment after a British C-130 cargo plane was shot down over Baghdad. 4 years later, he was part of the group that rescued Captain Richard Phillips from Somali pirates in a hostage crisis that shocked the world and inspired the Tom Hanks movie Captain Phillips. A formidable resume, yet one that didn't fully prepare McCoy for the business world, where often he says, quote, the best product does not win, close quote. In 2022, he co-founded Firestorm Labs, a company that 3D print drones and replacement parts right next to the battlefield. Firestorm is now worth $725 million, but to get there, McCoy had to lean heavily on the skill sets of his co-founders, one of whom is a serial entrepreneur, and mentors who taught him how to pitch potential customers, for example. Now McCoy, who's 46, works to pay it forward. A side effect of the defense startup boom is that it has spawned a network of successful vet entrepreneurs who are eager to help new entrants. As ex-Marine Corps Matt Warnick, CEO of Auburn Hills, Michigan-based American Rheinmetall, puts it, quote, veterans are exceptional at rallying around other veterans, close quote. Quote, there's people like me who always take the phone call with these folks and say, hey, let's talk through it, close quote, McCoy says. Quote, and getting that early thesis scrutinized saves a ton of time. The network of successful business folks, that is the golden ticket, close quote. One ex-military who tapped the vet network to raise his first seed round is Blake Hall, the former Army infantry officer was struggling back in 2011 to fund TroopSwap, a classifieds marketplace for military families. Then venture capitalist Kelly Perdue took him to the annual Army-Navy football game. Quote, Kelly brought me around the tailgate to the most successful grads from Annapolis and West Point. He would just be like, you have to invest $25,000 or $50,000 into Blake, close quote. Hall, 43 years old, remembers adding, quote, I think it has certainly helped to be a veteran. People want to help you because of who you are and what you've done, close quote. He has since transformed the business into the $2 billion ID.me, which lets individuals securely prove their identity online. His initial idea was to make it easier for veterans to access discounts and other benefits. Today, ID.me has verified over 90 million identities, among them first responders, educators, and yes, 7.3 million veterans, including those who are homeless and underbanked. Hall thought starting a company was a good way to leverage the addiction to risk he developed during his time in service, when he'd run 15 straight months of, quote, kill-capture missions, close quote, against members of Al-Qaeda. Quote, there's no let up. There's no safe time. Close quote, he says. Quote, I'm sure it changed my physiology. Close quote. When he left the military, he missed the adrenaline and feeling that his actions had very high stakes. Quote, for folks in the combat arms occupational specialties, the problem is you spend a lot of time learning how to fire a machine gun out of a helicopter, and that's not a skill that's easily transferred to some other task in the civilian economy. Close quote, says Jeffrey Wenger, a senior economist at RAND, who studies the military transition. In a 2021 study by Syracuse University's Institute for Veterans and Military Families, vets cited their top transitional challenges as losing a sense of purpose and camaraderie. One who can relate is Dino Mavrukas, co-founder and CEO of drone boat company Sardonic, valued at $9.3 billion in a March funding round. He served as a Navy SEAL for 11 years before leaving in 2015, in part because his wife had just had the couple's first child. Quote, it was a difficult transition, close quote, he remembers. Quote, I was truly leaving a brotherhood. And it wasn't just the SEALs, it was our families that were so ingrained and supported each other. We've been looking for that mission, purpose, and community really ever since, close quote. Mavrukas' first move after the Navy was getting an MBA from Wharton, after which he had a couple of stints in private equity. But the jobs didn't feel quite right. Quote, I had the realization that if I'm going to do something for the next 30 years of my life, I want it to be what gets me out of bed every single day. And that's helping keep people safe, close quote. So he left a job at the Austin, Texas-based PE firm Vista to start Saronic in 2022. Quote, as SEALs, we're always looking at how do we bend the rules? How do we move faster? Close quote, Mavrukas says. At Saronic, it's now, quote, how do we move faster than the acquisition ecosystem is set up to do so that we can innovate and stay ahead of the adversary? Close quote. Like many veteran founders, Mavrukas hails from a special operations background. It's unsurprising that those folks might flock to entrepreneurialism. In the military, their units operate in volatile, unfamiliar environments. Former Army Ranger, a special ops role, Doug Philippone, who headed defense at Palantir and is now a venture capitalist at Snowpoint Ventures, puts it this way, quote, you're in the middle of nowhere. You're almost never trained for what you're being asked to do. People are trying to kill you, and you have to figure out how to win. That's a really good thing to put on your resume, close quote. Some ex-military entrepreneurs say they prefer to hire veterans. It's not just altruism. Rob Slaughter, co-founder and CEO of the software startup Defense Unicorns, says vets make good employees because they've had to assume leadership roles early in their careers. Slaughter conducts every candidate's final interview at the $1 billion company. In the years since its 2021 founding, he has identified a, quote, magic 2-to-1 ratio, close quote, whereby vets will outperform somebody on the industry side with twice that experience, close quote. About 40% of Defense Unicorn's employees are veterans. Ironically, he has an easier time hiring strong talent now than he did when he was an Air Force officer working alongside future co-founders Jeff McCoy and Andrew Green to help the military deploy new software faster. Slaughter found it impossible to hold on to talent back then. His top engineers were contractors whose employers kept reassigning them before they could settle in. He came to believe that the companies were more interested in using their best people to score new work rather than execute the contracts they'd already won. Eventually, he couldn't take it anymore. He left the military in 2021 to see if he could better execute from the outside. It's working. Defense Unicorn's platform, which helps the U.S. military keep its software up to date, is now embedded in more than 90 systems across the services. Slaughter, who is 40, has made a fortune that Forbes estimates at $150 million, something he never could have imagined in the Air Force, where even officers must serve for years before they crack six figures. The private sector is more generous. As the money keeps pouring into defense startups, more veterans are discovering they don't have to choose between pursuing wealth and serving the mission. And the stakes will only get bigger. In a market where tech moves faster than regulation, the rush for contracts and funding will yield lots of big winners, but also big losers, bad actors, and collateral damage. Opportunity beckons for America's ex-warriors. Savvy veterans will harness the tools of entrepreneurial capitalism to help the Pentagon adapt to a changing battlefield and profit from the gold rush that is just beginning. Continuing in Forbes, The Caring Economy by Richard Nieva. Avi Nguyen grew up managing Medicaid for her family while working at her parents' nail salon. Now the AbbeyCare founder is helping others navigate America's Byzantine healthcare programs by using her AI-powered app to become paid caregivers for loved ones. On Jesse Vega's first date with Deandra Lira, a romantic sushi dinner in Colorado Springs 3 years ago, he was upfront. He has epilepsy and suffers severe seizures. Quote, "It could be scary," close quote, Jesse, 49, recalls telling her. Deandra, 52, was wary at first, especially after witnessing one of his seizures firsthand, but she shortly came around. Quote, "He's so handsome. I'm going to have to give it a try," close quote, she remembers thinking, laughing. The seizures started in 2002 when Jesse was 25. At first, they were minor, leaving him flushed and nauseated before smelling a scent of ammonia. These temporal lobe seizures, sometimes referred to as deja vu seizures, happened about 60 times a day and left him exhausted. They eventually progressed to grand mal seizures, violent shaking and stiff muscles, vomiting, tongue biting, and a loss of bladder or bowel control. The couple married in 2023, and Deonda quit her nearly $50,000 a year job in medical billing to take care of Jesse. He wasn't working either. He had to give up his job at the Department of Defense because of his condition. Money got so tight that the middle-aged newlyweds moved in with Jesse's dad. Then in December 2025, through a disability resource program, the couple learned of AbbeyCare, a San Francisco startup that helps train family members or friends of people with medical conditions to become licensed caregivers, enabling them to get paid, in Colorado, at least $20 per hour, for the aid they've been providing anyway. The company is the brainchild of 26-year-old Avi Nguyen, who started the company 5 years ago. Nguyen sees AbbeyCare as the solution to a supply problem for a market with staggering demand. She thinks AbbeyCare can do with in-home health care what Uber did for taxis and Airbnb did for hotels. Quote, "Why don't we just reimagine a new care model or healthcare system where we can leverage the family caregiver or the parent who really understands the patient best?" Close quote, she says. It's a huge market. In 2024, an estimated 59 million family caregivers of adults in the U.S., mostly unpaid, worked almost 50 billion hours, according to a March report by AARP. If the work was paid at an average rate of $20.41 per hour, it would have generated roughly $1 trillion in wages. The opportunity costs are even larger. Caregivers looking after family members for free rack up an estimated $80,000 to $100,000 per year in lost earnings, lack of job advancement, and, quote, "other life quality losses," close quote, according to a May study by the University of Pennsylvania. AbbeyCare wants to get these people paid. It does so by essentially acting as a Medicaid provider that takes advantage of rules that allow family members to become paid caretakers for qualified patients who need long-term care, like people with autism or cerebral palsy or the elderly. The caretakers become employees of AbbeyCare, which receives Medicaid funds from insurance companies, then passes on those wages to caregivers. AbbeyCare provides online lessons that help family caretakers get state certification and 2 days of in-person training where they learn techniques such as CPR and the Heimlich maneuver. After completing training, they work with one of the company's roughly 80 staff nurses to create a plan for the patient. Once that's in place, caretakers use AbbeyCare's app as a one-stop shop for time sheets, medical charting, and asking questions of the company's AI medical assistant. The company now operates in 8 states, including Colorado, Pennsylvania, New Jersey, and Florida. AbbeyCare booked $15 million in revenue last year. Blue chip backers, including Sequoia Capital, Thrive Capital, and Costla Ventures, have bought into the idea, investing $45 million in total funding, most recently at a $225 million valuation. Quote, "We just thought, this is a very interesting unlock if she can create a platform and a marketplace," close quote, says Sequoia partner Alfred Lin, who has ranked number one on Forbes Midas list of top VCs multiple times. Thanks to its early traction and even bigger promise, AbbeyCare qualifies for inclusion in this year's Next $1 billion Startups list, our annual showcase of companies we think most likely to reach a $1 billion valuation. Nguyen grew up in Baytown, Texas, a suburb 25 miles east of Houston. Her parents, both immigrants from Vietnam, ran a nail salon where Nguyen spent weekends and summers working the cash register, scrubbing floors, and painting nails. The place didn't make much money. Her family's income was low enough to qualify them for Medicaid benefits, which is how she learned firsthand how to navigate the complicated federal and state-sponsored medical system. Quote, "From an early age, I was in charge of applying to Medicaid, renewing benefits, helping my sisters make sure that they could go to the right appointments," close quote, she says. Quote, "It forces you to grow up very quickly and take on that responsibility," close quote. Nguyen first got into tech at age 16, learning how to code because she wanted to build video games. She earned a scholarship to Columbia University to study computer science and scored summer internships at Google and Facebook. Her first full-time gig was at a San Francisco-based therapy startup called Songbird, where she led strategy and operation. There, she struggled to set up autistic children within home care. That experience sparked the idea for AbbeyCare. In those earliest days, Nguyen went state by state to figure out what programs already existed. Paid family for caregiving has existed in some form or another for decades. Home and community-based service waivers, which allowed Medicaid patients to receive long-term care at home instead of at nursing homes or other institutions, were introduced in the early 1980s. But she wanted her startup to provide a level of attention that went beyond most typical home care. She imagined training family members to provide medical-level care, doing things like ventilator treatment or tube feedings. She soon discovered Colorado had had a program like that since 2001. That was the good news. The not-so-good news, at the time, Nguyen recalls, it was one of the only three states providing that type of support for family home care. The others were New Hampshire and Arizona. Quote, "I had a really hard decision to make," close quote, she says. Quote, "Do you really want to build a company where your model is only viable in less than a handful of states?" close quote. But then she thought of Uber, which had to fight tooth and nail to launch in every market it entered in the early days. That's when she decided to make Colorado her proof of concept market and try to persuade other states to hop on board. Quote, "Of course, ride-sharing and healthcare are very different," close quote, she says. Quote, "If you're able to prove the value prop right, then could you use that as a way to influence other states or regulations to change over time?" close quote. A turning point in the regulatory landscape came after the pandemic, when states expanded home care support as people tried to remain safe in their houses. Now, she says, 37 states offer support for the type of care AbbeyCare offers, though the company is still in just 8. There are big risks in being so closely tied to Medicaid. Sudden policy swings have the potential to dramatically alter the business model. President Trump's One Big Beautiful Bill contained more than $1 trillion in health care budget cuts and created new restrictions and work requirements for Medicaid eligibility. In response, some states, including Colorado and Indiana, where AbbeyCare operates, have proposed slashing pay for family caregivers. Quote, "The politics are complicated, and whether you agree or not, I think that this bill sends us a clear message," close quote, Nguyen says. Quote, "We have spent a lot of money in our U.S. healthcare system, and we need to assess if we're seeing value from it," close quote. Moving on to Barron's, 5 warning signs the AI stock bubble is in its final stages. This is by Teresa Rivas. Stock's rough patch doesn't mean the rally is at an end, but it could signal the finish line is closer than bulls hope. The S&P 500 has had a difficult month. As of Thursday's close, it had fallen 2.7% from its record close of 7798.99, reached on August 13th. Part of that may be typical seasonal weakness, since August is historically a difficult month for the market, as is September. But with the index still up more than 10% so far in 2026, on track for its fourth year of double-digit gains, some investors are naturally questioning whether the recent declines indicate that the artificial intelligence-fueled run is finally starting to lose steam. Capitalist Economics senior markets economist James Riley thinks that while that's unlikely to happen this year, the end may not be far off. Quote, looking across a range of equity market bubble indicators supports our view that while the S&P 500's rally has further to run this year, its medium-term prospects are poor given how frothy the market looks. Close quote, he writes in a note Thursday. The range of factors his firm tracks shows that even if things are unlikely to come to a head now, the AI boom may be entering its final stretch. Quote, they suggest the AI equity boom is in its final stages. The data looks consistent with the late-stage bubbles, close quote, Riley writes. Out of 8 indicators, 5 are now at extremes that are consistent with equities nearing a peak. Valuation is a red flag. Although the S&P 500's forward price-to-earnings ratio is now around 21 times, having pulled back from its late 2025 peak of 23 times, and U.S. valuations have fallen relative to those in markets elsewhere, there was a similar pattern of U.S. underperformance from 1999 to 2000. That means the recent pullback, quote, is hardly a surefire sign the U.S. market is not in a bubble, close quote. Likewise, that multiple still implies, quote, very punchy earnings growth, close quote, as Riley puts it. Consensus earnings per share for the next 12 months are now at levels that correspond with the peak of the dot-com bubble, and unlike prior instances, the lofty forecast can't be explained away by a rebound from prior weakness. The fact that so much of this expected earnings growth is projected over the long term and concentrated in the tech sector makes this doubly concerning, he writes. Speaking of tech, the current S&P 500, quote, concentration is alarming, close quote, he notes, as the weights of the largest companies, all of which are tech-related, are at extreme levels. Both NVIDIA and Apple recently accounted for more than 7% of the S&P 500, while Microsoft accounted for more than 5%. Tech is also behind the next worry. Equity issuance is booming, another hallmark of a late-stage bubble. That metric could look even more

the end of 2027. Investors should enjoy the party while it lasts. Next up in Barron's, the Saudi Arabia pipeline attacks just redefined Middle East oil risk. This was written by Avi Saltzman. For Middle Eastern oil producers, there are fewer and fewer places to hide from Iranian violence. And because of that, oil prices are almost certain to stay high. Saudi Arabia said Friday that it shut down its east-west oil pipeline to the Red Sea, the biggest pipeline in the Middle East, after it was attacked by projectiles. The Wall Street Journal reported that the country's foreign ministry believes the strikes on Thursday were launched from Iraq, where Iran-linked militias have been carrying out attacks. Yemen's Houthi faction has also been attacking oil infrastructure around the Red Sea in recent weeks. On Friday, Brent crude, the international benchmark, settled at $104.61 per barrel, up 8.7% on the week. Pipelines are considered the best way for Middle Eastern countries to get their oil to customers while avoiding the Strait of Hormuz, through which 20% of the world's oil used was exported before the Iran war. The East-West pipeline has been particularly important to Saudi Arabia, allowing it to divert 7 million barrels of oil per day to the opposite side of the Middle East from the Strait of Hormuz. The country exports as much as 5 million of those barrels from a terminal on the Red Sea. If those supplies become unavailable because of the pipeline damage, the world would be at a more severe oil deficit, and prices are almost certain to rise. This problem isn't going away. Even after the Iran war ends, analysts expect Iran to continue to attempt to control the Strait of Hormuz. Saudi Arabia's success at diverting its oil by pipeline convinced other countries to also start building new routes out of the region. Several have already turned their focus to new construction projects. The United Arab Emirates, which already has a pipeline around the Strait of the Arabian Sea, has accelerated efforts to add more capacity. Iraq is also considered a pipeline project that could route its oil through Syria to the Mediterranean Sea. Chevron, which is considering adding oil drilling sites in Iraq, may help build pipelines too. U.S. officials have also been touting pipelines as an alternative to the Strait of Hormuz, which would blunt Iran's power. Treasury Secretary Scott Bessent said earlier this month that he expects the strait to be quote-unquote worthless in 2 years once countries find other ways to get their oil out. But if the pipelines are vulnerable too, Iran could retain its power over the market. Continuing in Barron's, from LeBron James to Sidney Sweeney, prediction markets launch NFL ad blitz. This is by Nick DeVore. The National Football League season is back in full swing, with 13 games on tap for the first NFL Sunday. Brands and businesses have already turned on their marketing spigots, including the sports prediction market operators competing for fans' attention and dollars. DraftKings and FanDuel, which have the biggest market shares in the traditional U.S. sports betting market, are ramping up promotions since they launched prediction markets that now allow the companies to operate in all 50 states. Prediction markets Kalshi and Polymarket, meanwhile, need to maintain their leading positions as the space grows crowded. Those four businesses aren't just competing between themselves. There are a dozen other companies in the mix that have prediction markets: Better, Coinbase, Crypto.com, Fanatics, Gemini, Novig, OG, Prize Picks, ProfitX, Robinhood, Sleeper, and Underdog. On Meta's social media platforms, including Facebook, Instagram, and WhatsApp, the number of prediction markets ads have climbed. On August 13th, the 16 prediction markets add 968 individual active ads on the platforms, according to Aldrin Research. As of Saturday, there were 3,010. At their core, the prediction market platforms aren't that different. They all offer financial contracts that pay out depending on the outcome of a sporting event, like, quote, will the Philadelphia Eagles beat the Dallas Cowboys, close quote. The crowded field creates an advertising opportunity worthy of AMC's Mad Men. How do multiple companies selling identical products stand out? One tried and true strategy, a celebrity endorsement. In the week leading up to NFL Sunday, Polymarket announced LeBron James as an ambassador, then debuted an ad with James and a coterie of other sports and pop culture celebrities, including Derek Jeter, Eli Manning, and Spike Lee. Polymarket has a data-sharing partnership with Dow Jones, the publisher of Barron's. A Better ad launched this week reunited
Jeremy Piven and Adrian Grenier

0: the stars of HBO's Entourage. Kalshi is also running an advertisement featuring former NFL player-turned-actor Marshawn Lynch. Not to be outdone, Novig generated a slew of headlines after the sports trading platform revealed its Not Safe for Work ad campaign features actress Sydney Sweeney. These glossy campaigns, meant for television commercials and billboards, are just one front of the prediction market ad war. The majority of promotions are happening on social media, where things are much messier. In one better ad that looks like it was filmed on a cell phone, a distraught bettor sinks to his knees and claims, "No, dude, no. I lost on Prize Picks again." The person behind the camera replies, "Dude, I told you to get on better." Close quote. Multiple social media ads promoting DraftKings have influencers denigrating Kalshi. Another influencer ad promoting Novig highlights how traditional sports books take a cut of winning bets while prediction markets do not. Representatives for Better, Prize Picks, Kalshi, and DraftKings didn't immediately respond to requests for comment. It's still early days in the ad wars. Of the social media ads that market some kind of promotion for using a prediction market app, 95% of them have offered sign-up bonuses for new users, according to Aldrin. That shows that prediction markets are focused on onboarding new customers early in the NFL season, and more ads like the one from Better trying to steal users away from competitors may come later. How the marketing evolves over the course of the season will signal different strategies from the advertising teams as they prepare for the next battle for new customers. Continuing in Barron's, why a rate hike could actually be bullish. This is by Alex Rosenberg. Stocks slumped this week, with the S&P 500 index falling about 0.7%, the NASDAQ composite slipping to 0.5%, and the Dow Jones Industrial Average sinking 1.4% as a Federal Reserve interest rate hike looks increasingly likely. But what if that hike kicks off the next leg of the bull market? The market implied odds of a hike have risen dramatically from 59% a week ago to 87% on Friday, per the CME FedWatch tool. That makes sense given that inflation reports this week show prices continuing to outrun the Fed's 2% target. And with oil rising another 9% this week, the inflation pressure doesn't seem to be abating anytime soon. Mix in the strong August jobs report we got the prior week, and the case for a rate hike seems clear. But how much would a quarter point hike actually matter? Rates have already been climbing, with the 10-year Treasury yield zooming from 4.4% at the end of June to nearly 5% today, and the 2-year yield rising by about the same amount. On Thursday, the 30-year yield settled at 5.36%, its highest level since June 2004. Put another way, the last time long-term yields were this high, America had not yet seen Will Ferrell ask, "I'm Ron Burgundy." This spike certainly hasn't been helpful for the stock market, which is about flat since June, even as analysts have ramped up earnings expectations for 21 straight weeks, but it hasn't been catastrophic either. Quote, "Concerns over rates destabilizing equities are real, but tech euphoria creates a high bar for macro risks," close quote, writes Benjamin Bowler, head of global equity derivatives research at Bank of America. In other words, excitement over artificial intelligence is such a big driver that investors are shrugging off the rate rise. Bowler points out that this happened in the late 1990s as well, when the 30-year yield rose 2% and the Fed hiked by more than 1% as the NASDAQ partied hard. Quote, "Expect equities to bounce hard from any pullback, as they did in the dot-com era and more recently," close quote, he advises. So if the downdraft resumes, the buyers might come out in force, and they certainly won't be dissuaded by slightly higher short-term rates, especially if the move stabilizes the longer end of the bond market, which Mike Sanders, head of fixed income at Madison Investments, says is likely. He explains that at this point, a hike would show that Fed Chairman Kevin Warsh is serious about taming inflation. If, on the other hand, Warsh shies away from a hike after his vows to make high inflation, quote, a thing of the past, close quote, it could suggest that he's, quote unquote, all talk, says Sanders. This would hurt the Fed's credibility and cause a real worry that inflation will be much higher for years to come. Following this logic, A hike could actually be a mildly positive event for long-term bonds and stocks as well. Bond investors hate high inflation, and equity investors are no fan of it either, particularly now that it is seriously hurting consumer confidence. This may explain why the S&P 500 rose 1% on Friday, snapping a four-day losing streak after the Consumer Price Index report showed inflation has been slightly hotter than expected. The thinking, says one market watcher, is that the Fed is now being forced into a hike that will preserve its credibility. Next up in Barron's, Oracle stock rises after solid earnings. This is by Adam Levine. Oracle reported solid first quarter earnings results on Thursday afternoon. Its shares jumped 7% in Friday's pre-market after falling 5.4% in regular trading. Adjusted earnings per share were $1.92, up from $1.47 last year, and ahead of Wall Street projections of $1.74. Revenue for the quarter reached $19.3 billion, above expectations of $19.1 billion, and up 30% from a year ago. Beyond the headline results, the most important number was revenue from the company's cloud infrastructure segment, which rents out AI servers over the internet. This unit represents the lion's share of the company's giant backlog, now up to $664 billion, and is the foundation of both the bull and bear cases for Oracle. Moving on to Fortune magazine, Inside Kevin Warsh's Fed, How the World's Most Powerful Central Banker Thinks and Leads. This was written by Eleanor Pringle. The first time former Secretary of State Condoleezza Rice encountered Kevin Warsh was in the early 1990s. She was an associate professor of political science at Stanford University, and he was an undergraduate. Rice knew immediately that Warsh would go on to do something special. Admittedly, that wasn't particularly unusual. This was Stanford, after all. But by the fourth or fifth time Warsh knocked on her door during office hours, Rice realized he was an outlier, even by elite academia standards. Quote, he was persistent, close quote, Rice tells Fortune. Quote, Kevin's one of those people who demands more of himself than others could ever, close quote. Rice describes her former student as a man of striking intellectual rigor. Quote, I always said with Kevin, it wasn't the first answer. He wanted the second and third order answers, close quote, she says. Now that Warsh is chairman of the Federal Reserve, everyone wants to know how his mind works. Warsh's views, priorities, and approach to the economy will affect Wall Street, CEOs making their biggest bets, and consumers making spending decisions. And the Fed's impact is not confined to U.S. shores. The global might of this nation is built in large part upon its control of the world's reserve currency and the quality of the institutions that supervise that vast asset. Around the world, investors, economists, and businesses rely upon America's central bank to act independently in the economy's long-term interest rather than on the whims of whoever occupies the White House. That's why Warsh's first steps in the role are being scrutinized so closely. His appointment by President Donald Trump comes after unprecedented political attacks, from attempted firings to public lambasting on the Fed by the White House. This has led many, including Senator Elizabeth Warren, Democrat from Massachusetts, to express a fear that Warsh could become the Oval Office's quote-unquote sock puppet. Trump's public battles with Warsh's predecessor, Jerome Powell, were all the more alarming given the economy's inflationary environment in recent years. Against this backdrop, Warsh's tenure will be a test of whether he can maintain or even strengthen the Fed's most valuable currency, its credibility. As the world looks for clues to Warsh's mindset, a handful of people already know how he thinks. Those who have orbited his inner circle say Warsh's strong interpersonal skills and his ability to build a cord have primed him for the role he now inhabits. The 56-year-old native New Yorker, who did not comment for this article, has won over critics before. He first came to the Fed in 2006 as the youngest ever governor under then-chair Ben Bernanke, and soon found himself helping to navigate the 2008 financial crisis as one of the bank's top decision makers. Donald Cohn, former governor and later vice chairman of governors at the Federal Reserve, describes Warsh as a man of good humor who would meet the moment with a calm demeanor and a well-timed pop culture reference. Warsh is also an astute judge of character, Cohen recalls. Quote, I was very impressed with his ability to read people, to figure out which people had something to contribute and which maybe didn't have so much to contribute. His basic intelligence, but also his emotional intelligence, close quote. As chair, Warsh has pledged to bring inflation to heel, leading many to expect higher interest rates. While resistance to cutting rates in the short term may run afoul of the White House, Warsh's peers suggest he is up to the task of doing what must be done. Quote, he is politically astute, which is critical to navigating what is almost sure to be a tricky relationship with the president and other lawmakers, close quote. Moody's chief economist Mark Zandi, who served on an advisory board to the Congressional Budget Office alongside Warsh, tells Fortune, quote, this is critical to maintaining the Federal Reserve's independence, which ultimately has to be his number one priority, close quote. So far, Warsh hasn't shied away from communicating with the executive branch. The weekly breakfasts he shares with Treasury Secretary Scott Bessent have proved useful, he has said, and he has expressed the view that the bank's independence is not threatened by discussions with elected officials or engagement with the broader policy context. Rice says Warsh's priorities are unlikely to be swayed by political pressure. Quote, he stays true to the important principles, close quote, she says. Quote, he's not going to shift on those, close quote. Few people have worked with Warsh as consistently as Rice, his mentor and close friend, who now serves as director of Stanford's Hoover Institution. Warsh told the Senate Banking Committee during his confirmation hearing that it is unlikely he would have been sitting before them without her guidance. After meeting at Stanford and an interim in which Warsh attended Harvard Law School and spent some years on Wall Street, the two became peers in D.C. Rice was National Security Advisor to President George W. Bush and then Secretary of State. Warsh served as Special Assistant to the President for Economic Policy and Executive Secretary of the National Economic Council. Later, the two reunited at Stanford as colleagues at the Hoover Institution. At Stanford, Warsh brushed shoulders with Nobel-winning economist Milton Friedman and four-time federal cabinet member George Shultz. Warsh, quote-unquote, fit right in with this cohort, Rice says, courtesy of a, quote-unquote, deep curiosity that has been a constant feature of their interactions. Warsh will need that curiosity in the current economic environment, particularly when so much hinges on the promise of AI. Some argue that the transformative technology will cause a job bloodbath, extreme inequality, or a national security catastrophe, while others believe a new era of productivity is ready to be unlocked, allowing for everyone to live longer and healthier lives. Every central banker is weighing the balance of these risks, though with big tech on his doorstep, Warsh will need to be all the more discerning. One criticism leveled at Warsh is that he keeps his cards too close to his chest, leaving Wall Street and the business world guessing about his views. Warsh's proposal to roll back the practice of offering forward guidance, signaling in advance the likely path of the base rate, has prompted concerns over transparency at the Fed, a particularly sensitive issue when spectators are looking for reassurance that monetary policy is being set independently of political pressure. Warsh is a former Morgan Stanley vice president and a longtime advisor in the family office of legendary investor Stan Druckenmiller. But Warsh's former peers on Wall Street, who rely on his guidance to plan and advise clients, have expressed dismay at his stance. Indeed, Warsh's blunt statement on the topic during his Senate confirmation hearing, quote, I don't believe in forward guidance, close quote, was so surprising to Fed alum Claudia Sahm that she tells Fortune, quote, I almost fell out of my chair, close quote. So far, Warsh has stuck to his guns. He maintains that forward guidance hinders the work of the central bank because, consciously or otherwise, it binds the institution to a predetermined course rather than allowing it to react to real data as it is gathered. One fellow central banker gave Warsh kudos for taking the position, appearing alongside him in July at the European Central Bank, ECB, forum in Sintra, Portugal. ECB President Christine Lagarde said she regretted ever having been, quote, bound or compelled, close quote, by forward guidance and was glad to have given it up. Warsh has a plan to establish an alternative communication strategy. It is the focus of one of five task forces he has created to assess and improve the Fed's existing practices. Warsh's sprawling task force project, with other teams unpicking inflation frameworks, productivity and the impact of AI, the balance sheet, and quality of data, has garnered praise and raised some eyebrows. But Warsh has been clear in his mission, to build a Fed, quote, fit for purpose and focused on the future, close quote. If this effort sounds more like a business turnaround than a new chapter for a bureaucracy, that might be because Warsh thinks, quote, like a CEO, close quote, says longtime friend and Yahoo co-founder Jerry Yang. The entrepreneur who met Warsh when the two were students at Stanford tells Fortune that Warsh, quote, wants to really set those principles in the early days, close quote. Yang adds, quote, he wants to build a Fed that really stands the test of time, close quote. The work ahead is unlikely to be quick or straightforward, but with Warsh's tenure set to extend beyond Trump's presidency, his term as chair goes until 2030, and as a Fed governor until 2040, he can play the long game. That's certainly the approach Rice suggests based upon her own time on Capitol Hill, shared in her memoir and with students and colleagues. Quote, today's headlines and history's judgment are rarely the same, close quote, she writes. Quote, if you are too attentive to the former, you will almost certainly not do the hard work of securing the latter, close quote. You've been listening to Down to Business. My name's Greg Conroy. This has been brought to you by the good folks at Mind's Eye Organization, helping the low vision and blind communities in the St. Louis region since 1973. Have a great week. Take care.
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0: Hello, this is your Sun Sounds volunteer broadcaster, Deidre Black, bringing you this week's edition of Earth and Home. Today we will be reading from Real Simple, Reminisce, Good Housekeeping, and Mother Earth News Almanac. Let's get started with today's first article. From Real Simple magazine, The Organized Enough Home. Believe it or not, there's such a thing as too perfect. Of course, chaos is no good either. Here, experts share realistic systems that strike the right balance and keep spaces in working order for the long haul. Try as you might, maintaining a Pinterest-worthy home just isn't realistic for most of us. While a freshly organized linen closet with its neatly folded stacks of sheets may feel satisfying in the moment, one wrong pull can ruin the whole thing. An organized home shouldn't be about perfection, because that's a trap, and an exhausting one at that, says Shira Gill, an organizing expert and the author of Minimalista. It should be about creating intuitive systems that are genuinely easy to maintain. When systems are too difficult, chaos has an opportunity to sneak in, she says. Tyler Moore, the cleaning and organizing influencer known as Tidy Dad, and author of Tidy Up Your Life, agrees and adds this: if you're constantly worried about someone disrupting the system, whether it's you or someone in your family, the system doesn't work. But the answer isn't having no system at all. The sweet spot is something flexible enough for everyone to absorb into real life, and forgiving enough that it won't fall apart the moment someone puts the crackers on the wrong shelf. So how do you create a home that's organized enough? Start by paying attention to your existing habits, says Julian Thomas, a home lifestyle expert and partner with Command Brand. Most of us already have routines and instinctively place certain items in the same spots every day, he says, explaining that you should organize based on where you actually put things, not where you hope you'll put things. Next, steal the ideas on these pages. We've pinpointed some of the trickiest spaces in the house and tapped our experts for their good enough solutions. Kitchen counters. Our counters have a way of becoming a dumping ground for mail, bills, and every piece of paper the kids bring home, Gill says. Her suggestion? Don't fight it, contain it. A pretty tray, a shallow basket, or wall-mounted letter holder keeps the paper controlled. As for appliances, leave out what you use daily, like your coffee maker and your toaster, and give everything else a home in a cabinet, Gill says. Junk drawer. As stated on the opposite page, the key is to utilize small dishes and group similar items. Now that we've really driven that point home, we have one final tip. Try a rebrand. Gill prefers to think of this spot as a utility drawer, one that contains only the grab-and-go household items you tend to reach for on the regular: pens, tape, scissors, gum, and safety pins, for example. Anything else needs to find another home. The pantry. This spot can quickly become a cluttered black hole, whether it's a giant dedicated closet or just a tiny cabinet. To streamline, go low. If you have kids, keep their snacks on the lower shelves where little hands can grab them. Decant with consideration. Pouring dry goods you use often, like rice or pasta, into clear jars or tubes helps you use them when they're running low and looks less cluttered without trying too hard. But don't bother doing it for everything. It's unnecessary for those now and then ingredients, which can be stored in the back. Be a little lazy. Put your much reach for oils, vinegars, and sauces on a Lazy Susan, so you can grab what you need without scrounging around all your bottles. Turn shelves into drawers. Sliding bins with handles instantly makes your pantry a million times more practical. Don't be an alpha. Alphabetical spices sound great in theory, but in practice, nobody has time for that, Gill says. Instead, she suggests putting your go-tos on the front row, then grouping loosely into categories like baking, herbs, and seasonings. Hang in there. Pretty much every primary bedroom in America has one, the infamous clothes chair. It's a system in that it's usually the middle ground between clean and dirty, Thomas says, but it's not a great one. As an alternative, he suggests hooks. They keep the room from visually spiraling, and honestly, they're a much more hygienic way to keep clothes fresh between wears, he explains. Hanging items allows them to air out properly instead of piling up. Your jewelry station. Keep necklaces tangle-free and earrings neatly paired with minimal effort. Streamline and store. Only the pieces that are in regular rotation need to be accessible, Gill says. If you haven't worn a piece in a year, it belongs in a drawer, not taking up prime real estate on your dresser. Create mini drop zones. Moore says to put small trinket dishes everywhere. Keep one in the kitchen, in the bathroom, and in the bedroom, he says. This way, as you debobble yourself, all your stuff gets corralled neatly. Then build a routine to return everything to your actual jewelry box, he adds. Utilize vertical space. You can use hooks for your necklaces and bracelets too. Consider hanging a cluster on the back of a closet door. Medicine cabinet. A few wrong moves and things can become a sticky, crowded space filled with lotions and potions you never use. This is one area where being a little more intentional can go a long way, says Thomas. Here's how to get started. Number one, get medicine out of there. Most medications are best kept in a cool, dry environment, and a steamy bathroom cabinet is usually the opposite of that, Thomas says. Rehome any and all meds, then pull out anything that has expired or never gets used. Number two, group items by function. Keep all dental essentials together, all skincare products together, and so on, Thomas suggests. If you have the space, dedicate individual shelves to different parts of your routine and work your way up or down the cabinet as you get ready. Number three, maximize under-shelf space. A small but crucial final touch, stick little suction cup hooks on the underside of a shelf and load them up with hair ties, which always seem impossible to find when needed. Shelve the linen shelves. Thomas has a hot take. A linen drawer is better than a linen closet. Folded towels and sheets tend to topple over on closet shelves, while drawers naturally keep stacks contained, he says. Just make sure you file them as shown here, so you'll be able to see what's what. You can even be a little extra and get elastic bands to hold sets together and denote size. There are some on Etsy, or check out our new sheets at home, which come with them. All those pet zones. Pet clutter tends to spread across the entire home because, well, our pets do too, Thomas points out. Here's how to get your fur baby stuff under control. Edit her toys. Lady McWaffles probably has too many. You know it, and she knows it too. Toss anything that hasn't been played with in months and fill a basket with her favorites. Any overflow can go in another basket that gets put away only to be pulled out when she seems bored. Create a command center. Thomas recommends creating a dedicated pet zone that's exclusively for most of Fido's stuff. Keep toys, leashes, treats, waste bags, grooming supplies, and other essentials all in one area, somewhere that makes sense, like your mudroom or entryway. Like humans, many pets are creatures of habit and resource-driven, so having a designated spot gives them a sense of routine and ownership while also helping the rest of the house stay organized. Do not decant. The American Veterinary Medical Association does not recommend pouring dry dog food directly into a storage container. Instead, slip the entire bag into an airtight container to keep the food fresh while preserving recall and expiration information. Shoe mountain. A shoe rack is only useful if people use it. Our experts report that many families fall short and end up with a giant pile by the door. Try switching to baskets or bins. Get one for each person and tuck them into a cabinet, a closet, or just under a bench. Kick that mess to the curb. And finally, to be put away piles. Anything that's currently hanging out in the wrong room goes in a basket, Moore says. When it's full, carry it around and return everything to its actual home, like Dorothy and Toto making their way back from Oz. And now, a little nostalgia from Reminisce magazine. Pennies saved, lesson learned. Virginia boys' game of placing their coins on railroad tracks got derailed with a deal. 1951. The Washington and Old Dominion Railroad was our neighborhood in Northern Virginia during the 1940s and 50s. With lumbering black locomotives and rumbling multicolored freight cars, the W&OD was a difficult neighbor to ignore. The railroad had cut through the countryside of Arlington and Fairfax counties since before the Civil War. The W&OD had survived suburban development into the mid-20th century, but by the 1950s, it was in its decline. Arlington had become a county of homes and quiet neighborhoods through which noisy W&OD's diesel locomotives traveled morning and afternoon. It could not survive in that environment and was shut down in 1968. The right-of-way is now the W&OD Regional Park. In 1951, I was a 9-year-old who lived in a nearby residential area, who loved Lionel trains. My friends and I considered the W&OD tracks, engines, and freight cars to be a marvelous, huge toy train set. My two buddies and I would wait for it to come, usually 5 or 6 freight cars behind the big engine. It was slow enough that we would run beside or behind the cars for a distance. Engineers rarely noticed us. We know it was dangerous, but I don't recall ever having been tempted to hop a ride. The thrill of the chase was enough. We were young and daring, but not stupid. As it turned out, one W&OD engineer thought differently. During the hot summer months, my friends and I would arrive at the neighborhood rail crossing in time to meet the eastbound afternoon train. For reasons that escape me now, we treasured pennies crushed by the engine. We could hear its horn in the distance and would place coins on the track before the engine appeared from around a curve. We were late one day and started putting pennies on the rails as the locomotive came in sight. The engineer saw us on the rails and blasted the horn continuously as he cleared the crossing and brought the train to a screeching halt. We wanted to run, but we had been taught to respect elders, and we were too scared. The engineer locked his eyes on us as he dropped down the ladder and marched back to us. I don't recall his exact words, but I remember vividly the engineer's tone and his message. With barely controlled anger, he demanded to know what we were doing playing on the tracks. We stood, stunned and miserable, as we confessed about the pennies. He fired more questions. Did we know how dangerous trains are? Did we know how many people lose limbs or get killed playing around railroad tracks? Did we know we were breaking the law by trespassing on railroad property and by placing anything, repeat anything, on the rails? It seemed an eternity before one of us, I don't remember who, had the sense to say, "We're sorry, sir." "You should be," the engineer snapped. "I should report you so your parents will know how stupid you are to risk getting hurt or killed." He paused before saying, in a slightly kinder tone, "I'll make a deal with you." We listened. "You boys promise to keep away from the tracks and don't put anything on the rails. Stand far back from this crossing, and when the train comes, do that. And when I'm the engineer, I'll sound the horn 3 extra times as I pass, 1 for each of you. And I'll toss you some crushed pennies in a bag. Agreed?" Stunned, we nodded. He turned and walked back to his locomotive. With a final look back at us, he climbed the ladder and disappeared into the cab. We stood back from the rails and watched as the locomotive slowly growled down the tracks. We heard three short, separate sounds of the horn before it disappeared. We were at the crossing about a dozen more times that summer, and we saw our WNOD engineer about seven of those times. He never appeared to take notice of us, but we always collected the bags of crushed pennies he tossed out and heard the promised horn salute. We stopped coming when school started that fall. I never saw the WNOD engineer again, and I never learned his name, but I never played on the railroad tracks again. At age 65, I don't have any of those crushed coins. What I do have are vivid memories of the man, the safety lesson he taught, and the thoughts of how he saved the crushed pennies and us, by John Donnelly from Richmond, Virginia. You are listening to Sun Sounds of Arizona. This is Earth and Home, and I am your Sun Sounds volunteer broadcaster, Deidre Black. From Good Housekeeping, embrace autumn gardening. Celebrate the season with tried and true tips and tricks for a fruitful harvest. When it comes to gardening, spring tends to get all the attention, but fall can be full of beauty as well. We sometimes have ideas about what you can plant when, says Leora Novick, an avid gardener and the founder of Persephone Social, a social media marketing agency. But many plants are cold hardy, and you can plant them later in the season than you might think. Many flowers keep blooming later in the season as well. Leora developed a passion for gardening during the pandemic while living in a Brooklyn, New York apartment building with a thriving backyard greenhouse. She and her neighbors built raised beds and started a communal garden. It really got us through a dark time, she says. In 2023, a move to an 1880s farmhouse on 3 acres in New York's Hudson Valley pushed Leora's skills to a new level and upped her appreciation of the seasonal nature of gardening. In September, she begins to prep her garden for winter, clearing out garden beds and cleaning summer planters, but it's not a full shutdown. You can still plant cold, hardy kale, carrots, radishes, and lettuce, so I try to keep those going as long as possible, she says. And there's time remaining for displays of purple grasses and heirloom chrysanthemums in rich jewel tones. The key, Leora notes, is to help your garden evolve with the seasons so you can enjoy being outside later in the year, because putting your hands in soil or just stepping outside and hearing birdsong is so grounding. Read on for more about Leora's chosen hacks. Gift extra seeds. Leora likes to save these to share with family and friends. I buy recycled paper seed envelopes on which to note the flower or plant name and the date the seeds were collected, she explains. Cut for more blooms. Dahlias are known as cut and come again flowers. The more you snip them, the more they keep on delivering their joy, Leora says. Prep garden beds for the cold. Leora resets her garden beds in the autumn by removing debris and cleaning out brown perennials, but she lets the leaves remain. They act as natural mulch, encourage biodiversity, and support creatures that like to burrow, she says. Display fall flowers. I harvest flowers as late in the season as possible, Leora says. It's a great way to fill my home with autumnal color. Cosmos, zinnias, and larkspur shine in her fall garden. Get creative with planters. Reclaim whiskey barrels double as containers, perfect by Leora's front door. She fills them with heirloom chrysanthemums, purple grasses, and more. Fall gardening hacks. Leora shares more advice for a thriving garden. Try the fingernail test. Leora swears by this trick to tell whether a pumpkin is ripe. Press a fingernail into the skin. If it goes in easily, it's not ready. If the skin resists or just dents, it is. Plant garlic. Tulips aren't the only fall planted bulbs. Garlic goes in now, may deter the pests as aphids and mosquitoes. It will be ready to harvest next summer. And hardy shrubs. Viburnum, Lilacs and hydrangeas are good candidates to plant 6 weeks before the first frost. Leora says they add visual interest to a yard. From the Mother Earth News Almanac, the fine old art of barter. With federal taxes, state taxes, city and county taxes, and sales taxes whittling each dollar down to quarter size before we even get a chance to spend it, it's not surprising that an increasing number of folks are turning once again to the age-old practice of barter. The trend away from money and back to swapping is gaining in popularity again. If you don't have a lot of cash on hand, but you do have something worth swapping for, then bartering is a good way to get what you want without the tax implications to boot. Barter offers ironclad protection against inflation too. When goods and services are traded directly, their value is apparent, and the folks making the transaction couldn't care less about whether the dollar is going up or down. In other words, it doesn't matter what the eggs sell for in the market, an egg is still an egg. And if you think one egg is worth five strawberries, that's exactly what I'll give you and no more. But isn't barter a lot of trouble? Not at all. Every time you buy a new car or furniture or an appliance and trade in an old item, you're using a little bit of barter. You're also making use of barter when you swap magazines or books or garden produce with a neighbor, or place an ad offering to trade something you no longer want for something you need. Barter also plays a far more important part in really big business deals than you might have imagined. Very few of those multi-million dollar corporation mergers or real estate transactions are made with cash. Instead, a percentage of ownership in the form of stocks is simply swapped, or one piece of property is traded for another, usually for the primary purpose of beating taxes. A few folks are even turning barter, this oldest of old business idea, into some of the newest and most satisfying self-employment enterprises around. One fellow noted that most newlyweds receive a great number of duplicate wedding gifts, many of which they don't want, need, or care for. He decided to help remedy that situation by setting up an evening and weekend wedding gift exchange in the basement of his home. Brides and grooms would be allowed to swap duplicate presents at the exchange by paying him a 10% cash fee of the known or reasonably estimated value of the articles in question. Any overage on a particular swap would be recorded as a credit balance on a future trade. His idea caught on immediately, and within a year, his part-time business was holding a reasonable stock balance and netting him a profit every week. Or how about organizing a small-scale food co-op? The operation of such a services exchange is simplicity itself. The organizer first lines up as diverse a collection of tradesmen, laborers, and professional people as possible into a club. Each member qualifies merely by agreeing to provide his services in his spare time to any other club member on an exchange basis. All such work is billed at each participant's regular rates, but no money changes hands. Instead, the doctor, lawyer, music teacher, mechanic, house painter, dry cleaner, or whatever, has his or her account credited with work units that the individual can collect from any other club member in the form of services and labor. The organizer of the operation, of course, draws his or her credits for keeping the club's books and overseeing the work exchanges. The services exchange idea is feasible because all the work for the club is done after regular hours. Hence, no one loses out on regular income. Members spend no out-of-pocket labor money for car repairs, dental work, construction, and so forth, done by exchange members, and the whole setup neatly sidesteps all sales and other taxes. Individuals with any kind of skill, of course, can work the same idea on their own. As an example, one artist has swapped portraits and sketches for dogs, furniture, fancy fish, a life-size model of a quarter horse, rugs, veterinarian care, art paper, driving school lessons, and occasionally money. Whatever I trade for, she says, I always come out with the best. Also from Mother Earth News, grow your own rabbit feed. Commercial rabbit feed is a scientifically balanced, complete diet. It's also unnecessary and expensive. I feed my bunnies dried clover and dried grass clippings, lettuce, cabbage, anything green from the garden, carrots, turnips, rutabagas, and grain that I raise myself. When my soybeans are ripe, I cut and store them, stalks and all, in the barn. A fistful of dried plants a day give the bunnies needed protein. The rabbits even eat the beans right out of the pods, often consuming the pods themselves in the process, which saves you the trouble of threshing. Same with wheat. I cut my wheat patch by hand, tie the stalks in small bundles, and give about a third of the bundle to each rabbit every day. The critters eat the grain out of the heads and gnaw the wheat stems into pieces. The straw then falls from the bunnies' cages into the manure pit below and soaks up the urine down there. I work almost the same deal with my chickens. It sure is nice to raise livestock that can thresh its own grain and bed itself down. We are at the conclusion of this week's Earth and Home program. This is your Sun Sounds of Arizona volunteer broadcaster, Deidre Black. Thank you for tuning in this week. Join me next time for another new and informative program. Have a great week and stay tuned to Sun Sounds of Arizona.
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Good afternoon, and welcome to the Green Thumb Show. I'm Lee Murray, your reader for Sun Sounds of Arizona. Thanks for joining us. From SouthwestGardener.com, the 7 most common desert gardening mistakes and how to avoid them. Gardening in the desert can be daunting. We definitely have our challenges: Death Star sun, temperature extremes, drought, wind, and rock-like soil, to name a few. But look around and you can see that there are literally thousands of plants that thrive under these conditions. With 3,500 native plants, the Sonoran Desert is the most biodiverse desert in the world. And we undoubtedly have some of the most interesting and iconic plants on the planet. Who doesn't love a saguaro? Every spring, visitors from around the world flock to the desert to witness our spectacular wildflower displays. Yet, a lot of gardeners will complain that nothing grows here. Clearly, this is not true. So if you're having trouble with your garden, there are two main issues. First, you may be trying to grow plants that aren't well-suited to grow in the desert or in their microclimate. Or you haven't quite mastered how to take care of the plants you have. I understand, I've been there, and it's not your fault. Most gardening rules and advice are not meant for hot, dry climates. The bulk of gardening information available is irrelevant for the desert. That's why I created Southwest Gardener. As a botanist, science writer, and lifelong gardener, I love helping fellow desert dwellers make their gardens beautiful, low maintenance, and a joy rather than a source of stress. The information in this guide is meant for everyone, from avid gardeners to anyone who simply wants to have an attractive yard and not spend a fortune on water bills and landscapers. Here are the top 7 mistakes I see gardeners and homeowners make in their desert landscapes. Don't feel bad if you made any of these. I learned much of what I know through years of trial and error and by learning from the mistakes of others. And now, you can learn from mine. Mistake number 1. Believing full sun plant labels. Any plant you buy should have a label that clearly indicates its sun exposure preference. Unfortunately, plant labels are not always accurate for the desert Southwest, particularly if you shop at big box stores to sell the same plants everywhere. Many plants labeled as full sun won't survive our sun. Full sun usually means some place that doesn't have any. The sun here is powerful. Too much sun and your plants will fry no matter how much you water them. Here, most plants, even those considered full sun, prefer some shade in the summer. When I first moved here, I was surprised to learn that even cactus can get sunburned and appreciate a little shade. That's why many cactus, including the Sonoran Desert's iconic saguaro, start their life in the shade of a nurse tree. Be particularly wary of reflected heat, that kind that occurs when the sun bounces off a house, wall, driveway, or window. This kind of heat is unnaturally bright and hot, and even native plants growing in the wild don't face that additional burden. Using my infrared thermometer gun, I've measured the temperature of a block wall and found it can easily reach 180 degrees Fahrenheit on a hot sunny day. So, view any full sun label with some suspicion. That plant might prefer a little shade. Mistake number 2. Assuming if it's sold here, it will grow here. Just as you can't believe full sun labels, you also can't believe that plants you see at nurseries are meant to grow here. You might think that if a plant is sold at a local nursery or garden center, that it will actually survive and thrive in our area. That's a reasonable assumption, but sadly, that's not the case. Some nurseries are better about this than others. At one end of the spectrum, there are nurseries that specialize in selling only desert-adapted or native plants. These nurseries have a mission and are top sources of plants that will thrive in your area. They are also excellent sources of information about the plants they sell. On the other end are big box stores, which will carry whatever they think their customers will buy. Their inventory is decided by corporate headquarters who don't understand our region. Unfortunately, some nurseries and especially big box stores stock plants that look gorgeous at the time of sale, but will never look that good again. These plants are grown in greenhouses under ideal conditions and have been treated with fertilizers and hormones to get that plant to peak at just the right time. Then you get it home, and it starts to decline immediately, making you feel like a bad plant owner. It's not your fault. That plant was destined to fail.
So the next time you're lured into making a spontaneous purchase of some plant that catches your eye, remember this mantra. Just because a plant is sold here doesn't mean it will grow here. Before you make any significant purchase, tree, shrub, or expensive succulent, it pays to learn about that plant before you buy. Choosing the right plant can save you time, money, and disappointment. Mistake number 3, planting the wrong time of year. There's a gardening rule of thumb that spring and fall are the best times to plant. That holds true in temperate four-season climates, but like most gardening advice, it's not meant for the desert Southwest. Things are different here. Here, fall is by far a better time to add new landscape plants to your garden. Here are some of the reasons why. The spring planting season in the desert is short. You can still have freezes in February, and then before you know it, it's hot, dry, and windy. It may leave you wondering what the heck happened to spring. If you've gardened elsewhere, it can be a shock to learn that there are no April showers. It's not unusual to go 3 months without rain in spring. The first 100-degree day can occur as early as April. Hot, dry June is our most challenging month for plants. In some places, nice weather is just getting started. Spring is unforgiving. It's upsetting when you forget to water or put up shade just once, and now your new plants are toast. Fall, on the other hand, is easier on plants, even if there's a late heat wave. The days are getting shorter, the nights are getting cooler, and the sun is getting less intense. When you plant in fall,

frequently, this builds strong, deep root systems and healthy, resilient plants. How often and how long to water a plant depends on a few factors. What kind of plant is it? Native, desert adapted, or tropical? Tree, shrub, perennial, or succulent? They all have different needs. What time of year is it? Plants' water needs change with the seasons. And how big is your plant? Plants need more water as they grow. Mistake number 5. Growing plants that outgrow their space. Growing plants that eventually gets too big for their space is one of the most common mistakes desert gardeners make. Shrubs that outgrow their space become a maintenance nightmare. They need constant pruning and wind up looking unattractive at best and half dead at worst. A case in point is Texas Rangers. Few desert plants suffer more pruning abuse than these beautiful shrubs. When allowed to take on their natural form, Texas Rangers are gorgeous, but they are frequently planted where they don't have adequate space to reach their full potential. Consequently, they are regularly sheared into balls, cupcakes, and other unnatural forms, turning this lovely plant into an eyesore. Here are two Texas Rangers side by side. The one on the left has been left to grow naturally. The one on the right has been badly pruned into a green box. Shearing like this cuts off developing flower buds, destroys this shrub's health, and can eventually kill it. Trees that grow too large for their location are particularly problematic. Branches can fall on houses and cars, while the roots can damage driveways, sidewalks, sewer lines, and foundations. Overgrown cactus, agaves, and other spiky plants can be dangerous when they hang over sidewalks, driveways, patios, or anywhere else humans or pets might come in contact with them. Mistake number 6. Trying to grow high-maintenance plants. What constitutes a high-maintenance plant is subjective. Only you know how much care you're willing to give a plant. Some gardeners like to push the limit to see what they can grow here. They don't mind pampering their plants or losing a few when things don't work out. But if you're like me, I want easy wins. I want plants that look good without a lot of fuss. I want plants that make me happy and don't stress me out. You won't go wrong planting natives. Plants native to the desert Southwest have a huge built-in advantage. They're perfectly suited to live here. They've evolved to withstand our intense sun, temperature extremes, drought, pests, and alkaline soil. Your next best choice should be desert-adapted plants. These originate in dry, hot areas with similar environmental stresses, but they're not from the desert Southwest. Many desert-adapted landscape plants grown here are from Australia, Africa, or the Mediterranean. Many gardeners aspire to grow somewhat high-maintenance plants that originate from the subtropics. These plants tolerate desert-high temperatures, but usually not as frost-proof as native plants. They also need more water, are more prone to pests and disease, and require regular fertilizer to thrive. Some popular plants that fall into this category include citrus trees, roses, gardenias, and hibiscus. Mistake number 7. Anyone with a truck and a few tools can all call themselves a landscaper. Unfortunately, an untrained person can wreak havoc on your landscaping in a single visit. Some of the more egregious problems you might experience include butchered shrubs and trees and plant damage from improperly applied herbicides. Your plants may even contract witch's broom, a contagious disease spread from plant to plant and yard to yard by landscapers' infected tools. You would never hire a plumber, car mechanic, or hairstylist that had no credentials, so don't hire unqualified garden help either. They might save you money today, but will cost you in the long run. If you planted any new trees in the past few years, I urge you to consider hiring an arborist for a checkup. They will correct any potential problems and properly prune your trees to get them off to the best possible start. A tree should be a thing of beauty that brings life to your garden and makes you happy. A healthy tree is an investment that should increase the curb appeal and value of your home. The consequences of planting a tree, whether positive or negative, can last for decades. If not planted and maintained properly, a tree can become an eyesore or nuisance that will cost you big bucks when it eventually needs major work or to be taken down.
You can find certified

0: 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You can also check on an arborist's credentials there too. 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Final thoughts. Don't forget where you live. My final piece of gardening advice is never forget where you live. The Sonoran, Mojave, and Chihuahuan deserts of the American Southwest are among the most unique environments on Earth. So try to roll with the desert rather than struggle to turn it into something that it's not. If you've gardened elsewhere, it can be a shock to find that the most fundamental gardening rules don't apply here. So to be a successful desert gardener, you have to let go of previously held ideas and be open to learning new ways of doing things. You're not alone on this endeavor. Southwest Gardener is here to help. From Old Farmer's Almanac, how to create a pollinator garden, a beginner-friendly way to attract bees, butterflies, and hummingbirds. You don't need experience or a big yard to create a pollinator garden. Just a few well-chosen plants, a bit of know-how, and a quick and easy do-it-yourself project or two can transform your garden into a pollinator paradise that's irresistible to bees, butterflies, hummingbirds, and more. So what is a pollinator garden? Pollinator gardens are spaces specifically designed to meet the needs and preferences of pollinators. These spaces can vary in size and design, but they typically include a variety of food and sheltering plants preferred by pollinators and may also offer other key resources, such as water. Pollinator gardens are also generally kept free of pesticides to ensure the safety of all visitors. While pollinator gardens have been growing in popularity for years, they are becoming increasingly more important for pollinator survival. Today, pollinator populations are declining due to habitat loss, climate change, and other stressors. But by offering food, shelter, and nesting sites, pollinator gardens can help to counteract habitat fragmentation and serve as way stations for migrating monarch butterflies and hummingbirds. If you're looking for ways to help pollinators, creating a garden with their needs in mind can do more than you might think. Even a few potted plants on a sunny front porch can benefit these incredible helpers. Here are some fast facts. A true pollinator garden is more than flowers. It prioritizes mainly native plants that actually feed local pollinators, a mix of nectar and pollen-rich blooms. It also provides continuous, season-long food and safe shelter. Beyond bees and butterflies, many other insects pollinate plants, including beetles, moths, wasps, and ants. Honeybees live in hives, but they're actually native to Europe. Most native North American bees are solitary and live in the ground, plant stems, or old leaf litter. A single bumblebee can pollinate around 6,000 flowers each day. Planning a pollinator garden. Pollinator gardens can be as diverse as the plants you grow in them, but if you want these spaces to be attractive to pollinators, there are a few simple guidelines to keep in mind. Pollinators are attracted to different types of flowers, so it's a good idea to include a range of plants and a variety of flower shapes, colors, and bloom times. Bees tend to be attracted to blue, purple, yellow, and white blooms, while hummingbirds favor orange and red flowers that are long and tubular. Butterflies, on the other hand, usually flock to flowers with wide, flat blooms, which make easy landing pads and accommodate their wider wingspan. Although you can find many plants that appeal to pollinators, looking for plants that are native to your area is best. Native plants are 4 times more attractive to pollinators than non-native species, but including some non-native ornamentals in your planting design is perfectly fine. When making selections for your garden, make sure to choose plants that will tolerate the soil and sunlight conditions on your property. While many pollinator-friendly plants grow well in the sun, you can find varieties that are appropriate for shady spaces. Some native plants also tolerate dry soil or soggy spots and can be used to create a xeriscape or rain garden that's suited to your space and pollinators. Layout. Pollinator gardens can range in size from extensive flower beds planted with a wide variety of flowers to a few porch pots or window boxes filled with plants that pollinators love. The only limit is your imagination and the amount of space you have for plants. When planting for pollinators, grow at least 3 of the same types of plants in close proximity. This technique, known as drift planting, makes flowers easier for pollinators to spot and feed from, But it also gives gardens and planters a more natural look. You could stack taller plants toward the rear of beds and shorter flowers closer to the sides to ensure they all get enough light. If you don't want to grow a garden dedicated to pollinators, you can also just slip a few pollinator-friendly plants into your established flower beds or veggie garden. This will make these spaces more appealing to pollinators without requiring a full garden overhaul. How to create a pollinator garden. The amount of prep work you'll need to do before starting a pollinator garden will vary depending on the condition of your garden space. If you've already been growing annuals and perennials in your beds, you may just want to refresh the soil with a layer of compost before planting. However, suppose you're starting a new bed and your soil is lacking to begin with. In that case, you may want to conduct a soil test, add a layer of compost or other amendments, or potentially even build and fill a few raised beds if you have poorly draining soil or your garden is naturally rocky. Getting on top of weeds before you start planting can make future gardening much easier. Start by pulling them by hand or by smothering weeds with cardboard or tarps for a few weeks before you intend to plant. Location. Pollinator beds can be placed in either sunny or shady areas. However, the amount of light your beds receive will determine the types of plants you'll be able to grow. Pollinator-friendly rain gardens can even be located in poorly draining spots that stay wet year-round as long as you choose water-tolerant plants. Aside from light exposure in soil, pollinator gardens should also be positioned away from busy roadways if possible and far from areas regularly treated with pesticides. It's also a good idea to place them in slightly sheltered spots as windy locations can make it harder for pollinators to fly about and feed. Plants that attract pollinators. Native plants are the best choice for pollinators, but many non-native perennials, shrubs, annuals, and flowering herbs are also highly attractive to pollinators. For best results, try including a range of plants with differing flowering times to ensure pollinators have a ready source of pollen and nectar no matter when they visit. You may also want to include host plants like milkweed or dill, which are important food sources for developing monarch and swallowtail caterpillars. Here are just a few of our favorite pollinator plants. Annuals, zinnias, cosmos, nasturtium, sunflowers, sweet alyssum, basil, dill, and lantanas. Perennials, milkweed, coneflowers, joe pie weed, cardinal flower, yarrow, blazing star, alliums, thyme, asters, and goldenrod. Shrubs, buttonbush, serviceberry, chokeberry, summer sweet, purple flowering raspberry, blueberries, winterberry, and New Jersey tea. Planting. Fall or spring are the best times to plant potted annuals and perennials, while bare root trees and shrubs are often planted during their winter dormancy. If you're growing perennials from seed, you can start them either indoors in spring or outside in spring or fall. Just keep in mind that plants native to cold areas often germinate better if you plant the seeds outside in the fall or cold stratify them in your refrigerator for a few weeks before indoor sowing. When planting, make sure to follow proper spacing guidelines, water your plants well, and consider adding mulch to keep weeds in check. If you're working with a small space, you may be able to plant in one go, but larger gardens can be added to over time if you don't want to purchase and plant your entire pollinator garden at once. Maintenance. Pollinator gardens will need to be watered and weeded just like any garden, although beds with native plants will often require minimal watering once established. Freshen up beds by adding a layer of compost over the soil in fall, followed by a layer of mulch. This replenishes the soil slowly and helps avoid using any fertilizer. It's important to keep pollinator gardens free of pesticides. For natural pest control, you can use barriers like row covers, hand picking, and companion planting. However, if you do need to use pesticides in your beds, stick to organic products, apply only to targeted areas, and never use them on plants that monarch caterpillars feed on, such as milkweed. Tips. Starting a pollinator garden with the right plants is important, but there are other ways to make your space more appealing to pollinators. If you want to see more hummingbirds, bees, and butterflies, here are a few more tricks to try. Add feeders. Installing a hummingbird feeder and regularly refreshing it with a good cleaning and fresh nectar will help attract even more hummers. While you're at it, You may also want to make a simple butterfly feeder by laying out a pie pan filled with cut-up fruits, such as apples, oranges, and bananas. Include a water feature. Deep bird baths can prove hazardous to small pollinators. You can work around this by adding clean pebbles to one side of your bird bath so pollinators can scramble out. Or try installing a solar-powered fountain in your bird bath or a misting attachment to your garden hose. Leave the leaves. Many pollinators overwinter in old leaf litter, so it's best to allow autumn leaves to remain in your flower beds through winter. Once spring temperatures are consistently above 50 degrees, it's safe to start raking. Make a bee home. Most pollinating bees are solitary. Honeybees are non-native to agriculture. These bees live alone, not in hives. Bee hotels are places for solitary bees to make their nests. They can be purchased at garden centers or made at home from the stems of hollow plants. And those of you who are regular listeners to this show know we feature stories each week for the terrific book, Chicken Soup for the Gardener's Soul. This story is called Love and Daffodils Forever. It was written by Nicole Woodward, and there's a quote here from Bess Streeter Aldrich. It is better to remember our love as it was in the springtime. Love and daffodils forever. Bill and Constance had just celebrated their 39th anniversary when Bill went for his annual checkup. Always in perfect health, he was unprepared for what the doctor found. Symptoms Bill had ignored as old age led to questions, palpations, more questions, and finally instructions for a battery of tests. Just to be on the safe side, the doctor said. When Bill took the news home to Constance, she refused to consider that it could be something serious. Fortunately, it was April, and the gardens beckoned. Preparing the beds for the coming season, Bill and Constance threw themselves into the now familiar yearly routine. They spent their days, as always, surrounded by trays of flowers and bags of mulch, wielding their favorite trowels. As the summer progressed, 30 years of gardening rewarded them with a showplace of color. Benches and bird baths were placed amid the bounty of flowers, and they spent nearly every evening during the summer relaxing and basking in the beauty. The old swing hung from their favorite oak, and they held hands, swinging like teenagers and talking until long after the sun set and the fireflies flickered. By summer, Constance began to notice a subtle change in Bill. He seemed to tire more easily, had difficulty rising from his knees, and had little appetite. By the time the test results were in, she was no longer sure of a good prognosis. When the doctor ushered them into his office, she knew. His demeanor was too professional, too unlike the friend they'd known and trusted for so many years. There was no easy way to say it. Bill was dying, with so little hope of curing his illness that it would be kinder not even to try. He had perhaps 6 months left, time enough to put his house in order, but little time for anything else. They decided he would stay at home, with help from visiting nurses and hospice when the time came. Their children were both far away, one in Oregon, the other in Chicago. They came for extended visits, but with jobs and children, neither could come permanently. So Bill and Constance spent the ending time as they had spent the beginning time, alone together. Only now they had their beloved gardens, a great comfort to them both for that entire summer. By September, Bill was fading fast, and they both knew the end was near. For some reason Constance couldn't understand, he seemed to be pushing her to get out more. He urged her to call old friends and have lunch, go shopping, see a movie. She resisted until he became so agitated that she conceded and began making her calls. Everyone was more than willing to accompany her, and she found she did take some comfort in talking over lunch or during the long ride to the mall. Bill passed away peacefully in October, surrounded by his family. Constance was inconsolable. Nothing could have prepared her for the emptiness she felt. Winter descended upon her with a vengeance, and suddenly it seemed dark all the time. Then the holidays came, and she went to Oregon for Thanksgiving and to Chicago for Christmas. The house was cold and empty when she returned. She wasn't quite sure how she could go on, but somehow she did. At long last, it was April again, and with April came the return to longer and warmer days. She would go from window to window, looking out at the yard, knowing what needed to be done, but not really caring if she did it or not. And then one day, she noticed something different about the gardens. They were coming to life sooner than they had in the past. She went out and walked all around and through the beds. Daffodils were peeking up through the soil, hundreds and hundreds and hundreds of daffodils. She and Bill had never put many spring plants in their gardens. They so enjoyed the colors of summer that they had only a few spring daffodils and hyacinths scattered here and there. Where did they come from? She wondered as she walked. Not only did the blooms completely encircle each bed, they were also scattered inside among the still dormant perennials. They appeared in groups all over the lawn and even lined the driveway to the street. A few days later, she received a call from her attorney. He needed to see her, he said. Could she come by his office that morning? When Constance arrived, he handed her a package with instructions not to open it until she returned home. He gave no other explanation. When she opened the package, two smaller packages were inside. One was labeled Open Me First. Inside was a video cassette. Constance put it in the VCR and Bill appeared on the screen, talking to her from his favorite chair, dressed not in pajamas, but in a sweater and slacks. "My darling Constance," he began, "today is our anniversary and this is my gift to you." He told her of his love for her and then he explained the daffodils. "I know these daffodils will be blooming on our anniversary and will continue to do so forever," Bill said. "I couldn't plant them alone, though. Their many friends had conspired with Bill to get the bulbs planted. They had taken turns last fall getting Constance out of the house for hours at a time so the work could be done. The second package held the memories of all those friends who so generously gave of their time and energies so Bill could give her his final gift. Photographs of everyone came spilling out, images captured forever of them working in the garden, laughing, taking turns, snapping pictures, and visiting with her beloved husband, who sat bundled in a lawn chair watching. In the photo, Constance framed and put by her bed, Bill is smiling at her and waving his trowel. That's called Love and Daffodils Forever, written by Nicole Woodward, one of the many stories that make up chicken soup for the gardener's soul. And that's the Green Thumb Show for this week. For Sun Sounds Radio, I'm Lee Murray, your reader. Thanks for joining us. Have a great week. Be safe and healthy, and we'll be talking with you soon.
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3: 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I'm Lynn Spears, a volunteer reading for Sun Sounds of Arizona. Today I'm reading articles from the Summer 2026 Scientific Magazine. The first article I'll be reading by Lydia Denworth is called Brainwashing. Cleaning waste from the brain is an essential function of sleep, and it could help ward off dementia. You can see it coming in right there. That little spot, says neuroscientist and engineer Laura Lewis. A remarkably bright pulsing dot has appeared on the monitor in front of us. We're watching in real time the brain activity of a graduate student named Nick, who is having an afternoon nap inside an imaging machine at the Massachusetts Institute of Technology, where Lewis has her laboratory. The bright spot first appears toward the bottom of the screen, about where Nick's throat meets his jaw. It moves slowly upward, fades, and then is followed by another bright dot. "It really comes and goes," says Lewis, who is also affiliated with Massachusetts General Hospital. "It's in waves." This moving dot depicts something few people have ever seen: fresh cerebral spinal fluid flowing from the spinal cord into the part of a process that researchers are now learning is vital for keeping us healthy. For decades, biologists have pondered a basic problem. As human brains whir and wander throughout the day, they generate waste, which is excess proteins and other molecules that can be toxic if not removed. Among those proteins are beta amyloid and tau, both key drivers of Alzheimer's disease. Until recently, it was entirely unclear how the brain takes out this potentially neurotoxic trash. In the rest of the body, garbage removal is handled initially by the lymphatic system. Excess fluid and the waste it carries move from tissue into spleen, lymph nodes, and other parts of the system, where certain particles are removed and put in the bloodstream to be excreted. It was long thought that the brain can't use the same trick because the so-called blood-brain barrier, which is a protective border that keeps infections from reaching critical neural circuitry and stops the transportation of most everything in and out. In 2012, researchers at the University of Rochester, led by neuroscientist Niedergaard, made a potential discovery. Previously unknown circulatory system was flushing toxic waste from the brain. In mice, they showed that an influx of cerebral spinal fluid, or CSF, washes through the brain perivascular spaces, which are donut-shaped tunnels that surround blood vessels. Using water channels on the surface of astrocytes, a typical cell that supports brain function, the CSF mixes with interstitial fluid in the spaces around brain cells and collects buildup waste. Then the fluid leaves the brain through the perivascular spaces around veins, taking the garbage with it. Niedergaard and her team called their discovery the glymphatic system, G for glial cells, of which astrocytes are a subtype, and lymphatic to refer to the waste clearance function. Next year, in 2013, they published an important additional finding. This housekeeping was most active and efficient during sleep. Wakefulness clearly shuts it down, Niedergaard says, probably because the precision that neural networks need to process the external world wake isn't compatible with the cleanup process. That finding suggests that this newly discovered brainwashing process is one of the critical functions of sleep. Sleep is clearly for the brain, Niedergaard says. When you wake up refreshed after good sleep, it is probably because your brain had a tune-up similar to your car. But this groundbreaking work was done in mice, and mice are not people. Their brains are smaller and less complex than ours, their sleep far more fragmented. In part because of that discrepancy, the glymphatic hypothesis has plenty of naysayers. 10 years ago, this flow in the brain, it was almost like heresy, says neuroimmunologist Jonathan Kipnis of Washington University School of Medicine in St. Louis. Hundreds of studies have since been done, and that bright dot Lewis showed me represents a critical next phase of investigation. She and others have spent much of the past decade exploring whether this waste clearance process works in humans as it does in rodents. The short answer seems to be yes. Furthermore, the electrical waves that sweep through the brain during sleep, helping to sort, select, transport, and store memories, seems to have another significant function. They also propel cerebrospinal fluid in and out of the brain. The significance of the glymatic system is considerable. If waste clearance is an essential function of sleep, a dysfunction in this system probably relates to neurological and psychiatric disorders, including Alzheimer's. Glymphatic impairment could explain why the aging brain accumulates the amyloid plaques and tau tangles that trigger Alzheimer's, and there is some evidence that conditions such as traumatic brain injury, which is associated with Alzheimer's, interferes with waste clearance. It's as if the thing that holds all those things together, says Jeffrey Ilf, a professor of psychiatry and neurology at the University of Washington School of Medicine, who worked with Niedergaard on the original studies. Well, then if you target it, that opens the door to primary prevention of neurodegenerative diseases. Although it's been clear for years that accumulation of amyloid and tau proteins can contribute to Alzheimer's, the link between sleep and the waste clearance process that might get rid of them was not obvious. For decades, sleep researchers focused primarily on sleep's role in memory processing. For their part, biologists who studied the brain-blood barrier knew there were perivascular spaces surrounding blood vessels like loose sheaths, but they didn't know what purpose those spaces served, and largely discounted the idea that they were conduits for fluids. Ilef says they didn't see how dynamic it was. Early on, Niedergaard and Ilef, a glial cell biologist and a vascular physiologist, respectively, hypothesized that waste clearance might actually require wakefulness. They mistakenly reason that the brain is less active during sleep and therefore the glymphatic function would be lower at night. In truth, the brain is not less active during sleep, it is active differently. Traditional sleep studies use EEGs to track activity that aligns with the phases of sleep. Their findings show that while people are awake and alert, patterns of neural activity are fast, characterized by high-frequency waves. In the early light phases of sleep, known as stage 1 and stage 2, activity slows down and low-frequency waves appear. Deep sleep, or stage 3, is known as slow wave sleep, or the high-amplitude frequency delta waves that dominate. These waves, which on EEG readout look like a chain of large ocean swells, help the brain sort through the day's experiences and store some of them as memories. Contrast the fourth phase, called rapid eye movement or REM sleep, because the eyes flit quickly from side to side underneath the eyelids, is when we have our most vivid dreams. The period resembles wakefulness with faster brain activity than in other sleep stages. What EEGs cannot detect is the flow of fluids in the brain, however. Every day our bodies produce and then drain 3 to 4 times the volume of cerebrospinal fluid that we have. The few early studies of the fluid using magnetic resonance imaging, or MRI, recognized that its flow was coupled to heartbeat, but it couldn't go further because the technology wasn't up to the challenge. There was also little awareness that CSF flow changed during sleep. The first real sign of sleep's importance in waist clearance was Niedergaard's pioneering 2013 study. It compared the clearance of beta amyloid proteins from the brain in mice that were awake, sleeping, or anesthetized. The researchers injected a fluorescent tracer into mouse brains and found its influx into perivascular spaces and brain tissue were reduced by an astonishing 95% when the mice were awake compared with when they were sleeping. Volume of the interstitial space in the brain's cortex also increased 60% when the mice were asleep or anesthetized, suggesting that sleep led to physiological changes designed to increase the brain's ability to get rid of waste. Ultimately, beta amyloid moved out of the brains of sleeping mice twice as fast as in mice that were awake. Would it work the same way in humans? That was the question that neurosurgeon and researcher Per Christian Eid asked. He was studying the relationship between glial cells, such as astrocytes, and the dense network of blood vessels in the brain at Oslo University Hospital. As a surgeon, Eid could take advantage of the fact he was already working inside people's heads and, with permission, do some extra research. With radiologist Geir Ringstad and others, Eid launched a study, published in 2021, with patients who were already undergoing logical assessment in the hospital. The scientist injected a tracer into the CSF participants. One group was allowed to sleep normally through the night, and the other was kept awake for 24 hours. All participants underwent multiple MRI scans in the evening and again the next day. Removal of the tracer was dramatically slower in those who had not slept compared with those who had. "It's very evident," Eid says. "We were very, very surprised that we saw something after one night of sleep deprivation. Even more notable was that after all the participants were allowed to sleep normally the next night, clearance of the tracer was still slower in those who had lost the earlier night of sleep. You don't compensate by having a good night's sleep," Eid says. In a subsequent study, Eid and his team found that people who reported chronic poor sleep also showed delayed clearance of the tracer. Moreover, in people with dementia, brain volumes in the frontal, temporal, and parietal lobes had shrunk compared with those who slept well, in part because dementia has been previously associated with poor sleep quality, perhaps because of atrophy to the cortex. Eid and his colleagues suspect that chronic sleep disturbance co-occurs with glymphatic dysfunction. There were also differences between humans and mice. In rodents, for example, glymphatic transport was an on and off phenomenon, Eid says. On during sleep and off when the mice were awake. In humans, the process is not as extreme and changes occur over hours rather than minutes. The work nonetheless demonstrated that human brains too get cleaned during sleep and that poor sleep quality is affecting your glymphatic function, as Eid says. Laura Lewis has lost a lot of sleep because of her work as she conducts all-night experiments. "The sad irony of being a sleep researcher is that you can't follow your own advice," she says. Lewis has tackled a different piece of the glymphatic problem, that is, the movement of fluids in the human brain that underpin waste clearance. That's how, about 7 years ago, she came to be in the control room MRI machine, very likely the one in which she showed me Nick's CSF. Lewis had chosen to measure CSF flow in the brain's fourth ventricle, which is a small cavity tucked against the cerebellum at the base of the brain. The ventricles produce CSF and act like extra shock absorbers for the fragile brain. For Lewis's purpose, the fourth ventricle was useful because It's kind of a choke point, sitting as it does at the base of the brain. It provides a summary of what is happening elsewhere, like measuring attendance in a crowded room as people come through the door. In an overnight sleep study published in 2019, Lewis and her colleagues were the first to use an MRI to view this process in action. By taking pictures of the brain every 367 milliseconds, instead of the standard 2 or 3 seconds, we were able to see the movement of cerebrospinal fluid during sleep. At first, Lewis couldn't quite believe it. Typically, the significant details of brain imaging require statistics and processing to tease out. They aren't something you ever see by eye. It was honestly the biggest signal I've ever seen, Lewis says. It was crazy. It's really striking how much you can see that is happening during sleep. Lewis delayed publishing the research until she had triple-checked it. It has since been replicated several times. When people are sleeping, these really huge and slow waves of flow that are pulsing every 20 to 30 seconds in the brain, specifically when we're rapid eye sleep, Lewis says. Using EEG data, she also saw clear patterns of brain activity before each wave, as delta waves of deep sleep and to some extent theta waves during intermediate or stage 2 sleep sweep through the brain, transmitting and integrating memories. They also seem to propel pulses of CSF into the brain. Lewis found that CSF also flows when you're awake, but less efficiently. It's always moving a little, but then when you fall asleep, a new cycle starts, she says. The difference in fluid movement is like the change when a washing machine switches from light jiggling to full-on rotation, at which point more water pours in and out. Lewis's conclusion, sleep, a state that is essential for health, has a distinct pattern of CSF flow, and that pattern changes as the stages of sleep shift. It's not a coincidence, she says. It's actually the same brain circuits that are controlling sleep that seem to also be engaged in controlling the flow. But what is the source of the elbow grease necessary to do the cleaning? Unlike blood, which is pumped through the body with great force by the heart, the cerebrospinal fluid is more like a bathtub or a slow-moving river with many tributaries. So where's the force coming from? Lewis asks. One possibility is the neurotransmitter norepinephrine, also called noradrenaline. Norepinephrine surges when we wake up. During the day, it focuses attention,

0: It also works to constrict blood vessels. And during non-REM sleep, according to a study of mice by Niedergaard's group, a lower level of norepinephrine release, not enough to wake the mice, but enough to make their blood vessels pulse, propels the movement necessary for CSF to flow. Blood vessels in the brains of these mice dilated and constricted with an amplitude that was 10 times larger during non-REM sleep than during this, Niedergaard says. And as the blood vessels wax and wane, pushing in and out of the brain, CSF flows in and out to fill the expanding and contracting spaces around the blood vessels. It seems to be this chain of events where your sleep state changes, and then that changes your blood vessels, and those actively pump the flow of CSF in the brain, Lewis says. In this way, oscillations in epinephrine cause waves of CSF to pulse through the perivascular sheath. You are listening to Science Digest. This is Sun Sounds of Arizona. But norepinephrine isn't the whole story. In February 2024, Gibbons, neuroscientist Li Fengjing Zhai, and their colleagues at Washington University published a paper showing that ultimately it's neurons that provide the energy necessary for cleaning. A neuron is a tiny little pump, said Jing Zhai, who is now at the University of Pennsylvania. The electrical activity of synchronized neurons, especially during sleep, can propel fluid flow through the brain tissue and help clean waste out. That idea was implied in Lewis's earlier study, but by working in mice. Zhang Ji and Kempis were able to show in detail how fluid moved in and out of brain tissue. Norepinephrine is basically controlled by neuron activity, Xing Zhai says. These results are beautifully aligned with what we found in humans, but provide information we couldn't have gotten, Lewis says. Meanwhile, other researchers in mice had revealed important distinctions between natural sleep and anesthesia, as well as among anesthetics, all of which affect waste clearance differently. An anesthetized brain does not cycle through phases as it does in sleep, and it turns out that some anesthetics suppress lymphatic function, whereas others enhance it. Furthermore, the influx of cerebrospinal fluid occurs in direct proportion to the power of slow wave neural activity and inverse proportion to the heart rate, both of which are affected by the drugs used. Those findings help to explain some studies that have supported the glymphatic theory. For instance, a 2017 report from the researchers at the University of San Francisco described mice anesthetized with Avertin, which has since been shown to limit how much cleaning the glymphatic system accomplish. Five other labs have reconfirmed the initial findings that glymphatic clearance works during sleep. Well, where does the fluid go? This has been another persistent question. The brainwashing process is made up of four stages, Kempis says. There is CSF flow into the brain, then the brain, and out of the brain, along the veins, and then into the lymphatic system. His focus has been on the last of these, which is as consequential as everything that comes before it. If you wash your house with the same bucket of water, it will not be washing. It will be moving dirt from one place to another, Kipnis says. The solution is to empty the bucket and bring a new one, which means in the brain, ensuring that the lymphatic vessels into which the dirt we dumped are functioning. In 2015, Kipnis and his colleagues found the sewage system. They reported the discovery of lymphatic vessels in the meninges that envelop the brain and spinal cord. These vessels represent an important missing piece of the glymphatic puzzle because they can receive cerebral spinal fluid and interstitial fluid from the brain. They are the final outpost, Kipnis says. There is a biological structure at the very end of the whole process. Once scientists can work out precisely how glymphatic clearance works, they should also begin to see how things go wrong with it when it doesn't. Norepinephrine and sleep disruption, for example, are also involved in the development of chronic pain. Higher bursts of norepinephrine lead to wakefulness and seem to shut off the glymphatic system. In consequence, improving the system by reducing norepinephrines could possibly also reduce chronic pain. Niedergaard is also exploring the glymphatic system's possible role in psychiatric disorders such as depression and schizophrenia. Ead wants to enhance glymphatic function. The cerebrospinal fluid is an appealing route to deliver drugs to the brain because it bypasses the blood-brain barrier. And the role of norepinephrine is exciting, Niedergaard says. Whether there is too little norepinephrine signaling as in Alzheimer's or too much as in chronic pain or stress, the brainwave oscillation it controls become inefficient. That recognition might enable us to target treatment by modulating norepinephrine in drug form. There are limits to the possibilities, and until there is a drug that enhances the glymphatic system as well as beta amyloid and tau clearance and slows the progression of pathology, no one can definitively say that impaired clearance of brain toxins causes Alzheimer's in humans. In familial early onset Alzheimer's, amyloid proteins are produced in excess, and clearance may not be able to keep up, no matter how much it is improved. Yet even if enhancing waste clearance only slows the development of Alzheimer's for most patients, that's a big deal. Being able to enjoy 5 to 8 more years of living free of impairment would be a game changer. There may be non-pharmaceutical strategies too. In the study for which Nick took an afternoon nap, graduate student Joshua Levitt is experimenting with sound stimuli while people are sleeping. His research combines EEGs and functional MRIs to capture sleep state and brain activity. With Nick and others, he's sending staticky beeps into headphones while subjects are asleep. Given that CSF tends to flow in slow waves, and moreover, that sound causes more slow wave activity, the strategy could theoretically affect cerebral spinal flow. If we think these things are relevant for great health, then we need to develop ways to actually change them, Lewis says. Levitt is trying to potentially enhance sleep. Simply understanding the flow of cerebral spinal fluid and how it changes with age is also important. Another graduate student in Lewis's lab, Sydney Ellis, is investigating the differences in flow between adults older than 60 and younger than 40 and the potential implications for waste clearance. It's normal to sleep less as you age and to have fewer slow waves. How can we separate just a typical age-related change in sleep versus one that's starting to become an impairment, Lewis asks. We need to disentangle those. The study is still underway, but so far they have found that the older individuals differ from one another more than the younger person group does, a pattern that mimics the wide range of cognitive differences in older people versus younger people. You'll see some measures that are very clustered together for young adults and very spread out for older adults, Bayless says. But people can surprise. An 80-year-old woman, one of the oldest in the study, stood out. Her waves have a much larger amplitude than I typically see in older adults, and they seem to be also consistent, Bayless says. Her CSF flow looked like a young person's. That's a striking statement. Could it someday become a routine way of evaluating a person's health? Quite possibly. Multiple labs are working toward a non-invasive glymphogram that would reveal how well a person's clearance system is working. Glymphatic function may someday be like hypertension, something to be treated before it turns into a more serious condition. Certainly, differences in waste clearance could help explain why some people age healthily and others do not. And then it could pave the way to treatments that enhance clearance in those who need it. The goal is not for everyone to sleep like a baby. Sleeping like a 30-something would do it. The final article today is called The Brain Solved: How It Works and How to Care for Yours by Andrea Garaluski. It took years, an international consortium, and a small army of volunteer proofreaders. That effort led to the first full map of every neuron and synapse in an animal brain. 139,000 neurons, 50 million connections, and none of them being left unaccounted for. The animal brain being mapped? A fruit flies. In comparison, the human brain has upward of 86 billion neurons, connected by some 100 trillion synapses. It is easily one of the most complex objects we know, including the universe itself. The brain, it turns out, is less a fixed organ than a system in constant negotiation with the rest of the body and the world around it. Sleep, for instance, isn't downtime, but active maintenance when the brain flushes out cellular waste in ways that may help stave off dementia. The body-mind entanglement means that physical exercise may slow cognitive aging in the long run. Synchronized movements, such as dancing, forge surprisingly deep connections between people. And new weight loss drugs are exposing the neural circuitry behind hunger, pleasure, and satiety, and in the process, complicating what we thought about food addiction. But even a well-tended brain can falter, and nowhere is that more apparent than in people with Alzheimer's. A more nuanced picture of the disease is now yielding a wider range of treatment strategies, including those that involve insulin and immune-modulating drugs. Some hope lies in prevention, as evidence suggests diet, exercise, and social engagement may lower one's risk. Meanwhile, new blood-based biomarkers are offering better detection. If illnesses show how memory can be lost, a parallel line of discovery is illuminating how it is built in the first place. The machine switches on earlier than long assumed, as brain scans of infants reveal. Decades of work have now identified specific molecules that lock memories into place, with the research for others underway. And it turns out that the act of forgetting may be less a flaw than a feature. Everyday memory lapses are increasingly understood to be part of how learning happens. Minds can be found everywhere in nature, often in places we never think to look for them. Even without a brain to house them, clusters of cells no bigger than a speck can learn, remember, and make surprisingly complex decisions. Consciousness itself can hide in unexpected places too, with some patients in comas who seem entirely unresponsive, revealing signs of a mind at work. The search for awareness is now centered on machines, with the debate over artificial intelligence sentience forcing scientists to take a hard look at what cognition and consciousness actually mean. The discourse is shaping how we see other species as well. Growing evidence of even insects' cognitive sophistication raises ethical questions about how we should treat them. The complexity of the mind guarantees that generations of scientists to come will be well occupied trying to understand it, but the tactics to help you thrive are refreshingly unmysterious. Whole foods, sleep, movement, and friends. You don't need to solve the brain to take good care of it. You've been listening to Science Digest with readings from Scientific American Magazine. I'm Lynn Spears, a volunteer reader on Sun Sounds of Arizona. Thank you for listening, and I hope you will join us next week for our next episode.
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What makes a man's man? At the Emmys, John Mulaney let us know. The Emmys, that was the big event over the last week, and we have other info about last week and this week, because you're listening to Entertainment Weekly. This is Sun Sounds of Arizona, and I'm volunteer reader Diane Salisbury. Every week, I read from Entertainment Weekly's website, which is EW.com. Yes, the Emmys were just last week, and I've got a good article about them, but I'm going to start with the must list. In fact, I have two must lists, because when I was recording last week, the other one wasn't out. So let's find out what's been important for the upcoming week and last week. First, for this week, The Traitors with Normies and Marvel's Wolverine topped this week's list. A new Kate Zambrano book, Fire Emblem, Fortune's Weave, and Pre-Existing Condition round out our picks for the weekend. This is by Tiffany Kelly. Say what you will about CEOs at giant companies, and there is plenty to say, but I will never forget Ted Sarandos' face when I had to turn around in the concession line at the Emmys and tell him, not knowing who he was, not knowing he was who I'd overheard craving nachos, that they had sadly run out of food. Oh man, all I got in line for was the food, he replied, ducking out and heading back into the ceremony. This man probably could have asked 900 different people to get him nachos, or hell, helicopter some in from across town, but he was gonna stand in line just like the rest of us. That will be the Emmys 2026 story I'm still telling decades from now, if the machines haven't taken over by then. That was Patrick Gomez, editor-in-chief. First on our list, The Traitors, New Blood. The celebrities have been banned from the castle, for one season at least. Instead, this edition, airing Thursdays on NBC and streaming the next day on Peacock, features a cast of all reality TV newbies competing for a prize pot that could actually change their lives. That means higher stakes and amplified emotions from the 22 quote-unquote civilians, hoping to avoid banishment and, of course, murder. If you didn't think the normal folk could ramp up the drama like the reality TV veterans, then you clearly missed my girl Christy at the very first roundtable. Also, sure to be killer this season? Alan Cumming's fabulous ensembles. Marvel's Wolverine is next. You don't expect one of the biggest superhero gaming events of the year on PlayStation 5 to be an epic love story. Yes, come for geekier, more action-focused treats like the Berserker rageouts, Marvel world-building and Liam McIntyre, aka Spartacus, giving comic book accurate short Harry Wolverine, but stay for the romance epic of Logan and Jean Grey. Cyclops doesn't stand a chance. Foam is number three on the list. Kate Zambrano has been a leading voice in experimental fiction for nearly two decades, riveting readers with beguiling works including the auto-theoretical Screen Tests and the Languorous Drifts. Her latest book is an ode to the artist Eva Hesse and a pulsing meditation on identity. Fire Emblem Fortune's Weave is number four. Fight to achieve your dreams and stop an apocalyptic threat along the way in this Nintendo Switch 2 game. The latest installment in the beloved franchise introduces a brand new cast of heroes, but its compelling storylines, inventive battles, and heart still remain the same. Last on the list, number five, is Pre-Existing Condition. Lupita Nyong'o, Edie Falco, Philippa Sue, Susanna Flood, and more take turns in the lead role for Marin Ireland's powerful play about a domestic violence victim figuring out how to move forward. Currently at New York City's Greenwich House Theater,
This one will stick with you no matter who is on the stage. That's our must list for this week, The Traitors with Normies, and Marvel's Wolverine topping the list. It's by Tiffany Kelly. And last week's must list, Hope, Colin from Accounts, and Project Runway topped last week's list. The Calamities and the Chess 2025 Broadway cast recording rounded out their picks for the weekend. This is also by Tiffany Kelly. It's our favorite time of the year here at Entertainment Weekly, fall TV preview season. This year, they launched with a digital issue headlined by Peter Krause and Hope Davis's new NBC drama, Line of Fire, which I read that long article last week, so you can listen to that online. But stay tuned over the next week for lots more scoop on dozens of shows. Happy viewing! First on the list, Hope. The world has waited 10 long years for Na Hong Jin to return after his genre-mashing triumph, The Wailing. That film, which tracks the troubling spread of a mysterious illness throughout a remote village in the mountains of southern South Korea, converted a generation of international fans to Na's mad stylings. At last, a new hope. The director's latest in theaters introduces a feral new strand to his wicked weave of genres, sci-fi. South Korean stalwarts Hwang Joon-min and Zhou In-sung, as well as Squid Game breakout star Ho Young, join European royalty Michael Fassbender and Alicia

Always lower thirds. Getting viewers to look up from their cell phones can be tough, but if you're not locked in on Project Runway, you're missing the lower thirds, which now go beyond informative to delight with cheeky commentary that would make Entertainment Weekly's Bullseye proud. The season 22 finale just hit Hulu, so go binge and read. The Calamities is number 4. There is an uncomfortable relevance to imagining one percenters as demons who secretly run the world. Note this week's Elon Musk documentary trailer. But author Chuck Wendig drives home the metaphor with a new horror epic about a rich party boy who must choose between following in his parents' fiendish footsteps or burning their entire empire to the ground. That's The Calamities by Chuck Wendig. Chess cast recording is last on our list. The Broadway musical Chess is famous for having a spectacular score with a mess of a story, and the 2025 revival was no exception, which is why the best way to enjoy it is through the just-released vinyl and CD. Meanwhile, Nicholas Christopher is still holding that note from Endgame. That's the must list from last week. Hope, Colin from Accounts, and Project Runway topping that week's list. It was also by Tiffany Kelly. So, as mentioned, the Emmys were last week. Here are the best and worst moments from the 2026 Emmys. Mariska Hargitay is doing her best. This is by Samantha Highfill. The 2026 Emmys kicked off with a whimper, but that's not to say that the Mariska Hargitay-hosted broadcast didn't deliver a few great moments as well, particularly for Widow's Bay fans. Like every awards show, there were speeches that made us laugh, moments that made us cringe, and dresses we'll never forget. Here we've rounded up the best and the worst from the evening, and you can check out the full list of winners online. Number 1 out of 12, the worst, Mariska loves TV screens. Imagine kicking off your Emmys opening with Knicks star Jalen Brunson and still missing the shot. Mariska Hargitay is a legendary actress, but it was never quite clear why she was asked to host the Emmys. And let's just say that we were still asking ourselves that question after she opened with a musical number titled I Love TV Screens, set to the Joan Jett and the Blackhearts hit I Love Rock and Roll. Not only was the rhyming questionable, but both Jeff Hiller and Jennifer Coolidge showed up to do essentially nothing? Maybe instead of loving TV screens, we should show our TV stars a little more love. Best, Nicole saves the bit. Yes, the opening number was rough, but once Hargitay was on the stage, things leveled out a bit. There was still that terrible Dick Wolf joke about his real name being Richard Penis, but she found her way eventually, with the best moment coming courtesy of Nicole Kidman. As Hargitay started to recreate Kidman's iconic AMC ad saying, "At the end of the day, we come to TV for magic," Kidman cut her off, declaring, "That's mine. That's my bit. You can't do that." And she's correct. No one can do it quite like she can. Number 3 is a best. This one is for the Patricias. This entry could simply read, Kate O'Flynn won an Emmy for her incredible work as Patricia on Widow's Bay. Because all of you should watch Widow's Bay. But the moment was made all the more magical when O'Flynn dedicated the award to everyone who, like her character, might not quite fit in and maybe has accidentally cast a spell or two. "This is for all the Patricias out there," she said. "See you at sunset cocktails to celebrate." And you know what? We'd walk into the ocean for O'Flynn. Okay, maybe that's too far. A worst, Buffy stars sort of acknowledge their late co-stars. When Buffy stars Sarah Michelle Gellar and David Boreanaz

0: walked out onto that stage, we were prepared for an immediate best moment because it's frickin' Angel and Buffy. But the chemistry that once was, yeah, it's long gone, and the jokes weren't well executed. But the weirdest part, at the very end, the duo quickly threw in a line acknowledging that it's been a tough 2 years for our beloved cast and crew. Yeah, Anthony Head, Nicholas Brendon, and Michelle Trachtenberg deserved better. A best, Rhea Seehorn finally wins an Emmy. Wherever she is, Kim Wexler is smiling. After 4 Emmy noms, 2 of them being for her unforgettable work as Kim on Better Call Saul, Rhea Seehorn finally has an Emmy Award for Outstanding Lead Actress in a Drama Series for her work as Carol, one of the last women alive, on Pluribus. And for those fans who screamed for years that Seehorn was doing Emmy-worthy work, you were right. It just took a few years, and another Vince Gilligan show, for Emmy voters to catch up. Another best, and here's what I was mentioning at the top of the show, an ode to the man's man. Leave it to John Mulaney to go all in on a bit. Presenting the award for lead actor in a drama, Mulaney took the stage ready to talk about men. They can play anything, these nominees, he said, not just doctors. They can play a cop, or an FBI agent, or a secret agent, and then that's it. No other examples. Mulaney then pulled out a copy of Frank Vincent's 2006 book, A Guy's Guide to Being a Man's Man, which he'd checked out from the Glendale Public Library, to read an important passage. A man's man can be wearing the best clothes, drinking the finest wine, sitting with the most beautiful woman in Las Vegas, but if he doesn't treat everyone around him with respect and class, he's not a real man's man. He's just a jabroni in a good suit. And that's all you need to know about men. A best, Taylor Swift helps solve the mystery of Taylor Swift. If Hargitay kicked off the show with Jalen Brunson, you knew it was only a matter of time before another of her favorite friends showed up. But did you guess that it'd be Taylor Swift? And that she'd bring her cat named Olivia Benson? The pop star joined Hargitay in a pre-recorded sketch to help solve the mystery of whether Taylor Swift would appear at the Emmys. Spoiler, she would not, unless it was in a pre-recorded bit. You get it, and hey, it was fun. A best, Matthew Rhys makes history. Matthew Rhys has been turning in memorable performances for years, so it only feels right that he just made Emmy's history. With his wins for Outstanding Lead Actor in a Limited or Anthology Series or Movie for The Beast in Me, and Outstanding Lead Actor in a Comedy Series for Widow's Bay, he's now the first person to win lead acting prizes in all three genres. He won Outstanding Lead Actor in a Drama Series for The Americans in 2018. We'd say he deserves another award, but he gets to go home with Carrie Russell, so he's probably good. A worst here is another musical number. Why are the lambs screaming? Sorry, I meant stars singing. For some reason, Hargitay decided to pick up a sparkly microphone and sing about all the shows that ended this year for an oddly upbeat number that, you guessed it, didn't work. And we'd like to apologize to Andrew Rannells, who somehow got roped into this. You did your best. Here's another best. Marcelo Hernandez invites everyone to dinner. What do they say about shooting your shot? Comedian Marcelo Hernandez took the stage to present the award for Outstanding Directing for a Comedy Series and decided to use his first Emmy's appearance to invite a bunch of Hollywood legends to dinner. First on that list, Harrison Ford, obviously. Then there was Zendaya and Spider-Man and Oscar Isaac, who he joked might be his cousin. Lastly, he gave a shout-out to Matthew McConaughey, who seemingly wasn't in his seat, but the camera guy, cutting to John Mulaney, somehow only made the bit funnier. Number 11 of 12 is a best. Say yes to honoring those we lost. A few of Catherine O'Hara's on-screen kids, Macaulay Culkin, Annie Murphy, and Dan Levy, joined together to honor the late actress in a touching tribute. Culkin, who worked with her on Home Alone films, said, "She may have forgotten me twice, but we will always remember her." Before her Schitt's Creek co-star, Murphy, shared heartfelt stories of everyday individuals who have reached out to her on flights or at gas stations to share O'Hara's impact. And Schitt's Creek co-creator Levy brought it home by saying, "The greatest lesson I learned from Catherine, both professionally and personally, was always to say yes. He said yes to working with her. He said yes to her rewrites. He said yes to the wig wall." Before kicking off the In Memoriam segment, Levy ended his speech by saying, "Say yes to her dinner invites and her stories and her wisdom and her generosity. Those are the things you will hold on to the tightest. Always say yes to an opportunity to revel in the presence of greatness." And 12 of 12 is a worst. McConaughey and Harrelson are forced to stall. Look, Matthew McConaughey and Woody Harrelson are a very laid-back, very charming duo. But asking anyone to vamp on live television is a risk. And when the show was running short, someone seemingly requested that the co-stars, who were on stage to present the award for Outstanding Comedy, stretch it out, as Harrelson revealed on stage. So they decided to pitch their new show, Brothers, to everyone in attendance. They did what they could, but even Harrelson admitted, "These guys are so bored with us." The kicker? The show still ended 3 minutes early. Hey, just be thankful that no one started singing. That was the best and worst moments from the 2026 Emmys, and it was by Samantha Highfill. Bob Mackey, legendary fashion designer, dead at age 87, months after Hack's cameo. This is by Shelby Stivale. Legendary fashion designer Bob Mackey has died at age 87. It is with a heavy heart that we share the news that Mr. Bob Mackey passed away today, read a post shared via his official Instagram account on September 14th. He lived his 87 years to the fullest, fulfilling his dream of being a fashion and costume designer, which is all he ever wanted to do. The statement concluded, "His genius and extraordinary designs will live on forever, continuing to bring beauty into this world." One of Mackey's final appearances came this past May when he cameoed on Season 5, Episode 7 of Hacks. The episode, titled Montecito, featured Mackey alongside Jean Smart's Deborah Vance, who is attempting to track down a jumpsuit that the fashion designer had originally made for Carol Burnett. Born on March 24, 1939 in Monterey Park, California, Mackey briefly studied fashion before dropping out of both Pasadena City College and the Chouinard Art Institute when securing a job sketching for costume designer Frank Thompson at Paramount. Over the years, Mackey became known as one of Hollywood's most prolific costume designers, famously creating Cher's iconic 1986 Oscars look, a sparkly two-piece ensemble paired with a feathered mohawk headpiece. Cher and Mackey collaborated several times throughout his career. She recalled the first time they met at a 1977 costume fitting for the First 9 Months TV special during a 2024 interview with Entertainment Weekly sister site People. "I see this guy over my shoulder walking in the door, and he's beautiful. I turned around, and there's this tall, kind of Adonis-looking guy with curly blonde hair and a suntan," Cher shared at the time. "And I went, oh my God, you're so much younger than I thought you'd be." He said, "You're so much thinner than I thought you'd be." And it was kind of like that from then on. Mackey also designed all the looks for Cher's farewell tour, which ran from 2002 to 2005. We wanted to remind people of the four decades of huge hits she has, Mackie told Vogue in 2023, remembering how he designed the looks for his close friend. Since this tour featured her hits up to that point, her costumes have become synonymous with these songs. Cher continues to fascinate and inspire her fans and audiences, and me as well. Mackie also famously designed Marilyn Monroe's 1962 naked dress, which the late actress wore while singing Happy Birthday to President John F. Kennedy at Madison Square Garden. The dress returned to the zeitgeist in recent years when Kim Kardashian wore the original dress to the 2022 Met Gala. Mackie slammed the controversial move to Entertainment Weekly at the time. "I thought it was a big mistake," he said in a 2022 interview. "Marilyn was a goddess, a crazy goddess, but a goddess. She was just fabulous. Nobody photographs like that. And it was done for her. It was designed for her. Nobody else should be seen in that dress." That was Bob Mackie, legendary fashion designer, dead at age 87, months after Hack's cameo. And it was by Shelby Stivale. I'm going to take a quick break here to say that you're listening to Sun Sounds of Arizona. I'm a little bit early, but the next article is a little bit long, so this seems to get us right in the middle. You are listening to Entertainment Weekly, and I'm reading from their website, which is EW.com. Practical Magic 2 First Reviews. Critics say Nicole Kidman and Sandra Bullock shine in a not-so-spellbinding sequel. Critics weren't entirely spirited away by the return to the Wiccan world of the Owens sisters, which follows 28 years after the autumnal classic. This is by Ryan Coleman. Set the cauldron to simmer because critics largely found Practical Magic 2 tepid. The first reviews for director Suzanne Beer and co-writers Akiva Goldsman, Georgia Pritchett, and Kelly Marcel's long-awaited return to the world of practical magic have finally arrived. It's been 28 years since the Spellbinding original, which performed decently upon its 1998 premiere, but has gradually solidified its place in multiple classic canons. 90s cinema, witch films, sister films, flicks for maximal autumnal cozy vibes. The original's shining stars, Nicole Kidman and Sandra Bullock, have returned for magic making as sisters Jillian and Sally Owens. Their kooky aunts, played by Stockard Channing and Diane Wiest, also reprised their roles alongside Joey King and Maisie Williams as Sally's daughters, now older and with new faces, and new characters played by Lee Pace and Sholo Maridueña. Practical Magic 2 swaps the original's quest to vanquish the vengeful spirit of Jillian's murdered ex for a globe-trotting adventure to both protect and embrace the family magic. With so many different ingredients, yet so much the same, how did the sequel stew taste to critics? We're going to read on for the good, the bad, and everything else. The good: praise for Practical Magic 2 is in no short supply among the battery of reviews dispatched from the critical front lines. One aspect of the film that virtually all critics agreed on were the charmed performances by Kidman, Bullock, and the rest of the cast. The Rap's Amelia Emberwig praised the sheer, unflappable chemistry between the two actresses that clearly adore each other, while Kristen Lopen singled out Kidman for acclaim in The Film Maven. The one holding things together is Kidman, who at least seems to understand who Jillian Owens is, even if it's not on the page. The Australian Oscar winner not only continues to have fun with the character, deftly turning some of the lines into humorous asides, Lopen writes, she also forces Bullock to come alive in the scenes they're in together. Among the new cast members, Joey King merited the most buzz from critics, not entirely surprising given the ample amount of screen time she's afforded compared to Williams, Maridueña, and even Pace. King is the most surprisingly enjoyable aspect of the sequel, Her characterization of the free-spirited, lovelorn Kylie adds a coming-of-age breath of fresh air, Nandita Joshi writes in the Rolling Tape, praising her Kylie Owens, Sally's daughter, as her best performance yet. While most critics harped on the film's lengthy runtime, fast and loose treatment of the time elapsed in-universe between the first and second films, the disenchanted aesthetic compared with the intoxicating original, and the decision to split the characters up and leave some, Williams is named the most, with too little to do, there was a feeling shared by many that the whole was greater than the sum of its parts. Adrian Horton summed up this contention in the close to her review in The Guardian. The overarching, if occasionally overwritten, theme of feminine solidarity through cyclical adversity is winning enough, but there's just enough magic here to still, despite everything, cast a peculiar spell. The bad. You can probably tell from that lengthy list of gripes that critical opinion generally skewed negative on the film, though not passionately so. Angie Han argues in her review for The Hollywood Reporter that the film's script seems in danger of falling apart, in particular where its plot-heavy treatment of its 130-minute runtime is concerned. Rushing from beat to beat precludes the sort of complex, nuanced storytelling required to lend the narrative any emotional heft. Liz Shannon Miller digs in even further, writing for Consequence, that the film's opening moments dedicated to explaining how the Owens family curse caught up to and killed Aidan Quinn's Gary Hallett marks an abrupt reversal of the first movie's happy ending, ensuring that Practical Magic 2 begins on a sour note, one that makes the movie's subsequent attempts at lighter beats feel jarring. This would be more forgivable in a more coherent movie, but unfortunately we've got one of those screenplays where characters are prone to making bad choices based on poor logic, and contrivance drives more of the plot than one would hope. Todd Gilchrist summed up a good deal of the criticism of the film in the opening paragraph of his Variety review, writing, "As cumbersome and overlong as the 28-year wait between the 1998 original film and its sequel, Practical Magic 2, serves as a next-generation reminder that sometimes the best way to let a beloved experience live on is by leaving it behind in one's memory." For IGN, Tara Bennett agreed that the film isn't a terrible second chapter, but the viewer is left at the end with the feeling that a much better sequel with more deeply considered and well-crafted versions of the Owens women may have been possible. For Bennett, the film's cardinal sin is separating the main cast as Kidman, Bullock, and King's characters go gallivanting through England, while Channing, Wiest, and Williams are left at home. In particular, Williams is done dirty, given nothing of note to do, which is a travesty, she writes. Everything else. Several critics praised aspects of The Practical Magic 2 that could have gone unnoticed, given attention paid to its cast and script. There are pleasures to be found here. The glittering, jewel-toned aesthetic, Stevie Nicks-inspired costuming, and commitment to aspirational fairy tale architecture remain a joy, Leila Latif writes in Empire. Taylor Gates noted in her review for Collider that the actresses who played Kylie and Antonia as children in the original film weren't asked back for the sequel. One can't help but wonder what a different direction the film may have taken by including the original Kylie, Evan Rachel Wood. Perhaps one more creative and adult. In her review for IndieWire, Allison Foreman repeats Aunt Jet's wise advice to her sister and nieces, live a little, live a lot. So when it comes to conjuring the Owens back on the big screen, Bullock and Kidman have already done the hard part, so live a little and let yourself fall for practical magic like you've never been hurt before. Practical Magic 2 released in select theaters on September 10th and then rolled out internationally on September 11th. That was Practical Magic 2 first reviews. Critics say Nicole Kidman and Sandra Bullock shine in a not-so-spellbinding sequel. And it was by Ryan Coleman. Here I have an update to an article, The 18 Best Happy Movies on Netflix That Will Inspire a Smile. Treat yourself to a good mood. This is by Elena Gordon and Andrew Walsh. Netflix just performed its routine inventory restock and filled its digital shelves with options sure to brighten your day. Among this month's highlights are three exceptional animated films, Spider-Man Into the Spider-Verse from 2018, K-pop Demon Hunters from 2025, and The Mitchells vs. the Machines from 2021. All standouts within their respective subgenres, these family-friendly options are notable crowd-pleasers. For something classic, Entertainment Weekly recommends A League of Their Own from 1992 and Willy Wonka and the Chocolate Factory from 1971. Both leave Netflix at the end of the month. A happiness infusion awaits. Here are Entertainment Weekly's 18 picks for the happiest movies currently streaming on Netflix. The first is 13 Going on 30 from 2004. Jennifer Garner launches a full-scale charm offensive in 13 Going on 30, a fantasy romantic comedy about Jenna Rink, a 13-year-old who wishes to be grown up after a disastrous birthday party. A cross between Big and The Devil Wears Prada, the film follows Jenna from her childhood home to her New York City luxury apartment and dream job at a magazine. As the teen in a 30-year-old's body attempts to understand what has happened to her in the last 17 years, she must confront whether growing up was everything she had hoped for. One of the purest and most rewatchable rom-coms from the early aughts, 13 Going on 30 represents some of the best genre has to offer and is a joy to watch at any age. When it first came out, Entertainment Weekly gave it a grade of A-. Always Be My Maybe from 2019. Sacha Tron, played by Ali Wong, and Marcus Kim, played by Randall Park, were best friends turned high school sweethearts who, after a post-coital fight, lost contact for 16 years. When Sasha makes a triumphant return to San Francisco as a big-time chef, she and Marcus, who is not doing quite as well, find themselves nursing old grudges and long-dormant feelings. Entertainment Weekly praises the stars' effortless chemistry, writing, "The bond between them is one of the many elements that make the film feel authentic, sweet, and wildly funny." At the time, Entertainment Weekly gave the movie a grade of B. Dumplin' is from 2018. A coming-of-age Southern charmer imbued with the soul of Dolly Parton, Dumplin' is the story of Widow Dean Dixon, played by Danielle MacDonald, a teenager who enters a local pageant overseen by her mom as an act of protest. When Widow Dean's rebellion spurs other misfits to sign up for the pageant, too, she struggles to manage the relationships in her personal life, especially with her semi-estranged mother, Rosie, played by Jennifer Aniston. Parton wrote 12 new songs for the movie, filled with mantras, melodies, and the motivation to just be yourself. Entertainment Weekly's critic writes, "Like a pillow cross-stitched with sassy aphorisms, Dumplin' is kitschy and squishy, and if you let yourself, pretty sweet to sink into." They gave the movie a grade of B. Number four is Eurovision Song Contest, The Story of Fire Saga. This is from 2020. Icelandic musicians Lars Eriksson, played by Will Ferrell, and Sigrid Eriksdottir, played by Rachel McAdams, are lifelong friends and not yet sweethearts who dream of winning the Eurovision Song Contest. Despite disapproval from their parents, their town, and the local Eurovision Selection Committee, the duo dubbed Fire Saga refuses to let anything stop them from achieving their goal of songwriting immortality, including their romantic feelings for each other. Underneath all the spandex and over-the-top production numbers is a sincere film that cares as much about sharing the joy of music as satirizing its ostentatious performance. Goat is from 2026. Steph Curry produces and makes his feature film debut in Goat, the animated sports comedy about a small animal who dreams of becoming a professional athlete and competing with the fiercest predators. Caleb McLaughlin from Stranger Things voices Will Harris, an undersized 16-year-old goat who wants to become the greatest of all time at Roarball, an all-gender contact sport that infuses basketball with MMA-style fighting, held in the most dangerous stadium. When Will gets a chance to play in the pros for his favorite team, the Thorns, he jumps at the shot. But once in uniform, he feuds with his Roarball idol and current face of the Thorns, Black Panther Jet Fillmore, played by Gabriel Union. Think a funnier version of Rudy from 1993, but with anthropomorphized creatures. And when I said the title was GOAT, that's all in capitals because it's short for Greatest of All Time. Next, it's The Greatest Night in Pop from 2024. The 80s were a different time, man. Back then, you could convince 45 of the world's biggest artists to spend one night recording a song, with all sales intended to help fight famine in Africa. The song We Are the World, co-written by Lionel Richie and Michael Jackson, facilitated one of the largest and most successful charitable collaborations in music history, and the story of how that one night came to pass makes for a pretty good documentary. Narrated by the living artists who participated, the film is a shining example of what can happen when celebrities combine their platforms for good, and its relevance is particularly strong today. Littered with pop culture anecdotes and music history, The Greatest Night in Pop is a lovely reminder of the healing power of music and a moving tribute to the artists involved who have since died. Klaus is from 2019. Klaus is a Santa Claus origin story that's enjoyable any time of the year. Starring Oscar winner J.K. Simmons as the film's eponymous hero, Klaus tells the tale of a widowed Norwegian woodsman who is recruited by the town's new postman, Jesper, played by Jason Schwartzman, to make toys for him to deliver in an effort to prove his postmaster general father wrong. But when Klaus's toys begin to cheer up the children of Smirensburg, a town whose inhabitants are perpetually engaged in a feud between two familial clans, Jesper and Klaus must step out of their comfort zones to help save the town from itself. Klaus isn't just another feel-good film, it's also a film that looks great. K-pop Demon Hunters from 2025. Netflix earned K-pop cred when it introduced audiences to a new genre favorite, K-pop Demon Hunters. The platform's most watched movie ever, this Oscar-winning sci-fi musical follows a group called Huntrix, which is made up of three performers who also happen to be talented demon slayers. Their most powerful weapon is their voices, which they use to create a magical barrier that prevents demons from entering the human world and feasting on the souls inside. Huntrix's path toward demon eradication gets complicated when a demon boy band comes on the scene and starts attracting a fan base of their own. Add in incredible music numbers and some plot twists, and you have a golden opportunity to fall in love with Netflix's most upbeat original movie. A League of Their Own is from 1992. Penny Marshall directed one of the great American sports comedies with A League of Their Own, a fictionalized take on the beginnings of the All-American Girls Professional Baseball League, the league that was created to replace the MLB during World War II. The film stars Tom Hanks as Jimmy Dugan, the short-tempered manager of the Rockford Peaches, a ragtag group of athletes who love the game but lack opportunities to play. Gina Davis gives one of her best performances as Dottie Hinson, the team's catcher and leader. And Madonna and Rosie O'Donnell are delightful in comedic supporting roles. Entertainment Weekly's critic calls it a winner of a movie, one filled with a love of sport unlike any seen before in a women's sports picture. It's an accomplishment that puts a league of their own in a league by itself. At the time, Entertainment Weekly gave it a grade of B+. The Mitchell vs. the Machines is from 2021. Every family has problems, but the Mitchells have a big one, like robot apocalypse level. In this animated comedy, a dysfunctional family's already messy road trip is thrown into further chaos when machines attempt to take over the world. As the only people left to fight them off, it's up to the Mitchells, voiced by Abby Jacobson, Danny McBride, Maya Rudolph, and director Mike Randa, to take out the robots and save humanity. But to do that, they'll have to ensure their family's connection to each other is stronger than those to their phones and iPads. In an ironic twist, the Mitchells versus the Machines, whose message warns of the dangers of relying too much on technology, employs both hand-drawn and CGI animation to create its visuals. Mrs. Harris Goes to Paris from 2022. Mrs. Harris Goes to Paris is a charming underdog story about Ada Harris, played by Leslie Manville, a 1950s English house cleaner who receives a war widow's pension and uses it to travel to Paris to splurge on a couture Dior gown. As sweet and soothing as a cup of tea, this historical dramedy was adapted from a 1958 novel that was previously adapted into a 1992 TV movie starring Angela Lansbury in the titular role. Manville is adorable and determined as Ada, a woman accustomed to sacrificing and serving, who finally decides to acknowledge her own dreams and treat herself. While the plot can be mistaken as off the rack for the genre, there's something special about seeing a wearable work of art being made specifically for someone so used to putting others first. My Octopus Teacher is next from 2020. My Octopus Teacher is an Oscar-winning documentary that chronicles South African free diver Craig Foster's bond with an octopus he discovers while on an underwater expedition. He observes the creature's life, playfulness, and harrowing encounters with predators. He notices changes in his approach to his own life and relationships out of the water. Filled with gorgeous, entrancing cinematography, this true story of an unlikely friendship inspires wonder about the natural world and our place in it. Nimona is from 2023. Shape-shifting troublemaker Nimona, played by Chloe Grace Moretz, aspires to be the villainous sidekick to the Queen's would-be assassin Ballister Boldheart, played by Riz Ahmed, despite the latter's protests that it was a frame-up. As the unlikely pair of outcasts team up, the kingdom's ancient history and modern politics throw unexpected wrinkles into their quest to clear Ballister's name. We expect animated family adventures like this to be uplifting and heartfelt, but Nimona ups the ante with its exploration of chosen families, queer identity, self-expression, and its complex but inspiring understanding of heroism. At the time, Entertainment Weekly gave it a grade of B+. Paddington in Peru is number 14. Britain's fuzziest marmalade enthusiast is back for his third adventure, and this time he's headed home to the jungle. After learning that the bear who raised him after his parents died has gone missing, Paddington convinces his adoptive family to join him on a quest to darkest Peru to find and rescue his Aunt Lucy. Of course, nothing on a quest is ever as it seems, and Paddington and the Brown family must contend with gold hunters and scheming villains on their journey. In times of great stress, there's nothing quite like turning on a Paddington movie and setting off on a well-mannered adventure. Paddington in Peru doesn't reinvent the franchise, but it does not disappoint. Remarkably Bright Creatures is from 2026. If octopuses were on the brain after watching My Octopus Teacher, consider Remarkably Bright Creatures as a companion piece. The mystery casts Sally Field as Tova, a grieving cleaning woman living in Washington, who befriends an aging octopus named Marcellus, voiced by Alfred Molina, at the aquarium where she works. When an accident forces Tova to take time off, she forges a bond with Cameron, played by Lewis Pullman, the young musician hired to replace her. The film is adapted from the 2022 best-selling novel by Shelby Van Pelt and tells a life-affirming story of grief and unlikely friendships, human and otherwise. Octopuses don't live long, but this Emmy-winning Netflix original is likely to endure. And I think Sally Field won an Emmy this year for her role in it. Spider-Man Into the Spider-Verse is next from 2018. Your neighborhood Spider-Man might be friendly, but he's not singular. Into the Spider-Verse, the first fully animated addition to the Spider-Man franchise and the first movie in the Spider-Verse trilogy, gives the hero the multiverse treatment. The story centers around Miles Morales, played by Shameik Moore, a Brooklyn teen who takes on the mantle of Spider-Man after Peter Parker's death. When a collider opens up alternate dimensions, Miles must team up with the spider people and one Spider-Ham from across the different dimensions to save his home universe. There are no shortage of cinematic Spider-Man options to choose from, but Miles Morales manages to carve out a special place for himself within the character's lore. There's this as yet unquenched thirst to see a truly contemporary Spider-Man, Entertainment Weekly's critic writes, and Miles is it, man. Wallace and Gromit, Vengeance Most Foul from 2024. England's most beloved national treasures aren't all locked away in the British Museum. Some are streaming on Netflix. Wallace and Gromit, the UK's favorite stop-motion claymation duo, return in their second feature-length film, Wallace and Gromit: Vengeance Most Foul. Released 19 years after the franchise's first feature, The Curse of the Were-Rabbit, in 2005, Vengeance Most Foul is a follow-up to the 1993 short, The Wrong Pants, and joins the eccentric inventor and his loyal beagle as they confront the modern world. After Wallace invents a robotic garden gnome, which is later hacked by Feathers McCraw, a criminal penguin seeking revenge, the pair must fight to save themselves from the dangers of technology. It's comfort comedy at its finest. And last on our alphabetical list is Willy Wonka in the Chocolate Factory from 1971. Before there was Charlie in the Chocolate Factory from 2005 and Wonka from 2023, there was 1971's Willy Wonka in the Chocolate Factory, based on the acclaimed children's book by Roald Dahl, who also wrote the screenplay for the film. Willy Wonka tells the story of an eccentric chocolatier, as played by Gene Wilder, who orchestrates a contest to help him select a child to carry on his candy-making empire. Fantastical, whimsical, funny, and scary, the film was nominated for an Oscar for Best Music for its score, which included the debut of the song The Candyman. That was the updated list for films on Netflix, the 18 best happy movies on Netflix that'll inspire a smile, and it was by Alana Gordon and Andrew Walsh. Speaking of Netflix, Tom Cruise, protector of cinema, clarifies that he doesn't hate Netflix and TV. He even admitted that they create jobs and everything. This is by Shania Russell. Tom Cruise, protector of cinema and sworn enemy of motion smoothing, has a few kind words to share about streaming and TV. Over the past few years, the Hollywood icon has dedicated much of his time to championing the theatrical experience by starring in blockbuster films, showering theater employees with love, shining a spotlight on major releases, and educating the next generation of movie stars with 6 hours worth of his hard-won knowledge. But now, Cruise is clarifying that he doesn't actually hate TV or streaming. He just has a special place in his heart for the experience of seeing art on the silver screen. Movies are... This is about humanity, Cruise told GQ magazine in a cover story interview. I have nothing against cable or TV or Netflix. I think it's great. Create jobs and everything. But what I like about cinema is it is all of us coming together in a room and sharing an experience. He added that the feeling is true for both those watching a movie together in theaters and those behind the scenes making it come together. When I'm working with people, I'm not afraid to, as I'm acting, to look foolish to do it, he continued. It's like, that's not what this is about. It's finding our tone, finding these tools together and having an experience. Elsewhere in the interview, Cruise offered a few more kind words about the streamers, pointing out that they provide the audience with a variety that isn't as available in movie theaters. When the interviewer suggested that younger generations are more likely to know the actor from his recent action movies, as opposed to his earlier roles in films like Magnolia and Eyes Wide Shut, the actor pushed back. Surprisingly, that's not true, he said. When you go to a premiere, there's 3-4 generations of people that are there. When you look at Netflix, they are able to taste and see these different kinds of films. So those things we've discovered in terms of how a library travels globally. But even though Cruise is willing to acknowledge that TV creates jobs and streaming libraries benefit their audience, there's no question that cinema remains his one true love. While Cruise has long been a venerated Hollywood star, in the past few years he's become synonymous with the cinematic experience. In addition to fronting several blockbuster action hits, Cruise assumed a central role in helping revive theaters amid a troubling period for the industry. Top Gun Maverick was a smash hit during the COVID-19 pandemic, raking in $1.48 billion globally and becoming the 15th highest-grossing film of all time. Steven Spielberg would later tell a blushing Cruise that he saved Hollywood's ass with the film and may have saved theatrical distribution. Cruise has since made a point of showing up to theaters for major releases, posing with fans, and at every turn reminding the public of the joys of moviegoing. Late last year, the actor got emotional while accepting his honorary Academy Award during the Governor's Awards, where he shared that for him, making movies is not a job, but a philosophy. The cinema, it takes me around the world, Cruise said. It helps me to appreciate and respect differences. It shows me our shared humanity, how alike we are in so many ways. And no matter where we come from in that theater, we laugh together, we feel together, we hope together. And that is the power of this art form. He added, "That is why it matters. That is why it matters to me. So making films is not what I do. It is who I am." That's Tom Cruise, protector of cinema, clarifies that he doesn't hate Netflix and TV. There's also an article that just talks about the movie releases coming up, so I'll mention that this week, as I'm reading it, the week of September 18th, out is Best of the Best on Netflix, and in theaters, Resident Evil, Shaun the Sheep, The Best of Mossy Bottom, Sunny Dancer, The Weight, and Without Blood. And if you're listening to Sun Sounds online or by the radio or any of the ways that you can listen, I'll mention that on Friday, September 25th at 6 p.m., we have a DVS movie that is Double Indemnity. An insurance salesman is lured into a deadly web of fraud and murder by a restless housewife. Barbara Stanwyck, Fred McMurray, an Edward G. Robinson star in this film that's not rated, as far as it's not PG. It's so old, it's not PG or R or anything like that. It's film noir is its category, and it's a thriller. That's all I have for Entertainment Weekly. This is right at time, and I need to wrap up here. I'm volunteer reader Diane Salisbury. Thank you for listening to Sun Sounds this week. I've been reading from Entertainment Weekly's website, EW.com. Please come back next week to find out the latest from Entertainment Weekly. Until then, goodbye.
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0: This program is intended for a print-impaired audience and is brought to you by Mind's Eye.
1: Hello, everyone. This is Joanne Seiler coming to you from Mind's Eye with this week's People Magazine, the week of September 9th. No, 13th. Goodness, I'm a week behind. Week of September 13th. And remember, we're going over a state every week. And I wasn't able to record last week because of technical difficulties. So anyway, to catch up, this week's state is Illinois. And for the record, the nickname for Illinois is the Prairie State. The capital is Springfield. The state animal is the white-tailed deer. And a fun fact, there's a 35-foot-tall, fire-breathing metal dragon in Vandalia, Illinois. Famous residents: Harrison Ford, Michelle Obama, Patrick Stump, and Jane Addams. It's home of the first Ferris wheel, the first moving sidewalk, and the first practical clothing zipper. Illinois is America's fifth most populous state. Almost 3 million of its 13 million inhabitants live in Chicago. The world's tallest man, born in Alton, Illinois in 1916, Robert Wadlow grew rapidly as a child, reaching 6 feet at the age of eight, and passing 7 feet while he was 12. He grew to 8 feet, 11.1 inches in total, making him the tallest human being recorded in history. Let's see, some other facts. The class of 2020 at New Trier High School in Winooka, Illinois, features a world record number of twins in a single year at the same school. 44 pairs of twins, to be precise, plus one set of triplets. The Shedd Aquarium in Chicago is home to more species than any other aquarium in the world, with 32,000 different kinds of creatures living in 5 million gallons of water. And they have a thing in Illinois, apparently, small town big things. 12 of Casey's, that's the southern Illinois town of Casey, is small, but it's packed with 30 larger-than-life objects. These include 13.7-foot-long knitting needles, a giant bookworm in front of the town's library, and a big mousetrap taller than a person. 12 of Casey's big things are also the biggest in the world. The biggest mailbox, golf tee, rocking chair, barbershop pole, wind chime, pitchfork, wooden shoes, swizzle spoon, gavel, truck, key, seesaw, and golf driver club. So, if you haven't heard of that before, I hadn't, so there you go. Something new for this week. Ever stepped on a Lego brick without shoes on? Ouch. Salah Crib Nib Sonny Molina from Woodstock, Illinois, stepped on quite a few as he set a new world record for walking barefoot on Lego bricks. He managed 21,195 feet. That's just over 5.5 miles. How about a doggy drive-in? On October 15, 2022, the Litchfield Skyview Drive-In Theater on Route 66 showed the movie A Dog's Way Home. In attendance were 199 dogs and their owners, the highest number of dogs at a drive-in ever known. One more thing, and then we'll move on to People Magazine. Sky High Catch. In 2013, in Sullivan, Illinois, as softball was tossed out of an ultralight plane from 250 feet above the ground, it was successfully caught by Chris Shields, setting a new world record for the highest softball catch ever. Okay, let's get started with this week's People Magazine. This week's cover has a great picture of Nicole Kidman and Sandra Bullock. Their lasting bond. They're in the new movie. Actually, I'm going to go see it tomorrow. Love, Tears, and Little Magic. And this is their second movie that they've worked on about its witches and their sisters, I believe, if I remember right. So it should be kind of a neat movie. Also, Jacqueline Smith opens up at 80, and she looks the very same, I'm telling you. Sandra Bullock and this Nicole Kidman, the name of the movie is Practical Magic 2. One of them is wearing, let's see, Nicole Kidman is wearing blue jeans and a beige jacket, and Sandra Bullock has a one-shoulder black top and black trousers. As their long-awaited reunion hits theaters, the superstars reflect on the lives they've built, the lessons they've learned, and a bond that has only grown stronger with time. Nearly three decades ago, Sandra Bullock and Nicole Kidman were playing sisters, bound by blood, mixing midnight margaritas, and trying to break curses about love and loss. In the years since 1998's Practical Magic, life has provided its own plot twists. There have been Oscars and career reinventions and a growing determination to shape the stories they tell. But the biggest transformations in recent years happened off-screen. Bullock, 62, who became a mom with the adoptions of her son, Louis, 16, and daughter, Layla, 13, stepped away from the spotlight to care for her longtime partner, photographer Brian Ryan.

career. Bullock says about Kidman, she's walking magic. She believes it exists. Another photo shows Kidman in a rust-colored satin dress, and Sandra Bullock is wearing a black dress with a beautiful turquoise flower print. "I love life and you love life," says Kidman to Bullock. They were photographed in L.A. on August 2nd. "When you're younger, you take it for granted." And they're laughing in the one photo. Now, as Practical Magic 2 finally reunites them, the longtime friends turn the questions on each other, resulting in a laughter-filled and occasionally teary conversation as they compare notes on who they were, what they know now, and what matters most once the noise of Hollywood recedes. By the way, I forgot to mention, Sandra Bullock has long brunette hair. She wears it with a side part, and it comes down to her chest. Nicole Kidman is a reddish blonde, or she's blonde with some reddish tones to it, and she's wearing her hair straight, although I've seen photos of her with curly, so I think her hair is actually naturally curly. Now, as Practical Magic 2 finally reunites them, the longtime friends turn the questions on each other. Sandra Bullock, "All right, Nicole, thank you for being here today. You want to go first?" Nicole Kidman says, "Okay, why was now the right time for a Practical Magic sequel?" Bullock says, "For me, it's sort of honored generations of ancestry and future generations in a way that I don't think we've talked about much on film, which is we forget that our mothers and grandmothers were young women with dreams and hopes and desires as well. And we never looked at them as human beings like that. They were just mom and grandma. So in this, we get to look behind the curtain and go, 'I didn't know you felt that way. I didn't know you were longing.'" And it shows her with her two children when they were little. You can't see them very well because Hollywood people tend to keep their children's faces covered. The little boy has a hat on that totally covers his face, and she's leaning in front of the little girl and just shows a little bit of her face. And then it shows a photo of Nicole Kidman with her daughters. Nicole Kidman is quite tall, and the oldest one is almost as tall as she is. The youngest one's comes up to just be a little above Nicole's chin. As working single mothers, the friends have the same parenting mantra. "We have to keep calm and carry on," says Bullock. The top photo I was talking about with Sandra Bullock with her children was taken in 2015. "We don't have the luxury of losing our S and three hyphens. When it's quiet, there's a problem. When there's chaos, there's peace." Shows Kidman with her daughter, and that was taken in 2025. She agrees, "Because we have kids the same age and dogs, cats, it gets up. Get out of bed. Get on with it." She thinks, Nicole says, that she had a different view of life before her divorce from Keith Urban. Kidman says, "I remember being on the phone and we were like, 'Okay, what's the story? Why should we make it?' And we just started riffing. A lot of it was based on how every family carries something and how do you deal with it and remove the patterns that have been existing for so long from generation to generation. As sisters, we were both like, 'Oh yeah, you now carry the family as people pass and move on.' That was something that I so related to." Bullock says, "Well, you're carrying the family forward, and I think sage witches, sage women, aunts, mothers, grandmothers, have never gotten the full credit that they deserved.

0: I look up a lot and apologize a lot. Kidman says, now I understand. Bullock says, what's your first memory of us meeting? We always meet on the red carpets. Kidman says, I won't say who you were with, but I remember seeing you with them and going, oh my gosh, wow, such a great couple. And then I just remember you've always been so grounded. That's your superpower. You're just so who you are and authentic and real. I think that's why everyone loves you. Bullock says, oh, stop. Go on. I remember being a little intimidated when I first met you. You walk into a room with full ownership and confidence. Kidman says, it's just because I'm tall. Bullock replies, but how many tall people shrink themselves? You don't. You walk in, and everyone who's not taking ownership of their power questions themselves immediately. And then all of a sudden, I started looking at all my insecurities. I go, why can't I walk into the room with that kind of F and three hyphens, it? Here I come. Kidman says, "In all, it's all bravado, bravado. Fake it until you make it." Bullock replies, yeah, but you have an inner light that is really blinding in an incredibly beautiful way. And I remember it took me a minute to be able to relate to you as a human being, like, okay, she's normal. Kidman says, totally normal, incredibly flawed, deeply insecure. Bullock says, thank God, because that's what makes you beautiful. I mean, if you were perfect, boring. Kidman says, what's one of the biggest ways we've changed since making the first film? Wow, that's heavy. They both, Kidman says about Bullock, she's so quick and razor sharp. She can literally make us belly laugh if we need it. Another photo of them got their heads together in this photo. Witchy women. I don't like the connotation that comes with the word witch, says Bullock. Covens and women coming together was a necessity because they shared information. And some more photos with them posing. Bullock says, and fantastic. Wait, how do you think I've changed? Kidman says, you're so authentic. Have you changed? No. You've just had experience layer upon layer that have given you compassion, understanding, and you're so willing to share it, pass it on, go, here, I've got this, I know this, I've been through this. It's a well of experience, love, and wisdom. Bullock says, what's mine is yours. Do you want to ask me how I think you've changed? Kidman says, nope, and laughs. Bullock says, okay. How are we different? We are very different. What we worry about, what we aim for, what we are excited by, that might be different things. But the fundamentals, I think, were very similar. And it's not just about being a mom either. A massive amount of events have transpired in your life. It's about what you said. Share the information. Share it with your fellow ladies, and you share it now. Back when I first met you, you had extraordinary life experiences, but no one had passed away. Another photo from 1998. While Practical Magic drew mixed reviews, it became a beloved cult classic, spawning t-shirts, recipes, and fan celebrations. And Double Trouble. Yes, Midnight Margaritas, whipped up with a spell in the original movie, make a return appearance in the new sequel in theaters now. The timing was great because what the film could say and deserved to say could finally be said, said Bullock, of the new sequel, which was shot in the UK last summer. reprising their roles as Sally and Jillian Owens, sisters descended from a long line of witches. Bullock and Kidman are joined once again by their on-screen aunts, Stockard Channing and Diane Wiest, as well as newcomers Maisie Williams and Joey King, who play Sally's now grown daughters. Kidman says, and I was closed, scared. Bullock says, I could feel that. It's like we went to the salsa club. I dragged her to the east side, and she sat there quietly at the table. Kidman says, too shy to dance. Bullock says, I might have been bent over a table, but that's the old me. Kidman says, but we've both grown up and we've been famous now for a long time. That carries its own set of things where you can isolate, but we've got kids. Bullock says, you can't isolate when you have kids. That's the kicker. Oh, I have these people that need to leave the house. Bullock says, or Kidman replies, okay, here's an easy one. What's your go-to margarita recipe? Bullock says, I don't do it, but a girlfriend of mine makes a very potent, fresh one. Kidman says, which girlfriend? Bullock says, Jen Aniston. Kidman says, I knew it. Bullock says, it's fierce, fresh limes, and it's frothy. It will knock you on your ass, and it has. Any time I've suffered, it's been at her hands, but it's so good. Kidman says, Jen, you've got to invite me over. Bullock, if you could only keep one memory from working together, which moment would you choose and why? Kidman says, our quiet conversations. Bullock replies, yes, this time around we got to share things. We're each other's life raft. Kidman, and then she motions, zipping her lips. Bullock, yes. What's the best compliment we've received from one another, whether we realized it or not? Bullock says, I said you have a great ass. They both laugh. She's got a great ass and a nice rack. Kidman says, and I say she has the best skin. You've got to see it up close because it's the most beautiful skin and it's the softest. Bullock, how has your outcome look on life evolved from when you were younger? Kidman says, I'm way more open. I was incredibly shy. Now I'm, who cares? You? Bullock says, I would say, whether I liked it or not, in life I was very, very guarded. But I can't help but love. Not fall in love, but I have so much in my body. That's just who I am. I'd like to be angry, but I forget why people piss me off. Kidman says, that's a gift. What's one thing you admire about the woman sitting next to you that she might not hear enough? Bullock says, oh, it's going to make me teary for you. I don't think Nicole hears that she is everything she wants to be capable of. She's not only capable of it, but she's destined to exceed it. That's your place here on this planet, and I don't think you're told enough that you are here for a very big reason. Kidman says, and you heal people. That's what you do. No, you probably don't hear it enough. You've got the biggest, biggest heart. Bullock says, okay, what spell would you cast if you could? Peace in my household, and she laughs. Kidman says, I would say being able to put my head on the pillow and sleep 9 hours and not wake up. Bullock says, really? We'll work on that. Kidman replies, okay. See, I told you she has it all in her little bag of tricks. Next article is about Gloria Steinem. She was born in 1934 and just recently passed away this year. A fighter for women. There's a photo of Gloria Steinem, a fighter for women. I never realized she was so famous that I didn't actually see photos of her until later on. And she has had this beautiful light brown hair, and it's down, to her chest and well below her shoulders, looks like about 6 inches below her shoulders. And she wore glasses and no frames. Steinem shows her in 1972 in Florida. And then there's another photo of her in New York City in 2005. She was used to being underestimated. I'm continually confronted by people who say, oh, you're not as bad or as tough or hostile or whatever as everybody says, she told people. If I die, it will be of terminal injured innocence. An irrepressible activist from humble beginnings, Steinem achieved a rare fame as she championed gender equality. Even near the end, it seemed like Gloria Steinem might live forever. Dominique Browning, one of the innumerable women inspired by Steinem to pursue journalism and activism, saw her in February when Browning and about 15 others gathered in Steinem's Upper East Side brownstone to talk about the climate crisis. Holding forth from an oversized red armchair surrounded by art and mementos collected over six decades in public life, the 92-year-old Steinem was frail, but no less commanding. She wasn't somebody who seemed to be fighting her old age, says Browning, the director of Moms Clean Air Force. She really embraced who she was, where she was, and where she had come to. As for the secret to her stamina, Steinem herself once quipped to people, revolution, it keeps you young. She was actually a very beautiful woman. In this photo, she's wearing a black long-sleeved top with a big wide belt over it and black slacks. She says, I feel an obligation to tell the truth. Remembering Gloria Steinem, this is a black and white photo. In her early years, she struggled as a caregiver for her mom, Ruth, but was emboldened by older sister, Suzanne, who became a lawyer. On September 2nd, the organizer, advocate, writer, and speaker died peacefully at home from an undisclosed cause, surrounded by some of the many who loved her, her foundation said. She left a world much different from the one she entered, in no small part because of the women's rights movement she'd helped lead since the 1970s. She's framed the future, Jane Fonda, with whom she co-founded the Women's Media Center, told People in 2024. In tribute, friend Marlo Thomas credited her with the largest sisterhood in the history of this planet. And Meghan, Duchess of Sussex, said she was ever reliable for advice, with a cup of tea and an unrivaled cheekiness and wit. That show, there's a photo of Jimmy Carter, and it's Jackie and Liz together. They have a photo of him. I'm pretty sure that's him, that he looks like he's pregnant. He's got a big tummy. And another thing about Steinem, Steinem's journalism, she went undercover as a Playboy bunny for a 1963 expose, awakened her feminism, she said. Yeah, that was a photo of Jimmy Carter. It's black and white, and it was taken in 1977, criticizing President Jimmy Carter's record on women. That spirit cemented Steinem's place in American life. Born in Toledo, Ohio, to Dad Leo, an antiques dealer, with a side career in show business that kept the family on the road, and reporter mother Ruth, Steinem didn't go to school until she was 11. Witnessing her mom's struggle with mental illness informed her understanding of the social injustices women faced. Professionally, she rose to a rare fame. Bette Midler headlined her star-studded 50th birthday party. Through a career that fused activism, writing, she started Ms., the first national feminist magazine in the U.S., and published 10 books, with an 11th debuting September 22nd, and an insistence on the equality of women, including reproductive and workplace rights. "I feel an obligation to tell the truth," she told People in 1980. "It might possibly contribute to change. You also realize you're not alone." Steinem saw victories such as the ability of women to build their own financial credit and the elimination of legal marital rape. "Don't think about making women fit the world. Think about making the world fit women," she said. There were disappointments, too, including fractures among her compatriots over sex, race, and trans rights, and the overturning of nationwide access to abortion. Still, she moved forward. "We need to be long-distance runners," she once said, "and you can't be a long-distance runner unless you have some inner strength." There's a photo of her though a vocal skeptic of marriage. Steinem wed David Bale, father of Christian Bale, in 2022. The photo was taken in 2022. She wed his father in 2000. David died 3 years later of cancer. She says, "I didn't change. Marriage changed," she said in 2015. I had never heard that before. Christian Bale is the actor. And so she had married his father. We're at over the halfway point. If you just tuned in, you're listening to Joanne Seiler coming to you from Mind's Eye with this week's People magazine. And we're about 5 minutes over the regular time. Next up, Jacqueline Smith. An Angel's Private World. Some of you young people probably have never heard of her, but she was in the Charlie's Angels along with Farrah Fawcett and I can't think of the other one that had the dark hair. Anyway, it'll come up probably in the article. Anyway, she doesn't seem to age. She wears her hair long. It's light brown with streaks of blonde. Looks like she has blue eyes. In this photo, she's leaning over with her hair coming down, and there's not a wrinkle in sight. She's wearing a light beige sweater and some gold jewelry. An Angel's Private World. Everybody ages. Everybody changes. It's the real stuff that puts you on top, says Smith. Photo taken at her home in L.A. on August 6th. In a revealing interview and new memoir, the Charlie's Angels legend opens up about fame, loss, and love. Charlie's Angels will turn 50 on September 22nd, and the life of its star, Jacqueline Smith, is filled with reminders of the iconic crime drama. The phone at the gate of her L.A. home rings with the show's theme song. In her living room sits a bronze sculpture that Farrah Fawcett, her late former co-star, gave her as a gift. "People still send Charlie's Angels pictures for me to sign every day," says Smith, 80, who remained on the show for all 5 seasons. Who would have dreamed the afterlife of Charlie's Angels would be like this? There's a photo of her as a child and in high school. She says, "I never had a plan as a child and in high school. I thought I would go home, open a ballet school, and live down the street from my parents. But my career called my name." When the Houston native debuted as Kelly Garrett in 1976, opposite Fawcett and Kate Jackson. That's the one I was trying to think of. She's the one that had the dark brown hair. Their lives changed overnight. "We were just 3 girls hoping to find an audience, and boy, did we find an audience," she says. Smith went on to build a decades-long acting career and business empire. Now in the new memoir, I once knew a guy named Charlie. And in a candid People interview, she opens up like never before about what nobody ever saw on TV. She was initially offered substantially less pay than Jackson and Fawcett. Jackson, who'd previously established primetime cred as a regular on Angel's executive producer Aaron Spelling's The Rookies, was top billed as Sabrina Duncan at $10,000 an episode. Fawcett, meanwhile, was offered $5,000 to play Jill Monroe, while Smith was only offered $3,000 for Kelly Garrett. Believing that she and Fawcett were on equal footing with their respective guest spots on the shows, Switch and Harry O, Smith told her agent that if she didn't get the same pay as Fawcett, she'd walk away from the role. She ultimately received a raise. "I was probably a little more aggressive about that than today," she says. "I don't know where that business sense came from, but it was there, I guess, from my daddy. He would always say, have a backup plan. Really think things out." She says, "My family wins the race." This is a photo of her family. Daughter Spencer Margaret, granddaughter B, husband Alan, son Gaston, and granddaughter Olivia in 2022. What a beautiful family. And then there's another photo of her. "It's important to have girlfriends. They see you through a lot." She had to turn down a Bond girl role because of her Angel schedule. Smith was offered the part of Holly Goodhead in the 1979 James Bond film Moonraker, but had to decline it when Spelling said he would not change the Angel schedule to allow her to do both. The movie turned out to be a hit with Lois Childs in the role, but Smith doesn't hold any grudges. "In Texas, you dance with the person that brought you to the party," she says. Jackson had to turn down the part in Kramer versus Kramer that earned Meryl Streep an Oscar for the same reason. "I get Kate was very disappointed and never got over it, but in retrospect, we did sign a contract, and there are certain rules," Smith says. And in this photo, they are all standing with their hands together like they're in prayer, and they have their hands under their right under their chin, and all three of them. Fawcett had the famous hairdo. She was blonde, and she had the sides flipped back. It was long hair. "We weren't just fluff. We really fought for what we believed in on the show," says Smith. "First, Fawcett's wearing a white outfit, a white dress. Then Kate Jackson, has on a blue and rust and white plaid shirt, long sleeve, looks like a flannel shirt, with big belt and beige skirt or trousers. And then Jacqueline Smith is wearing a tiny bikini, a white bikini, and totally different from the other two. Smith says they were really lucky to have guest stars on Angels like Tom Selleck, who played her love interest in season one. And it shows a photo from that time. And then, stretching her wings, Smith fought really hard to play the former First Lady in the 1981 TV film Jacqueline Bouvier Kennedy. And she, in this, she's standing, looks like in front of a bus, and she's wearing a bright red suit jacket with a gold pin on the lapel and a bright red matching pillbox, what we call pillbox hat. Back in Kelly's shoes, Smith reprised her role for a cameo in 2003's Charlie's Angels, Full Throttle, starring Drew Barrymore. She felt stuck in the middle between Jackson and Ladd, when Fawcett left Angels. After just one season, Fawcett left the show to pursue more dramatic roles. Kate had a hard time with Farragon, Smith says. No one could replace her. When Cheryl Ladd was brought in to complete the trio as Chris Monroe, Smith says the dynamic shifted. Kate was sharp and fought for everything, and Cheryl was pretty easygoing, so I felt sometimes caught between the two because they were so opposite. Tanya Roberts once invited her to a threesome. When Jackson left after the show's third season in 1979, she was replaced by Shelley Hack. The following season, Hack was replaced by Tanya Roberts, who Smith writes in her memoir, had an open marriage with her husband Barry Roberts, and wasn't shy about it in the least or about propositioning people to swing with them. While on a flight to Hawaii to shoot Angels, Smith recalls Roberts, who died in 2021 at age 65, asked Smith to join her and Barry for a threesome. She declined but found Roberts' honesty about her sexuality to be brave and self-aware. Cocaine use was rampant on the Angels set in the final season. By the fifth and final season of the show, Smith writes in her memoir, cocaine had become a constant presence on set. The more drug use I saw, the more time I spent in my motorhome, she writes. I was in there a lot by the end of the series. Smith writes that she's never used cocaine and never will, as I've watched that drug in particular turn people into the worst version of themselves. An Angel's Wild Ride. Behind the scenes in the refuge of our motor homes, we leaned on one another. The set was our sanctuary, the place where friendship took root under the hot lights and long hours. We laughed easily. We worked hard. We trusted each other with our exhaustion, our fears, our private doubts. Now, she's talking about when she worked with Farrah Fawcett and Kate Jackson, and I believe that's Cheryl Ladd. Yeah, Fawcett, Jackson, Smith, and Ladd on the Angel set in 1978. And then in their inset, Ladd is 75, Smith and Jackson 77 in April. That trust mattered. It kept us steady when the outside world grew too loud. We were all on the same wild ride, so we each understood what the others were going through. Many of the things that were written about me in the tabloids were outlandish lies, and they bothered me. There were rumors about my social life, like how I was a bigamist with two husbands. According to one rag sheet, I was hiding my out-of-wedlock newborn in my motorhome on the set. A particularly upsetting lie to read about myself considering my deep desire to have children. Some tabloids tried to drum up conflict among the three of us. For example, they liked to perpetuate this idea that we were jealous of each other. Not true. Another rumor was that we fought each other for more screen time. It was just too predictable to try to pit women against each other. The truth was we fought for each other to have less screen time. One of Aaron's tenets was that his stars appeared on screen in every scene. The more popular we became, the more power we had, and we started to demand that one or the other of us didn't need to be in a certain scene. And then that lucky person could go take a nap. Our decisions were made by committee, and we stood by one another. Our shoots turned into mob scenes, and security became an issue. One man climbed over the gate and insisted to the guards that he was my husband. When confronted with the facts, I was no one's wife. He said that we'd gotten married via telepathy. This same man showed up at my house one day, so I filed a restraining order against him. It wouldn't be the last. She was told her first husband, actor Roger Davis, was in bed with their real estate agent while Warren Beatty was downstairs asking Smith to audition for a film. Before her Angels fame, Smith worked as a model and commercial actress. At a commercial casting call in 1968, she met Davis, then the star of the ABC soap opera Dark Shadows. They quickly hit it off and married within months. "I was in love with love," she says. 2 years later, Smith was walking with a friend to see an apartment she and Davis were considering renting in New York when she ran into Warren Beatty, who asked her to audition for a film he was working on. Moments later, Davis appeared and told him that Smith only did commercials. Smith later heard that while she was talking to Beatty, Davis had been upstairs having sex with their real estate agent, Laura, in the apartment. She split from Davis after finding him with another woman on their fourth wedding anniversary. Shows a photo of her with him. In her memoir, she writes that Davis was controlling during their marriage. And then Dennis Cole, there was some jealousy about her career, Smith says, of her second husband. That was in 1980. She and her husband, Brad Allen, lived apart for 17 years before finally moving in together. After three marriages, Smith says she finally got it right with Allen, 72, whom she met when he helped perform her father's heart surgery in 1991. About 2 years later, Allen took a job in Chicago, and they spent the next 17 years living apart. "When you have only a weekend, you really make it count," she says. "We made it work." Smith and Allen married in 1997, and he guided her through her 2002 breast cancer diagnosis. Smith, who is cancer-free after a lumpectomy and radiation, and Allen finally closed the distance for good in 2009. "God, I can't imagine not having him here now," she says. "It just makes life easier and better." She struggled with OCD since she was a child. When she was 12, Smith's uncle died at 54 from the effects of alcohol addiction. After his death, she swore off alcohol and began praying for family members obsessively in an effort to keep them safe. While studying psychology in college, she read about obsessive compulsive disorder and it resonated. "The fear hasn't completely gone away with age, especially when it comes to her kids, Gaston, 44, and Spencer Margaret, 40, whom she shares with her third husband, cinematographer Anthony B. Richmond, 84. "You just want to catch every raindrop, but I've learned as I've gotten older that you can't control everything," she says. She readily admits to having had cosmetic procedures, but she has her limits. Smith credits clean living, eating properly, getting the proper amount of sleep, and a lot of vitamins for her ageless beauty. But she says that doesn't mean she's never put some fat in my face, which is a good thing to do because you lose fat in your face. However, she's careful not to take things too far. "I don't like it when people don't look like themselves or they do too much. No one stays a Charlie's Angel forever." And there's a photo of her taken in 2006 with Farrah Fawcett. Through her illness, Farrah never gave up and she never lost her humor. She was a real hero. In the 6 months before Fawcett died, in 2009 at age 62 from anal cancer that had metastasized to her liver, Smith invited her over to her house for dinner. When they finished eating, Fawcett asked to go upstairs and try on a pair of shoes she had seen Smith wear in the days prior. Her legs were 10 times her normal size, and she could not get that shoe on. But she wasn't going to admit it, recalls Smith, who told Fawcett she could have the shoes. "At that moment, it was like we were those girls at the very beginning in the motorhome on the Charlie's Angels set so many years ago." This next article is about all the new shows coming out and the shows that have are coming back. If I can get it to come up. Jamie Lee Curtis is sharing the love. Shows her in a photo. She has beautiful white hair And it's in trimmed very short, Pixie. And she's wearing a white shirt, long sleeve white shirt with navy trousers and high heels. When a driver mentioned his new wife to Curtis, an idea struck her. Now the Emmy and Oscar winner, 67, is an executive producer and guest star on Newlyweds, a sitcom about a couple in their 60s, played by Tia Leone and Tim Daly, who marry after a whirlwind courtship. We never see this, Curtis says. The boomers out there very rarely are represented with new love, and possibly that people our age can actually have it, even with arthritis. It starts on October 23rd on NBC. Next up, we have a photo of a Marvel trilogy. It's called Vision Quest, October 14th on Disney Plus. WandaVision and Agatha All Along comes to an end. Rebooted A1 Avenger Vision, played by Paul Bettany, faces an existential crisis when a bounty is placed on his head that forces him out of his comfort zone. James Spader reprises his role in the AI supervillain Ultratron. Next up, Mike Coulter takes on tech. With Cupertino, Coulter reunites with Evil and the Good Wife showrunners Robert and Michelle King and takes on the role of Michael, a Silicon Valley lawyer with an axe to grind against his former employer. Along with another lawyer, Olivia, played by Rachel Keller, he's determined to fight the tech elite. You'll be surprised about how timely the show is and how much it will actually inform you about your own life, says Coulter. Then we have The Voice, September 21st on NBC. For season 30, Kelly Clarkson and Adam Levine are joined by new judges Queen Latifah and Riley Green. Country star Green says he's enjoying being the guy with a cowboy hat, giving Adam a hard time. Notes host Carson Daly, Riley and Adam's dynamic reminds me a lot of Blake Shelton and Adam in the early days. So that's The Voice on September 21st on NBC. East of Eden. Mike Faust, Christopher Abbott, and Florence Pugh take on John Steinbeck's religious allegory-filled classic. It was a movie from, back in the 50s, I think. I remember it, but I don't remember when it was made. Anyway, it comes out October 1st on Netflix. The Good Daughter, November 12th on Peacock. Estranged Sisters, played by Rose Byrne and Megan Fahey, reunite as a crime unearths buried secrets in an adaptation of the hit thriller, The Good Daughter. Carrie, October 7th on Prime Video. Stephen King's coming-of-age novel gets a fresh take from horror showrunner Mike Flanagan. Summer H. Howell stars. Then we have Harry Potter and the Philosopher's Stone. Comes out December 25th on HBO. Harry's magical adventure is rebooted with John Lithgow, Papa Asedju, and newcomer Dominic McLaughlin. Peter Krause steps back into family mode. The Parenthood alum 61 stars on Line of Fire, a political drama about a family of law enforcement agents. Peter Krause, Hope Davis, and Taylor Bloom, September 21st on NBC. He says the script was really great. There were some turns that I did not see coming, and I liked the character was complicated, that he can be kind of a loose, fun guy and at times sort of a hard ass. How was having Jenna Bush Hager as a producer? Jenna has a terrific sense of humor. It's really fun talking to her. And we have a consultant who is a former Secret Service agent during her time at the White House. What's been the most challenging part of the role? Delivering crime-solving exposition and then jumping into familial conflict. I was just working with Kat Cunning, and there was some father-daughter bickering, and we very quickly had to shift into serious law enforcement personas. Brothers, September 23rd on Apple TV. This should be something. I wish I had Apple TV. Matthew McConaughey and Woody Harrelson built an entire 8-episode scripted comedy around the viral theory that they are secretly related, which sounds hilariously all right to us. Next up, American Hostage, September 20th on MGM Plus. Gosh, I'm sorry, my mouth isn't working right today. In this series, based on a true story, John Hamm is Fred Heckman, an Indianapolis radio reporter who gets a call from Tony Curtis, played by Giovanni Ribisi, declaring that he is holding a businessman, played by Christopher Polaha, hostage and demanding to be interviewed. Oh, this should be good, too. Psyched for Season 2. Mobland, September 18th on Paramount Plus. The wonderful Helen Mirren. Safety and loyalty will be tested as rivals continue to rise against the London crime family led by Maeve, played by Helen Mirren, and Conrad Harrigan, played by Pierce Brosnan. But internal tension may be their biggest threat. The Hunting Wives, November 26th on Netflix. When the soapy Texas drama returns, Margot, played by Malin Ackerman, and Sophie, played by Brittany Snow, are at odds but wind up back in each other's orbit. It's just wilder, Ackerman said of the new season. All of us were shocked. Boston Blue comes back October 9th on CBS. The Blue Blood spinoff picks up a few months after Lena, played by Sonequa Martin Green, was shot and her boyfriend was hit by a truck. She and Danny, played by Donnie Wahlberg, look for the driver and take on a Boston Strangler-like case. Best Medicine, I like this one. September 22nd on Fox, Dr. Martin Best, played by Josh Charles, will have to own up to his fear of blood as the state medical registry investigates him, and he'll face whatever comes next between him, Louisa, played by Abigail Spencer, and Mark, played by Josh Segarra, especially now that his ex, Elizabeth Coop, is in Port Wynn. There's a show called 12-12-12 on Apple TV, comes out November 13th. Jamie Dornan and Anthony Mackie lead a heist drama. Eternally Yours, the Ghost co-creators work their comedy magic on a family of vampires who, after 500 years, have begun to tire of one another. That comes out October 8th on CBS. Let's see. Oh, there's October 8th on Netflix, something called Below. A mysterious phenomenon terrorizes an isolated coastal town. Josh Harnett plays a man trying to keep the community together. And War, October 1st on HBO, has Dominic West and Sienna Miller. Rival law firms go head-to-head amid a nasty divorce. Yaga, October on AMC Plus. Hudson Williams plays the heir to a powerful fishery who goes missing, and some ancient magic may be afoot. That's all we have time for. I hope you've enjoyed this week's People Magazine. I've certainly enjoyed talking to you about it, and I hope you have a wonderful week. I hope you'll join me again next week. Thanks for listening. It's coming to you from Mind's Eye.
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Well, greetings, Sun Sounds of Arizona listeners. I'm Roy Weinberg, and this is the Saturday, September 19th, 2026 edition of the Arizona Republic. And here are the headlines from the front page. Trump prepares to face skeptical UN. Houthis' rapid advance put U.S. in tighter bind. Arizona leaders, Kyle left mark on high court water access. He didn't care about the credit. He never did, ex-Senator Flake says. And the third one, ex-manager of Zips Kitchens says deportation was bittersweet. And now for the first full article from the front page of today's Arizona Republic, Trump prepares to face skeptical UN. Houthis' rapid advance puts U.S. in tighter bind. This is written by Matt Spetelnik, who works for Reuters. From Washington, when President Donald Trump addressed the United Nations a year ago, he touted the U.S. bombing of Iran's nuclear sites just months earlier as, quote, totally obliterating everything, unquote, and said he had brought peace between Israel and Iran. Returning to the world body on September 22nd, Trump will face a deeply skeptical audience increasingly rattled by 6 months of war between U.S. forces and an emboldened Iran, growing regional instability and a nuclear threat that has not disappeared despite his claims. Though battered militarily and economically, Tehran has remained defiant, obstructing oil shipments through the Strait of Hormuz, and in recent days gaining new leverage as its Houthi allies in Yemen tighten their grip on a Red Sea choke point, further spiking global energy prices. The lightning advance by the Houthi militants has put Trump in an ever tighter bind over the unpopular conflict, dealt a blow to U.S. ally Saudi Arabia, and exposed the limits of Washington's ability to protect its regional partners. Most European and Asian allies have spurned Trump's demands for assistance in a conflict he launched without consulting them and that has had damaging fallout for their economies. As with gasoline prices high and his approval ratings low, could pay a price in November's midterm elections when his Republican Party's control of Congress is at risk. We are seeing what happens when a president launches a war of choice without anticipating the unintended consequences, said Aaron David Miller, a former advisor on Middle East policy to Republican and Democratic administrations. In Trump's speech to the annual gathering of heads of state and government in New York, he is likely again to frame as a victory the military campaign he promised would be over in weeks. The conflict has instead hardened into an uneasy stalemate that has failed to achieve Trump's shifting goals while depleting the Pentagon's missile stockpiles. Trump's problems have only deepened since Houthi fighters overcame Saudi-backed Yemeni government forces, sweeping down the Red Sea coast and seizing islands at the mouth of the Bab el-Mandeb Strait, a crucial shipping corridor that allows Iran to further threaten global oil supplies. In response to Reuters' questions, a senior Trump administration official said the United States is focused on security interests, such as ensuring freedom of navigation in the Red Sea, while empowering our regional partners to take the lead in managing and resolving regional security challenges. Doubts about nuclear claims. Iran took up only a small portion of Trump's speech at last year's UN General Assembly. He recounted how 3 months before he had sent B-2 bombers to drop 30,000-pound bombs that, quote-unquote, demolished Tehran's uranium enrichment capacity. However, experts determined the strikes had only seriously set back the program. The president, who campaigned on a vow to avoid foreign military entanglements, also presented himself as a peacemaker, repeating claims to have ended conflicts around the world, including a 12-day war between Israel and Iran in 2025, and again insisted he should receive the Nobel Peace Prize. Events since then stand in contrast to his remarks. Trump joined Israel in striking Iran on February 28th, citing what he said was an imminent nuclear threat to the United States. Experts have disputed his claim that Iran was close to developing a nuclear weapon, which Tehran has always denied seeking. But Trump underestimated Iran's resilience, analysts say. Despite airstrikes that killed many of Iran's top leaders, it has hit back at Persian Gulf neighbors and the U.S. bases they host.
At the same time, Iran has retained a stockpile of near-weapons-grade, highly enriched uranium, believed buried by the U.S. strikes in June of 2025. White House spokesperson Anna Kelly said Trump alone had possessed the courage to confront Iran over its nuclear program, that he had achieved all his objectives, and Iran's economy was being crippled by stepped-up sanctions and a U.S. maritime blockade. Trump, meanwhile, has rebuffed Saudi pleas for direct military intervention against the Houthis, who agreed to a ceasefire with the United States last year. Trump's dilemma. The dilemma for Trump is that while the United States can ill afford to have the Houthis close a second major shipping corridor, he is reluctant to undertake a dangerous new mission for a U.S. military stretched by the fighting against Iran. U.S. officials met the Houthis last week in Oman, where the group said that while it was targeting Saudi shipping, it had no intention of attacking American vessels, according to five people familiar with the matter. The U.S. clearly has military capacity challenges, but even so, the cost of inaction here is likely to intensify tensions among Gulf allies, said Jonathan Panikoff, a former deputy national intelligence officer on the Middle East. The Houthis' sudden reemergence as a regional threat has further complicated Trump's efforts to find a way out of the conflict. With the war grinding on in a seventh month, the United States is mired in a battle of attrition while Trump tries to intensify economic pressure on Tehran. Trump, who has offered shifting timelines, told reporters on September 16th that, quote, hopefully we are towards the end, unquote. But analysts warn that the conflict is likely to drag on well past the midterm elections. Our next article from the front page of today's Arizona Republic is entitled, Arizona Leaders, Kyle Left Mark on High Court, Water Access. He didn't care about the credit, he never did, ex-Senator Flake says. This is written by Stephanie Murray of the Arizona Republic, part of the USA Today Network. Arizona leaders remembered the late former U.S. Senator John Kyle as a workhorse whose wide-ranging influence extended from water access in his beloved desert state to helping cement a conservative majority on the Supreme Court. He didn't care about the credit. He never did. He just went on and worked hard, former U.S. Senator Jeff Flake, Republican from Arizona, said in a telephone interview. Arizona will benefit for years because of it. Kyle, Republican from Arizona, died from complications of a neurological disease at age 84, his family announced September 17th. He had stepped back from public life in December 2025 after being diagnosed with dementia. Kyle represented Arizona through a tumultuous period of American history from the mid-1980s to the early 2010s, eventually rising to his party's second highest ranking position as Senate Minority Whip. He was a firm believer in the power of Congress as a co-equal branch of government, even as the power of the presidency expanded in the Trump era. Too many people think of Congress serving under the president. That's not true. I was a member of the U.S. Senate, and I didn't want to be in the president's cabinet. That's a step down from being in the U.S. Senate, Kyle told the Arizona Republic in a January 2025 interview. Members of Congress have an equal say in what we do. Upon news of his death, many of Kyle's former colleagues reacted with recollections of his political and policy prowess. Some praised him as a mentor. U.S. Senator Chuck Grassley, Republican from Iowa, who served with Kyle for nearly two decades, including his colleagues on the influential Senate Judiciary Committee, praised him as a great Republican leader in a post

He was first elected in the U.S. House in 1986 and served four terms there. He ascended to the Senate in 1994. By 2010, Time magazine had named Kyle among the world's 100 most influential people. Few people have his command of policy, his knowledge of the nuances, or his grip on how they fit together. Former GOP Senate Majority Leader Mitch McConnell wrote for the magazine. Kyle served alongside the late U.S. Senator John McCain, Republican from Arizona, for nearly his entire Senate career. He retired in 2013, but made an unexpected return to the Senate after McCain died from brain cancer in 2018, filling the seat at the request of then-Arizona Governor Doug Ducey. John Kyle gave Arizona nearly three decades of principled, thoughtful leadership, and he gave me something just as valuable, his mentorship and friendship. I'll miss him deeply, Ducey said on X. Former U.S. Senator Martha McSally, Republican from Arizona, also recalled Kyle as a mentor. She rose from an aide in Kyle's Senate office to a member of Congress and then a senator. Saddened to hear of the passing of John Kyle, my former boss turned mentor and friend, she said in an X message. He was a true patriot and statesman with a deep legacy of impact on Arizona and our nation. Prayers for his family. Kyle, an attorney who specialized in water law, helped to negotiate and facilitate several landmark Indian water rights settlements, including the historic Arizona Water Settlements Act that former President George W. Bush signed into law in 2004. His landmark work securing historic tribal water settlements defined this state in ways that will last long after his passing, U.S. Senator Mark Kelly, Democrat from Arizona, said in a written statement. The Arizona State University Kyle Center for Water Policy at Morrison Institute was named for him in 2014. He never wavered in the fight for Arizona's water future, U.S. Senator Ruben Gallego, a Democrat from Arizona, said on X. Ann Basham, an Arizona native who began her career by interning for Kyle, remembered the Republican lawmaker as someone who cared deeply about being an effective lawmaker. At the end of each day, Kyle would carefully review the letters and phone calls that came into his Senate office, she said. Kyle was a staunch conservative, but was able to work across the aisle because he valued mutual respect, Basham said. She pointed to the Crime Victims' Rights Act of 2004, which Kyle co-authored with the late U.S. Senator Dianne Feinstein, a Democrat from California, as an important part of his legacy. More recently, when Basham needed help to free a woman who was on death row for her Christian faith in Iran in 2019, Kyle quickly connected her to the people who would help her accomplish that goal. "They don't make them like that anymore," Basham said, tearing up in a telephone interview. "I don't know if they ever did." Basham founded the Interparliamentary Task Force on Human Trafficking and convenes a bipartisan anti-trafficking policy roundtable twice a year in the Senate. Both were inspired by Kyle's focus on bipartisan efforts to help crime victims and keep the world safe, she said. Kyle also left a lasting mark on the Supreme Court. He worked with presidents of both parties to appoint federal judges, Flake said, and served as the Sherpa who helped Supreme Court Justice Brett Kavanaugh move through a tumultuous Senate confirmation process. In a twist, Kyle was among the votes to confirm Kavanaugh to the conservative majority bench when he returned to the Senate in 2018. Kavanaugh had been nominated by President Donald Trump. In addition to his knack for navigating the halls of Congress, those who knew Kyle said he prioritized his family. Kyle enjoyed going with his wife, Carol, to their no-frills cabin in the White Mountains of Greer. He loved NASCAR, and he loved his friends and family, and he loved God, and he loved Greer, Basham said. Kyle was the father of two adult children, a son and a daughter. He also had four grandchildren. "He told me the most important thing is your family," Flake said. "That turned out to be the best advice I got from him that was non-legislative, just as a friend." In the final years of his life, Kyle remained engaged on key political issues in Arizona and abroad. He was a wealth of knowledge on water issues, national security, and economic policy, and saw balancing defense spending with other priorities as a key challenge facing the country. "You can tell that I enjoyed being in the Senate and having something to say about these issues," Kyle said at the end of his 2025 phone call. "They are important." And the third and final article from the front page of today's Arizona Republic is

0: entitled, Ex-manager of Zips Kitchens says deportation was bittersweet. This is written by Daniel Gonzalez of the Arizona Republic, part of the USA Today network. The former Kitchens manager, who says he took the fall following a federal investigation into the hiring of undocumented workers at the Zips Sports Grill chain, has been deported to Mexico. But instead of being dropped off at the U.S.-Mexico border in Nogales, Diego Gonzalez Rosales, 37, said he was flown on an ICE deportation flight to a city in southern Mexico, more than 1,600 miles by air from Arizona. Gonzalez Rosales said he was rousted from his bunk about 2 a.m. on Friday, September 11th at the Eloy Detention Center, placed on a deportation plane at the Mesa Gateway Airport, and then flown to Tulum after the plane made a stop in Riverside, California to pick up other deportees. Gonzalez Rosales, 37, said deportees were told beforehand they were being flown to Chiapas, a state in southern Mexico that borders Guatemala. But when the plane landed, he looked out the window and was surprised to see a sign that said in Spanish, "Welcome to Tulum." Gonzalez Rosales said detainees were not told why they were flown instead to Tulum, a city on the Caribbean coast of the Yucatan Peninsula in the Mexican state of Quintana Roo. "When I'm seeing Tulum, I'm like, what am I doing here?" Gonzalez Rosales said during a phone interview from Mexico City. "Why they lying to us? Like, why they don't say the first time you guys going to Tulum? Everybody on the plane was like, what's happening? What's going on? But they don't say anything to us." He estimated there were about 300 people on the same deportation flight. Gonzalez Rosales believes the deportees were flown to the Yucatan Peninsula to get them as far from the U.S. border as possible. "I'm pretty sure that is why," Gonzalez Rosales said. Gonzalez Rosales is the highest-ranking Zips manager to face federal charges following the high-profile January 26 raids of 14 Zips Sports Grills locations around the valley. The investigation was launched in February 2025 after federal Homeland Security Investigations agents received information that Zips restaurants were employing undocumented workers to staff their kitchens and that management knew employees were fraudulently using identification documents that belonged to U.S. citizens to pass mandatory employment eligibility checks, according to the criminal complaints. As part of the investigation leading to the raids in January, Homeland Security Investigations agents audited Social Security numbers used by Zips employees and found dozens of instances where the same numbers were being used multiple times at other jobs in Arizona, an indication of widespread aggravated identity theft, according to the criminal complaints. The investigation only resulted in the criminal prosecutions of Gonzalez Rosales, an undocumented immigrant from Mexico, and three lower-level undocumented workers. Agents detained 39 people during the operation and accused them of being in the country illegally. During an interview with the Arizona Republic before he was deported, Gonzalez Rosales said almost all of the 150 to 180 workers staffing the kitchens at the 14 Zips locations were undocumented immigrants, and he provided details he said showed people in the Zips corporate office knew its kitchen staff fraudulently used documents belonging to U.S. citizens to pass mandatory electronic employment eligibility screenings. Gonzalez Rosales shared the same details with federal prosecutors, according to a sealed court document the Republic was able to review. Investigators were able to corroborate much of what Gonzalez Rosales told them, according to the sealed court document. He said during the earlier interview he wondered why he had no other managers or why had no other managers had been prosecuted and felt like, and he had said he felt like they were trying to put everything on me. A Zips marketing director, Tiffany Dobie, said earlier she could not comment specifically on Gonzalez Rosales' allegations because the case remained an open legal matter, but said in an emailed statement that he was trying to blame others because he faced serious criminal charges and deportation. He, therefore, has an obvious personal interest in shifting responsibility for his actions to others, her statement said. Dobie's statement also said Zips had learned that the U.S. Attorney's Office had closed its investigation into the matter and told Zips it was not seeking any further prosecutions. The statement called the decision appropriate. Gonzalez Rosales spent more than 10 weeks in the Eloy Detention Center after serving a 5-month sentence in federal prison after pleading guilty to a single felony charge for texting a photograph of an Arizona driver's license and a Social Security card to an undocumented job applicant so the applicant could pass an E-Verify employment screening to get a job at Zips. During a September 15th phone interview, Gonzalez Rosales said his deportation to Mexico had been a mix of emotions. He was happy to be home with his family, who he had not seen in 20 years when he left Mexico for the United States. But he was scared about his future after losing everything he had in the United States, including all of his belongings, 2 cars, and his girlfriend. "I'm really sad. I'm sad and happy. Happy for my family, but you know, I have 20 years there in the United States. More than half my life, and it's just done, you know, and now I'm here," Gonzalez Rosales said as roosters crowed in the background. His girlfriend sent him money to buy food while he was in prison and then immigration detention, he said. But the 8 months he spent in federal custody and his deportation to Mexico meant they could not continue their relationship. "It's not so easy to have a relationship from here to there," Gonzalez Rosales said. A change of clothes and a cell phone his girlfriend sent him while he was in detention were the only items he was allowed to bring with him to Mexico, he said. His girlfriend plans to sell his 2 cars, a Dodge Ram and a VW Golf GTI, and send him the money. "All of his clothes are in Phoenix, but he said he doubts they still fit. He said he lost more than 80 pounds, mostly from the stress of being locked up in federal custody. He said prosecutors told him he was facing up to 15 years in prison after he was initially charged with multiple felonies. "Sometimes I can't sleep for a week because, you know, I'm thinking about what's going on with my life," Gonzalez Rosales said. "Like I say, I'm a good person. I'm not a bad person. Never. All the time I'm trying to help everybody, you know, and I think that's why I lost a lot of pounds, because it's a lot of stress in there." An immigration judge ordered him deported while he was detained in Eloy. Gonzalez Rosales said he considered appealing the decision because he had spent so many years in the United States. But he decided not to because he would have to remain behind bars awaiting a decision at the Eloy Detention Center, where he met some detainees who had been locked up for as long as 2 and 3 years. He was told he didn't have a very strong legal case to stay. Mexico has received more than 270,000 deportees from the United States at land ports and airports since the start of the Trump administration in January 2025 through August 13th of 2026, according to official data from the Mexican government. At just airports, Mexico has received 105,619 deportees from the U.S. on more than 816 flights in 10 cities since January 20, 2025, according to Mexican government data through September 10, 2026. U.S. Immigration and Customs Enforcement spokesperson Fernando Burgos confirmed ICE removed Gonzalez Rosales on September 11th after an immigration judge ordered him deported on August 4th. Gonzalez Rosales is barred from returning legally for 10 years, Burgos said. In response to a question asking why ICE is flying detainees to southern Mexico, Burgos said the agency does not comment on specific removal logistics. "If you enter our country illegally and violate our laws, we will find you, arrest, and ensure you do not return," Burgos said in a written statement. Under President Donald Trump and Homeland Security Secretary Mark Wayne Mullins, quote, "criminal illegal aliens are not welcome in the United States," unquote, he said. The United States has ramped up deportation flights in cities to southern Mexico as part of the Trump administration's mass deportation campaign, according to Human Rights First, which tracks ICE deportation flights through its ICE Flight Monitor dashboard. In August, removal flights to Mexico averaged 28 flights per week, up from 5 per week during the earlier months of 2026, and 16 per week in August of 2025, according to the group's August report. The intent of removing most Mexican nationals via ICE air instead of the U.S.-Mexico land border appears to prevent recrossings into the United States by removing Mexicans farther into Mexico's interior, in many cases to isolated cities with limited resources, the report said. There have been 46 ICE deportation flights to Tulum in 2026, including 11 in August, according to ICE Flight Monitor dashboard. Tapachula in the state of Chiapas has received the highest number of ICE flights in 2026 with 237. followed by Villa Hermosa in the state of Tabasco with 227, according to the dashboard. What's next for deported former Skip's Kitchens manager? Gonzalez Rosales said he has no intention to return illegally to the United States. His defense lawyer told him if caught, he'd go back to federal prison. After landing in Tulum, Gonzalez Rosales said he and other deportees were taken to a reception center run by the Mexican government. He received a government document to help him integrate into Mexico society. The document can be used to travel by bus and plane or as an ID at the bank, he said. He also received a debit card from the Mexican government preloaded with 2,500 Mexican pesos, or about $150. But when he tried to use it at a bank, he was told the government account that funded the debit cards has been depleted. Some deportees arrived in Mexico without any money, Gonzalez Rosales said. He tried to help one of them. I just find this guy, he's crying because he doesn't have any money or a phone, Gonzalez Rosales said, and I just help him with $20. I feel so bad for him because technically he's lost too. Gonzalez Rosales stayed with an aunt in Cancun for 2 days before flying to Mexico City where his family lives. His brother and his niece were waiting for him at the airport. They greeted Gonzalez Rosales with a bouquet of white lilies wrapped in blue paper, a bottle of beer, and a poster that said, Bienvenidos. Gonzalez Rosales wanted to surprise his parents. He hadn't seen them in 20 years. They didn't know exactly when he would arrive. But they heard him outside. My mom heard my voice when I was walking into my house, and she starts screaming like, oh, he is here. And she's crying, you know. She's super happy. Gonzalez Rosales hasn't figured out yet what he will do in Mexico. He may try to get a job in the restaurant industry. That's my first option, he said. I know I have a lot of experience. I've worked in a restaurant for 20 years. I know how to do a lot of stuff, so it's one of my things right now, like continue to do the same thing I was doing in Phoenix. Or he may try to work using his English skills. For now, he said, the more important thing for me is my family. Sun Sounds of Arizona time is about 27 minutes past the hour, and now it's time to go to the Valley and State section of the Arizona Republic. And as usual, I start with the 7-day forecast provided by AccuWeather. Today is supposed to be a high of 103 and a low of 80. It was 71 at my house. Sunny and very warm, 0% of precipitation. Tomorrow, Sunday, a high of 104, a low of 80. Monday, a high of 102 with a low of 78. Tuesday, a high of 99, low of 78. Wednesday, a high of 101, a low of 82, and Thursday, a high of 102 and a low of 81, and Friday, a high of 104 and a low of 80. And our first Valley and State article is entitled, Failing AC, What Arizona Renters Can Do. Tenants have rights, can seek remedies. This is written by Elena Mensinger of the Arizona Republic, part of the USA Today Network. Residents of a Central Phoenix apartment complex were notified at 10:23 a.m. on August 26th that their water and cooling system would be shut off for roughly 3 hours for routine maintenance. Almost 5 hours later, they were told the system was back on. That day, the high temperature reached 117 degrees in the Phoenix area. Tenants say that problems with the cooling system are routine, but only in the frequency of failures. In a period of 1 week, residents said there were four shutdowns at the Rise Biltmore, leading up to one of the hottest Septembers on record in Phoenix. Messages reviewed by the Arizona Republic show that management reached out on August 1st, August 26th, August 27th, and August 30th and September 1st about shutdowns. In one case, it took more than 7 hours to restore service, according to resident accounts and message logs. On September 8th, tenants were notified once again that a temporary shutdown was coming. Tatiana Melendez circulated a petition among complex residents demanding a permanent fix for the chiller system after residents went several hours without water or cooling. The petition was sent to management on September 10th. She said fixes implemented by the apartment complex are temporary band-aids that don't seem to bring long-term relief to tenants. They're not fixing the underlying problem, Melendez says. When cooling systems fail in the Phoenix Metro, heat can be dangerous. The city offers protection for renters when air conditioning or evaporative coolers at their property break. But experts say the process to seek remedies can be challenging and confusing for tenants. A Rise 48 Equity spokesperson, identified only by their first name, attributed the recent shutoffs to a problem with the water main, which impacted the centralized chiller system that serves the entire property. To fix the water main, the water had to be shut off. The spokesperson wrote that management tries to immediately address resident concerns at the aging property. I also think it's important to mention that we took on this building knowing there were going to be some challenges, the spokesperson wrote in an email to the Arizona Republic. That's really how Rise 48 has grown. We take on properties, put the investment and work into them, and genuinely turn them around. We are always actively addressing building infrastructure and other areas that had been neglected under previous ownership or have experienced wear and tear over time. Some of the work happening now is part of that process. What's the risk from heat? In 2025, Maricopa County reported 430 deaths in which heat exposure was a direct or contributing factor. It was the third highest annual total in a decade. About 3 out of 4 of those deaths occurred outdoors. But of the more than 100 deaths that occurred indoors, more than 70% happened when the air conditioning unit was broken or there was no electricity. This year appears to be a more deadly year for the heat than 2025, according to preliminary data from Maricopa County. As of September 12th, the county has confirmed 185 heat-related deaths and is investigating about 600 more. At the same time last year, the county had confirmed 100 deaths and was investigating roughly 400 more. More than 35% of the confirmed deaths this year happened indoors. Phoenix has an ordinance regulating how hot an apartment can get and how long landlords can take to make repairs. Air conditioning units have to cool apartments to 82 degrees or lower. Evaporative coolers have to cool to 86 degrees or lower. All cooling systems need to be maintained in good working order. What are your rights? Phoenix's landlord and tenant program helps field questions about the obligations of property owners and other housing regulations. Although the program is focused on city residents, counselors won't turn away people calling from other Arizona towns and cities seeking assistance. The program gets roughly 1,000 calls per month, said Counselor Javier Guerra, although that number has been rising. Between July 1, 2025, and July 30, 2026, 8% of the calls to the program were related to air conditioner repairs, said Human Services Department Program Coordinator Juan Liefers. Landlords are obligated to keep cooling systems in good condition under the Arizona Residential Landlord and Tenant Act. They have to maintain and repair the unit, Guerrero said. So if a unit is working and it stops working or it's not working properly, it is the landlord's responsibility to maintain and to make any repair that's necessary in order to keep that unit working in a good operating condition. If that isn't done, tenants can seek certain remedies. They can call code enforcement to determine whether a violation occurred, go to court to seek an injunction to mandate repairs, or seek reimbursement for alternative housing while the cooling system is out. Tenants can, in certain circumstances, also seek to terminate their leases, but Guerrero urges caution. This is not a risk-free option, Guerrero said. We recommend to speak with an attorney because terminating a lease may have a financial impact on the tenants, depending on what the lease states. The first step when a cooling system fails is to give written notice to your landlord, said Robin Dugas, an attorney at Cronus Law, who works on tenants' rights issues. Dugas, a real estate lawyer who became involved in tenant law while working for Community Legal Services, said clients reported cooling problems every summer. I would say the second it breaks, notify the landlord, Dugas said. The temperatures inside a home in Phoenix can rise 20 degrees in the scope of an afternoon without proper cooling, so in the summertime it's extremely dangerous. She advises tenants to either hand-deliver the notice to the landlord or send it by certified mail. While some judges may accept more informal methods of communications, others have rejected arguments that a text or email notification satisfies notice requirements. That notice should describe the problem, when the system failed, and how long it's been out, and include the indoor temperature if the tenant has it. The temperature should be measured in the center of a habitable rooms 3 feet off the floor and not by a vent. The notice should request immediate repair, or the lease will be terminated within 5 days. But there are actions tenants can take in the meantime, Dugas said. You don't just sit in your hot apartment for 5 days, Dugas said, especially once the temperature exceeds a certain amount, especially if you're elderly or you have chronic illness, children. It is a health and safety issue. Tenants can find alternative housing like a hotel and request a rent abatement for the days without air conditioning and reimbursement for any costs incurred, up to 125% of what they would have spent on rent for those days. They can also go to the self-help route, although Dugas said tenants should tread carefully. Buying portable air conditioning units or hiring a contractor to fix air conditioning ends up saddling tenants with the cost, or worse, puts them at risk of eviction for potentially violating lease terms. It's a very cumbersome process, and if you don't follow it perfectly, you now have one or more cooling units that you purchased for yourself that you can't deduct from your rent, Dugas said. There's nothing in the statute that automatically gets you a reimbursement for your excess utility charges either, if you have to run all those portable units. She recommends submitting written notice first, then consulting an attorney, going to community legal services, or consulting with the city's landlord and tenant program before attempting the self-help route. For tenants who can't afford the upfront costs of a hotel, Dugas urges them to get out of the heat at the city's cooling centers. Dugas said she thinks many tenants are unaware of their rights. That's compounded by misinformation online, she added. One urban legend is that Phoenix landlords have to fix a broken air conditioner within 24 hours. Dugas said there's also a misconception that tenants can withhold rent if their cooling system is out, which may be the case in other states, but it's not permitted in Arizona. The information they get online is often, unfortunately, the exact opposite of what the Arizona Residential Landlord-Tenant Act provides for, Dugas said. Who wants to come home in this extreme weather? Melendez moved into the property at the end of 2025. A few months later, in April, Melendez said the cooling system started having issues. We should have immediately noticed the red flags, Melendez said. Other tenants interviewed by the Arizona Republic confirmed the frequent shutdowns this summer. Long-term residents said cooling system failures happen every summer. Melendez was drawn to the property's location, which she says is on a quieter street near bustling shopping centers. But she said property maintenance has been lacking. When the cooling failed, Melendez said her apartment reached up to 86 degrees. They're kind of just letting the property lose its spark, Melendez said. After being offered a generous renewal deal, Melendez decided to renew her lease despite considering moving out. The week after she renewed, the cooling system was turned off 4 times. Every time, Melendez had to rush home to set up fans for her dogs, who she worries might overheat if service is lost. She also worries about infants and older residents at the property. I really just want for my AC to work all summer, Melendez said. Valerie Kenstaneda has lived at Rise Biltmore for 3 years. She pays a little over $1,300 for a one-bedroom apartment. She's planning to move back to her home state of Kansas soon, so she's stuck with the property despite seeing what she describes as a decline in quality of life. It's been difficult to find another apartment in the area with a similar price point, she said. Kenstaneda said there's been frequent turnover in the property's management, and she's concerned about the safety and livability of the apartment complex. When water and cooling go out, Castaneda seeks refuge at her gym. Who wants to come home in this extreme weather? Castaneda said. Our next article in the Valley and State section of today's Arizona Republic is entitled, Family of ASU Hockey Player Shares Hope After Collapse. This is written by Robert Englund of the Arizona Republic, part of the USA Today network. A sacred rock and a miraculous medal rest in a hospital room near Matthew Mayich's head at Barrow Neurological Institute. They are blessed and spiritual symbols that represent the miracle his family has prayed for since the 21-year-old hockey player collapsed during a workout at Arizona State University. We pray, if not for us, bring him back for everybody else, Christina Mayich, his mother, said in an interview with Canadian sports writer Eliette Friedman. We know the situation and the severity, but every single one of us has had hope in our hearts and this peace that we cannot explain. In an emotionally charged September 17th interview on Canada's Sportsnet, Mayich's mother, father, brother, and sister for the first time detailed the 29 days since Matthew suffered exertional heat stroke and was put on life support. But more than that, they talked about him as a guy's guy with an infectious ability to make friends. They said he loves to fish and has a competitive spirit that led him to be drafted by the St. Louis Blues National Hockey League team in 2023. He brought light everywhere he went, his younger sister, Stephanie Mayich, said in the interview. He brought noise, but the best type of noise. He's so humorous, and that's something we hope and pray we can hear again. His father, John Mayich, said hockey is Matthew's world. He likes to stand up for his teammates. He has your back, he told Friedman. I wish you got to meet him as Matthew, as the Matthew we all know and love. They described the outpouring of support from strangers of different faiths worldwide, daily prayer vigils led by family members and friends, and a yellow ribbon campaign that started in their hometown in Ontario and went viral on Instagram. Seeing the support back home and all over the world, it's like unexplainable, added Josh Mayich, his younger brother. It's something I never imagined, and it's honestly a blessing. Friedman did not press the family about what happened during the outdoor workout when an ex-Green Beret led the team through a series of outdoor drills on the first day of class in the 2026 fall semester. Matthew basically got heat stroke. It had nothing to do with his heart. He came in shape. He was 100% ready to go this season. He worked all summer and he was ready, John Mayich said, and I guess just the heat just snowballed from there. He ended up collapsing. Investigation questions if ASU violated policies. An investigation by the Arizona Republic has found multiple potential policy violations connected to the workout and Mayich's collapse. The school did not appear to follow its own rules designed to protect students from exertional heat illness before, during, and after the workout. Phoenix lawyer Robert Carey, who represents the Mayich family, said Mayich was in the Phoenix area 5 days before participating in the drill. Athletes are supposed to be exposed to heat gradually over 7 to 14 days by steadily increasing the intensity and duration of activity in the sun, according to Sun Devil Athletics policies. The policy says the first choice for treating heat illness is with immediate cold water immersion. It calls for a cold tub half filled with water and 3 to 4 coolers of ice ready for immediate use. Mayich was not rushed to a cooling station or dunked in an ice bath. He was instead left on the ground for several minutes while he was treated and later carried to the shade, Carey said. The Republic also found the volunteer trainer for the exercises did not go through the required vetting process or sign standard forms before starting drills. The ex-Green Beret, Tim Zeisel, was allowed to lead a planned 3-day workout based on a handshake agreement with the head hockey coach and other staff members, his attorney said. The ASU Police Department began investigating the circumstances of Mayich's collapse after getting the 911 call. Administrators also have promised a separate review of everything surrounding the workout. Carey has asked ASU to let outside law enforcement agencies take over the investigations of the near-fatal workout. He has accused ASU of mishandling the investigation. Coaches and team staff have continued overseeing players who fear retaliations such as the loss of scholarships or positions if they speak out, he said. University officials have not responded to Carey and have declined comment on the request. NHL draftee Matthew Mayich arrived for her first year at ASU. Mayich, a sophomore from Stoney Creek, Ontario, is in his first year at ASU. He was part of a 2026 transfer portal class that ranked first in the country. He appeared in 34 games, tallying 7 goals and 8 assists in his freshman season at Clarkson University in Potsdam, New York. John Mayich told Sportsnet his son's teammates should not feel guilty. He said he wishes them nothing but the best. They had to see some ugly stuff, and I just hope they can push through, he said, struggling to stay composed. The Mayiches were sad without being somber, projecting hope rather than gloom as they talked. Christina Mayich described how 5 of her son's friends flew to Phoenix and decorated his hospital room with fishing equipment and other outdoor gear, making the austere setting familiar for Matthew. The family has leaned into their Catholic faith, telling Friedman they place crosses and other spiritual relics on Matthew's body as they pray over him. The rock and the metal picturing the Virgin Mary are part of their spiritual armor. They were sent by a stranger in England, Christina Mayett said in the interview. The sender told them he felt compelled to reach out when he heard the story of their son. The metal and rock came from Medjugorje, a holy pilgrimage site in Bosnia and Herzegovina, Christina Mayett said. It was blessed by Our Lady, which to me meant the world, Christina Mayett said. And it was a sign that Mary, our mother, is with us, and she is leading us to her son and giving us that peace and calm. Sun Sounds of Arizona time is about 45 minutes past the hour, and now it's time to go to Nation and World articles, of which there are exactly zero, zilch, none, nada. But we've got five more Valiant State articles, so we're going to carry on with that. Our next Valiant State article is Bender, former ASU Law Dean, dies at 93. Constitutional scholar praised as legal icon. This is written by Ronald J. Hansen of the Arizona Republic, part of the USA Today Network. Paul Bender, a constitutional scholar who joined the U.S. government's top appellate team in two stint decades apart and became dean of Arizona State University's law school, has died. He was 93. Bender, who died September 11th, was a Brooklyn native with close professional ties to the legal scene in Washington, D.C., and Ivy League academia, who brought a star-studded legal pedigree to the desert when he joined ASU in 1984. His presence helped elevate ASU's stature and offered Bender, a lifelong progressive, a view of evolving legal issues in a new part of the country. During a legal career that began in the late 1950s and stretched well past the millennium, Bender argued nearly two dozen cases before the U.S. Supreme Court. He won the groundbreaking 1996 case that opened the all-male Virginia Military Institute to women and lost a 2011 case that challenged Arizona's tax credits for private school tuition. Bender reflected on his career choice in a 2023 retrospective on Arizona PBS. Without law, if everybody just does what they want to do, at the moment they want to do, that can be chaotic and really bad for most people, he said. The law to me is a way of organizing life and taking things that people do all the time and trying to make sense out of it and make rules about what you can and can't do. Dan Barr, Arizona's chief deputy attorney general, said Bender was highly intelligent but was always open to new ideas or arguing various positions. He praised Bender for becoming an expert on U.S. and Arizona constitutional law long before state constitutions took on greater significance in the courts. Whether you agreed with him or not, he taught his students how to think like lawyers, and they respected him for that, Barr said. On social media, one of them, Adam Kawazman, a Republican member of the Scottsdale City Council, paid tribute to someone he called a legal icon. Paul was a progressive's progressive, who couldn't have disagreed more philosophically, Kawazman wrote. Despite their political differences, Bender agreed to serve as academic mentor to Kawazman for a thesis on Arizona constitutional law. I'm proud to say I aced it, and I'm proud to have gotten to know Professor Bender. May his memory be a blessing, and may the author of life comfort the mourners, Kawazman wrote. A legal career that spanned decades. Bender's legal training involved degrees from Harvard University and clerkships in 1958 for Learned Hand, one of the most prominent federal appellate judges in U.S. history, and in 1959 for Supreme Court Justice Felix Frankfurter. Both jurists helped instill in Bender an attention to detail and focus on the legal questions at hand. For 24 years, Bender taught law at the University of Pennsylvania. It was a run that could have easily capped a distinguished career by that time. Instead, he came to ASU to begin a new phase of his work. On his watch, ASU's law school became more diverse, adding minorities and women to a discipline notably lacking both. He helped shape the ballot measure that created the state's independent redistricting commission to bring more competition to political races, and he was a frequent guest on Arizona PBS's Horizon, weighing in on issues of the day. Bender added his expertise to legal systems for the Hopi, Fort McDowell Nation, and San Carlos Apache tribes. Bender was born in Brooklyn, New York, where future Supreme Court Justice Ruth Bader Ginsburg was among his classmates. They weren't especially close, but they intersected again when she wrote the opinion ordering VMI to allow women in its ranks. For his part, Bender remembered that case as the highlight of his career. "It was my favorite argument of all time," Bender later told the New York Post. "At the end of the argument, I had a really good feeling." While at Harvard, he married Margaret Thomas in 1955. The couple remained together until her death 70 years later. They had two sons whose middle names each reflected Bender's regards for his judicial mentors, Learned and Felix. Early in his career, Bender spent the summers of 1963 and 1964 working with the Solicitor General's Office, which argues the government's position in cases before the Supreme Court. He joined the office full-time as an assistant to the solicitor in 1965. It overlapped with some of the court's most momentous decisions in the 1960s. This is when the justices established a right to privacy that allowed women freer access to contraception. The Voting Rights Act of 1965 survived initial scrutiny, and an Arizona case established the principle of informing suspects of their legal rights. Bender began his teaching career at Penn in 1960 and rejoined the school after leaving the solicitor's office in 1966. He remained with the school until jumping to ASU in 1984. In between, Bender remained active in high-profile legal matters. He was the project director for a study of criminal justice reforms in Philadelphia, beginning in 1967. A year later, he served as general counsel to the U.S. Commission on Obscenity and Pornography. ASU has a very good reputation. He welcomed the chance to burnish ASU's law school's reputation. "ASU has a very good reputation," he told the Arizona Republic at the time. "The fact that in 15 years it's gone from no school at all to a school that's very well thought of is remarkable." He helped grow the law school and upgrade its facilities and resources, then blindsided many by joining a wave of top administrators at ASU that left top administrative position at the school in the 1988-89 school year. Bender remained a professor at ASU, a role he kept for years, though he continued to pursue other legal roles as well. During the Clinton administration, Bender rejoined the Solicitor General's office as Principal Deputy Solicitor from 1993 to 1996. The VMI case, he argued, was among the most memorable for the office during Bender's second stint there. For decades, Bender served as a kind of constitutional referee, weighing in on wide-ranging matters such as whether the then-impeached governor, Evan Meekum, could run again in a recall election to lectures for federal judges on the Equal Protection Clause. He served as co-special counsel to the Federal Election Commission in a landmark 1976 case that equated spending on politics with free speech. He worked with the left-leaning American Civil Liberties Union in many cases. In 1983, he testified before Congress on a proposed constitutional amendment regarding prayer in schools. Bender was a trained pianist who enjoyed classical music. Donations in Bender's honor can be made to the Arizona Humane Society or to public media organizations like KAET and KJZZ. He is survived by his son, Matthew. Our next Valley and State article, if it would come up on my screen here we go. Canyon Lake closing for inspections, maintenance. This is written by Sarah Henry of the Arizona Republic, part of the USA Today network. Canyon Lake, a storage reservoir and popular recreation spot on the Salt River, will be drained for the first time in 20 years starting this month. On September 8th, the Tonto National Forest closed the lake off from visitors for the next 16 weeks. The Bureau of Reclamation and Salt River Project have started to draw down the water level at the lake by 54 feet to begin safety inspections and maintenance. Every 20 years, SRP is required to draw the lake down essentially to see all the equipment that is submerged by the water, said Matt Pendergraft, Director of Hydro Generation for SRP. Lowering the water level reveals intake gates and other gear at the dams, including Horse Mesa Dam and Mormon Flat. "It gives us the opportunity to check everything to make sure it's safe to operate," he said. Boat ramps, marinas, and other access points will remain closed for the entirety of the project, but State Route 88, which runs alongside the lake's southern shore, will stay open to the public. Mormon Flat, which dams Canyon Lake, was constructed in 1925. It's one of the SRP's oldest dams. The last time the lake was drained was in 2007, and before that, 1987. SRP operates four major reservoirs along the Salt River: Roosevelt, Apache, Canyon, and Saguaro. Built in the early 1900s, they help provide water and energy to 2.5 million residents living in the valley. Apache Lake is scheduled for its drawdown around 2030, according to Pendergraph. The maintenance cycle helps make sure the dams and the SRP's water delivery system keeps running smoothly. With 18.6 billion gallons of water, the capacity of nearly 30,000 Olympic-sized swimming pools, Canyon Lake can provide enough water for 173,000 households a year. All that water will take 4 weeks to draw down and another four to fill it back up. But the water won't be wasted. As the lake is lowered, the water will flow into Saguaro Lake and the Lower Salt River before being delivered to customers in the valley. Some will also be stored in the other SRP reservoirs nearby. The drawdown won't affect water deliveries, SRP said. The maintenance will take crews about 8 weeks to complete. I expect it will be in what we call full pool, where Canyon Lake will be full, in January, Pendergrass said. After those 16 weeks are up, water will funnel back into the lake from upstream at Apache and Roosevelt Lakes. And our last Valiant State article is Glendale police official held in North Carolina teen sex exploitation. This is written by Maritza Dominguez and Michelle Cruz, both of the Arizona Republic, part of the USA Today network. A high-ranking Glendale police officer was arrested in connection with a sex crimes investigation in North Carolina involving a 15-year-old, according to local news reports. The Arizona Department of Public Safety confirmed that Commander Jay O'Neill was taken into custody on September 17 in connection with an out-of-state investigation, according to agency spokesperson Warren Trant. Glendale police assisted in the arrest, Trant said. An indictment in North Carolina charges O'Neill with second-degree sexual exploitation of a minor, according to a report from KNXV-TV in Phoenix. He is accused of knowingly receiving digital photographs depicting a 15-year-old minor engaging in sexual activity, the station reported. Glendale Police spokesperson Jose Santiago confirmed that O'Neill was no longer employed by the City of Phoenix or the police department, and he was the subject of a criminal investigation by another law enforcement agency. Sun Sounds of Arizona time is about 57 minutes past the hour. That's it for the first half of the Republic today. I'm Roy Weinberg, and I'll be back at the top of the hour.
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